0: out about it at one point or another. It's a really big thing that my husband and I have been building for almost 2 years now, and we're so pumped about it. All right. ShareTheArrows.com. Get your tickets today. Let's get into the rest of today's episode. Today, we are talking about Stephen Lawson. And a lot of you in my audience know who Stephen Lawson is. He was a very accomplished exegetical preacher, and he was preaching at a church called Trinity Bible Church in Dallas when, unfortunately, it was revealed that he had been a part of an inappropriate relationship. And we covered that at the time. This was 2 years ago that his ministry kind of came crashing down after it was revealed that he had persisted in some kind of, the nature is still a little bit murky, but some kind of extramarital relationship with a woman in her 20s. If you don't know who Stephen Lawson is, he is in his 70s. Okay. So married for a very long time to the same lovely woman and had children and grandchildren, still does, of course, have children and grandchildren. And this really rocked the Reformed world. I mean, he was a huge figure, a huge force in the kind of John MacArthur master seminary world, the kind of guy that you would just never see doing something like this. It's sad to say, but sometimes you see a pastor who seems to be driven by fame and attention, and you're like, okay, yeah, I'm not maybe that surprised when a pastor like that makes a decision based on his desire for love and attention and all of that. Stephen Lawson so did not seem that way. And I'm not saying that's a fair assessment to judge a book by its cover, that because someone wears a suit and tie and preaches in an expository way and is part of like John MacArthur's circle, that they are not vulnerable to temptation. I'm not trying to say that, but just being honest kind of about the human assessment of things, we wouldn't have thought it. And even on the deeper spiritual and theological level, someone who clearly has such a firm grasp on the gospel, on the word of God, and is so careful to see, I mean, it seemed like to understand and also apply it. It just didn't seem like that kind of guy was at risk for what happened, having this inappropriate relationship with a younger woman. So we talked about at the time, we did, I think, a couple different episodes on it, just explaining what happened with his ministry, some of the comments, some of the statements that were put out, and then how we grapple with this when a leader that we admire, that we look up to, falls. What does that say about our faith, about the word of God, about the character of God, and why we can still trust him in those moments? And now the reason we are talking about it today is because Lawson has released a new book a couple of years later. It's called Mercy in the Wilderness, How I Fell and What I Found. So we're going to look at what the book is, like what is inside the book, what's maybe good about it, what's kind of strange about it, and also what the reaction has been in the Reformed world, and answer the question of whether a disqualified pastor should write books like this in the first place. So first, we'll back up a little bit and tell you about who this person is, like how he is so credentialed and why this was and still is such a big deal that he made the decision that he made, why this has had such a big impact on those of us who consider ourselves Reformed Protestant.
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0: Steve Lawson has been in the pastoral ministry for 40 years. He joined Trinity Bible Church in 2018. I visited there several times. I will say, on those occasions, while I loved listening to Stephen Lawson preach, one thing that I never, my husband and I never felt that we could fully get on board with was that he was not actually the permanent pastor, that he would teach there, but then he would also still kind of travel the world and continue to teach. And I don't know that I can say 100% that is always wrong or that is always unbiblical, always bad, but it did make it feel like the church was a little unmoored. Like there wasn't really a shepherd there that was responsible for the protection and the stewardship of the flock. Like if I just want to hear someone preach, well, I can listen to anyone preach in the world by listening on my podcast app. But like I'm interested in going to a church where there is a clear shepherd. I'm not saying there was no shepherding happening at Trinity Bible Church. I know people who go there. I know some of the leadership there, and they are really, really solid believers and tried to handle this, I think, in the best way possible. But there was something about the structure of him just kind of being this presenter there that my husband and I just didn't like, that there's something intuitively that we couldn't get on board with. He also founded an organization called One Passion Ministries. His whole thing was trying to help other pastors preach exegetically, which is really important. That is the kind of preaching that I have benefited so much from that can truly change lives because of the word of God. He goes verse by verse. So when we're talking about expository preaching or exegetical preaching, like that X means you're pulling meaning out of the text, not just based on your feelings, but based on what the rest of the Bible says, most importantly, based on the context, based on the history, based on solid theological tradition, and you extract meaning based on those things from the text. So it's not topical. It's not eisegetical. Like, okay, I want to talk about this today. Let's try to find the verses that I think fit into, you know, winning a soccer game, Philippians 4:13. It really is a methodical way to preach. And Stephen Lawson was very, very good at that. Think R.C. Sproul, John MacArthur, those who might take years and years to bring their church through a book of the Bible because they are so carefully dissecting the text. He was absolutely a master at that. Then September 2024 happened. This was shocking. Trinity Bible Church of Dallas announced that Stephen Lawson had been removed indefinitely from all ministry activities after the elders learned from Lawson that he had been involved in and, quote, inappropriate relationship with a woman. Phil Johnson, then the executive director of Grace to You, an elder at John MacArthur's Grace Community Church, subsequently said that Lawson had been involved in a five-year relationship with a woman in her late 20s. Lawson was 73 when the scandal became public. Johnson described the relationship as having strong romantic overtones. So that's according to the Christian Post. As I said in the beginning, there is some confusion about whether or not there is a sexual aspect of this. Some people close to the situation said, no, this was not sexual. Others who knew Lawson and knew more about the situation suggested that there may have been. Regardless, it was more than platonic. It wasn't just mentorship. And by the way, I don't think a man should be mentoring a younger woman. I just don't think so. But it seemed to be much deeper of a connection than just a casual, like, hey, I'm your pastor. I know your family. Keep strong in the faith kind of appropriate friendship. There was texting. There was phone calling. There were just deep aspects to this relationship, at the very least, that were inappropriate. So Trinity's initial statement simply said that Lawson had informed the elders about the relationship, but then Phil Johnson subsequently said that the woman's father had discovered the relationship and confronted Lawson, which actually forced Stephen Lawson to disclose to church leadership. And then we see that Johnson said that Lawson and the woman maintained this, that there's no literal fornication. Like, we're getting into technicalities. I mean, you could break down each word. Like, what does that mean? Literal fornication was involved. And so they maintained that there was no sexual aspect of it. But then, as I said, there was a longtime friend of Lawson, Clint Archer, who said this, according to the Christian Post, said, Lawson's relationship with the young woman was one of acquaintance and then friendship for approximately 5 years, was not one of a sexual nature until very shortly before it was exposed. After his adultery was discovered, Lawson confessed his sin to the elders of his church and to his family. All right. So there's a little bit of a he said, she said going on there, which is very unfortunate. The permanent disqualification question. There are some people who believe, look, if you can be forgiven of any sin, you could be restored to any station. But it doesn't seem like the Bible actually gives that option. So while this is a debate, it doesn't seem debatable according to the Word of God. For example, if you read 1 Timothy 3:2-7, therefore an overseer must be above reproach, the husband of one wife, sober-minded, self-controlled, respectable, hospitable, able to teach. Moreover, he must be well thought of by outsiders so that he may not fall into disgrace, into a snare of the devil. So it doesn't say there that you can't be forgiven by God if you are not sober-minded, or if you lose self-control, if you do something that's not respectable, if you are inhospitable in some way. But we're not talking about just the average Christian. We're saying, no, there are special qualifications for an overseer, for a leader of the church. You have to be above reproach, that there could not even be possibly something that someone would see in your life and be able to accuse you of something evil. Now, obviously, people could just totally maliciously fabricate something, even if you are living in a way that's above reproach. But an overseer's life should be so incredibly in the light that if someone accused them of something, no one else would be able to say, well, you know what? There is like this big part of his life that I don't know anything about. Or, yeah, that was kind of sketchy that I saw him with that woman. Maybe the overseer has a good explanation for it, but that's what it means to be above reproach, that you shouldn't have to have an explanation for any part of your life or behavior. You might think that's strict, but that's the Word of God. And I think that is God's love and protection of the flock too, that he places that high standard on the overseers. In 2025, Pastor Clint Archer reported that Lawson was fully aware that he is permanently disqualified from ministry. So I would say that's good, that awareness, and did not believe he could be restored to a teaching or ministry position requiring the biblical qualifications of an elder. You have Nathan Busnitz, the Master Seminary's Executive Vice President and Provost, told faculty and students that Lawson had failed to uphold the biblical qualifications for elders. He's no longer above reproach. He's permanently disqualified. You had others saying the same. Lawson was silent about this for several months. Okay. So I thought that that was a little strange at the time, that you had one pastor, his organization, putting out a statement. You had I believe it was Master Seminary also put out a statement that, of course, Trinity Bible Church put out a statement, which we dissected at the time. We don't have time to get into all of that, but I love dissecting press releases and PR statements because they're always like technically true. But if you break down each word, there's typically some kind of subliminal message going on there. So you can go back and listen to those episodes if you're more interested in their statements. But Lawson didn't say anything until March 2025. And then he said this: I have sinned grievously against the Lord, against my wife, my family, and against countless numbers of you by having a simple relationship with a woman, not my wife. So, you know, it was a little later than I think that he owed those who had, you know, paid money to his ministry. I'm not saying that he is beholden to social media, but because he was a public figure and he did use social media, he had this public platform, I do think that you're obligated to say something. And he eventually did. And it's true. He did sin grievously in this way. And I'm glad that he was able to confess that. And of course, the prayer that all of us have is true repentance and restoration, reconciliation to the Lord, that the Lord would guide him, heal him, restore him, also restore their marriage. We don't really know exactly what went down between Lawson and his wife after that, but we pray that the grace of God is just poured out on both of them, that God would work a miracle in their lives and their marriage, because we know that Satan hates marriage. And people could argue the technicalities of the Bible. Well, his wife would be justified in leaving him. But is that God's heart? No, I believe that God's heart is whenever possible for the husband and the wife to reconcile and to stay together. And so that is absolutely what we pray for, as well as his children, his children's children, and the church, because the church of God is hurt by something like this, by this kind of hypocrisy. It's not just like the hypocrisy of any old person. The hypocrisy of a church leader who is called to be above reproach is worse in a lot of ways. It is because of its impact. So now he's written this book called Mercy in the Wilderness, How I Fell and What I Found, that has just been released, and it is selling for $15 wherever books are sold. And we looked into what it actually says, and obviously there are some true things in it, which doesn't surprise me at all. He knows the truth. Like, he knows the truth. He knows the truth very well, and he can communicate the truth very well. But the question is, should he have written it? Should he have been selling it?
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0: This is the Blaze Radio Network. I don't know why, but they thought maybe it's a hoax. Like, maybe this is AI generated. And maybe some of the reason they thought that is because a couple months ago, there was an announcement that he was speaking at some like Atlanta, and it was bizarre. It just like wasn't really a conference that you would think that Stephen Lawson would be preaching at. But then the question was like, maybe he's just trying to get back into the circuit and he's taking whatever speaking offer he is getting. But then that ended up not being real. I don't know if it was a hoax or it was a mistake or it was really supposed to be like before this whole scandal happened. I don't really know. So that could be why people are like, okay, are they just messing with us? Is this just AI? But then Phil Johnson, again, we talked about him earlier, longtime Grace Community Church elder, he confirmed that the book is genuine. He wrote on X, however, that Lawson is not going to gain any respect or trust from those whom he betrayed by thrusting himself back into the public discussion by peddling a $15 book subtitled How I Fell and What I Found. Mark Jones, a pastor at Faith Vancouver Presbyterian Church, wrote a review for the site. He said, in my own opinion, I'd prefer he stay silent and serve quietly in his local church by stacking chairs and helping the needy. If such a confession must be written, would it not be more powerful coming from a decade of quietly serving and reflecting? Or would he be forgotten by then and so lack an audience? Lawson could have written a blog post and left it at that. Trevor Sheets, we've had his wife on the show before. He wrote, he said, it doesn't seem wise for him to attempt to reestablish himself as a Christian figure or leader, though him writing this one book doesn't necessarily mean he's doing that. However, this sin disqualifies him from being a pastor, not from being an author. My own personal opinion, too, is that it's just too fast. It's just too soon. We are shy of 2 years, and I don't disbelieve that he has learned a lot. When you are humbled that quickly, you fall from the post that has been entrusted to you. You have lots of people who admire you. He had a virtual Bible study that tons of people around the world joined and benefited from. When you fall from that, that is a huge blow to your ego. Even if you had been someone who is humble, like you realize how, you know, much pride we all struggle with when all of that is taken away from you. You have a loss of identity, a loss of purpose, a loss of income, I imagine. And so I don't doubt that he learned a lot about humility and reliance on the Lord and hopefully loving his wife and all of those things. But I agree with some of these critics. It's just too soon. It's just too soon. Like, I want you to be focused on the things of the Lord, the things of the local church, and the things of your marriage. And maybe you could say, well, he is, you don't know that he's not doing that. And that's true. But my opinion is that it's too soon. So what does the book actually say? Mercy in the Wilderness, How I Fell and What I Found. It's a short book. It's a little over 120 pages, appears to be self-published. But God Press is listed as the publisher, but I don't know if that is a publishing company. It's not associated that we could find with any other books. Except for Lawson's, is it a new publishing company? Is it his publishing company that he is starting with his own book? I don't know. Okay, so here are the good parts, I think, of this book. It does appear that he is genuinely repentant. He talks about his sin. He doesn't excuse it. He doesn't push it off on other people. He repeatedly talks about the really bad consequences of his sin and that it's had this awful impact on those in his life, his friends, his family, his followers. He also says that he was too harsh and insensitive in his preaching and lacked love for those he was addressing. I would not have gathered that from his preaching, so he's confessing something out of his heart. I don't think that people in the Reformed camp would have thought that. But he writes that he emphasized God's holiness much more than his mercy, came down hard on people because it got him a reputation as a fiery preacher, earned him points at conferences and on social media. Okay, well, that's an interesting point. I do think it's important to talk about God's holiness. And we have a lot of people who talk about the mercy of God, which is equally as important. But again, I don't know that I would have thought of him as, you know, like he was just a sinner in the hands of an angry God, Jonathan Edwards type preacher. He was just very straightforward. But I guess this experience has showed him, okay, I needed God to be merciful to me. I needed God to be gentle with me and compassionate with me. Did I show other people that aspect of God's character? in my own preaching. He said, my sin bashing persona was the same on social media. Whenever I posted something provocative, the number of likes and reposts shot up. But when I posted something pastoral and encouraging, the response was far more tepid. This fostered a jarring effect on my words. I was becoming more like a prophet of doom than a pastor of grace, more like a soldier than a shepherd. I would just maybe, I don't know if all of you should spend your time listening to his past sermons, but it's kind of hard for me to grapple with this description of all of his past sermons. I mean, I remember the guy sharing the gospel very tenderly many times, and I wasn't listening to all of his sermons every single day, but I did listen from time to time. So there is something about this that strikes me as odd. Like, who are you speaking to? Like, who are you trying to garner the sympathies of? Maybe I'm being too harsh in my assessment. I am not saying that we shouldn't be talking about the mercy and the love and the grace of God. We absolutely should. But it's interesting how he is kind of retrospectively judging himself now. It's good that he sees the value of mercy, of course, but I think one of the concerns is that he's maybe overcorrecting. He Lawson warned pastors in extraordinarily strong terms about sexual immorality, and there's nothing wrong with what he says here, except for,
8: you are the fool of all fools. For 15 seconds of gratification. To now, you're no longer a pastor. And now, you have a job at the drugstore. Now you're out on the streets. And now you have a paper out. So, does the Lord forgive? Of course. But you also forfeit your ministry.
0: And that clip does seem to be from some time during his extramarital relationship with that woman. Even so, it feels very hypocritical, but the problem is not that his words were too harsh here. They were not too harsh. Like, I think we need more preachers being willing to say things like this. Like, hey, I know it's going to feel good when you have that affair, when you get attention from that woman, but here's the after effect. And that's exactly what Satan does. He exaggerates the benefits of sin and he downplays the consequences. And I do think one of the roles as a preacher to show you that it's the opposite. The pleasure is very fleeting, but the consequences are huge, not just spiritual, but also temporal, earthly, in this life. And so I just am not totally sure about the apology tour about his past sermons. If he wanted to say specifically, this is what I said and it was wrong because of this, that would be one thing. To say, gosh, I shouldn't have been so harsh against sin because because I didn't like that harshness against sin when I sinned myself. I don't know. I'm not sure that that's the right way to go. So I'm glad that he seems to be genuinely repentant. I don't know if the audit on his past sermons is coming from a genuine place or if it's even correct. Now, he does admit the callousness and insensitivity that crept into his marriage really kind of spurred him to have this extramarital relationship. And so it's good that he admits that. He wrote an entire chapter, chapter 8, called Neglecting My Wife. He explains that he had neglected his relationship with his wife for a long time. This was a contributing factor to his downfall, just didn't continue to pursue her, cherish her, love her in the way that he should have. Part of the reason for this, he says, was his pride. He was unwilling to admit there was a problem. He writes, she asked that we seek help by seeing a marriage counselor, but I was too prideful to go. After all, people came to me for counseling, not vice versa. And I think that is a temptation, especially for really any Christian in the public space, but especially a pastor, someone that people look to, just assume is above reproach sometimes without even thinking about like what their life might be, because this person has such a great handle on the word of God and speaks with such authority. Every part of their life must be in line, when really, like, he might have understood the word of God. He might have also just had a talent, like just a knack for communicating the things of God, that was more of an intellectual practice and kind of a performance rather than something that was seeping into every area of his life. think everyone is vulnerable to that 100%, but I think preachers can be incredibly, incredibly vulnerable to that kind of thing. And that's why it's so important to have that accountability structure and to ensure that there are people around those who are in those prominent positions to ensure that they are walking with the Lord in a very real and transparent and open and honest way. Now, here's a sad part of this. I know I said earlier, we don't exactly know what's happening in his marriage, and that is true. But it seems like what we've been able to deduce from his book that he hasn't been able to reunite with his wife. He mentions giving her space and trying to repair relationships, but not being able to mend everything that was broken. And that really breaks my heart. I don't know exactly what that looks like. There was some chatter online about, you know, different aspects of their marriage that I won't get into because obviously I can't verify that. But that I think that we can just take what he says, that there has been some sort of separation of space given and that has not changed. And so we need to pray for him. When we

0: again, does a miraculous work there. Now, there are some other parts of the book that we found just a little off-putting, that to me, in my opinion, and it's just my personal opinion, and we can give personal opinions on this without it being gossip. He puts this out publicly, okay? This is for public consumption and therefore also for public scrutiny. And I don't want to be rude. I don't want to add to any like slander or exaggeration, but I am going to tell you like what I think about some parts of the book that just didn't sit right with me.
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6: This something that I just felt was a strange juxtaposition. While he is talking about his own pride, which is good, like we all need to admit our pride. Every single person on earth has to admit our pride and how it's infected different parts of our lives at some point. He does do that. But while he is doing that, he goes on these kinds of

0: rants listing his credentials. He has a chapter called Too Busy for God, and he writes, I was preparing too many sermons, delivering too many lessons, writing too many books. I was researching too many subjects. I was giving too many lectures. I was leading too many Bible studies. I was recording too many podcasts, and I was writing too many chapters. I was posting too many social media blurbs. I was writing too many blogs. I was writing too many book endorsements. Now, maybe that sits just fine with you, but to me, it comes across like, look, I was also producing so much. I was doing so much and giving so much to the world. And maybe he doesn't mean it as an excuse, but it can kind of come across that way. Like, look, I was doing a lot of things for the Lord, and maybe he says he lost sight, but it seems like a list of all of the things that he was still producing and putting out into the world. He spends a lot of time in this part of the book emphasizing this. In the following chapter, he says, or it's called Ignoring the Signs. He says, I was the president of an expanding ministry. I had a respected seminary, the dean of its doctoral program, a teaching fellow for an international ministry, author of 33 books, the series editor of a line of biographies, the publisher and contributing writer of a magazine, the speaker of 4 podcasts, the host and teacher of multiple conferences around the country and overseas. I was leading men's tours overseas. I just finished writing a 2-volume, 1,800-page verse-by-verse commentary on Romans. I was doing all this ministry at the same time. Therein lay much of my problem. This was too much of what seemed to be a good thing. Now, you could see that as a humble brag. You could also see it. I'm just like playing devil's advocate when, you know, Paul kind of does the same thing. He's like, look, here's my genealogy. Like, here's my Jewish credentials. I was a Hebrew of Hebrews. I knew all of this stuff. I was a scholar. I was a Pharisee of Pharisees. I'm paraphrasing here. And then, of course, still he did not know the gospel and he didn't know the truth until Jesus saved him. So you could also argue, just to see the other side of this, that that's kind of what Stephen Lawson is doing here. He's listing all of these things, but ultimately saying that didn't really matter. To me, it was a little gratuitous. It was a lot. They went on and on talking about all of the things that he had accomplished. I'm like, I think we understand. We totally understand. Like, you were doing a lot, and that's why so many people admired you. He spends a lot of time comparing himself to great men of scripture who fell but later were used by God. In chapter 5, The Enemy Is Me, he lists lots of examples of believers in scripture who sinned but were still used by God. And he says on page 30, God still used him despite his disobedience. Later in the book, Lawson returns to this theme in chapter 13 and writes the entire chapter chronicling the similarities between his experience and King David's. And, you know, I think he got that from a lot of people who were saying it at the time. And okay, I do understand that comparison. I think you can compare King David like with any person of God who falls. There are some similarities there. That seems to me like something that you allow someone else to do and maybe not something that you do yourself, because it does seem to elevate you to this special chosen appointed position like David that might not actually be applicable to you. I just think we have to be a little bit careful when we're comparing ourselves, when we're inserting ourselves, he knows that better than anyone, inserting ourselves and our own experiences into the Bible rather than just drawing lessons from the Bible. Now, maybe he would quibble with that. Maybe he would say, no, I'm not doing eisegesis here. I'm not trying to compare myself to David. I'm just showing people these are the experiences of people who disobeyed in scripture, and here's God's grace on them, and here's how he uses them. Maybe that's the case. It comes across to me like a lot of comparison. Here's one big thing that bothered us as we were researching this book, is that he doesn't exactly address those that he has hurt. Now, he does talk about his wife, and he does admit the problems that he had in their marriage and take responsibility there. But other than that, he doesn't really have a specific address to those that he harmed. I just think if you're going to come out of silence after letting down a lot of people, those people seem to be like the primary audience that you're talking to, right? Like, not the people who need to be reminded that they, like David, can commit adultery and then be used by God. Like, not all of the people who need to know, like, who is this Lawson person anyway? Like, what are all of his credentials? It seems like it should be a letter of contrition And that should be, if you're going to break your silence, like that's the important thing here. If you're going to break your silence for the first time in almost 2 years, the first order of business is a letter of contrition. Is not an explanation, is not, I'm not saying that he's justifying it because I don't think he is, but you could see how he's saying, look, I was so, so busy. And this is kind of what happens when you busy yourself and you're doing really important things. But that's not the first order of business. The first order of business to me is contrition and an attempt at some sort of, I don't even know if I could call it reconciliation if you're talking about two people that didn't actually know each other in person, but just, I guess, just an apology. Just, hey, like, I am asking for your forgiveness. I am confessing this. I have nothing but humility and nothing but the grace of God do I need. And this is just, this is what I'm offering. Not a lengthy list of all of the ways that you are similar to biblical characters. Just doesn't seem like the right way to break your silence. On page one, he writes, some of you have already been crushed and burned. I pray that this book will encourage you to do what honors God and persevere. Do not lose heart. As long as God is upon his throne, you have reason to hope. Others may be seen at a crossroads between making a good choice or a disastrous one. I desire that my account will prevent you from making a damaging one. Again, maybe a worthy goal, maybe a worthy target audience, but not yet. But not yet. Like, you are already trying to get back into ministry. You're already thinking of all of these different people who don't know you, who are totally strangers, whose stories that you don't know, that you're trying to reach, that you're trying to teach, that you're trying to help. And some of that may be the like sincere heart of a pastor and of a teacher. But I would say you're still disqualified from doing that. Like, you don't have the authority to do that yet. That's what I would say. This is still trying to assert yourself authoritatively as a teacher to people that you don't know. You haven't even addressed publicly the people who did feel like they knew you. The people who were really, really impacted because they were members of Trinity Bible Church. What's absent are any chapters devoted to the people on the other side of the scandal like this. The people, as I said, who trusted him, who learned from him, who recommended his books or looked to him as an example of Christian faithfulness. Lawson acknowledges that his sin had terrible consequences for other people, but he never speaks directly to that group. And we saw that in the statement that he made initially too. It just seems like a really big omission. Like, most of the people buying this book are likely not pastors on the verge of committing adultery. They're Christians who once respected Steve Lawson, who may have sat under his teaching literally and are now trying to make sense of his downfall. And I think the greatest thing, the greatest gift that he could have offered is just, look, I could talk about all the different things, all the things that led up to this happening. But at the end of the day, I sinned. And it was wrong. And I am so sorry to every person I hurt. Just, I guess if you want to say, just letting y'all know I'm still alive, serving the church, working on my marriage, go on from there. If you are going to say anything. But selling a book about your story, trying to minister to others, is just not the move yet. He could have said something like this to those, his former congregants, don't let my failure become an excuse for you to walk away from Christ. Don't confuse the faithfulness of the message with the faithfulness of the messenger. He could have said, I wasn't a faithful messenger. The message that I said was correct because it was from the word of God. But he's also kind of like apologizing for his message. But he never says whether in all of the things of like, oh, I was too harsh in my preaching. But was it of the word of God? Were you agreeing with God's word? Was it you that's too harsh? Or do you now think the word of God is too harsh? Because to me, when I'm listening, he's basing what he's saying on scripture. So what exactly are you apologizing for when you are doing this audit of your past sermons? That's just an aside that I just thought of. But that could have been his apology, not the apology for the truth that he spoke that maybe was a little bit too harsh for some people or harsher than what he would have liked to hear. But just an apology for his own faithlessness.
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0: If Lawson is determined to write to the audience of other men, pastors, elders, leaders who might fall, he would need to actually give them advice on how to avoid what he did. Okay, that's another big thing. He doesn't talk about that. He avoids talking about the actual fall and what happened and how it happened. Like, that would be a good instruction manual, because the book, I mean, that's the subtitle, How I Fell, or like, what happened? He doesn't really talk about what happened. Like, he doesn't talk about that. He talks about that he did and that there has been some effect, but like, he definitely doesn't silence any speculation. I just don't think he really wants to talk about that. He doesn't want to talk about his sin and how it happened. Section one, titled How I Fell, contains the 6 chapters. The first 5 focused largely on Lawson being overworked and overconfident, all those things that we listed. But he doesn't say, okay, this is how I, a grandfather in my 70s, started flirting with a woman in her 20s who lived in another state. He doesn't talk about that. And maybe he thinks he's fueling gossip by talking about that. But actually, this is just making people speculate more. You don't talk about the nature of your falling, which that to me just comes across as insincere. Unless you already knew about the scandal, you might have trouble figuring out exactly what went down. He says, the details of my story are not important. Bottom line, I had a sinful relationship with a woman who's not my wife. And my life became so decimated that only God could put it back together. Okay, he says that on page 1. How did that happen? It wasn't just because you're busy, right? Like, there's a lot of busy people in the world. There's been a lot of busy people throughout history who have not committed adultery and have not been unfaithful to his wife. I know that he writes about neglecting his wife in some ways, but what was it that enticed you to that? Like, what was it that led you into that temptation? What decisions did you specifically make to push away accountability and to push away honesty? What rules would you put in place if you could go back? He talks about some of that, but not really specifically. Was it the traveling by yourself? Was it something that you always wanted to do? Was this the first time that something like this happened? And you might say, well, that's none of our business. You wrote a book. If it's none of our business, don't write books. Okay. Don't write books about the scandal unless you are ready to be open and honest. He repeatedly refers very vaguely to my sin, but he mentions the other woman only one time. The truth is that my wrong relationship with another woman would have never occurred if I had maintained a healthy marriage. Maybe, maybe not. Maybe, maybe not. I think that there are also people who have they struggle with their marriage who don't commit adultery. And as he knows, I mean, he's been married longer than I have. Marriages go through tough seasons. They go through difficult seasons because of one or both or just circumstances. And I'm not sure that you could say that a healthy marriage would have saved you from making the sin. Like, let's be honest about why people sin. Ultimately, it's because you don't trust the Lord. It's not because your wife doesn't trust you or you don't trust your wife, whatever. It's because you don't trust the Lord and you don't trust the things that he says about sin and repentance and all of that. He only uses this word lust only once. He said, I had to make a full confession of my sin. I had to name it for what it was: immorality, unfaithfulness, betrayal, deception, lust, defiance. Okay, what do you mean? I would like to know. The words adultery, adulteress, and sexual never appear in the book. So we don't know. We don't know if he would consider it adultery or if he would consider it sexual. The omission matters because Lawson presents this book as a warning to other men. I don't think he needs to write some kind of like Colleen Hoover novel here. Like, we don't need to know everything that went down or every thought that he thought or word that he said, but I do think it's important to know the nature of it. He says, I had always conducted my ministry by the well-known Billy Graham rule. I would never ride in a car with a woman alone. I would not eat a meal alone with a woman. I would not counsel a woman alone, but the devil lured me into his trap and I was careless. How could I have been so foolish? What'd you do? What part of the rules did you abandon? I'm not just asking to satiate my own curiosity. I'm actually not very curious. Like, I care in the sense that I think it's important that he's honest, but I don't have some kind of deep curiosity about all the details of their relationship. But if you are trying to guide other men what to avoid, okay, what was it? What was the one time that you negotiated and that you said, okay, well, I'm just going to compromise? Did that lead to a series of other compromises? Did it start innocuous? Did it start that you just counseled her because she came to you for advice and then it turned into something romantic because of a connection that you had? Was it just completely like debauched lust? Like, I think it's important if you are going to now put yourself in a position of writing this book and counseling other men for you to tell us what happened. Like, what was the carelessness so everyone else can avoid it? The problem isn't that Lawson refuses to give the salacious details. The problem is that he promises to explain how I fell while skipping that part of the story. And you know, sometimes that happens. Sometimes we will title our episodes with something and we're like, in our memory, we're like, oh yeah, that was like a really prominent part of it. And then we'll listen back and be like, actually, that wasn't as prominent in the episode as what we thought. And so we have to change the title to make sure that it is an accurate description for the entire episode. Okay. That's one thing when you're moving quickly and you're putting an episode out. When you write an entire book and then you look back at the subtitle and you're like, I did not do that. You change the subtitle. Like, it's a really big deal. He does not talk about how he fell. He might think that he did, but he didn't. And that's another thing with people who are so intellectual and so sophisticated with their language, which he very much is. Like, sometimes you are too intellectual for your own good. You end up using a lot of spiritual euphemisms and you don't actually just say the deal. So the question is he now coming back into ministry? Like, is this his reintroduction into trying to mentor and counsel and reach young men? Again, that would be a problem based on what we see about overseers. But is that just the local church? Would it be okay for him to start a podcast, for him to write books? And is this someone that people should be listening to? We've got one more sponsor. It is Javity. So for years, I was going to different doctors trying to figure out what's going on with my thyroid, what's going on with my iron levels, like, why do I feel so tired? And I never really had a clear picture of what was going on until I used Javity and I got a full, thorough blood panel done. They sent a phlebotomist straight to me. I got my blood drawn, super simple, very painless, and all of the results were uploaded to my profile in my Javity app. I was able to see everything really quickly, but I wasn't just left to wonder, okay, what does actually any of this mean? they have a doctor who works with Javity interpret my results and leave me a video explaining exactly what every single thing means and what I need to do to maximize my health. Oh, you see that this is low. Well, this is what you need to be doing. You need to see this specialist, or you need to be taking this supplement. This is the kind of diet that would be best for you. This is the kind of exercise that would be best for you. Super, super helpful. I'm so glad we did that before we got pregnant. 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You don't have to wonder anymore. You don't have to go from doctor to doctor being like, well, someone please test all of these things. Just go through Javity and they can even help you find the right specialist for you if you need one. 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Victor Davis Hanson, thanks so much for taking the time to join us. All right. You argue in your latest book that is now out, The Counter Revolution, that we are countering a revolution. But tell us what we are countering before we talk about what the counter revolution actually is.
4: Well, it's the second Trump administration, I think, is quite a lot different than the first. It's not addressing symptoms of progressivism, but it's addressing the causes of it, or the origins, or the whole 50-year, 60-year, 70-year-old progressive project. And by that I mean, they're trying to say, why do we have an open border? It's not just enough to build a wall or to close it. Why do we have that? Why do we have DEI? Where do these ideas come from? And why do we just address the symptoms, but we never go to the causes? And so what the causes they feel are, and this is why I think they're so controversial and earn such odium from the left, why do governments or movements abroad hate the United States, given that we're very generous with our aid? Maybe it's USAID's $50 billion budget. Maybe people come out of the university with separate dorms segregated by race called theme houses, separate graduations, no First Amendment, Second Amendment, First, Fourth, Fifth, Sixth Amendment rights when you're accused of something on campus. Maybe a 95% bias of the faculty. So the universities, maybe we don't need 300,000 federal employees. Maybe we should, if the media continues to, especially PBS or NPR, continues to give false narratives, maybe we should defund them. So these are pretty radical counter-revolutionary movements, and they're aimed really at changing the entire structure that produced the symptoms of hard left progressivism, rather than in the first term or in some other Republican administrations. They sort of trimmed around the edges, or they said we shouldn't do this, or we will vote against this nominee. But now they're addressing the very idea of progressivism and how it became so influential. With the, you know, it is an interesting question that right now, as we speak, the left does not control the Senate, the House, the Supreme Court, or the White House, and yet it still exercises enormous cultural, institutional, bureaucratic influences. And that's what I think they're trying to address.
0: How did you react to the reaction to DOGE? Because a lot of what you're talking about, I see DOGE's role in countering those things, and the bureaucratic bloat and the funding of the sources of misinformation and disinformation that are really harming us. Obviously, that was an endeavor by Elon Musk. The response to that, not just by those in academia and those in the liberal media who probably know exactly why they're reacting the way that they are because they don't like the counter-revolution, but a lot of just normal everyday people. How terrible is it that we would defund USAID? I can't believe that we want, you know, kids in Haiti to be struggling or eating less. I can't believe we're taking money away from cancer research in Uganda and all of these different things. Did that immediate emotional response by so many progressives and independents surprise you at all?
4: It didn't surprise me. It did surprise me that the DOGE people didn't anticipate it, because the left for many years has operated under the premise of a binary, that 70% of the country are oppressors and 30% are oppressed. Victimized versus the victimizers. And so anytime you try to make fundamental changes in the progressive project, they're always going to say it's a war against the entitled, the white, the heterosexual, the male, the Christian, whatever formula they use, versus the innocents. And that just is expected on spec. It kicked in. So when you basically eliminated what is now 300,000 jobs, people said, well, Joe Smith doesn't have a job because Donald Trump doesn't care whether he can feed his family. Or USAID, everybody's going to die in Africa because they're not going to get vaccinations, even though Bill Gates's multi-billion plan had vaccinated hundreds of millions of people worldwide. So I would say a tragic view of that, rather than they just ignored it. What they should have said is, we don't like laying off people, and we're going to have a robust economy in the private sector that will pay you more and give you more opportunity. But we can't go on like this with a $31 trillion debt. But it was sort of, it was kind of talking to their own constituency. Hey, isn't this great? We're finally the first ones to reduce government, while the left was saying, these people are cruel and inhumane, and what's this poor person going to do without a cell phone or without a job? And that narrative, picked up by a 90% biased mainstream media, was quite effective. And they didn't have a counter narrative in advance, I think, prepared for that.
0: Yeah. And, you know, I see this issue a lot, especially when it comes to immigration. Obviously, you and I and a lot of people are for the mass deportations of illegal immigrants. And I really don't feel bad at all when I see videos of these illegal aliens getting rounded up and deported, especially when we're talking about those who have committed additional crimes after the initial crime of crossing the border illegally. But I also understand that you and I aren't representative of a lot of normal people in the middle on the left who see this as entirely oppressive and see every figure of illegal immigration as totally sympathetic. And they kind of were losing, it seems like, the Trump administration, the PR battle. Now, I have two minds about me when it comes to this. On the one hand, who cares? As you said, the media is going to be 98% against Donald Trump, no matter what they do, no matter what counter narrative they put out, the media is going to find a way to paint him as a cruel dictator and all of us who support him as some kind of, you know, we're nefarious lemmings. On the other hand, I also am like, yeah, but there's more that can be done, because there's a lot of people in the middle who aren't on the left, a lot of, you know, suburban moms who actually could be persuaded by a counter narrative, but they have to be given that. They have to be given another explanation besides cruelty for the deportations, for DOGE, for these, you know, counter revolutionary policies. So I'm just curious where you land between the who cares, don't even worry about the counter narrative, we're just going to do what we're going to do because the media is going to stab us in the back anyway, versus the, no, we actually need, we also need a human-centered, compassionate message for why we're doing what we're doing in this counter-revolutionary way.
4: Yes, I think I agree entirely with you. And they didn't have, I mean, it's good that they were stalwart in face of criticism and kept doing it, and we all admire that. But they didn't address what were obvious therapeutic talking points by the left. The first one was, well, this isn't really a crime, it's a civil infraction. In fact, it is a crime, whatever gradation you say it is a crime. And then they didn't say, if it wasn't a crime, then why wouldn't people, we wouldn't have a border. The only way we can have a border is we enforce the boundary, and then we deport people who broke the law. And they could have said things like, when you're in an airport security line coming in from a different country and somebody doesn't have a passport, they don't let him in the country. Or they'll take him into a special room and say, you don't have a visa and your country record. They didn't try to explain any of that. And then they didn't give any historical context. They said, we love immigrants, but we've never had 17% of the population non-native born. We've never had 55 million people here of various statuses that weren't born in America. So we want meritocratic, diverse, legal, and self-supporting immigrants. And that's a natural thing. But what's happening is the most fundamental revolutionary act in our recent history. And it's a cynical ploy of the Democrats to grow government, get a needy constituency, because the majority of these people are coming in unaudited, without background checks, with enormous needs in health, education, legal representation, housing, food. And that is part of the progressive project. It's a cynical ploy. Instead, the left just said, well, this is the great replacement theory, the white paranoia. So I don't fault their enthusiasm, and their zealousness was absolutely necessary given Republican administrations of the past were lacking and wanting. But they could have predicted what the left was going to say.
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0: At what point do you think America lost our national identity? At what stage did at least a lot of people say, okay, you know what? America's nothing to brag about. Western civilization is nothing to be proud of. We're totally fine with a Somalian person being proud of their culture, whether they're in Somalia or whether they're in Michigan. And we would never, I would never, of course, I don't even think, you know, no liberal white person would go to Somalia and plant their flag there and say, conform to me, give money to me, you need to accommodate me, and I want you to change based on what I think. They would call that, you know, white supremacy. It's really only America and Western and majority white countries that have this kind of guilt complex that makes us say patriotism is wrong, but only in our case. But it hasn't always been that way. So can you identify a time when their revolution, the progressive revolution that really culminated in progressives, if I can say it's uncharitable, but like hating America largely and convincing so many people that you should not be proud of your national identity? When was that?
4: Well, it started in the 60s. I'm going to be 73 in a few days. And I went to a newly opened campus, University of California at Santa Cruz. And I came from a very culturally conservative family here on the farm in which I'm speaking. And when my father dropped me off at the dorm, as he walked in, on one side was a picture of Che Guevara, and on the other side of the dorm wall was Mao. And as we drove up to the campus, there was a traffic jam because the Students for a Democratic Society was blocking the roads, trying to tell the parents that America was a horrible place and killing thousands of innocent Vietnamese. So it started, it's happened before. It's innate to Western civilization. If you go back to classical texts, there are a lot of people who, Romans and Greeks, who attacked their own society as sort of the cost of a free, self-critical society, which is good. But that goes to extremes on certain occasions and in cycles, and we're in about a 50-year cycle now where legitimate criticism ends up into pathological hatred. And that started in the 60s, and then the 12 years of Reagan and George H.W. Bush kind of calmed it down. But I don't think we give credit enough to Barack Obama, because what he did, he didn't just give the globalist view that we're not exceptional, we're just like Greece or Britain, and he didn't just do the apology tour. He took the old 11% black, 89% white binary, and he redefined it without any attention to class. So he said, if you're not white, we're not going to talk about affirmative action, we're going to talk about diversity, equity, and inclusion. And in this binary, you can be a rich Indian. You can come from one of the wealthiest families in Kuwait. You can be one of the direct descendants of the Spanish conquistadors in Mexico. You can be blue eyes in Argentina. You can be worth all sorts, but you have a claim against the majority because you're oppressed. And that really spurred this idea, and what was lost was class. So all of a sudden, we had this ridiculous situation today where somebody who's impoverished in East Palestine, Ohio, that the government just ignores when they have a toxic fume, they're considered privileged, and they have nothing because they're white. And then we have people like Hassan Piker and his Porsche, or El Sayed with $600,000 income, or the Mondamis, who were settler colonialists in Uganda. 1% of the Ugandan population controlling 65% of the wealth were Indian nationals. And they're victims. And then they start talking about white, white, white. And nobody really questioned that. But it was Obama who took that energy of the 60s and he formulated, he institutionalized it. And then the Biden, who was a waxen effigy, that Obama team then really went into action under the guise of good old Joe Biden from Scranton that 4 years. And they were very brilliant, and they did things. They understood that they were not dealing with the symptoms of conservatism. They were going at the heart of it. They were trying to change the ballot laws in most of the states under the guise of COVID. So we went from 70% in Election Day voting, where you can actually have ID and check people off a list, to 70% mail-in or early voting, where there was not much chance. They tried to fundamentally change the system, and they are still are, because they want to go to the symptoms of conservative traditional power in the United States. And that's what DEI does, and that's what K-12 does, that's what the universities do, that's what the foundations do, that's what the corporate boardrooms do. So what's scary, just to finish, is that this, what was a motley group of West, when I was in college, they were pretty pathetic. These rich kids running around with long hair and wire rim glasses and Mao caps and chanting that they love Castro. But, And then they were in the wilderness in the 70s and 80s. And then they reemerged, their children, in some cases their grandchildren, and they got smart and they seized the institutional power. So I think Obama was the watershed period where he mainstreamed being very hard, being left, spread the wealth, you didn't build that, all that stuff. Started with Obama.
0: Mm-hmm. Yeah, it's interesting. I remember there is this study, and maybe there's an updated one now, but it was Pew Research from, and it was in 2017, and it was analyzing the polarization in politics and where those who identify as Democrat and those who identify as Republican had gone on each issue since, I think it was maybe 1995. And on every single issue, the left had moved further to the left on every cultural and political issue that they looked for, whereas the right stayed the same, maybe a little bit more conservative on some things, but on immigration, on guns, on homosexuality, actually had become, for sure, on sexual and cultural issues, Republicans had actually become more liberal. But for the most part, they stayed the same. The left on every single issue got much, much further to the left. And yet, when you talk to someone who is progressive, it seems like they believe, well, no. We've always been this way. We've always thought these things. It's actually Trump who is the great disruptor. He is the one who changed the trajectory. It wasn't Obama. Obama was just an extension of everything that liberals always believed. It was Trump who came in and just stirred everything up. That's why we're angry. That's why we're demanding these things. That's why we're pushing so hard, because Trump is so crazy. That's just factually and historically inaccurate. Even if Trump was a great disruptor, it seems to me that progressives, many of them don't even know that they're in the midst of a revolution.
4: Yeah, I think one of the greatest, I think you're getting at a very important point. One of the greatest myths of our time right now is that a Bill Clinton, JFK, Harry Truman Democratic Party is trying to be hijacked by crazy socialists. But if you just put that aside for a while and ask yourself, who came up with the idea before the socialists ever mentioned it 10 years ago of packing the court, getting rid of the filibuster, destroying the Electoral College? That was Hillary's big theme, and bringing in two more states. As far as methodology, I mean, who got out in front of the Supreme Court like a 60s radical and said, Gorsuch, Kavanaugh, you're not going to know what hit you. You reap the wind, you sow the wind, you're going to reap the whirlwind. Who said, get in their faces, follow them, harass them? And I could go on, but the Democratic Party, it's a chicken and an egg question, but they were the chicken and they hatched the socialist egg. So the socialists are not, I mean, they're not called the Republican Socialists of America. They're not called the Independent Socialists of America. They're not called the Socialists of America. They're called the Democratic Socialists of America. So they were a bunch of motley, downwardly mobile, urban, mostly white kids with degrees and student loans that were not marketable. And they were absorbed, or when they wanted to get political and get serious, they went to their natural home in the Democratic Party. And, you know, it wasn't like Hakeem Jeffries, you could argue is the second most powerful Democratic politician. He endorsed a socialist over a Democrat, Andrew Cuomo. Keith Ellison posed with an Antifa and said, this is the great book to go after Donald Trump. It was the Democrats that, you know, weaponized with lawfare for criminal suits. They were the ones that created the phony dossier. They were the ones that did the fake Russian created the laptop. They were the ones who tried to get Trump off 20 ballots, 20 state ballots. They were a very radical group the last 15 years. And so the socialists then merged into them because they found that this was a place. They didn't form a third party. They didn't try to make a socialist, democratic socialist. They didn't try to make it a normal, organized political movement. And they went right into the Democratic Party because that was their natural home, because the Democratic Party bore no resemblance to what it was in 1992 or 3. If you look at the agenda of the Democratic party, at least as it was formulated in the 1992 and 1996, they called for a balanced budget, closing the border, deporting people who were here illegally, trying violent juveniles that were 16 and 17 as adults, and having compromises on Texas and trying to pay down the debt. It's all in there. Today, to a Democrat, that would seem further to the right than Trump. So the party was changed partly because of the Iraq and Afghanistan wars. I don't know what the exactual trajectory was, but Obama, as I said earlier, fueled a lot of it. And it was the natural home. So the chicken was the Democratic Party and the egg was the socialist, not the other way around. The socialists didn't all of a sudden dream up all these ideas and methods. And then these very moderate Democrats said, hey, we're being absorbed by radicals. No, they were the radicals. And then the Democratic Socialists were just a disorganized kind of buffoonish group of people who said, they've got the money, they've got the model, they've got the institutions, and they agree with 90% of what we want.
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0: You know, a lot of the things that we talk about today feel so new. Transgenderism, the idea of butchering children who believe that they're born in the wrong body, even the idea of open borders. I'm sure there are people who have believed that throughout history, but it certainly does seem crazier and more radical, the convergence of all of these issues that are represented by today's Democrats. But their strategies, you argue, really are not new. Like, you talk about the French Revolution and how we saw a group of radicals there that you see reflected in modern progressives in America. So what is the parallel?
4: Well, the parallel is, if you look at the revolutions of 1848 that swept through Europe, some of the ideas were good, mostly anti-monarchies. And if you look at the Bolsheviks, a very crazy splinter group from the Mensheviks that were originally part of a movement to have a parliament to balance the power of the Tsar, or you look at the Jacobins who hijacked the French Revolution in 1792-3 and gave us the Robespierre brothers and the Reign of Terror. All of these movements have certain things in common, but one of them is they're not bottoms up. They're not grassroots. I live in a 95% Hispanic community, and I can tell you I don't know one socialist here. I have somebody working on the foundation, U.S. citizens of Mexican-American descent today, and I talk to them while they're working. They're not radicals at all. They're trying to build businesses and be upwardly mobile. They're not the people I see each week when I go to Stanford University who are well-off radical professors, 95% of whom are radical Democratic professors. So this is a top-down movement. And when you look at these people very carefully, they fit it to a T. Mondalmi, as I said, is a very wealthy person. His parents are PhDs. Hassan Piker comes from a multimillionaire family. Ro Khanna, who thinks he's a socialist now, is probably worth a billion dollars. His father-in-law is extremely wealthy. His wife drives a $200,000 Range Rover. And Bernie Sanders even has three homes and technically a multimillionaire. So these are very affluent, well, people who did very well by America, especially immigrants. And then the second thing, so for them, it's kind of a plaything. And they think they're going to run the country, and they're mad for power, and they're wealthy, and they're accustomed to being pampered and privileged. And the other thing, very importantly, in all these revolutions, Lenin, Marx, all of them, they were never subject to the consequences of their ideology. No sooner did the Bolsheviks take over and they were building vacation homes on the Black Sea. And the same thing was true of the Robespierre brothers. They were very well educated. They were upper middle class, and some of them were even royalty. And the same thing is true today. All of these people, and we saw that in Martha's Vineyard when Ron DeSantis got really smart and the Texas Governor Abbott got smart, and they said, if we're going to be overrun by people, we're going to send them to Martha's Vineyard as a test case. And everybody came out, they expressed at Martha's Vineyard, they said, oh, this is so terrible. We feel so sorry. We're going to get care packages. Does anybody have an extra puff coat? Let's give these nice boxes. And then it was within 24 hours. See you. Wouldn't want to be you. The bus is getting you out of here. And that's what's so strange about the Democratic Party. It's the party of the wealthy and the privileged. At least the elite is. And that's true to form throughout history, that these radical political revolution, even the Cuban Revolution, Che Guevara and Castro were not poor. They were members of the aristocracy. And they're always used to being exempt from any of the nefarious and bad things that happen when their ideas are actually implemented into practice. And I could, all during the height of the DEI, I would hear people in Palo Alto tell me, from Silicon Valley, multi-millionaire and billionaire families and kids, we all support DEI. And then they found out that Stanford took it seriously. So 8% of the incoming class at Stanford were white males. Well, that can barely account for athletes, legacies, children of administrators. Only about 200 or 300 people. So what happened? Very quickly it got around that if you gave, the price was about $10 million to get your kid into Stanford. It wasn't ever written, but if you gave $10 million, you had a chance of getting your white male kid into Stanford. And so, in other words, these people who were telling the guy in East Palestine, Ohio, you're just a poor white kid and you have no culture and we don't like you, even though he might have had a perfect SAT and a straight A, we don't want you at Stanford. And we believe in DEI. We want the black and Hispanic children of orthodontists and dentists and architects. But if they take away our place, not yours, we don't care about you, we're going to pay the necessary dengeld or bribe money to get our kids in. And they did. And we'll never talk, Yale, Stanford, we'll never talk about that.
0: And why is a movement that is apparently about diversity and inclusion and compassion and empathy and all of these things. Why is it throughout history progressivism so violent? I mean, obviously we could talk about Charlie Kirk. We could talk about a lot of instances, but Trump alone has survived, I believe it's 7 assassination attempts.
4: Yes, he has.
0: You're a historian. I think that's unprecedented. You tell me.
4: I think it is.
0: But how do you see this in light of... Yeah, go ahead. Yeah.
4: Well, it's funny you said that. I looked it up because I wanted to quantify it by actual data. We've never had a president, 47 president. We've never had a president in whose tenure the Secret Service shot back at a potential assassin on four different occasions. So you're right. It is a record. We've never seen that happen. The Secret Service have never pulled out their guns or rifles and tried to shoot in Pennsylvania, in Florida, in Washington, D.C., and again in Florida, trying to break into Mar-a-Lago on each

0: the left so violent? I think it's, I tried to answer that in the book, but I think it comes from two causes. One, pragmatic or practical, and one theoretical. Theoretically, they believe that they're morally superior because they believe in a mandate of equality. They want everybody to be equal. And so it's like Alexis de Tocqueville said in Democracy in America, you got to be very careful to maintain an independent middle class or you'll have a peasantry like Europe. And there we all know that democracy can't really flourish because most people would rather be poor and equal than all better off, but some people really better off, given the power, pernicious power of envy. So they feel that because they care, even if it's abstract, any means necessary are justified because they are morally superior to selfish Republicans or libertarians who only care about themselves. But they, you see at ICE, they are violent because they're trying to help Juan Rodriguez, who's a victim of ICE. And therefore, if I have to ram my car into an ICE person or I got to tax an ICE facility in Texas, it's justified. Or if Luigi Mangione wants to shoot Ryan Thompson in the back in a very cowardly fashion, that's good. He's saving thousands of people, or at least he's drawing attention. Or if a young mother wants to strangle three of her children, then we have to address the pathologies of America that allows postpartum depression to flourish, or something like this. But it's always, I am morally justified.
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2: Wisdom, and that is, most people do not believe in socialism. They know that if they work hard, they want the fruits of their labor. Not that they're greedy and they're willing to help other people, but they want to make that decision of how much money they give to charity. They do not want to work very hard and then turn over to a central government who takes their money and gives to people, often without legitimate criteria. So they don't like mandated, and the left knows that. So the left says, the people do not know what's good for them. It's the opiate of the masses. Religion, it deludes them. Or tradition and custom deludes them. Or their own selfishness deludes them. So therefore, because our agenda will never be popular, even though it's the morally superior one, we've got to have to force it down the throats. And I think it was Lenin who said, if you're going to make an omelet, you've got to break a few eggs. Sometimes that's attributed to Stalin. But It's not a natural human agenda, and the people who advance it do so because it gives them inside moral superiority. And getting maybe a corollary, getting back to the point that they're mostly wealthy, it also assuages their guilt. They feel that if I'm for mandated equality and I want to help the poor everywhere, but I want to have my Malibu beach house and my Brentwood house, and I want my kids to get into Stanford or Harvard or Yale, and I'm willing to pay to take a place from somebody else, I feel really, really guilty about that. But therefore, I'm going to, you know, post to how horrible Donald Trump is or how selfish the Republicans are, as long as I get to keep what I have. And that's how they square that circle of being selfish, but also in the abstract magnanimous with other people's capital.
3: Well, obviously, it's a violent revolution that needs to be countered. And we've already talked about just a little bit how Trump has done that, his administration has done that. In the past year, though, we have seen what seems to me as a further fracturing of the Republican Party, of the conservative side. Some of it's over foreign policy, some of it's over Israel, some of it's over the economy. It seems actually to be mostly centered on foreign policy. And I just wonder what you think of the future of the Republican Party. Is unity even necessary for a counter-revolution? And is it possible?
2: It's a very good question, again. So let's quantify. Let's say, just for the sake of argument, that Candace Owens and Tucker Carlson and people who follow them represent a large constituency, and Marjorie Taylor Greene and Thomas Massie, maybe even Nick Fuentes, maybe 8 or 9% of the party. So what I'm asking myself empirically, does that translate into power in the Republican Party? Obviously not, because Marjorie Taylor Greene wisely didn't even run for re-election. Thomas Massie, who was very popular in his own district, didn't even get the nomination. He lost in the primary. Tucker Carlson talks a lot about a national agenda, but he's not going to run for anything. So it's mostly a movement that appeals to disaffected, often white males who have been the object of vituperation and feel, you know, that they can't, they're not given their due and it's not fair, and they have a lot of legitimate arguments. But I don't think it rivals the zeal on the left of the socialists, number one. And number two, it's you're absolutely right. It's confined mostly to foreign policy. And the argument is we don't want any misadventures abroad, which everybody agrees with, like 20 years in Afghanistan or 10 in Iraq, at the expense of our own people. And so it's an American first argument. And Donald Trump promised that. But if you look at what Donald Trump actually said, he was never a Buchanan isolationist. He was never a Ron Paul isolationist. He said from the very beginning that we have to build up our military, that we're being pushed around the world. He was not a neocon nation builder. He was a Jacksonian. No better friend, no worse enemy. We'll leave you alone. Don't tread on me, but don't screw around with our interests. So a Buchananite would say, well, let's just let Latin America be, or Tucker Carlson. It's their trouble. A Jacksonian says, I'm not going to wait till Maduro communizes all of Latin America and the Chinese come in and take the Panama Canal. I'm going to go down to Panama and warn the Panamanians. It's either us or them, the Chinese. I'm going to go tell Maduro, get out. If you don't get out, you're going to have to get out because we know you're sending illegal aliens, drugs to our country. And the same thing the first term. I don't know why there was a confusion, because when the Wagner group attacked our installations in Syria, Trump said, kill them all. When Soleimani was touring the Middle East trying to, you know, refine and hone terrorism to attack our installations, we killed him. When Baghdadi was beheading people and ISIS had half of Iraq, Trump said, no more, and got rid of him. And that was pretty much when North Korea was sending missiles into Japanese airspace, Trump said, I have a bigger button than you do, Kim Jong-un. So he was a reactive, and the same thing happened. He tried to negotiate with the Iranians. He warned them. He said, seven presidents have warned you not to go this way, but I'm the first one that even when I took out Soleimani, I did not bomb you again. And you told us that you wanted a performance art retaliation at our base. I let you do it. I told everybody to get inside the base. You caused, you know, some minor damage. You gave some, you know, ruptured eardrums to some of our soldiers. But that was okay. He was not a neocon warmonger. But all along his principle was, if you threaten the United States or its interest, we're going to retaliate disproportionately to you. And I think a lot of people didn't understand that. They thought he was going to be, you know, let the Middle East be. I think Tucker said it, let Iran have a nuclear weapon. And who cares if they dominate the Middle East? It's a Muslim Middle East. We have no business there, is what they said. And the same thing about China. They said, don't get in a fight with China. Let them do what they want. And if South America is all communist, that's their. And Trump, but he was never in that camp. And I think, finally, to get to the gist of your question, I think the problem is not Tucker Carlson and Thomas Massie and Marjorie Taylor Greene. The problem is that you're going to have a crisis with a rivalry between what I would call the Rubio camp and the Vance camp. And they're not like Tucker Carlson at all, J.D. Vance. But they have a different, when J.D. Vance quotes Huey Long as sort of a good person that spread the wealth, who was an utterly corrupt, and he didn't admit that he was utterly corrupt, or when he says Israel can't kill its way out of Lebanon, when really it didn't want to attack it. It was attacked by 7,000 missiles from Hezbollah. He has a fundamental different view than Marco Rubio wing. And I don't know how that's going to be. I don't know how that's going to come out, because I think J.D. Vance in many ways is the most gifted politician I've seen in repartee. And the reason he was picked for the vice president slot was not because he did in traditional terms offer diversity. After all, he was a white male coming from a state that was staunchly Republican, that he gave no advantage in the Electoral College. But they knew that he was a masterful orator and debater, and he was unafraid. So they unleashed him on all the networks, all the, you know, meet the press, face the all that stuff. And he just devoured everybody. He was brilliant. And so people underestimate him. He's one of the most adroit politicians of our lifetime. But he has views that he interprets Trumpism in one way and Rubio and that wing in another. And they've got issues about anti-Semitism and the fringe groups. And I think at some point people are going to say to JD, can you just tell us that you don't believe or you don't have views that are parallel or the same as Tucker Carlson and Thomas Massie and those people? And maybe he says, I don't want to denounce people. I want to have a big tent. 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
3: If we were to look past the midterms, even past the next election that we're talking about, if we were to look a decade from now, we were to talk again, and for you to be able to look back and say, you know what, the counter-revolution of MAGA, of the non-left, it actually did succeed. What would have to happen? Maybe let's pick three things. What are three things that would have to happen for you to say that the counter-revolution has been a success?
2: The first, I think, we would have to have a secure border beyond the Trump administration, both in Republican and Democratic. Put it this way, the Republicans would, I think, would support that and will, and they would have to have such success and popularity that it would be impossible for a Democratic administration to do what Biden did, even though they'd like to do it. So a secure border, legal-only immigration, probably at about 200,000 people. and a acculturation, assimilation, integration agenda. And we're having that now. The second thing is, I think they would have to go back to the idea that your race is incidental, not essential to who you are. So and Trump is fighting DEI on every front, and he's winning a lot of adherence in the Hispanic community, and even in the black, especially the black male community. So it's not just a white or even an Asian thing. But if he could get back to the idea that how you look and your superficial appearance, and that's, if that is true 10 years from now, is a second enormous achievement. The third is, I don't think people realize what he's trying to do. They just look at certain aspects. Oh, we haven't won in Iran yet. Or, we took out Maduro. Oh, what he's trying to basically say is, I'm going to remake the world in a way that forever enhances U.S. security and ensures U.S. dominance. We are not in decline. And here's what I've done in my tenure. If you look at the top 10 software companies in the world, 9 now are America. If you look at the top 10 AI companies, 8 are American. If you look at the number of satellites, we launched 10 times the amount, mostly due to Elon Musk, than all the world put together. If you look at our GDP, far from being overtaken by China, we're $10 trillion bigger than their economy. So one American can create takes four Chinese counterparts to produce $10 trillion less than what we do for each American. And we're $10 trillion bigger than the EU, even though they have 100 million more people than we. That was not at all in 2015 predicted. And so when you look at all of these criteria, we are the world's largest producer, not just now, but in history, of gas and oil. And Trump is desperately trying to make us the largest producer of rare earth, et cetera, et cetera. So the third thing that he would be remembered for is that he took a declining America where it was the Obama mantra was, we're going to have managed decline. Or even the Romney-McCain view that we have to give enormous concessions to our allies so they'll like us or they'll stay in NATO or all this. But when you look at what he's done with NATO or getting the Chinese out, or when he came into office, of the 32 Latin American, Central American, South American, Caribbean nations, almost 28 of them were communist, socialist, anti-American. Now there's only five, I think. And so nobody gives him credit, but he is remaking the world in a way that if these policies were to continue of deregulation and support and protection of American companies abroad and telling Silicon Valley, for example, why do you give money to the left? They hate you. They want to confiscate your government. They want to pick winners and losers. I don't care if you like me, but I want you to make America first. So Andrew, make all the weapons you want, or David Sachs or Mark Andreessen, come on and join us. But you'd got to be like the World War II capitalists, the War Production Board. They produce more tanks, more planes than anybody in the world. So if you're patriotic and you're nationalistic and your interests are America versus all the people who want to destroy us, then I'm going to do all I can, regardless of what your personal politics are. That was an amazing achievement, I think. So those three things, if we can solve the immigration problem, if we can look at Americans as, you know, at the content of our character, not the color of our skin, and that's in process. And then if we get people who will continue the idea that America is not in decline, but actually at its greatest epoch, economically, culturally, influentially. The one thing I would add that I'm disappointed, I'm sure you are too, is that we're either $32 trillion in debt, or if you recalibrate under this new system, we're $40 trillion in debt, and we're paying $3 billion a day in interest, and it's not sustainable, and nobody on the left or right seems to address it.
3: Yeah. Wow. Okay. Well, here's to hoping. Here's to hoping that those three priorities at least get done in the next 10 years. I think you and I would both be very happy with those results. And whether the progressives admit it or not, they get to reap the benefits of the counter-revolution, even if they fight against it.
2: You made a very good point. The irony is the left are going to be big beneficiaries if this revolution, this counter-revolution ever works.
3: Yep, absolutely. Everyone, go get your books wherever books are sold. Thank you so much.
2: Thank you.
3: George, thanks so much for taking the time to join us. For those who may not know, who are you and what do you do?
8: Who am I? It's an existential question.
3: It is. You can go as deep as you want.
8: I'm a Ramsey personality, which means I work under, you know, Dave Ramsey and our crew to help people get out of debt, build wealth, sort of, you know, throw truth at all the lies that they're believing to give them some hope that their financial future is still possible. And too many people have lost hope. And that was kind of my story. I grew up in Boston, immigrant parents from the Middle East. We had a pretty middle class upbringing. They were pretty frugal, but I never really learned about money. And so when it came to college and credit cards, I just went, well, this is the path. This is what you do. Everyone says your life will be great. So I took out a bunch of student loans, was in a bunch of credit card debt.
3: Yeah.
8: And found myself at 23, anxious, broke, stressed, going, what? They told me it was going to be fine. And so then I spent the next couple of years cleaning it up as I started here as an intern 13 years ago. And so they had this course called Financial Peace University. So I went through it and it gave me the motivation to go, you know what? I don't need to wait 10, 20 years. Hope for, you know, student loan forgiveness, hope for someone else to clean up a mess that I made. And so within 18 months, I became completely consumer debt free. And within a decade, I went from negative net worth, broke, to a net worth millionaire just by following the Ramsey plan as a W-2 employee. And so I want to shout from the rooftops, it is possible for anyone out there, no matter where they're starting.
3: Okay, you said that your parents grew up in the Middle East. You're first generation American.
8: Yes.
3: Can you talk a little bit about your upbringing and maybe how that affected how you thought about finances?
8: Absolutely. So in the Middle Eastern culture, there is a heavy emphasis on the hospitality and the frugality. And so a lot of that is, I want people to feel welcome, to feel warm, but there's also this air of like, I want people to feel like I'm doing good. So part of that is you don't really talk about money. It's kind of a faux pas. And so I just learned, hey, we're cutting up coupons on Sunday. I watched my dad drop the tithe check in church. He let me do it, which I thought was really cool. So I want to do it with my kids. If there's still checks once they're old enough, who knows what will happen. So watching us kind of grow up, I saw him stress about money. I saw him open the 9 credit cards and try to juggle the points and cash back and playing the game. But they worked really hard. There's a work ethic among immigrants that is hard to beat. And they love America. Like my dad is the guy with the American flag pin who's, you know, and so they still to this day have an accent. I don't understand how, but it's, you know, it's been 35 years, guys. Let's get it together. But I think there's such a warmth in that culture of frugality, and that really helped shape the way I spend money. But the way I save money, I had to learn the hard way, starting from nothing. And 4 in 10 Americans have $0 in savings. So I was squarely in that camp going, it's good to save money while you're spending. I didn't realize it's also good to save for the future. So even when I got my first jobs, I was blowing every paycheck.
3: You said that y'all grew up going to church. Your dad spent his tithe money. That might be a little bit surprising for people who heard that your parents grew up in the Middle East, Muslim majority. Can you talk a little bit about their faith and how they passed that down to you?
8: Absolutely. That is a shocking point. I always glance over it and people are like, wait, what? Your family's not Muslim? I'm like, no, they never were. And there is a small population, like 5% of Christians in the Middle East. And thankfully, that's the way that they grew up. My mom grew up Catholic, actually, and at a young age converted over. And my dad grew up in a kind of a Coptic Orthodox Christian home. And so those values were brought over. And they met at an Arabic Baptist church in Houston, Texas.
3: Okay.
8: There's like 5 of them in the country.
3: I was about to say Arabic Baptist.
8: Yes. So I grew up going to an Arabic Evangelical Baptist church in Boston, Massachusetts. And to me, that was normal.
3: Yeah.
8: And it's all Arabic community. A lot of the kids are like me. They speak English. First generation, but the sermons are in Arabic. The Sunday school's in English, taught by the, you know, the Arabic ladies. And so it was just a very interesting kind of melting pot of culture. Mm-hmm. In this very Irish, Italian, Catholic town, I was like the one kid bringing like grape leaves to lunch.
3: Yeah.
8: You know, all the kids have the PB&Js.
3: Yeah. You mentioned tithing and that even amongst your dad, you know, trying to juggle the saving and the points and the coupons, he was a faithful tither. Talk a little bit more about tithing. It can be, as you know, controversial topic of what it actually means. Does it have to be 10%? Should it be more than 10%? Does it have to be your local church? Can it be to charity? Can you kind of give us what the Bible says about tithing and what your perspective is on it?
8: Absolutely. This is surprisingly controversial. I don't know why in today's world. And people who don't have a faith background, it is so confusing to them. Like, why would you work this hard and then just give 10% to the church? Like, why does God need your money? I'm like, okay, I always say it this way. God doesn't need your money. He wants your heart. And if you can't bother with the 10%, then your treasures are not in heaven. Mm-hmm. Your treasures are here on earth, and you're going, I don't trust God that I can live on 90%. That's what it is. It's obedience. It's a trust game. And so that's where tithing comes into play. And, you know, tithe, when you look at the actual roots of the word, is a tenth. And it's a tenth of your first fruit, so the profits. So it's not necessarily, you know, people want to argue, is it gross or is it net? And what if I get a gift? And I think the more legalistic we get about it, the further away we get from the heart of tithing. Mm-hmm. You know, God loves a cheerful giver. And if we're doing the math and calculations to make sure that we don't give a decimal more or decimal less, I think we've lost the plot. And so it really is a matter of the heart. We always say, give a little until you can give a lot. There's beautiful parables in the Bible of, you know, the lady had a penny to give. Mm-hmm. And that was more. It meant more for her than the guy who gave the 10% of his riches. And so I think it's wise to remember that it really is, it stems from the heart. What is your posture towards this? Are you doing it because it's an obligation, or are you doing it out of a thank you, Jesus, for providing me with the blessings in my life?
3: And tithe goes to your local church.
8: Yes.
3: Some people say, oh, well, as long as it's going to some kind of Christian nonprofit, it's basically the same.
8: It is for the mission of the church. And so to me, there's the tithe. And then if you want to give above and beyond that, be my guest. And so that's what we do in my house, is we have our tithe, and then we separate out the nonprofits, the ministries that we want to give to outside of that. But there's something about investing into your local community and the people there and the pastors and the staff and the missions that they have going on. I think when you're more connected to it, it means more.
3: Is it possible to be unwise with charitable giving?
8: Well, we've run into people who are, they're giving so much that it's leaving their own families in a lurch. Hmm. And so we always say, you know, you want to make sure that your family is taken care of. So if you're giving 30%, I love that. But if you're also broke, stressed, your marriage is, you know, on the rocks, your kids are struggling, you can't put food on the table, well, that's not biblical in any way. Like, you've got to take care of your family. And so that means, here's what we have to do. Get our finances right, get out of debt, have more margin so that we can get back to giving as much as we want. Mm-hmm. And that takes a lot of intentionality. Giving happens from abundance. It's hard to give when you don't have anything to give. And it's why the baby steps exist. They don't exist to hoard it up and go, woo, we got 10 million. It is live and give like no one else. Build wealth and give is the final baby step. And that looks different for everyone.
3: So you're saying that it is a biblical responsibility to first care for and steward your family well.
8: Yeah. I mean, the Bible says you're worse than an unbeliever
3: if you don't take care of your family members.
8: Yeah, I mean, that's pretty striking language there.
3: Right.
8: That'll put me go, ooh, all right, let's make sure that my house is in order before anyone else's.
3: Yeah.
8: Put your own mask on first.
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4: Sometimes life...
8: I think people underestimate the freedom that exists when you go, you know what, I'm a steward of this money. It's not mine. I'm managing for someone else. And when you do that, you look at money through a whole different lens, because now it's not all about me and my selfishness and what could I do with this. It frees me to go, okay, it's God's money. I want to do three things with it. Enjoy it, save it, invest it wisely, and give it.
3: Mm-hmm.
8: Now we at least have three buckets we can, you know, use our money for. That's already freeing in and of itself to go, okay, there's only three things we can do. It doesn't have to be that complicated. Now, in those three things, how do we enjoy it wisely? Well, obviously, we don't want to, you know, use it on debauchery, but you can use it to go on vacation. You can use it to upgrade the car. You can use it to have a nice house. That's okay. Those things aren't evil in and of themselves. And investing, we saw this with the parable of the talents. Who got all the accolades? The guy who actually planted it and grew the money versus the guy who planted it and nothing came of it. Mm-hmm. And it was just wasted. And so you want to make sure that you're stewarding this well, that it's growing so that you can give an inheritance to your children's children, as Proverbs says.
3: Mm-hmm.
8: And then lastly, giving. Giving is talked about a whole lot. And I think, you know, with the 2,300 scriptures about wealth and possessions, I think the authors of the Bible knew that we would struggle with the treasures on earth part more than the treasures in heaven part. And so there's a reason why there's so much language. There's so many scriptures about money, how to handle it, what it's for, what it's not for, the borrower, a slave to the lender. There's a reason it's talked about. And even today, thousands of years later, it hits more than ever.
3: Mm-hmm. You talk about that parable of the talents, the guy who hid the talent away, the master comes back and you're like, you know, my paraphrasing, he's like, stupid, wicked, why did you do that? You made the bad decision. And even if that's not an exact metaphor for stewarding our cash and our money, I think that there are ways to interpret that. Is it possible to be too frugal? Is it possible? Yes, say someone's tithing, but the rest of the 90% that they have, they don't want to do anything with it except hold tight to it. Mm-hmm. Is that wrong?
8: So is frugality a sin? I feel like it's be hard to put that in the sin category. But I do think that the idea of frugality, if it's just to save, save, save, and there's nothing on the other side, which is why am I being frugal? To create margin, to have kingdom impact. Great. That's a healthy motive. But if it's just to save because I'm miserly and I have a scarcity mindset, there is no biblical scripture to back that up.
3: Mm-hmm. What specifically in the Bible helps us understand clearly kind of that right mentality of stewarding our money and tithing in the right way?
8: Well, I always go back to what does the Bible actually say about the tithe, not what do I feel about it? What did I heard and what did I hear in a sermon? And so I love this verse from Malachi 3. Bring the whole tithe into the storehouse that there may be food in my house. I love this part. Test me in this, says the Lord Almighty, and see if I will not throw open the floodgates of heaven and pour out so much blessing that there will not be room enough to store it.
3: Hmm.
8: I mean, that's pretty shocking. There's not many scriptures that say, test me in this. Mm-hmm. I mean, most of the time you hear, do not test me, says the Lord your God. You know,
3: yeah.
8: And he's like, hey, test me. See if your life will be worse if you're obedient.
3: Yeah.
8: Those are pretty strong words. And then we have in, you know, Proverbs 3, honor the Lord with your wealth, with the first fruits of all your crops. Then your barns will be filled to overflowing and your vats will brim over with new wine. So there's a interesting concept here, which is if I give, I will have less, right? I had 100%, now I have 90%. The Bible's saying that's not how it actually works. When you give, there is abundance on the other side. There is blessing on the other side. Now, this is not prosperity gospel, where if I give 10, I'm going to get back 20. Mm-hmm. It's not that kind of spiritual vending machine. But I do think it changes you. And therefore, you go act differently. You live differently. You work differently. And those kinds of people tend to succeed in life. Generous mm-hmm. people are attractive.
3: Right. Has there ever been a time that you can think of in your life where you were scared to be generous? And then you did it. You obeyed despite that hesitation, and then you saw the blessing on the other side.
8: Absolutely. I remember times where it was more close-fisted. Like I kind of like had to, through my teeth, mm-hmm. you were sort of letting go. And in the letting go, you feel like the muscles give out. You're like, oh, this was so much more relaxing and freeing than having it. Like I thought about it so much, about how much should I give, and you know, what about this nonprofit, and what about this over here, and we have friends that are missionaries, and I have no clue how they're doing. I don't keep up with it. So there's times you're like, should I take that out of the budget and rip that away? And I go, no, we've been doing great so far. We've been blessed. We have had full abundance. Why am I now trying to close the grip? And I think anytime I go to close the grip, I go, what is going on inside of me that is causing this? And it's usually these exterior kind of worldly forces at play versus going, no, remind me what this was all about. It was not about me. Mm-hmm. It was about kingdom impact.
3: Right.
8: And so I can't think of much better ways to spend your money than on kingdom impact. And the hardest part about that is you don't always get to see the effects.
3: Yeah, on this side of eternity.
8: Exactly.
3: Anyway. Yeah. You talk to people every day who are struggling with debt, struggling with their finances. I see a lot of chatter on X about the affordability crisis and how baby boomers just don't get it. They don't get what millennials and Gen Z are facing. What do you think the real problem is? Do you think it is more of a spending problem, the same problem that people have always had, irresponsibility, not understanding how much they're spending, what they really need versus what they want? And that's what's creating this debt crisis? Or do you truly think that young people today have it uniquely hard?
8: Well, there's the data part and there's the emotion part. And I do think that when it comes to, you know, intergenerational conversations, we're not hearing each other. The boomers hear complaints and they go, oh, shut up. It was hard for me too. That's not what they want to hear. What they want to hear is, hey, you know what? It is hard. And here's what I've learned. And I hope this helps. If we just started having those kinds of conversations, we'd all get along better at Thanksgiving. But all you hear is the boomer saying, oh, it's not that hard to buy. You're throwing away money on rent. Go buy a house. And the millennials are going, I don't think you understand what a $400,000 mortgage at 6% actually costs. And so there's a math reality to it that back in the boomers' days, the average home was 2 to 3 times the average income. The median income. And nowadays, it's 5 to 6 times the median income. So there is a legitimate math problem here to solve with this, you know, affordability crisis. And it sounds very woe is me and cynical. I think it's overblown in the media because it gets a lot of clicks. And who doesn't want to have an empathetic voice telling them that they're not crazy, that they're not alone? And so I feel like my job on the money side is to say, you're not crazy and this isn't hopeless. Now, is it going to be easy? Will it take you 4 or 5 more years than it did for your parents to buy a home? Are cars more expensive? Yes. That doesn't mean you need to go out and buy a brand new car. And so that's the fallacy here is, well, the median home price is this. The average new car is this. That doesn't mean that you have to be average. That doesn't mean that you need the median home. Mm-hmm. Your first home might be well below the median, which, by the way, that means half the homes are lower than that 400,000 mark. Half of them are higher. And so same with cars. We see this all the time. People go, well, I had to buy a $35,000 car because ours had a need of repair. And I go, oh, you had to. So that's the language that tells me that there is like a victim toddler inside who just wants the thing and justifies it with, well, life is hard. I deserve it. I work hard. Yeah. And I go, you're right. You work too hard to be broke. And making these decisions will keep you in that cycle. So there is a math part, there's a behavior part, there's the emotional part, and I think we need to kind of just get some clarity on the actual facts, the actual numbers, because I found when people lean too far into the emotion, I can get them out with logic and math.
3: Mm-hmm.
8: Hey, tell me what actually is going on. What are the numbers? Oh, your mortgage payment is not on fire. It's $2,000 out of your $8,000 income. That's not the problem. Or if they're too focused on the numbers, I take them into the emotional part. Hey, what kind of life do you want? What would it feel like to have a paid off mortgage as you toil over the numbers? And so I find that kind of leaning into both levers really helps me to find some moderation and temperance.
3: Yeah. And what I'm about to say, I'm not a finance guru. That's definitely not my beat. And I don't want to dismiss the very real concerns people have about affordability and it taking longer. 4 to 5 years in a young person's life is a long time.
8: For them, yeah.
3: When they think about, okay, well, I want to have kids. I need more space for that and all of that. So I can understand someone legitimately struggling with that. I do wonder, as someone who sees the social media world up close and personal, if our tolerance for ugly and outdated has shrunk, if it's very low. Like, I think about my parents, different era, but got married in 1980, lived in a rundown house. The step up, they would say, was the double wide they moved into after that. Infested with water bugs, which, if people don't know, they're like cockroaches, but yeah, even worse, my mom would say she still has a phobia of those. Raising my oldest brother when they were 20 and 21, really difficult. But I wonder if they would have even opted for those very frugal options if Instagram had been a thing. I just think that a lot of people expect to be able to afford the newly updated home with quartz countertops because anything other than that feels poor or it feels ugly or it feels gross. And I'm not saying that that superficiality is characterizing every single millennial and Gen Z out there, but I even feel it in myself. Like, my own expectations for aesthetics have changed from where they were 10, 15 years ago. And the expectation to constantly be new and clean and most up to date and prettiest, I think that's really compelling for people. And that shifts our mentality about what we are entitled to and like what we need and what we deserve, even if we're only making $40,000 a year. Do you think that's, do you think that's part of it?
8: 100%. We have shifted from a generation that is just trying to survive. And I'm not talking about like paycheck to paycheck. I'm talking about like Great Depression survival. And now with each new generation, we have become wealthier. Now, it may not feel like it in the short term, but when you think about our quality of living and our standard of living and what we have access to, it is worlds different than it was for our parents and grandparents. So you're right in that home with the knotty pine backboard that I grew up with, 1,000-square-foot home, one bathroom. People aren't buying one-bathroom homes anymore. They go, well, I need at least a three-bed, two-and-a-half-bath. This townhome's not big enough for our family. I do think that we just like having more space, millennials especially, and Gen Z. We care more about aesthetic. We now know, like, feng shui and, like, how it affects our emotional well-being, and we want natural light. And that's all great, but we've become sort of over-evolved to where anything less is now pain and suffering.
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3: Your kids are super little, so maybe it's how do you plan to talk to your kids about money. One of my kids the other day asked me, what's rich? And I was like, I guess we hadn't really talked about that. And they're like, you know, who's rich that we know? Like, what does that mean to be rich? It's like, well, you have a lot of money. Are we rich? No, we have food and we have clothes and we have a house and you get to go to school and that's wonderful. But it made me think, like, how should I be talking to my kids who are also pretty little, but older than yours, about money? Because I don't want to just dismiss it as something, oh, that's inappropriate, you should never talk about that. But I also don't want them to be fixated on it. And I definitely don't want them to be comparing.
8: Yeah. Well, you know, it's always age appropriate. So how I talk to my 3-year-old is going to be different than how you talk to your 7-year-old. But there is Dave loves to say this. He goes, well, I'm rich, you're not. Let me make that very clear.
3: Yeah.
8: And so there is a level of the kids don't have access to this money unless you cause them to be entitled and go, you can get anything you want anytime, no questions asked. That's a recipe for disaster as a parent. But what you can say is, hey, at the store, that's not a priority for us right now.
3: Mm-hmm.
8: We have toys at home. And so anytime the kid has an opportunity to spend, it's a good opportunity to remind them where money comes from, which is from work. Money is earned. It is not just growing on the money tree, and that they can actually participate in that. So you can watch mom and dad spend at the grocery store. And if you can do it with cash, that's even better as an exercise, because the problem is now with Apple Pay and cards, you're literally tapping, you're just nearby it, and then you magically get your stuff and go home.
3: Mm-hmm.
8: Well, the kid never understands what just happened. They just go, well, you have a magic wand that you wave and then you take the stuff and go. But back in the day, you had to hand over all of this money that you worked so hard for, and you got to see that. So I think that's a harder thing to teach because we've gotten to such a sort of touchless digital society. But what you can do is show them that, hey, there's things you do in this house because you are a part of this family.
3: Mm-hmm.
8: You clean your room, you brush your teeth. I'm not going to pay you a commission for that. But there might be commissionable chores that you also have. And we have an awesome product called Financial Peace Junior that kind of lays this all out with a chore board, and they can keep track of it. And the other part of this is teach them that there's only 3 things you can do with money: give, save, spend. And then teach them early on the joy of giving, not the obligation of giving. Because if you go, hey, we have to give 10%, you go, hey, we get to give 10%. We get to write a check to the church today. Mm-hmm. And they're going to do that. Look at this mission trip they're going on. See those kids up there on the screen? They need our help. Now the kid is participating in this. Instead of just seeing money as this kind of amoral tool, they see what it can do. Mm-hmm. They see how it can bring enjoyment. They see how it can grow. And there's the old marshmallow test where they give a kid one marshmallow and say, if you wait 20 minutes, you can have 2.
3: Mm-hmm.
8: And it's a great practice in delayed gratification.
3: Yeah.
8: Which for a child and most adults is the hardest thing to learn.
3: Mm-hmm.
8: Is just patience. Mm-hmm. Not now. When we have the money, we will do XYZ. Mm-hmm. And if you can just start teaching your kids those simple things at an age-appropriate level, they're going to be just fine. They're not going to grow up to be spoiled, entitled brats. And the more you talk about it, the better off they're going to be versus not talking about it. Because where are they going to learn it? Social media.
3: Yeah.
8: Society. Culture. That's not where you want your kids learning about the most important things in life.
3: Yeah. There was one time, one moment where I realized the mistake that I had just made in not teaching one of my kids delayed gratification. Because to your point, now that's something we have to intentionally seek after, because we could do away with almost all delayed gratification if we wanted to. Everything is so instant. And the time I did not teach her very well about this is, you know how on the back of the book, there are the different books that correlate with that book, either in that series other golden books.
8: There's 20
3: and she,
8: more?
3: Yeah, she's like, I want that one. And I remember pulling out my phone, pulling out Amazon and buying it, and it was there the next day. I'm not saying that there was something malicious or terrible about that, but I just remember in that moment, she probably doesn't even remember. I think she was 3 years old. Just remember thinking, wow, if I continue on that, like if that's all we did to teach our kids about, oh, you want something, I can just click a button and it's here tomorrow. They have no understanding at all that there are people who have to work on that. Like there's a process, there's money to be spent. It's not just a button to be pressed. And so, yeah, my husband and I have really tried to like think of ways that, okay, how do we delay this gratification? Even if it's not a big deal to buy that $4 book, it doesn't hurt us financially.
8: It's not about the dollar amount.
3: Yes. It's about the mentality that it fosters. And you really don't want your kids to have that lazy perspective on life, whether you are very wealthy and you're going to pass down that wealth or whether you're struggling financially, it just doesn't set them up for success.
8: Yeah, that is so true. And it's a good reminder that more is caught than taught. The way they see you live your life is how they're actually going to behave and follow, not just what you say. And so for my family, when it comes to delayed gratification, my daughter wants a lot of things at, 3 years old, and she sees the back of that. Or we go to Costco or Sam's Club and she's like, Bluey Bounce House, I want it. I'm like, you know what? Maybe we'll put that in the budget and we're going to come back and get it. And so as they get older, you can actually show your kids the line item in the budget of how we're saving for this thing. And you can do some basic math as they get older. Go, hey, this thing is $200. We're going to save up $50 each month. And in 4 months, mark it on the calendar, we're going to have enough money to buy that thing. Let them participate in it. Even if it's not their own money or own commission chores, it's hard for a five-year-old to save up $200. So you get to decide what makes sense for your family, where you are financially. You know, is grandma going to buy that for the birthday? Great. You know, but there's also a level of other people spoiling your kids has a ramification.
3: Yeah.
8: Because now you're the bad guy.
3: Mm-hmm.
8: You're the one holding us back. Grandma and Uncle Jimmy, they're happy to buy whatever I want. Anytime I want it, I'll just go to them. And so you want to have a conversation with family too. If that's happening, you say, hey, we're trying to teach our kids this. I appreciate that you love them so much. You want to spoil them. But we're trying to make sure she understands that just because you say, I want it, doesn't mean it's going to arrive at the door the next day.
3: Yeah. It's funny how grandparents become different than they were when they raised us.
8: Where was this person when I was a kid?
3: I know. It's so funny. My dad especially. I remember growing up, like, my parents worked very hard. I'm the youngest. So by the time I came around, they weren't living in the double wide anymore. Comfortable upbringing and all of that. But there were things, you know, you were talking earlier about how you invest money in certain things, like a beautiful home, things like that. And my parents were the same way. But the little things, the little designer things that other people maybe had that I went to school with, my parents were my mom was very hesitant about, you don't need that. Maybe for Christmas. It was never an instant thing just because other people had it. And I was always so confused by that because I'm like, we can afford that. I know that, you know, this person over here has that. I know that we can afford that. Why can't I have the Skechers? Why can't I have the phone right away? But they were teaching me something, not only about delayed gratification, but also about comparison. Just because someone else has something doesn't mean you deserve it. Doesn't mean you're entitled to it. And it's not the most important thing for you to have the latest and greatest. Not that I had to suffer through not having anything, but yeah, it was a good mentality that they gave me growing up. Now, when it comes to their granddaughters, they're like, what? Come on.
8: You can't take it with you.
3: Come on. She just needs this right now. And it's so funny, you know, how that shifts. But that's kind of part of their role.
8: That keeping up with the Joneses is real, because when everyone around you has it, or every kid in the neighborhood has this motorized bike, and your kid now wants that motorized bike, you have to have that value in the family saying, no, we're not doing it, and here's the reason why. I think a lot of kids just hear no, and there's not really any thought behind it. It's just the parent says, nope, shut it down. But if you explain why time and time again, they understand. And over time, even if they don't appreciate it now, one day they're going to look back and go, I'm thankful for that level of discipline.
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4: As we're talking about the young people conversation, talked about being able to buy a home. How much is the affordability crisis? How much of it really has to do with everyday spending? I see a lot of Gen Zs making fun of this mentality that, oh, trust me not being able to afford a mortgage has nothing to do with Uber Eats, has nothing to do with Starbucks, has nothing to do with the clothes that I buy going to Lululemon. Are they right or wrong about that?
5: Well, I think looking at your bank account will tell me a lot about what you value. And so if I look at your bank account and I see a whole lot of DoorDash and a whole lot of Uber Eats, what that tells me is, well, you don't care that much about this other thing. Because every dollar you spend is making two choices. You're voting for one thing, which means you're not voting for these other things. And that's okay, but you have to understand that, the trade-offs, the opportunity costs that exist when it comes to money. And it's hard to see it in the day-to-day. When you spend $10, it doesn't seem like that much money. But then you go, well, that was $300 this month. That's $3,600 a year.
4: Yeah.
5: That's $7,200 in 2 years. Just cutting out that. If you can just learn to live off $10 less than you did yesterday and do that consistently, you will have $7,000 in 2 years if you do nothing else but put it under your bed. That's crazy to think about. Now, for a lot of people, they go, well, that's not enough to buy a house, so therefore I'm not going to save anything. Well, now we've shifted to this other side of a spectrum where I don't know if I can help you if your mindset is, you know, just financial nihilism. And that's why people are turning to these riskier things like sports betting and Polymarket and Kalshi. They are so over this like retirement angle, and one day I'm going to own a home and work hard, and 40 years later, they're going, I'm going to put all on black and hope that I strike it rich. And that's the part that really scares me, is that level of

0: cynicism is going to cause people to stay in that cycle and make it worse. And I love Proverbs 13:11, wealth gained hastily will dwindle. Whoever gathers little by little will increase it. Hmm. And so it really is death by a thousand cuts. And that's not fun to have that kind of discipline. And you see this in Romans. No discipline seems pleasant at the time. But, you know, after it yields a harvest of righteousness. And so that's the kind of mentality that I think we're missing with the younger generations. They're really sharp. They are super smart. They can figure it out. They can have a YouTube channel spun up and have it monetized by the end of the week. Mm-hmm. The boomers barely know their YouTube login by that point. And so there's a lot of things that are to their advantage. But what they need to realize is that no one's coming to save them. It's up to them, and they have more power than they think to make that change. So if they're making minimum wage, nobody's forcing you to make minimum wage. Mm-hmm. There's some people who that's where they're at, and I try to break them out of that and help them find work in a career that's meaningful, that can pay you well. Those jobs exist. Once you see people making like $1 million, you're like, oh, money is like, it is kind of like a game of Monopoly. There's just, it's almost like fake when you see how much wealth exists and you go, well, that's not for me.
1: Hmm.
0: People think that wealth is predestined and predetermined, like a WWE match or genetics. And it's not. I didn't grow up wealthy. I'm creating that for myself. I'm creating the privilege that I wish I had. And I think that privilege has gotten a really kind of bad taste in people's mouth because they think entitled brats, trust funds. And I'm going, no, we all want a better life for our kids. That's privilege. If you do that successfully, you have created quote unquote privilege. And so I think that's, if you think a bigger picture than just tomorrow and I'm too lazy to cook, whatever it is, if you can think 5 years from now, where do I want to be? I'd love to be a homeowner. Great. Let's craft a goal that gets us there. Instead of 5 years from now, we're just 5 years older and just as miserable.
1: So you still think it is possible with inflation, the financial situation, economic situation, how it is in America, for a young person to still be able to, who comes from nothing, say they've got college debt, they are in a minimum wage job, but they have some kind of ambition for more. They don't know what it is, but they do want to be financially free. It's possible for that person to pull themselves up by the bootstraps, work hard, and reach their financial goals.
0: There's a level of, you know, I know the pull themselves up by the bootstraps has become the boomerism that everyone hates, which is, well, you just need to try harder. And I think this generation is going, dude, I'm already working hard.
1: Yeah.
0: But what's crazy is we get calls on the Ramsey Show and someone calls in at 68 and they go, well, I worked hard my whole life. I got nothing to show for it. Working hard isn't enough. And that work ethic is good. You need that. But simply just going to a job 40 hours a week does not guarantee you a great life. And that is unfortunate. We can all grieve that, that it's a sad state of reality that we all can go to work 40, 50 hours a week, have nothing to show for it, and still not be able to have everything we want. So therefore, now I go, okay, what is the thing you want? What would it actually take for you to get there? What kind of job would it require for you to have that level of income? And now what steps can we take to build toward that?
1: Mm-hmm.
0: I'm too logical for my own good. That's how it actually works in reality. But most people are going, yeah, but what I want to do, I can't make money. There are people streaming on Twitch, making 10 times what I make, playing video games, talking to an audience, watching
1: at
0: home.
1: Don't do that. Don't do that. That's my personal opinion. My personal opinion is to don't go that.
0: Yeah, and I don't want to encourage that. But to act like it's too hard to make money, I think there's a level of people who just go, I'm entrepreneurial, I'm going to figure it out, and people who go, I'm going to wait for something to be handed to me. Mm. And I think there's Gen Zers who are thriving. There's millennials who are thriving. There's ones who are struggling. But the loudest ones are going to be the ones struggling. And so that's what you usually see on social media. Therefore, you feel like this is all around us. But we have people on our debt-free stage who go, oh, we paid off our house at 28.
1: Yeah.
0: Because we started doing this stuff early. We got out of debt. We stayed out of debt. We live very simply. And so there's trade-offs to be made on all sides. There's sacrifices to be made. And you can't have the cake and eat it too.
1: Yeah. Yeah. On X, it's like everyone's poor. And then on Instagram, it's like everyone's rich.
0: That's so true.
1: It's, yeah, I was just thinking about that as you were talking. And I think about you know, not knocking influencers. Like, a lot of these people are very entrepreneurial. They're just sharing their life and what they do, and they're able to monetize that. But there definitely is a level of, you know, probably overconsumption and materialism that can come with that world, certainly can foster comparison. And also an idea in the minds of a lot of people that, wow, that's $5 million house that they have is totally attainable for me too right now, or I deserve that. I want that right now. And it also just kind of makes you think, if you're on Instagram, well, everyone's rich. Like, everyone has so much stuff and the latest Escalade and all of that. I wonder what you think would surprise the average person about how Americans, not just influencers, but anyone that may appear wealthy, and you're like, how is that even possible that everyone has this amount of money? Like, what would surprise us about how people actually spend their money?
0: Well, we did the largest study of millionaires ever done in North America, over 10,000 of them. And what was shocking to me was they are the everyday guy or gal next door who you would never assume has a lot of money.
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1: She wants to get out of debt. She wants to do the Ramsey plan. She wants financial peace. Husband is the spender. Whatever is going on there, whatever dynamics, it makes him happy to spend all of this money. What does the wife do in that scenario?
0: I'll tell you what she doesn't do, because this happens more often than not, and then that'll reveal the part that is smarter. The thing that most people do is become combative. They wait until it is bubbled up to the point of resentment and anger, and then they unleash it as soon as he walks through the door. Well, now he's on the defense, And now he's got to play. Now it's ping pong. Now we got to go back and forth until someone wins the game, in which case nobody has won the game if this is marriage. So instead, what to do is share your fears, share your doubts, share your visions, share your hopes. And if you do that in a calm way at the right time, maybe once the kids are down, then you say, hey, we got to talk about something, or even let them know ahead of time. Hey, after the kids go down, I wanted to bring up something, or you know, run something by you. Great. Now we know what's coming up. We have the conversation. We go, hey, listen, I'm kind of scared for our family's finances. Like, I feel like we do pretty well. We have a great income, and we have nothing in savings. We don't have much in retirement. We're in all this debt, and we're not making any progress. And now the husband is a teammate. Now we can both solve this problem together. We're looking forward instead of we're aiming at each other. And I think if you do that, now you need a somewhat healthy husband on the other side of this who actually cares about your feelings and respects you. That is what causes people to actually change and go, you know what? I'm going to do this. I'm willing to make the sacrifices needed. But a lot of the times you need that person to have empathy, to actually care about your feelings, to respect what you're wanting for the future. But I think most people just haven't sat down to create a vision for their future. They're just going through the motions. Life is already crazy. They're thinking about this weekend, not next year. And so I think if you can just sit down and have a little come to Jesus moment, lay out a game plan for, hey, what do we want this next year to look like? 2 years. What would it actually take for us to get out of debt? Now we can get into the logistics and he can become like, he can go into problem solver mode, which is usually what husbands want to do when you share anything with them. They're like, well, here's the solution. And you're like, no, I just wanted to vent, man. Well, now you're coming to them with a problem that actually requires a solution. And he's stepping into it as a co-teammate versus, hey, this is about me and my spending. And you don't like the way I live my life. And I work so hard for this family. We hear all the calls. And the best marriages are the ones that realize, you know what? It's not all about me. I married you because I wanted a teammate in this life. I wanted this life to be better, not worse. And therefore, let's come up with a game plan.
1: I'm sure you've had those situations too, where one spouse, husband or wife, is in it and the other one's just not. What do they do in that situation? If they're like, I don't know, maybe it's not the most healthy circumstance and they're like, I'm gonna have to save on my own. How do they go about that?
0: Well, there's a lot of times where we don't hand them an every dollar budget or Financial Peace University. We tell them, hey, you need to go to your church, sit down with a pastor. You need to have a third party counselor look at the situation objectively because you guys are just missing each other. And so we need to realign with that third party to go, here's what's actually happening on one side. Here's what's actually happening on the other side. And then you can get to that empathy part, but sometimes you do need a third party to step in. And, you know, the worst case scenario is we see marriages fall apart because the person is unwilling. They're opting out of the marriage by deciding, I don't actually want to do life with you. I don't actually care about any of this. And at that point, there's not much we can do. We would never advise someone to straight up go get divorced on the show unless there's very clear, like there is physical abuse and they're unsafe. Then we say, you need to get out of that house today and go stay with family. But in most cases, we go, this is a decision you need to make. I can tell you're resentful. I can tell you're angry. I don't know what the future of this marriage is, but if there's any hope, here's what to do. Mm-hmm. That's the best thing we can do in 7 minutes on a radio call.
1: Yeah. And that's part of what I love about what y'all do is that you'll see how everything is inextricably intertwined. It's not just about finances. It's not just about penny pinching and saving money. It's about marriage. It's about relationships. It's about your life. There's also a happiness aspect, and there's certainly a faithfulness to God aspect too. And I think that's what a lot of people are missing. If they go to your standard financial advisor, you guys really look at the whole person.
0: Yes.
1: And care about the things that God cares about too.
0: And I do love, you know, when someone of faith calls in, it helps because now there's a context, there's an underpinning here. And when someone doesn't have that underpinning, well, now they're sort of just flailing and I don't know how to help them. Because not because I disagree with their choices, which may be true, but I can't get them to the next step until they have this mindset that it is bigger than them. And that's what I love about having that underpinning of faith. You realize I am a steward. I am managing this for someone else. Here is the context of a healthy marriage. Now we have sort of a guide. And when you don't have that, it's all just worldly, cultural. Well, I just want to do what I'm going to do. In which case, it's much harder to give you the right next step and be convinced you're going to do it.
1: Yeah. Okay, let's end on this. Biggest myth about finances and your response to it.
0: The biggest myth in finances that I've been seeing lately is that some people are just destined to make it, to destined to have money. They're a math person. And then the other people go, well, I'm not a math person. I'm not good with money. Well, not being good with money is not a personality trait. That's an excuse. Mm. And so the people that make it versus the people that don't decide, I may not be good with money today, but I can get better. And it's just like someone coming to faith. The first day you're a new believer, you're not like great at it. You know what I mean? Like you don't have the spiritual maturity. And the same goes with finances. You build up that financial maturity. The first time you do a budget, it is a nightmare. The second month you do it, it's a little better. By the third month, you kind of get your training wheels off and go, okay, I got this. I know how to ride the bike now. I understand where my money's going. I understand how to get control of it, how to put it away in savings, how to automate it. And so know that wherever you are today doesn't have to be where you end up, but you can't just give up and go, woe is me. I'm not good with money. Hopefully a white knight will come along and save me and I'll marry rich. That's the one I hear a lot. And I go, I wish you the best. I've rarely seen that go well for someone whose singular goal is to marry rich. Because even if you get the money, you'll have a miserable life. Mm-hmm. And so you need to be well-rounded. And part of that is the faith underpinning. Part of it is realizing what your values are, what your goals are, what your motives are. And if you can get healthy in all of that and get really clear, everything else will just wash away. You will stay laser focused on what you are here to do.
1: You're convicting me, George, because you see, I'm not a math person. I'm not an expert in finances. My husband is great at all of that, and he handles all of that, and I'm very, very thankful. But are you telling me, even though my husband is so good at managing all of that, that I also need to understand it and be involved? Is that what you're telling me?
0: Yes. And it doesn't need to be you, like you need to set up your own spreadsheet.
1: No, yeah.
0: No, but you guys both need to be on the same page. And I know you want on the same page values wise, but you may not know like what's in the retirement accounts. Like how is this do? I don't even have the login to the bank. And so my wife and I, here's what I did. This is the most loving romantic thing I've done in a while. I created a legacy guide. And it was a, hey, if something were to happen to me, God forbid, here is every account. Here's every person you need to contact. Here's the balances. Here's the policy number for their term life insurance. Here's the face value. And I helped her understand where everything's going. Now, once in a while, she'll go, hey, what's in savings? And I go, you can check the app. And she goes, oh, okay, cool. So usually it's not that they want to be so intricately involved, but to also be in the dark is dangerous.
1: Yeah.
0: So as long as you guys are hitting your goals that you've set as a family, you know what's going on in general. You don't need to be checking retirement accounts every day.
1: Right.
0: That's not what I'm saying. But too many people go, well, I think he's got it.
1: Yeah.
0: And sadly, what happens is financial infidelity. And sometimes it's not malicious. It's not like cheating. It's just you guys sort of separate. And mentally, he's over here going, well, I'm carrying all the mental load. I didn't think you cared. And now you find out he's in credit card debt and didn't want to tell you because he didn't want to bother you with it. And so that's like the lightest version. And then the heaviest version is secret debts and pulling the credit reports and finding out there's a gambling addiction. And so it's not to say that's what it always leads to, but the more transparent, the more accountable, the more you bring it all into the light, the better your marriage is going to be and the more wealth you will create.
1: It's like that Nate Bargatze bit. Have you seen it where he talks about how his wife handles all of the finances and she's like, and he's like, if she dies, I'm going to have to call her mom and be like, has she ever mentioned a bank to you? You're saying that's not good.
0: Unhealthy. It's hilarious, Nate. I love his bits.
1: Yeah.
0: But there is a level of, the other part of it that no one talks about is the other spouse wants you to be involved, not in a way where you're like meddling, but in a way where you're sharing some of the mental load. You're sharing some of the vision and the goals. That's what makes a rich marriage, not just me trying to pay off the mortgage by myself. It's my wife and I sharing in the wins, sharing in the struggles, so that when we get there, it's so much richer.
1: Yeah. Amen. Well, thank you so much.
0: Thank you
1: for sharing all of this wisdom. I really appreciate it. Everyone needs to follow you, your podcast, all of the good resources that you put out. Thank you so much, George.
0: Thank you. It's been fun.

0: Do the Cowboys have any chance at correcting this season, at correcting what cost them last night? They lost to the Tampa Bay Buccaneers, the formerly winless Tampa Bay Buccaneers, in Dallas last night, 24-16. And I'm going to say something people have been saying for years, and so I'm sorry for not being original, but it really did hit home with me last night, that as long as Jerry Jones is the largest voice, the most accountable voice in the Cowboys organization, what he's really doing is taking pressure off of Brian Schottenheimer, his head coach. He's taking pressure off of Dak Prescott, his $60 million quarterback. He's taking pressure off the 11 men on that trash defense that the Cowboys have. He's taking pressure off of Christian Parker, their defensive excellence instructor, their defensive coordinator, their DEI defensive coordinator. He's taking all the pressure off of them and putting all the pressure on himself. I get that pressure busts pipes, but when you're paying people millions of dollars, your quarterback, $60 million, your head coach, $8 to $15 million, whatever it is, your defensive players, millions upon millions of dollars, as long as you're taking pressure off the people, you're paying millions and millions of dollars, don't be surprised when they show up on a Thursday night and lay an egg against a winless Tampa Bay team with a free agent quarterback named Jalen Daniels, the Kansas quarterback, who I liked at Kansas. But when you're playing the winless Tampa Bay Buccaneers and they're playing an undrafted free agent playing, an undrafted free agent quarterback, and they beat you 24-16, Jerry, you need to realize you're not putting pressure on the right people. You're putting pressure on yourself. Who does that? You're hustling backwards. You're putting all the pressure on you. I read the story last night that ESPN published after this game, and they're quoting you before they ever quote the head coach. You're hustling backwards. I'm not paying anybody millions of dollars, but you know what I'm doing? I'm putting pressure on the people that I'm paying. Luke, do you got a microphone? Yeah. Can they hear you right now? Yeah. Oh, Justin, you got a microphone? Am I not putting pressure on you guys? Am I not snapping every day, every other day?
1: I would say so.
0: Yeah. Yeah. And I'm not paying you guys millions of dollars. Rent just left, but I'm putting pressure on everybody. Because if you're Jerry Jones, you're sitting there saying, hey, man, I've done my job. I'm a billionaire. I own the team. Let me take pressure off myself so I can just kick back in this luxury suite and watch you guys do the work that I'm paying you for. And so I don't, Jerry, you've got this all backwards. You wanting to be accountable. The buck stops here. Come talk to me. No, the pressure needs to be on Brian Schottenheimer, and you need to be questioning him right now. Brian, why did you go for 2 points? Why? We were down 14. We scored a touchdown. Why in the hell did you go for 2 points? You need to be putting pressure on Brian Schottenheimer. You need to be putting pressure on the ridiculous defensive coordinator that Brian Schottenheimer hired. Christian Parker, the earring wearing, Versace glasses wearing. If someone isn't, hire someone that's willing to tell these black coaches that the NFL, the league puts pressure on you guys to hire, and put them in these coordinator jobs. Do right by these guys and say, hey, look, we don't want you to be relatable to the players. We want you to set a standard for the players. So earrings and Versace glasses during the game, we're not for that. This Christian Parker's not running around with these big gold chains like a lot of these guys, but I'd be telling all the black coaches, if I was their leader, if I was their owner, if I ran the team, if I wanted what was best for them, quit worrying about being relatable. If these players hate your guts, I'm good with it. But make sure they know their assignment and make sure that Tampa Bay can't come in here with a rookie free agent, undrafted quarterback and just have him turn around and hand the ball to Bucky Irving and any other running back they want, and they pile up 250 rushing yards or 241 rushing yards on you. Jerry Jones is putting the pressure on the wrong people. He is the problem. And I've heard people talk about it for years, but it was last night I was like, you know what? I got to admit, they're right. You let Tampa come into your stadium and possess the football for 40 minutes, 39 minutes and 21 seconds. You're paying a quarterback $60 million, and you've got a half-baked defensive coordinator that you spent all kinds of money on all these players, and they sideline. Your own defense says, hey, Jerry, $60 million quarterback, we're going to keep you on the sideline. And I know Dak threw two interceptions last night, but I don't put this on Dak. Anytime you're standing on the sidelines during a football game for 40 minutes, I don't blame you for not being able to get into a rhythm. You're not getting enough opportunities to get into a rhythm. This is on Jerry Jones.
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0: Bring in our panel today. Our panel is thin, but it's a good panel. It's Charles Baker and Jay Skapanek. Thank you, guys. Charles, I'm going to start with you, because you're the biggest Cowboys fan on the show. And I was on the phone with Charles, I think it was at halftime. I was driving home, and Charles is like, he is a hardcore, because he was just mumbling Cowboys things, just incoherent, barely listening to it. I was like, oh, okay, this dude's a real one. He is a Cowboys fan. Charles, what do you think of my take that Jerry Jones is putting too much pressure on himself and not enough pressure on the people he's paying millions of dollars to?
8: Well, it's funny that you said that, because I got the direct impression from him that that's exactly what he's about to start doing. You know, I think in Frisco, Texas right now, nobody's safe. And Jerry realized, I think Jerry said, no, wait a minute, man. See, contrary to popular belief, the Cowboys, since Deion Sanders, they haven't really gone big in free agency. They want to draft guys. They want to develop them. Well, they tried to find a player anywhere they could this past offseason, and he spent a lot of money. And he's looking at them like, hey, y'all told me that these were the guys y'all needed, and this is what I'm getting. And you could see the frustration after the game in Rio. I mean, it's just he put Schottenhammer on the blocks right there. Hey, man, I'm paying guys way too much for us to be down at the goal line playing it safe. And this defensive coordinator, I felt sorry for him the first couple of weeks. Not anymore, because last night this effort was just ridiculous. I mean, it's nobody pursues the ball. I mean, everybody's jogging to the ball. Oh, he didn't tackle him. Let me take off. No, it's too late. There's no gap integrity. The defense, this zone defense, it's they don't know where to line up yet, and nobody breaks on the ball. Nobody breaks on the ball. And then finally they get a pass rush at the end of the game, and Bland breaks on the ball, and it's a touchdown. And he just misses it. I mean, it just goes right through his hands and hit him in the belly. Here's the irony of it. Dallas got one good cover guy right now, all right? And he came up with a WNBA-type injury before the game and walked off. Now, I don't know what it was. They said he was sick. I saw him walking out of the stadium, but, you know, nobody was helping him. Somebody was standing with him. He's sick, and he was getting sicker. Maybe he was sick of the defensive assignment that they gave him that night. I don't know.
0: Well, Charles, you're talking about Joey Porter Jr., and he's a talented guy, but he's a bit of a head case, and he's a bit unpredictable. And I was like, he's joining a circus, or they were adding more acts to the circus. We'll see what happens here. But, yeah, this absence from this game just makes no sense. Do we remember Michael Jordan had a flu game? He played with the flu. So I'm just not sure if I'm buying your first night. They've made a big trade for you. This seems to be, and I think Richard Sherman indicated it after the game, that he thinks this is about money, that it's just a negotiating point. And so if they thought the clown stuff was going to end in Pittsburgh and he was going to come over here and behave, they're probably sorely mistaken. Let me hold for 1 second, Charles. Let me bring Scap into this. Scap, am I wrong for pointing a finger here at Jerry Jones that his style of being the man, basically the coach, takes pressure off of the people that he's actually paying to do their jobs?
9: You're not wrong, Jason. Charles says that the Cowboys haven't really gone big in free agency in a while. You know what else they haven't really gone big at is getting a head coach in a while. Bill Parcells is the last guy, really, that was like a top-notch A-list guy. That's what this franchise needs. Jerry's ego just simply won't allow it. He's got to be the guy. He has to be the top guy on the totem pole, the biggest swinging you-know-what in the room, and he just simply will not allow like a marquee coach to come in. He's got this rivalry with Bob Kraft. You know what would have been a good idea? I know Bill Belichick has been a complete disaster at the collegiate level, but when Bob broke off Bill Belichick in New England, if Jera was like, oh, you can't win with the greatest coach of all time, I bet I can. Bill, why don't you come in? You're chasing the all-time wins record. I have like about another half hour before I drop dead and I won a Super Bowl. We're all on the clock. Let's do this together. Let's put Cowboy Nation back on it, back on top. And instead, Brian Schottenheimer, another just ridiculous head-scratching hire to me. And last night was an abomination. If ever a coach has deserved to be fired like a quarter point into the NFL season, it was last night. You've got a huge advantage as a home team playing a Thursday night shortened week. Tampa Bay has nothing going for them. Nothing. They were 0-4. They have their quarterback's out. They have an undrafted guy playing his second career professional football game. They have to travel on a short week and play against you, and you get absolutely destroyed. Just run into the ground. 250 yards. They were getting blown to pieces at one point. They were down by two scores late as a 10-point favorite at home. You got the hot dog vendor calling out Dak Prescott in the tunnel afterwards. This is a disaster. It is a nightmare. Cowboys Nation, forget about it. They're not on life support. They're in the coffin. Board them up and fire Brian Schottenheimer.
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0: Scott, that's a good segue, good pivot into whatever happened in that tunnel with the guy. Do we have the video? Or let's play SOT 1 of the somebody shouts embarrassing at Dak Prescott as he's walking through the tunnel. Let's play the clip. I give Dak credit for keeping it moving and just looking over his shoulder and all that. I like that. But I'm not – people are trying to blow this up, and I'm not sure. Dak, I think, snitched on the guy and told security. I think that's the video we're playing now where Dak, you know, snitches on the guy that said that. And then this guy turns around and looks like he's trying to hunt down who the guy was that said embarrassing. And I wish he had walked back and Jerry Jones had been standing there and that was the person that yelled embarrassing. I wish that had been, but I'm not sure if they were able to identify exactly who it was that yelled it. I actually thought whoever the guy is in the black suit, the bald headed guy, I thought it was him. I thought, but I don't think he could figure out who it was, but big deal, little deal, no deal. Charles, as a Cowboys fan, are you on the side of the tunnel security employee that yelled embarrassing, or are you on Dak Prescott's side?
8: It was embarrassing. I was embarrassed in my living room. It was frustrating, man. But at the same time, I'm smart enough if I work for the Cowboys, I'm not going to stand in the tunnel and tell the $60 million quarterback, y'all was embarrassing. You know, that's just ignorant. You know, you got a right to feel that way. You know, catch one of them. Hey, if he'd have said to one of the defensive players, then Jerry would say, well, yeah, he's right. You know, just pick your fights, man. Pick your fight. I understand how he feels. He feels the same way Big Warren felt when he told Smokey, hey, man, you be messing with my emotions, man. And that's what the Cowboys be doing, man.
0: Scap, big deal, little deal, no deal. What do you think of this?
9: I think it's not really a big, it's a little deal. I don't think it's a big issue. It is, not only was their performance humiliating, but it is also humiliating, though, to get called out by some whatever worker it is in your own building. But it is what it is. It is embarrassing. 2-3. That guys, the 3-1 Giants led by Jameis Winston are going to run away with the NFC East. The Eagles are also in shambles right now. Washington, I think Daniels is finally coming back this week. Actually, a big matchup, I think, Washington and New York. If New York wins that game, they'll be 4-1. They're going to run away with the division. The Cowboys, they should be absolutely humiliated right now.
0: Go ahead, Charles.
8: I'm not running away with it, Jay.
9: If they're 4-1, the Cowboys are 2-3. Washington has one win right now. The Eagles are 2-2, and their entire team's out. Saquon Barkley's out. His backup's out. They've got Devontae Smith.
8: The Eagles have punted on the season. The Eagles have punted on the season.
0: Yeah. But Charles, you will admit, like, the Giants do have the best leadership in the NFC East. I think that goes.
8: They got the best coach. I can tell you that much.
0: That's the best they have. Yes, he's coaching against Jerry Jones and Nick Sirianni and Dan Quinn in Washington. That and they got Jameis Winston, who's going to throw interceptions, but he is a leader, and he's the coach and the quarterback are allowed to lead in New York. I don't know if run away with the division, but if I had to bet on a team to win that division, it would be the New York Giants.
8: By the way, let me clear this up. He's not going to throw interceptions when they play Dallas. You can mark that down. That's not going to happen. But the Giants are a little better than people realize they are. They are. It's you got to think. I mean, the realist in me tells me, okay, this defense is worse than it was last year, and I rarely say that about pro players, but it was effort last night. It was effort. This defensive deal is starting to really annoy me. This is week five. I came out here after the first game and said, well, you know, they didn't have a good training camp. They weren't allowed to hit people. They didn't play in preseason. Okay, fine. This is week five, and guys still don't know where to get lined up. Here's what happened. They convert this free agent quarterback converted on 3rd and 14, 3rd and 21, 2nd and 20. They got a 3rd and 21, and Dallas has a guy 23 yards from the backfield, and the receiver runs down 21 yards from the backfield, stops, and get it. He never breaks on the ball or anything. It's just mind-boggling stuff you see. Stuff you was taught in junior, pursue the ball, all right? If Dallas defender is standing on the first down marker and the guy's 7 yards away from him, he's not going to engage with him until he gets to the first down mark. They do not pursue the football. It's mind-boggling, man.
0: Here's the other thing, Charles, that I remember what you kept mumbling as you were watching the game. You kept, there they go, running on first down again, loss. Why are they running the ball? Why? Dallas offensively just isn't a physical team either. It's, you know, hey, CeeDee Lamb, George Pickens, blah, blah, blah. There is no Emmitt Smith's not walking back through that door. They can't run the ball, and then they got it run down their face, and it just makes me go, Dallas isn't a physical football team, and I know that the way practices are structured now across football, it's hard to develop a tough football team because you can't do it. And like Brian Schottenheimer, again, he grew up in Kansas City. When I was in Kansas City, his dad was the head coach of the Kansas City Chiefs. And I would watch Marty Schottenheimer build tough physical football teams in training camp with physical practices and all that. You're not allowed to do that. Dallas just looks like a soft, soft football team on both sides.
8: Well, here's the deal. Now, Quentin Williams was physical before he got to Dallas. Rashard Gary was I mean, he was a sack master in Green Bay. I mean, what, did they get to Dallas and forget how to play? I mean, Jerry has made it too comfortable around there. He has made it too comfortable. You need to go back to the days when Jimmy Johnson cut Kervin Richards for fumbling the football. And I need to get these guys' attention.
0: Let me play this Jerry Jones clip talking about their defensive excellence instructor, Christian Parker. Play the clip.
12: Do you still have confidence that Christian Parker can get this defense turned around?
13: I do. Yes, I do. Sitting there with taking it on the shoulders, which is the goes with the territory. But I feel that he's confident. And the things that he's trying to do, I'm going to say it one more time. The thing that probably bothers me the most tonight is how they ran between the tackles, so to speak, and were able to have that running game up in there with where we have a lot of strength. And so that's something that we've got to really look at and will.
0: This is what I'm talking about, Scap. These questions, they should be circled around Brian Schottenheimer asking him about Christian Parker. One, Brian Schottenheimer hired Christian Parker, and the pressure needs to be on Brian Schottenheimer, not Jerry Jones, but Jerry loves the cameras. Scap?
9: Yeah. Like I said, those are fireable offenses. If you're not going to cut off Brian Schottenheimer, he should be making a change at the defensive coordinator spot between this game and the next game, because you will be hard pressed to find a worse performance by defense all year long. I kid you not. This team is anemic from the pocket. Like, you know, coming in, you know they're going to struggle throwing the football, and you give up 250 yards rushing, 40 minutes time of possession nearly, and lose to a 10-point underdog on your home field. It's just an inexcusable loss. And that's really what, honestly, that's what Jarrett should have said. He should say that and then direct the questions to his head coach. Inexcusable loss. That's how I feel about it. Ask the head coach the other questions you might possibly have.
0: Charles, Brian Schottenheimer went for 2 points for no reason. 99-yard drive. Todd Bowles went for 6 points for no reason. Who made the dumber decision? Who was dumber yesterday, Brian Schottenheimer or Todd Bowles?
8: Well, I'm going to say Todd Bowles in that instance, because if he kicked the field goal, it's over. Dallas ain't going to have enough possessions. I mean, just look up at the clock, do the math, man. They won't get the ball 3 more times. So that one, I actually cheered for that one, and I remember thinking the football gods are going to make him pay for that. And Dallas went down the field. 2 minutes, scored a touchdown. Then they should have had the pick six, and then they're going down again. And by the way, those two interceptions that Dak threw went right off the hands of the receiver. So I don't put those on him at all. But here's the deal with Dallas. Okay, you're probably a better team than Tampa Bay. Well, let's be honest. You just sucked last night. You're at home. You struggled all night. Hey, if you can get this game to overtime, the odds are in your favor. They're going to break. You score a touchdown. Good. Kick the extra point. You're down 7. No, we're going to go for 2. And then you're down. You don't get it. You're down 8. Well, then if you score again, you got to get the 2-point conversion again. Here's what I thought was going to happen. Dallas was going to score, which they probably would have if Ferguson doesn't bobble the ball. And then missed the 2-point conversion. That's how they should have lost, to be honest with you. That's how they should have lost. And Scap, then the question would be about Schottenheimer.
0: Scap, dumber decision.
9: In the instance that you provided, probably the answer is Bowles, but it still is a head-scratching decision by Schottenheimer. Like, that's a... To me, the 2-point option there is kind of a desperate move. It's like, hey, we're not the better team. Let's see if we can get the 2 and then steal the game if we scored another touchdown. What you should have been thinking, according to Charles at least, is, hey, we're the better team. We played lousy all night, but we're at home. We're easily better. Let's just get it into overtime and win the game. What was he doing there? I just don't understand it. And are they better than Tampa, Charles? I honestly don't know.
0: I don't think so, because one team was playing with its $60 million quarterback. And the other guy, the other team was playing with a $60 quarterback. And the other team's going to get its quarterback back at some point. And so with Baker Mayfield, based off what I saw, Tampa Bay would be a better team than the Dallas Cowboys.
8: Yeah, but the $60 million quarterback didn't get to play but 19 minutes. So that's a problem right there. And that's happened more than once.
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5: Something else I found very fascinating. Marlon Humphrey, defensive back for the Baltimore Ravens. Donald Trump is in Baltimore. He meets with Marlon Humphrey and I think maybe a couple other Ravens players. Man, this guy's taking some heat for this. Let's play SOT 5, him responding to questions about meeting with Donald Trump.
6: President Trump asked us if we wanted to ride with him, and I was not going to turn down a ride with the president. I didn't really think about honestly, I pull my phone out all the time. That was quite the experience to be in that very armored vehicle with the president.
7: Do you view your presence there as an expression of your political beliefs?
6: To be honest, I did not vote. I don't even think I've ever voted. I did try to vote this last time, but my absentee ballot didn't come in. So I don't really have any political beliefs. I do plan on voting the next time around. I am extremely uninformed on what laws are going on, to be honest. But this next time the ballots are up, I will do my research and try to figure out what I like, what I believe in, and try to pick the side that kind of lines with me.
5: Are you buying that he's completely uninformed here? I don't blame him for answering the way that he did. I've only voted once in my life, and that was in 2024. I'll probably never vote again, and I know that's irritating people and people are running to the unsubscribe button, but I'm just not in.

0: into politics on that level. I don't think politics solves problems. If you listen to the show, you know who I think solves problems. And it's not Donald Trump. It's not Barack Obama. It's Jesus Christ. That's me. And I'm pretty convicted in that. But this venom, Ed Reed, Baltimore Ravens legend, called this guy a sucker MF over Twitter. And I was like, wow, Ed, really? Because he accepted an invitation to ride along with the president of the United States. And as someone who has been to the White House and interviewed Donald Trump in the Rose Garden, and having seen people in my own family criticize me and think that I was some sort of nut job for going to the White House and interviewing the president. I'm a journalist. I'm a journalist in my own family, that which I don't think anybody else in my family is going to get invited to the White House, whether it's Jimmy Carter comes out from the grave or Bill Clinton gets back in. Any Barack Obama, all these people that they idolize, never invited anybody from my family to the White House. But anyway, I know where Marlon Humphrey's coming from, but or what he's experiencing. But I kind of just thought, I was like, man, this is 2026. We're still doing this. Scap, your reaction to the heat that Marlon Humphrey's taking here.
1: Yeah, it's crazy. It's unfortunate. It's ridiculous. But yes, to answer your question, it is still going on, 2026. Like, you still are vilified for your voting beliefs and your political affiliations, unfortunately. And unfortunately, even more so seemingly, if you're a black man or a black athlete, you obviously have to vote Democrat, straight line Democrat, or else you get absolutely ridiculed and destroyed by other people like Ed Reed, who is, of course, the authority of all things, I suppose. But so I do not begrudge Humphrey for trying to walk it back or saying that he didn't vote or he doesn't really have any political affiliations or anything. Like, regardless of what he did or didn't do, if he voted or didn't vote, like, with all of the backlash that he's getting, of course he's not going to double down and stand on if he actually did vote for Trump, or if he did was a Donald Trump supporter. Of course he's going to try to walk that back at this point. And quite frankly, I don't blame him.
0: Charles, one of the things that crossed my mind is like, man, if Ed Reed saying this about Marlon Humphrey, what's he think about Ray Lewis? Because Ray Lewis has been to the White House, met with Trump. Ray Lewis doesn't, I don't think he's a Republican. I don't know what Ray is, but he certainly has done more than what Marlon Humphrey is accused of doing here.
2: I'm going to tell you something. I think Ray,
0: Ed Reed.
2: I think Ed Reed is the greatest safety to ever play professional football. All right. I can't imagine an instance where I would sit down and talk to him about some political advice. First of all, let me get that out of the way. And let me say this, and I mean this in all sincerity. I don't care who you are, what you believe in, your political views, your racial views. I don't care about any of that. It doesn't matter what you think about a certain president. If you get a chance to sit down with the sitting president of the United States, you are a moron if you don't do it. Are you kidding me? You get a chance to sit down with the president. I mean, I can't think of a higher honor. You know, with that said, let me tell you what I'll be doing Monday after the show. All these answers about the Cowboys we've been asking, I'm going to go down to the downtown athletic club in Little Rock here to the luncheon, and the guest speakers are going to be Bill Clinton and Jerry Jones. And I guarantee you, Jerry's going to be really, really candid with the people in his hometown about what's going on. So, yeah, I'm going. And if they could somehow get Donald Trump to come the next week, I'd be sitting front row for that, too. And I would care less what anybody said about it. That's just ridiculous for him to feel like he's got to explain that.
0: It really is. I mean, it's the president of the United States, and they don't have I get, oh, he's racist, he's racist, and they don't have any proof, and all the people that call him racist before he was president, they were all partying and hanging out with him and more than happy to be associated with him. Rappers talked about him all the time.
2: He was in rap songs.
0: Huh?
2: People had him in rap songs.
0: Yeah. But we're still doing this in 2026. It kind of surprised. We're going to move on. There was one. Oh, yeah. My favorite football topic. Shedeur Sanders. This hammers the point I made earlier this week about he's not fit to be a backup quarterback. He's just not fit. He doesn't have the personality. He doesn't know what he's doing. When Cosmopolitan magazine says, hey, we want to do a profile story on you, Shedeur, you say, nah, man, I'm good. I'm the backup quarterback. I'm not even playing right now. And again, who knows when this interview was done? Maybe it was done 2 months ago, 3 months ago. I don't know. Maybe it was done in anticipation of him being the starting quarterback. But sitting around with your pearl necklaces on and your wife beater shirt, staged in on some bed that clearly isn't yours, with a cross behind you, they're using you, Shedeur, and you're too stupid just to keep your head down. I want to read a quote from this story before I get you guys to take. I wish people Hold on, let me try to mimic a Shedeur voice. I don't know. You know, I wish people understood me more as a human being. I don't think a lot of people really know me. I'm just now starting to understand that. You hear a lot of things online, but every encounter I have in person, people end up saying, oh, wow, he's actually a great guy. I'm a bad guy? So I've been looking at things a lot more lately, like, why would people think this? It's not something I'm going to put solely on myself, but I do want to fix that. I want to connect with more people so they can meet me and see the truth. Your backup quarterback, Shedeur, tell Cosmopolitan, I haven't done anything. Let me play the role of a backup quarterback. I don't want to be seen or heard from until the coach says, hey, you're in. Just keep your mouth shut. This is a backup quarterback shouldn't be in Cosmo. Cosmo's a woman's magazine, Shedeur. That should have been your first red flag. But maybe you wanted to show off your pearl necklace. Scap, Shedeur making a mistake here?
1: Yeah, I think so. Yeah, maybe lay low. It's kind of like that, to just do another little political comparison, since we were just talking politics. Stacey Abrams, you guys remember her. Won nothing.
0: Big Stacey.
1: Yeah, she's won nothing of note, really. But Jason, do you remember when Washington posted an article about her and called her a supermodel in that article?
0: Is that what they said? Or
1: you'll have to Google it whenever we get off air. Just type in Stacey Abrams.
0: I'm gonna do it
1: supermodel
0: right now.
1: Article.
0: Yeah, I'm doing it now. Go ahead, Scap. Finish your thought.
1: But yes, I think probably Shedeur should lay low. But this is what we were talking about a few days ago. He's not fit to be a backup quarterback. He is a distraction. That's why that he is probably going to be swiftly out of the National Football League, because he's not good enough to be a starter and his ego just won't allow him to be a backup. And this article is just exhibit whatever D or Z at this point of that.
0: I do see a headline here. Washington Post paying for over-the-top supermodel. So you're not making it up. I don't remember this. Supermodel Stacey Abrams profile photo shoot. Charles, your thoughts here on Shedeur.
2: Well, let me clean this up. If there's any Shedeur Sanders fans out there, if I've ever said anything to make you think that I think he's a bad person, then that's on me, because I don't know him. I couldn't tell you if he's a bad person or not. I've had two simple takes on him. One, he's not as good as Deshaun Watson. I've said that from the first time we talked. I didn't understand this. Deshaun Watson is way more talented as a quarterback than Shedeur Sanders is. And you're starting to see that now. The other question that came up is, well, do you think he's a backup? Well, you're starting to answer that question. And that's the problem there, because we talked about trading another day. But if they could get somebody to give them anything for him, yeah, I could understand it then. But, I mean, who's going to trade him for him right now? Nobody wants to back up. Now, you think it's bad that Jerry Jones is doing interviews after the game. You want your backup quarterback doing interviews? You want your backup quarterback posing in Cosmopolitan? No, that is a skilled. Football, the professional quarterback in NFL is not just about throwing passes. It's a skill. One of the things that make Dak Prescott so valuable is every time you hear him talk, he looks like the professional in the room. He looks like he sounds like the mature adult. That is who you want representing your organization. I've never heard Dak say, man, you know, I'm trying to be legendary, man. It's about being legendary. There is a difference, and people can get mad at me for saying that all they want to, but there is a difference in the way your quarterback acts and the way your cornerback gets to act.
0: Gentlemen, before we move on to some WNBA talk, I do want to let you guys know Mike Ditka has passed away. Adam Schefter just tweeted it out. NFL legend Mike Ditka, who revolutionized the tight end position before becoming the head coach of the world champion 1985 Bears, has passed away. His family announced he was, his family announced he was 86. Mike Ditka passed away. Legendary personality. Legendary football coach. Well, before any of being a personality or a football coach, he was a legendary tight end in the NFL. Just if you, either one of you got a quick thought, remember, Scapper, are you too young to even, does Mike Ditka mean anything to you?
1: Well, I mean, I didn't see him play, but I know enough to know that he's an all-time great player. And yes, I watched him coach throughout my childhood, obviously. And he did. I think he had a great career, both as player and coach. And he was a very entertaining individual as well. I thought I always liked listening to his takes and his perspectives on the game as well. I think, honestly, he might be from the Pittsburgh area as well. So, yeah, just a legendary coach and player, and he will obviously be missed greatly. The world and the sports world alike, I think, will miss Iron Mike.
0: You got a thought, Charles?
2: Yeah, he's a former Cowboy. The cheap guy in Chicago wouldn't pay him, and he went to Dallas. But you know, he had enough respect for him to bring him back to coach the Bears, and he coached arguably. You can make the case that the 85 Bears was the greatest NFL football team ever for that year. And he was the head coach of them. And that's not very many people get to say that. And then he, you know, the NFC over there was called the Black and Blue Division, where they played the North. And he amplified that. If you look at somebody who should be coaching the Chicago Bears when it's cold and freezing rain out there, and you know, he's got that iron jaw, and I mean, he looked like the embodiment of toughness, and his team played like it. And so, yeah, I'm sure the people in Chicago are very fond of him.
0: Yeah, when I think of the Bears, obviously you'll think of Walter Payton. You'll think of Gail Sayers. You'll think of Mike Singletary. And those are like legend, George Hallens. But Mike Ditka may be your first thought when you think of the Bears. And it's maybe because the Bears, and just like people put on their little Mike Ditka mustache or whatever and say that he may embody that. Am I forgetting anybody?
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0: Charles, I'm gonna throw a curveball, Luke. I want to talk about the MVP vote first because I think that's why Ock and Maurice came up with excuses not to come on today's show because they didn't want to have to talk about the MVP voting and just how silly it was that we had this conversation going on all season. Caitlin Clark should be MVP. Caitlin Clark should be MVP. I said, look. I'm telling you, I like Caitlin Clark. I think she can be the MVP of the WNBA. I get what she does for crowds and all that other stuff, but I thought all season, like, hey, what are we doing here? That Caitlin Clark's not the MVP. There's all these advanced metrics and things that normally determine who the MVP is, and she doesn't rank in any of them. And that's why I was like, this has got to be a work, or this is a campaign that's being financed by somebody. And so the MVP voting came out, and I think Asia Wilson got 65 first-place votes. Olivia Miles got 6. Kelsey Mitchell got 2. And Caitlin Clark got 1 MVP vote. And there's a lot of people in the cult very upset that she only got one. And I don't know why. Her and Kelsey Mitchell with three votes combined. That makes sense for a team that finished, I think, sixth overall in the league. And I know how great their season was combined, but when you finish sixth and you got two people that are having MVP type seasons, you finish sixth. Well, how valuable are you really? And then now people have turned to how dare Olivia Miles get six MVP votes. They're outraged about that. She got six and Caitlin only got one. This proves racism or this proves favoritism. And I, when I think about Olivia Miles, I think, well, whoever is seen as the best player on the team with the best record is going to get some MVP votes. And she only got six. And the real thing from this voting tally is that no one was ever really close to Asia Wilson as it relates to the MVP. And so all of this conversation about, you know, whether Caitlin should be the MVP or not, it was all pulled out of thin air. It was a little magic trick. And so, Ock, Maurice, sorry you guys couldn't be here to rant and rave about this, but me, Scap, and Charles will handle it. Charles, what do you think of the MVP voting?
2: Well, first of all, let me say this, because I've been meaning to say this all summer. Whoever did that promo for As the World Turns, well, I hope they got a big bonus for that. That is a great promo. Let me tell you something. This is how people look at this MVP vote. In 1972, they started integrating the school systems here in Little Rock, where they started busing black kids and white kids going to school together. All my older brothers and sisters, they had all gone to all black schools their whole life. So I started the first grade that year. So it's all I know. Everything I've ever done has been integrated. My whole life has been about that. All my friends. I've been to places that you can't imagine around some people. And one night I was talking to some guys and I was engaging in this conversation, and they was talking about Kelsey and Caitlin being the MVP. And I said, well, I don't know why everybody's getting worked up over this. Neither one of them's in contention. The MVP race is decided and it might be unanimous. Caitlin's not even in the MVP race. And for the first time in my life, and I've been thinking about this for the last 2 weeks since that happened, and for the first time in my life, a guy shot back and said, oh, I know who you are. I watch you on the Fearless show with Rick Whitlock. You're a bleeping racist. The first time I've been called racist. I've been laughing at that for the last 2 weeks. That's the very first time.
0: And, wow.
2: All because I said, Caitlin Clark's not in the MVP race. Well, I don't know who you were. But she got one vote, so I guess I was right.
0: Well, the other voters were racist, too. But, yeah, it's – well, you got a little bit of what I get all the time, because I've been called racist against Caitlin Clark.
2: Everybody calls you racist, black and white people.
0: I know. It's unbelievable. Scap, what do you make of the MVP voting?
1: Yeah, I'm sure, Maurice, get well soon, bro. I'll send you an edible arrangement. I know you've been weeping into your pillow all night long. So, to me, I'm with Charles. It was never close. It was known for a while that it was going to be Wilson. To call it a race is disingenuous, because there really was nobody else in contention for a while. I do think it is kind of the final blow, though. It's like the straw that broke the camel's back. I think it was 297 to 212 total MVP points, Mitchell over Clark. I think that just seals it. Mitchell's out of there. They can't coexist. The Clarkies are going to go completely in on her now. It's over. Kelsey, sign somewhere else. Get your bag and get out of town while you can.
0: All right, so... You got a follow-up thought, yeah. Charles?
2: Let me add this real quick. Okay, you think Olivia Miles was the problem. You think Kelsey Mitchell was the problem. Let's do this. Let's strip Olivia Miles and Kelsey Mitchell of all their votes, and let's give them to Caitlin. Nessie's got 9, and Asia still got 65. It was not a race.
0: I agree, and I don't understand. Like, I don't understand this. How they're making it an outrage that Olivia Miles got 6 votes or whatever it was she got. Because, again, best player on the best team. And then, Charles, you could make the argument that if they hadn't brought Nafisha Collier back, that's what changed the Minnesota Lynx. Before, when Nafisha Collier was out, Olivia Miles actually had a legitimate case for MVP.
2: Well, you can make that argument, but I'm flat out saying it because I've been saying it all summer. I tell you, me and Maurice go back and forth that on that very topic all the time. She would she lose a certain amount of confidence, toughness that Nafisha Collier doesn't get with her, and for whatever reason, the Minnesota Lynx. It was hard to even play with him until Nafisha Collier came back. And when Cheryl Reeves made the statement when she came back, this is still Nafisha Collier's team, I didn't understand it. And then I realized she was an unrestricted free agent. And she's trying to pander to her. But that team got a little softer. Olivia got to where, and instead of me coming down playing freely, leading the team, I got to pick my spots now. I got to learn to pick my spots. And it wasn't always easy for her to do. Now, I don't think she would have been the MVP in the end, but it was a race. At the halfway point, it was a race.
0: Well, I probably what they're upset with, and I don't remember. I may need to look it up. Caitlin Clark's rookie season, what place did she come in the MVP race? Third, fourth? Was she second? I don't know. I need to look that up. But I think they may be upset and feeling like, oh, as a rookie, Olivia Miles finished second in Rookie of the Year, and somehow that is an offense to Caitlin Clark, that, you know, because she finished perhaps higher as a rookie in the MVP vote. And let me... Yeah, Caitlin was fourth her rookie year, and Olivia Miles second. So it's a mark against Caitlin Clark, and so they're upset about it. How dare? Let me see how many votes Caitlin Clark got her rookie year. Well, she got 0 first place votes because that year Asia Wilson got all 67 votes. anyway, I guess that well, now over the course of 3 seasons. Olivia Miles has more first place MVP votes than Caitlin Clark has in 3 seasons. So maybe that's what they're upset about.
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0: Let me move on and get on more safe territory with the Caitlin Clark fans, and where I can flip sides and be called racist by the other side. Sid Colson, the former Indiana Fever backup point guard, the backup point guard that I was the only one that pointed out in real time. You remember they were celebrating the Commissioner's Cup victory or they called their deal? And she walked up behind Caitlin Clark like she wanted to have sex with her. And I called it out and said, holy cow, where is this allowed? Why aren't people talking about this? I've never seen, and Caitlin looked up and was like, holy, what are you doing? I've never seen Sid Colson as someone that was a true Indiana Fever fan or true Caitlin Clark supporter. I'm not surprised that she's completely turned heel. I think she was a heel from the get-go. She's a part of the Alphabet Mafia and the Alphabet Mafia crew, and she is now going in on the Fever. She's going in and on white Fever fans and everybody. I want to play these clips. Here's Sid Colson talking about dealing with racism, homophobia, and playing for the Fever. Sot 6.
11: We have done little to nothing to address the problems that have happened within Gainbridge Fieldhouse and in arenas where the Fever are playing. Nobody said that the man who pointed is racist, but what I painted for you was an environment of a culture that's starting to, that's continuing and not being addressed, and that people are being told that things are not based in reality, even though players are documented and on record saying what they've experienced. So now it's a slap in the face to black players who are in the organization right now, who have been in it, who are going to possibly have to be in it, because at the end of the day, y'all have to remember, we have 14 teams to choose from. 15. It is a job. So, like, let's also keep this in reality. We didn't say that these individual people are racist, but this environment is not discouraging people from showing up and being hateful, racist, homophobic, sexist, any of those things. Right. And it's a problem.
12: It's a huge problem.
11: It's a problem, and it's not
12: huge
11: new.
12: Problem.
11: And there's a common denominator, and we need to stop acting like it's not based in reality, because it is. Stop acting like, man, social media, till it's not. Like, let's use our brains. I know that not is not every Fever fan, but it's enough.
12: Always a Fever fan.
11: And it's enough for me to need to tell you that there's a problem that you need to address.
0: This is why everybody hates the WNBA, because they know lurking just beneath the surface are the Sid Colsons. And this is what this league is about, demonizing traditional sports fans, smearing people that, again, her point of view is driven by her life experience. It probably has nothing to do with the Indiana Fever or the WNBA. She feels like the world is out to get her. She feels like the world doesn't like gay people, and she's been a tomboy and sounds, you know, a little masculine talking, and the white woman there sitting with her, I don't know if that's a WNBA player. I don't know what that is. I think that was who Big Bird was when they had that confrontation. That was her sidekick at that Indiana Fever game during the Asia Wilson incident. But let me play one more. Yeah, there we are. That's her confronting a Fever fan and just got this chip on the shoulder, and there's Big Bird / Howard Stern. These guys want to be worshipped. They want everybody to bow to them. They think that their skin color or their hairstyle or that they play in the WNBA means everybody has to hop on board with whatever they believe. They believe in the LGBT lifestyle. They believe in transgenderism. And if you don't believe in that, you're an enemy and you should be destroyed. It's, you know, and they wonder why people worship Caitlin Clark for just avoiding all of it. That Caitlin Clark just avoids the topic, and therefore it makes her likable and people worship her. It's because they don't want to be lectured to by some basketball player who's not that smart. And that's been my whole problem with the NFL, the NBA, all these athletes that put from Kaepernick to others that put on this political, like they're a political genius. It's just tiresome. It's fingernails on a chalkboard. Scap, you go ahead and fire first. Your thoughts.
1: Yeah, it's just the whole victimhood approach is just such a loser ideology in my estimation. Like, it's the people that feel entitled to something for nothing, basically, that have this outlook. And then when they don't get it, or if they perceive the fact that they didn't get it, well, it's because of this, because of X, Y, and Z, because this person didn't give it to me because of the way I look or the way my outlook or my beliefs or my ideologies are. It is such a loser kind of mentality. And I think that it's, and honestly, we've gotten to a point where it's now a turnoff, and it's not, I don't think it's not a faux pas to say it anymore. Like, we can get up here and say, people that get on air or on their platform or hit the record button and get behind a mic and spew that kind of outlook out there and then post it. I mean, these are losers with loser mentalities. And it honestly has turned, I think, the large portion of society off at this stage, I hope at least.
0: Charles.
2: You know, we was talking about Kelsey Mitchell the other day, and I think that's a total different deal to come at, you know, one of your star players for having the audacity to be good. That's totally different. This other stuff, you know, I hope nobody thinks I'm going to take up for the women on this, because I've sat on so way too many benches the last 30 years, And I have gotten it like you wouldn't believe, and I've heard everybody on our bench get. As a matter of fact, the worst I've ever heard was the student section at the University of Texas sat behind our bench. And for some reason, they took it upon themselves to just trash every white guy on our team. And it was brutal. I remember Jim Woodruff saying, "Hey, I can't do anything about it." I said, "No, just ignore it. That's all we can do." I mean, I felt so bad for our players. And it was like that all over the Big 12. Just anything to just discourage you. I mean, you got used to it. So, and I hate to say this, but they're playing the women in the WNBA, they've gotten somewhere to where everybody cares now. So you're getting a crowd. And here's the worst thing. They're betting money on these games now. You know, you miss a layup, you miss a game-winning shot, it's costing somebody money. They're going to reach out to you and say some nasty stuff. It's part of it. You get off social media. You don't have to open all the DMs. I mean, if a stranger is sending you a DM, you don't have to open it and read it. If somebody comes up to you in the arena and confronts you in a disrespectful way, yeah, you got a problem there. Somebody need to deal with that. But you're not going to legislate what's in somebody's heart to begin with. So it's a moot point to even talk about it.
0: Charles, you brought up something that triggered a thought I had not, that I think really needs to be discussed, because you're talking about what happened to the white players at Kansas State when you're at Texas with the Texas student section. You know, we went a good two decades where mainstream media and everything over social media was like, you could say anything you wanted about a white Duke player. Anything. Trash. And they were getting trashed for kind of the same reason that Kelsey Mitchell was. Committing the crime of being a good white player.
2: Yeah.
0: Got you trashed. And we went over the top with, we turned Grayson Allen into the worst person on the planet. J.J. Redick, all these white. It was fashionable. Everybody trashed Duke and the white players. And now we act like that no one, only these black lesbian players in the WNBA have ever been trashed unfairly by fan bases. And I'm telling, the mainstream media people were very comfortable trashing Duke. You could go on ESPN, or you could be an ESPN personality, and on your social media feed, you could trash Duke players over their whiteness and be in good standing, and no one would bat an eye. Look, I remember a guy that felt very comfortable on his social media feed cracking jokes about Jeremy Lin and a couple of inches of pain, you know. Now, I did get in trouble for that and did have to apologize, but I just, sports fans do stupid things, and these women act like it's only us. No one else has to deal with this. Scap, your reaction to that?
1: Yeah, I mean, it is a double standard, definitely. I don't have a humongous platform, but I'm pretty known at this point on YouTube, and I have a lot of people, bigger platforms, smaller ones, that have come at me for a couple years now for being racist. And do you want to know why I'm racist, why I'm considered racist? Because I criticize LeBron and I don't criticize Nikola Jokic. Therefore, I am racist because of that. It is just so ridiculous and laughable. And I've had conversations with people, actually off the record, friends of mine, and I'm like, I've never been given or gotten anything for being a white man. And they're like, oh, but that's, you don't even understand how much you get because you're a white man. That's like, those are the kind of responses I get from some people. It's just such a backward way of thinking today. Like, it's 2026. Like, there were legitimate pioneers in sports that came up in the 50s and the 60s that actually did have to combat and deal with these things. And to hear people today in 2026 talk about it like they are facing the same hurdles and the same obstacles as those people that came through the 50s and 60s. To me, it's disrespectful to them, to the people like Bill, the great Bill Russell.
0: Charles, I'll give you the final thought here.
2: No, I guess when you played college football and college basketball and all those sports, you just used to it. Imagine how Ben Coleman felt at Maryland when he got accused of sexual misconduct that they ended up proving that he not did it, but it didn't matter. I think it was Duke. He went to Duke, and when they called him out of the starting lineup, they threw about 300 pairs of dirty panties out on the court. And so that's and everybody laughed at it. I mean, it's I don't play the game. If a fan is not coming out on the court trying to physically harm you, I forget about what they're saying in the stands. I don't get it.
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0: Let's start with the facts of this case. A 6-year-old boy in Virginia 3 years ago in 2023 smuggled a gun into his elementary school. He took it from his mother's purse. The purse was on a drawer. He climbed up on top of the drawer, grabbed the 9 millimeter gun from his mother's purse, brought it to school. And I can remember this story when it came out. A 6-year-old boy shoots his teacher in class. And I'm like, holy cow, a 6-year-old boy. And yesterday, the body cam footage finally came out of his arrest and the police interaction with another teacher that was in the classroom, or a teacher that came into the classroom and was holding the little boy. The woman that was shot, I believe her name was Abby Swerner. The bullet went through her hand, lodged in her chest, caused some pretty severe damage, both physically and psychologically. Abby Swerner resigned her position. I don't think she has returned to teaching. But it's the body cam footage that we now have. And I believe that they're calling the young boy that did this. I think they're just giving out his initials, JT. But the body cam footage is disturbing, of the police coming to the scene where a 6-year-old boy has shot his teacher. That just saying that is incredible and chilling. But when you hear the body cam footage and the way the young boy, while sitting in his teacher or this teacher's aide lap, the way that he's talking, and it's like, holy cow, what is going on here? He says something about he doesn't care if he goes to jail. I think he says F-U-B-I-T-C-H. Anyway, let's play, because I don't think these slots are very long. Let's play 2, 3, and 4 back to back.
16: His mom is supposedly...
17: I don't care if you call back up. I don't care if I go to jail.
16: We know you know that language, and you know that's not appropriate, Mrs.
18: How old is he?
17: My mom had
16: 6 years
17: that.
16: Old. Yes.
17: I stole that from my mom. If you want a piece of me, come get it.
16: Stop.
19: Leave the gun.
17: You know what she does? It's over there, whore.
16: Stop. That's you. That's not how we speak each other.
0: This is a 6-year-old child that just shot his teacher. He sounds like a rapper. He sounds like a criminal, a thug. He sounds like what we have allowed to be created. He sounds like Snoop Dogg. And I said to myself this morning when I was thinking about this, this is like doggy style. That's what I would call this whole scenario, this entire situation. You guys have heard me, and I believe it was 2 years ago when we did back-to-back shows on P. Diddy or Diddy and him going to jail, and just and I talked about rap and nihilism and how we got to a culture that has been invaded by rap music, and it defines American culture. Anytime someone like Snoop Dogg, who specializes in profane, criminal, the celebration of gang culture, the celebration of drug use. Anytime he becomes the mascot for America, and that's what Snoop Dogg is. You turn on your television, and 9 times out of 10, you're going to see Snoop Dogg in some type of commercial, some type of TV show. We've turned Snoop Dogg into Santa Claus. We've turned Snoop Dogg into one of the most recognizable and allegedly lovable characters in American culture. And you wonder why a 6-year-old boy in Virginia or anywhere in America would take a gun to school, shoot a teacher, and then curse and talk to authority in such a disrespectful manner. The music that we've bathed ourselves in, it warps the soul. It poisons the soul. It reframes the mind. It

nihilistic and demonic, and they don't hide it. They put out rap albums promoting their demonic and nihilistic worldview, their disrespect, their distrust, their rebellion against any and all authority. And you wonder why a six-year-old child would bring a gun to an elementary school? Where did he learn this behavior? And of course, the parents are to blame. His parents, the mother, probably the absentee father. But we've normalized this absentee father, this baby mama culture, this matriarchal culture. We've normalized it and promoted it and celebrated it. And we've chosen icons and idols and celebrate and worship them that are all a part of the occult. And that, whether that be Snoop Dogg, Diddy, Jay-Z, 50 Cent, any and all of them, we've normalized it. I'll throw Chuck D in there. We can certainly throw all these female rappers that have become popular now, from Cardi B to Megan Thee Stallion to Nicki Minaj, and they're all involved in politics. They're courted by our politicians, and we all get on social media and act like, oh, Nicki Minaj, she's conservative, and that's a great thing, and Cardi B, she's left-wing, and we hate her. How did these people and these entertainers that are in the music industry and promoting all of this profane, nihilistic music, how did they become so important to our culture? Why did the National Football League partner with Jay-Z, a former drug dealer who raps about drug dealing? He raps about getting out of drug dealing. He raps about the lessons he learned from drug dealing. No, this is a unrepentant drug dealer who, as we've explained on previous shows, has styled his hair in the way that people involved in the occult and the demonic world over in Africa have styled their hair for hundreds of years. You've heard me have on G. Craig Lewis, who goes into detail about the demonic energy in this music and the evil, wicked spirits we're tapping into by turning our culture over to a form of music that poisons the heart, mind, and soul and creates reprobate minds. I'm not trying to let this six-year-old boy's mama or daddy off the hook, but mama and daddy are a reflection of a culture that we have mainstream and accepted here in America. And I know many of you will hear this as, that's black people. That's black American culture. And there is truth in that. No group of people, no demographic of people have gone deeper off into rap music, and hip hop is our culture. It defines us. It's ours. But the truth is, it's America's. Anytime you're headlining Super Bowl halftime, year after year after year, anytime they're bringing in, what was the clown they brought in from Puerto Rico or wherever? Is it Bad Bunny? That homosexual, demonic clown that they brought in to do the Super Bowl couldn't even rap in English. And he's piggybacking off of Dre and Snoop and Kendrick Lamar and all the rest of these occult figures. Our American culture has been swallowed by this. And we keep lying to ourselves and saying, no, it's innocent. It's no different than the Godfather movie or Scarface. One, it is different because of what music does to your soul.
It is different because music is

0: more powerful. It's music. It's like the difference between taking an aspirin and taking heroin. They're both drugs, but one is a clearly more addictive drug and more destructive drug. Because a kid could watch a movie and might be able to repeat a scene or two or a line or two from a movie. But we watch little kids memorize and repeat every single word of a song they may have heard 8 years ago, 5 years ago. You hear the music and you can repeat the lyrics. Music writes itself into your soul and it changes you. There's a reason why religious services start with music. It prepares your mind for the message, for the sermon. Music, this style of music that we've moved into R&B music. We've moved it into country music. We've moved it into everywhere. It's the devil's tool to create reprobate minds. And I look and see six-year-olds, because this kid has gone to the extreme, obviously, and shot someone. But the disrespect, the hostility towards authority, the profanity, the vile thoughts. We see this in 6, 7, 8, 9, 10, 12, 15, 25-year-olds. These fatigue videos that we keep seeing, these are all people strung out on rap music, strung out on hip-hop culture, people that have accepted the messaging and programming that we're getting from popular culture that evil is good. Evil is so good that we would take a drunken high rapper who had to beat murder charges, who raps about putting his penis on the tonsils of other men. We would take that person and make him America's mascot. He is the new Uncle Sam. Doggy style is the new Uncle Sam. If you're doing the U.S. Olympics or the U.S. Olympic team is participating in something, let's send Snoop Dogg to represent America. If you want that warm and fuzzy feeling, let's send Snoop Dogg. He creates it. Anytime Snoop Dogg makes you feel warm and fuzzy and makes you think of America and the best and brightest of your culture, you have skidded all the way off course. That is a demonic figure. And I don't care how many Christian albums he puts out. I don't care how long he's been married. He is here to promote the occult. And he has robbed children. That form of music has robbed children of their innocence and has robbed parents and adults of their right mind. And just so we're all clear, I used to be a big fan of all of that garbage, toxic, demonic music. And then I figured out what it was doing to me and what it was doing to American culture.
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0: And watch that video of this six-year-old boy having shot a woman and then talking to another woman that's trying to console, comfort him. Watch police have to clean up his assault and investigate his assault on another woman. And you're trying to figure out how we got here. You can't bathe your culture and make rap music the face of American culture and sprinkle it everywhere. You can't go to a sporting event without hearing it. You can't host a big event where the diversity requires you to include someone from the rap community to show, hey, I'm not racist. I brought a rapper in to spread this demonic energy on whatever event that I'm having. And if you ever hear, if you hear me constantly talking about the problem with racial idolatry, with putting black skin on some pedestal, and that black this, black that, it everything black, that's racial idolatry. Idolatry is the root of all sin. Putting your skin color on some sort of pedestal, and you can't have America without including this skin color. It's a justification. It's a clever tool to make you not see Snoop Dogg and these rappers for what they are, demonic figures. You see them as black, and you've been told that you must worship black. And if you speak against anything in black covering, if you see Jason Whitlock overeating somewhere because I have brown skin, you shouldn't say anything. That's disrespectful. Don't you know that's a black man overeating? No, you can correct me and my behavior regardless of my skin color. You can correct anybody. Hey, don't be disrespectful. I don't care if you're black, white, yellow, or green. You don't have to talk to people this way. Those are people in authority. And so when I look at this young child and look at this culture that we've created that has swallowed this young child and is swallowing all of our children in big ways, in extreme ways like this, but in little subtle ways, the disrespect for authority, the disrespect for elders. This is, you guys have heard me talk about on Fearless, like my struggle with like, hey man, I've reached out and been reaching back and helping kids from my high school and my college, and some of them, many of them, a high percentage, like no appreciation, just disrespect floating backwards, despite me doing nothing but helping them. This is the nihilistic mindset of rap music. They don't recognize it, but anyone with a brain should be able to recognize it. And then the other thing that we should be able to recognize is that Christians have been way too silent about the plague of hip hop. You can't get a G. Craig Lewis, but it's the only one that I know in a big way that has planted a flag and said, hey, this is evil and this is wickedness and we need to disavow it. Christians have been both black and white. White ministers afraid to speak against it because they don't want to be called racist. Black ministers afraid to speak against it because they don't want to be called sellouts. And then the true reality for black and white or Asian, whatever color ministers, they're afraid to speak against it because they're afraid of the violence that they know may come to visit them and their church. They're scared. They don't want that smoke. There's a very popular minister in Atlanta that I like and respect, watch a lot of his content, Philip Anthony Mitchell. He knows. If I come for rap music and talk about the demonic energy within rap music and what it's promoting, he's based in Atlanta, one of the meccas of rap music. He knows that he and his church could experience violence.
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And greetings. Happy Friday. Welcome to the Steve Day Show here on Blaze TV, radio, and podcast. Alongside Todd Erzin and Aaron McIntyre, I'm Steve Dace. We're brought to you by our friends, Ace Medical. Maybe you're hearing about the Russian plague, right? Well, did you know that ciprofloxacin comes standard in every single Jace case? And the Russian plague can be treated with that very common antibiotic, or another common antibiotic that's also in that original Jace case, doxycycline, does it as well. So remember, for years I've been telling you, Jace came to the forefront because they thought, listen, if they're going to do this to recent vintage award-winning drugs like ivermectin, that had just won a Nobel Prize in 2015 for its miracle healing powers, what are they going to do to stuff maybe names people have forgotten about, like doxycycline, if you need that and there's an agenda? 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

0: welcome back to the Day Script, Mr. John Harris, who is one of those individuals that makes me smarter every time I consume some of his content. Or we have him on the show. Good to see you again, John. I know you've got a new video out for our audience to check out, so tell us about it.
1: Yeah, good to see you too, Steve, Todd, and Aaron. I have a new documentary actually out on the Episcopal Church and the all of the Episcopal Church and the potential ways that those who are still Orthodox Christians in the denomination can potentially do something about it. So you can go to churchreforminitiative.org if you want to check it out. It's called All Are Not Welcome, The Fall of the Episcopal Church and how to restore her.
0: Relay why this is important. Just from, first of all, obviously it's important from a Christianity standpoint, but I kind of think with denominations like the Episcopalians, you're sort of seeing Revelation 2:5 where Jesus says, I'll come to you and take away my lampstand. I think you're kind of seeing that play out. But maybe for people that are watching right now or listening and are not even Christians, in terms of, but just care about America, the land in which they live. I mean, that church is uniquely woven into the fabric of the founding of the country. It's kind of a metaphor for really what's just happened, broadly speaking, in the culture in the last couple of decades, don't you think?
1: That is very true, Steve. It is the first church. It is America's church. Before the Puritans ever got here, we had what we would call Anglican liturgy happening in Virginia, later on Episcopal after the Revolutionary War. But yeah, it goes back to many of our early presidents. Many of the signers of the Declaration of Independence were Episcopal or Anglican, I guess at that time you would say. And what's happened in that church is our elite classes, because a lot of them were going to mainlines, that being the chief among them. A lot of our elite classes have become corrupted. They might think they're Christians. They're not. They don't believe the Bible anymore. And part of the reason is they're going to these fake churches. Now, that is true, but there is something else that's also true, which shocked me and was one of the reasons I did this documentary. About 40% of Episcopalians are Republican. Now, that doesn't mean they're saved, okay? It doesn't mean they're going to heaven just because they have a party affiliation, but it does mean that they have a significant difference on social policy, presumably, between themselves and the clergy and the administration of this particular denomination. And I started running across conservatives in this denomination, mostly rectors who had been railroaded, and they were saying, look, there are mechanisms that can be used, but people are afraid to use them. A vestry can tell a bishop, look, we're calling our own pastor. We want to have a conservative here. And so we talk about that in the documentary. Look, there's ways for the whatever percentage is still trying to hold on to the Bible in this church to try to restore your individual church. And look, if the church is gone, you need to know that it's gone. And so we did it for both those purposes.
0: And again, how can people watch this, John?
1: Go to churchreforminitiative.org or just go to YouTube, type in All Are Not Welcome. That is a play on the motto of many Episcopal churches, which is All Are Welcome. But if you type in All Are Not Welcome, it will be the first video on YouTube.
0: All right, great stuff. Well, let's get going. You guys know how this works. Your weekly look at the week that was. It begins, as it always does, with issue one. Leap, Lord Nefarious says.
2: Those that would like to participate in the invocation, please stand.
3: Thank you, Mayor, Council. Let us pray. Dear Dark Father, let us stand now unbowed and unfettered by arcane doctrines born of fearful minds in darkened times. Let us embrace the Luciferian impulse to eat of the tree of knowledge and dissipate our blissful and comforting delusions of old. That which will not bend must break. And that which can be destroyed by truth should never be spared its demise. It is done. Hail Satan.
4: The greatest threat to American democracy is Christian nationalism.
5: Just got the orange creamsicle shake from Steak and Shake. Only the shake. No steak, just shake. Someone's gotta kill Donald Trump.
6: This could be stopped the same way that JFK was stopped, right? Right? But y'all aren't doing that. So I have to assume that you want this and that this is all theater.
7: Also on that trip and part of the suit against Amazon, Minnesota Attorney General Keith Ellison.
8: I wanted to ask about the international trips.
9: Yeah.
7: Ellison's office had not replied to our two emails asking about AGA trips.
8: Why go on these international trips that are sponsored by corporate lobbyists?
9: Well, from Mexico, we have a large amount of fentanyl. I know where you're coming from, and I'm just telling you that we have substantive programs. Our constituents are at a disadvantage if we are not having meaningful conversations with international partners. I'd like to end the conversation right there.
10: Unmasked and armed ICE thugs stalk our polling places. What do we say to them? Keep your f***ing hands off our vote. And when that coward, that f***ing piece of shit, Donald Trump, tries to take our voice and power away, what do we tell him? Your f***ing hands off our vote.
11: We're going to lower costs for the American people.
7: How?
11: We've got to win the House and or the Senate. Well, how will we do this? I have legislation with Chris Van Hollen. We've got to get Republicans on board. Raises taxes.
10: Now we need to be on guard for what we may not see coming. Elon. That's the cybersecurity of these elections. And while I'm not an expert, I've been talking to experts. And the one thing I've heard repeatedly is that there is a vulnerability of the votes.
12: And what we have got to do is move this country as soon as possible to comprehensive immigration reform and a path toward citizenship.
13: I think we have to understand, especially for the white educators that are on this call, that these violent hierarchies, these systems, white supremacy, heteropatriarchy, economic exploitation, those things have colonized our own minds.
14: Well, this guy who was that guy and is still this guy and that guy. Come on now. For that big bad bill.
0: Hard not to notice the irony of her speaking in front of a sign that says Pan. Anyway, first question. What was the most dreadful thing you just witnessed? John Harris is the guest. You get to go first. What was it?
1: Prayer to Satan. Where was that, by the way?
0: Ottumwa, Iowa. About an hour and a half from here. Yeah.
1: Oh, it's in your state.
0: Yeah.
1: I'm so sorry.
0: Yeah.
1: That was crazy.
0: Sore way.
1: That's my answer. I don't know if I need to elaborate on Prayer to Satan. It's just,
0: I don't have anything else.
15: I have the same answer. I'll elaborate because they turned.
16: Aren't you out east, John?
1: I'm in New York.
16: Yeah. So that's a guy who's like, well, New York is terrible. I would like to move to Iowa maybe someday. Wait, they're praying to Satan in Iowa? Maybe not. That's a guy who's doing a lot of math live on television right now.
0: I mean, that was your Gayle King moment. I'm going to need some time to process this. That's what that was. That's what John Harris just had that moment right here. Yeah. Yeah.
15: It gets worse because their immediate response to that was just to keep on trucking, and they just turned around and did the Pledge of Allegiance.
16: Yeah.
15: Hand over heart. Like, yeah, that's just another day that ends in Y. And people are, of course, an old man said we have to reject that curse. I'm glad he did it. He's clearly a senior citizen. And then the mayor said, well, now we're going to have a moment of silence, and got pushback from one of the Coven of Witches that's on the city council there. And he said, no, we're going to do it anyways. And people are now acting like he's Leonidas in the 300 or something. Listen, it's moments of silence are not going to defeat that. Turning around and just putting hand over heart and saying Pledge of Allegiance isn't going to defeat that, because that guy's just like campaigning. He's probably going to run again. Because he used to be on the city council. This is probably his opening statement. They never sleep. We respond with moments of silence. We're pathetic.
0: I think we just really want a religious exemption. Can we get a religious exemption to your Satanism? That seems to be our answer for everything. Can I just get listen, run roughshod over my way of life, desecrate all my national heritages and symbols, and by all means, bathe and wash my institutions in your blatant demonism and paganism. Can I get a religious exemption, though? I think we should all accommodate that. That seems to be that's our antidote to everything. The beloved religious exemption. And that's not to say that there's not a time and a place for those, but that just does seem to be kind of our thing. And I don't know that we'll fight until we run out of religious exemptions. They stop granting those. Which I got to be honest with you, like coming up in about 5 minutes, I'm guessing if we're doing Hail Satan, the religious exemptions are ending here, stat. So we'll see what happens.
15: My thing is, this exact scene actually played out in 300. It was a Persian version of this. He came to his town, said, "We're taking you over," gave his little saint prayer. Yeah, Leonidas kicked him into like the deepest hole on earth.
0: This is Atumwa.
15: Yeah, see, yeah. We're men of Atumwa. That's the standard. Go watch that movie and pick a side. Are we done here?
1: Well, you know, in Pennsylvania, their constitution, or the original one from the late 1700s, says you should be able to worship God according to the dictates of your conscience. And that used to be used by liberals to say, look, there were states where they didn't have an official church. You didn't even have to be a Christian. But I will point out, it was God. Like, it's still God that you had. Like, this is so outside the scope of any of our founders. They would have just looked at you like, what are you talking about? Why would anyone do that? I'm feeling the same way, I suppose.
15: Oh, they would have done more. They would have hung him.
1: Yeah, that they
15: would have hung him.
0: They probably would have had a duel over who got to kick the chair out from underneath the person who suggested such a thing, would be my guess. Yeah. Aaron, what about you? Can we say that on the air? Well, we just did.
16: We're going to find out.
0: Guess we're going to find out. Yeah.
16: So we also had a statue of Baphomet in our state capitol for, I believe it was a Christmas display, wasn't it? It was around December.
0: Yes.
16: A few years ago.
0: Yes.
16: They attempted to do it again for certain aspects of our state government, fortunately, who were able to put the kibosh on that. I believe it's the Satanists do these types of things to troll the church. They do these types of things to troll God, to troll God's people. I'm here to tell you that is 200% worse than if they were showing up trembling in front of your church every single Sunday because they hate you that much.
0: Mm-hmm.
16: That is 200. Trolling is 200% worse. Why? Because they know what Todd said. All we're going to do is have a moment of silence.
0: And ask for a religious
16: and
0: exemption.
16: Ask for a religious exemption.
0: Yes.
16: Yes.
0: Yes.
16: So that, I mean, hands down, that's the worst of the week. I think maybe a dishonorable mention. Haley Williams, I believe, lead singer of Paramore. Didn't she used to be like Christian coded at one point?
0: I don't even know what Paramore is.
15: Yeah, you lost me.
16: Yeah, Paramore, very well-known band for people who are under the age of 50.
15: All right, point taken.
0: I only feel a little insulted, Todd.
16: She used to be like somewhat Christian coded or something like that.
0: Mm-hmm.
16: As much as you can be in that
1: rock band.
16: Yeah, yeah. And that's what I thought. Yeah. And now she's out there. Christian nationalism, which when people say Christian nationalism, they usually mean anyone to the right of Bernie Sanders or Alexandria Ocasio-Cortez. Now she's out there leading shows with the biggest threat to democracy is Christian nationalism. I'm also here to tell you, damn right it is.
0: I'm waiting.
16: Whatever your version of democracy is.
0: I'm waiting for one of these Hollywood or mainstream pop culture figures to go, we must be wary of Christian nationalism. Turn the page. Look down. Christian nationalism is very, and just do the full Ron Burgundy, just reading off the thing and including or Joe Biden and including the direction points. I'm waiting for that. That's what I'm waiting for. Exit question on a scale of 1 to 10. With 1 being how many times Candace Owens has told the truth unironically and in full context for anything other than selfish ambition or to set up a future deception. And 10 being how many girls she kissed while not being a closeted lesbian, allegedly. Rank this week's level of total depravity, Todd.
15: 10.
0: John.
1: And
0: it's allegedly, John. Allegedly. That is the operative term here. Allegedly. Aaron.
16: As long as you continue to use this scale, I'm going to continue to go 20. Allegedly.
0: Allegedly. Of course. Of course. Let's get to issue 2. Battle plan for the Republic.
16: And this one sets up a little bit better, I think, live. This is a post from our very own Dace Group panelist, John Harris, who lists 6 things to fight for, 6 things not to fight for. He says we should fight for civilization, for seeing the world for what it is, conforming ourselves to God, stewarding our resources wisely, building on the past, defining ourselves by relationship. John also says we don't fight for selfish ambition. We don't suppress the truth for ideology. We don't conform to popularity. We don't throw away opportunity. We don't reinvent the wheel, and we don't let enemies define us.
0: So, John, this is your baby. What inspired you to write this, and what are you hoping that this accomplishes, other than getting you a segment on this, of course, esteemed program?
15: That's the most important thing.
1: Yes. The most prestigious show in the across the fruited plain.
0: Allegedly.
1: Allegedly.
0: Yes.
1: Many are saying. I think the thing that made me think this, I woke up in the morning with this on my mind for some reason. I think it was a lot of the podcasters, many of them on the right, who are just talking about, in my opinion, some of the most fruitless things. The motivation seemed to often be for selfish ambition. They're dead ends. It's about platform building. And I just thought, man, I never got into this for that reason. And I just started jotting down, like, why am I doing this? And my daughter was playing in the other room and I was listening to her. And I was just like, it just kind of came out of me. So I think for a conservative, we try to conform ourselves to a created order. And that's really what that's about. God put us here and he expects us to conform ourselves, mediated through tradition, through the past, through the wisdom of the ages. And so we're not the people who use a lot of vulgarity and profanity, and we're not rebellious. We're not trying to point everyone to us and what we're doing. We want them to see Jesus, obviously, as Christians, and we want them to see what God's expectations are. So that's what that was about.
0: Give us a practical example. You don't have to name names, but give us a practical example of an aimless pursuit within our own industry that isn't intentionally malevolent, right? I think we all recognize if you've read your Bible for 10 minutes to know what kind of heart our Father has for widows. I think we all recognize what's gone on with Candace and Erica Kirk is not even, I think it's beyond sinful. It's like unholy. All right. So without, I'm not talking something extreme like that, but maybe something more subtle that is a fruitless, aimless pursuit along the lines of what you're warning against.
1: Well, there's so many. It's hard to narrow it down. I think the thing that happened the night before that I saw was Tucker Carlson's interview with Reese Mogg. And so many of the things that he talked about, I just kept asking myself, what's the point of this? Even if what he's saying is true, what are we supposed to do with this? Was it just supposed to be some kind of intellectual superiority of like, oh, you're right about World War II? I think that was part of it. I just didn't see the fruit. But today, actually, I just made a post today and I was kind of joking and mocking. But I said, look, there's a lot of discussion out there about fat pastors and whether or not you should go to a church that has a fat pastor who might have gluttony problems. But what about skinny pastors? No one's talking about the skinny pastor problem. I mean, those guys are probably weak. And should you go to a church like that? And I totally did it for purposes of mockery, just to be like, this is a dumb conversation to even be in with all the problems we have and everything else. And I had people taking it seriously and really started, it's probably blowing up on my X right now about whether or not skinny pastors are acceptable. And I think sometimes these things point a finger at ourselves, like, hey, you know, I'm not a fat pastor, or I'm not this kind of thing that I'm trying to warn you about. And I don't know, I look at it and I just think of the future my kids are going to inherit. And I think, what's actually a fruitful discussion? This isn't it.
0: What do you think, Todd?
15: Well, you know, I have these moments that don't necessarily turn into a formal list like this, but I'm feeling you, because it's, the day doesn't go by. We're like, what is the point? How do I stay on target? How am I effective in something that often feels like a circus? And I do try to narrow it down to, I use a lot of the same verbal metrics that I oftentimes share with the audience over, and they'd say, "Well, yeah, I wish you'd stop saying that." But it actually lets me know I'm over the target. So if I could winnow all of what you said down to one thing that I often say, it's smash the idols. There, within each one of those, you can itemize why we aren't doing that in the good on the good list, and why we are doing this on the bad list. And it almost always is going to have to do with some form of idolatry we have on the right that we like more than the good, the true, and the beautiful.
0: Aaron?
16: I just think this post, I'll just say, reading it myself personally, it was a good reminder, a good kind of, you know, jab to the conscience that I need daily. Let's just be honest about that. That in our line of work, it's so easy to get mission up here and the market inverted. And you see this, you look around the landscape, and maybe it's the market, maybe it's something else that's maybe being foisted into the higher priorities than they should have been. But you look around the landscape, and it's so easy to get the market on top and the mission down here, if there is a mission to begin with. And you look around, and that can be very soul draining. And it's not that we're immune to the market. We have to be able to have a show. We have to be able to be compelling, hopefully somewhat entertaining, but always the mission has to be up here and not second to the marketability or however we're doing in the market. That's not to say that we're impervious to that. That's not to say that we ignore that, but the mission has to be the mission. And you get so off base, and this is in all walks of life. You get so off base. You could be in ministry, like formal ministry. And I heard my old pastor at the church that I used to go to before my first one saying that when he had first doubled the size of his church that he's still pastoring at, he was meeting in home with a couple of individuals, a married couple who had been visiting his church, and he found himself selling the church to that couple. And he said the Holy Spirit came upon him almost audibly, not audibly, but the Holy Spirit pricked his conscience in that moment. He said, what are you doing? What are you doing? Your church grew from 27 to 54, and all of a sudden you're selling your church instead of just talking about me and what I've done in terms of talking about Jesus and what he's done. And I think that's a great example. In any walk of life, you can get those things inverted. And you have to remember first things all the time, or else you're going to get off the narrow road really fast. And I'm just saying that as somebody, I just said, I need that reminder pretty much daily.
0: So do I. I mean, the last few years, I've mentioned this before, the biggest challenge for me from when I started doing this 20 years ago is we used to be able to go to mainstream media, know that the facts were mostly accurate, just framed with their bias and slant, and just unskew it, but we were starting from a similar, you know, fact pattern. We're not doing that anymore. I mean, we are doing more what's fake, what's not. We've all been fooled. I get fooled about, well, that's not real, or that turned out, somebody brought that out from like 5 years ago, but it's not real, not applicable now. Okay. One of the challenges that's come up for me recently, and that's one of the reasons, John, why your piece struck me and I wanted us to talk about it here on the Days Group, is because this may shock people. I love to give my take on things. Okay. I love me some me, as the great prophet Terrell Owens once said. All right. And I have a hard time when I see something that I think is dumb, not immediately saying so. And I have to ask myself all the time, is it worth the political capital? Like I thought the president and Tom Tillis going back and forth on who's going to leak their personal phone numbers. We have a republic holding together because of 2 80-year-old Supreme Court justices, man. And these two guys are going, geriatrics are going back and forth on phone number leaks, like a bad outtake from Mean Girls 7, okay? And I had like 7 posts I was going to put on Twitter in response to that. I just was just so disgusted by the whole thing. And every time I just felt my conscience say, what will that accomplish, right? You might even be right, okay? But in many respects, though, you know, if you're going to take a shot at your own coalition, then it's got to be because your coalition is doing something you think to be immoral or getting in the way of being successful, not just because you think it's, well, retarded. It's got to have a higher standard than that, you know? And so I find myself a lot having to make sure I'm not engaging in idle chatter, useless genealogies, as Paul warned. And even when to confront certain elements on our side, there's lots of people that say things on our side all the time that I'm just like, that's dumb. But to me, if we're not intentionally trying to deceive people, which is why I've made special exceptions for Candace and for Tucker, because I think they're dangerous individuals. I think that they're leading people down a road of darkness and nihilism. And I'm a biblical worldview show. And if that's part of a biblical worldview, is defending it against all enemies, both foreign and domestic. But I struggle, do I go too far with that sometimes? Do I bring it up too often when there could be other more constructive things, right? So I am trying to navigate this space myself on a regular basis. John, you have any thoughts on that?
1: Well, if it's any consolation, the fact that you're even struggling with this, I think is a good indication that your heart is in the right place. There's a sincerity there. You want to orient yourself to God's plans for you. And I don't think the people that I'm talking about who are motivated by selfish ambition are in the same place. And one of the things, I think it was the last thing I said, was we don't define ourselves by our enemies, but I said positively, we define ourselves by relationship. Mm-hmm. I think that becomes the North Star. So the first relationship is God, but then there's also our responsibilities to family, to our region, to our church, to, you know, whatever other civic organizations. Like, these things all are things that are going to be meaningful when we're on our deathbed. These are going to be relationships that really actually mattered, that God is going to hold us accountable for. Mm-hmm. And if the left or whoever it is, right, whatever the enemy is, if they just say, you know, you're this, they define you, they create a frame for you to exist in, and you just adopt that frame yourself as a way to kind of get back at them, to say like, well, they think this is bad, I'm going to say it's good. You just do the opposite. That's how we get to where we are now, I think, in some quarters of the podcast class, I call them, and I know we're on a podcast, but this has developed into kind of a class where people are on uneven shifting sand. Like, tomorrow, their beliefs may be different than they are today, because it's like they're waiting for marching orders, whether they know it or not, from their enemy to define where the tribal mm-hmm. lines are going to be that day. Mm-hmm. It's so temporal. It's not eternal. There's really no positive vision in it. You're literally just in a almost, it's like game theory. You're just in a game all day yep. with these yes. other people, with another team. And I don't see any purpose or meaning in any of that. In fact, it just stresses me out. And I think it does you too, Steve. And it's good to calibrate yourself to recognize, no, I have a mission. This is what it is. This is why I'm here. That's because I love people and they need to know the truth. And I'm going to be hopefully a vessel for that.
0: I do love people. I think one of the great secrets about me is I actually love the people. It's just, some of y'all annoy me. I just got to be honest with you. Sometimes you annoy me. All right? And I'm sure I do that to you too. Let's get to the exit question real quick. If you could force the right to abandon one political tactic, which tactic would it be? Todd?
15: Stop being nicer than God.
0: Well, that's a homily right there. Aaron?
16: You know what? In election season, it's fine, but the rest of the... it's fine as a tactic, but the rest of the time, it really doesn't matter. It's, hey, look, X, Y, and Z lib is a hypocrite. It just doesn't work, and it's just a waste of breath.
0: What do you think, John? That's a good one.
1: So,
0: too.
1: Yeah, when you say the right now, right? This is sort of like a big tent, but I'm going sort of back, and obviously people still think this way, to more of like a neocon sort of liberal coded right wing talking point, which is, hey, the Democrats, they're the real Nazis, or they're the real Klansmen, or whatever the left is saying is the worst.
0: Yeah.
1: You just say, well, no, like you're that or whatever. Like, and I think maybe that's the same as the hypocrite thing. I just don't know that it has a lot of cachet.
0: Yep. I don't disagree. That's something I think will, in the younger generations, you'll see disappear for sure. All right. When we come back, history is won by those who show up. We'll tell you what we mean here next. Stay tuned.
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0: He's a Terminator-level messenger. 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
26: your longevity. GEVITI,
0: GEVITI, a great opportunity. If you want to continue to annoy me and have me annoy you longer, all right, Jevity is the company you want to go to. They make sure this is more than just your annual, hey, we checked your triglycerides and your cholesterol level physical that you do where you get your annual blood work done. This is a full markup, how your body works, how it, what will help it to work the way it was intended, especially useful for those of us as we get older and we don't know what Paramore is, all right? And we get mocked by our millennial producers live on the show, despite the fact we're paying him to do such things to us, right? This is what happens as we get older, Todd.
16: Yes. It seemed oddly specific.
0: I did. I just randomly came up with that example from 15 minutes ago.
15: I was kind of honored on both of our behalfs that we had no idea what was going on.
0: You know what? Here's the thing. I was kind of offended that I realized, you know what? No, I'm actually very comfortable with the fact that I have no idea what a paramour is. I prayed about it. I feel real good about where I'm at right now.
15: I think we won.
0: Yeah, I disagree. All right, I completely agree. Yes, I'm sorry. Sogevity, all right, they're going to walk you through, get the blood panel you need, and then they're going to walk you through all of those results, what they really mean. And then they've got an outstanding supplement menu to help you get your body the right nutrients and just healing that it needs. I've been on these for what now? Jeez, 6 months. I've been paying for the supplements for Sogevity for 6 months now out of my own pocket. I feel great. All right. I'm also a customer. That's another reason why I want to go to the blood work. Hey, I've been paying these guys for 6 months. I want to know I'm feeling great, but I want to see the data too. Right. So, hey, I'm there with the rest.

0: today for 20% off. Code GoJevity.com, code DACE. We welcome back in John Harris. We continue on the weekly look at the week that was. Let's get to issue three. History is won by those who show up.
1: This post comes from Lucas Miles, head of TPUSA Faith, who says only 56% of voting age Christian adults voted in 2024, but Muslims, 80% showed up. That isn't Muslims outvoting Christians. That's millions of Christians who could vote and refuse to do so. You can shrug it off and say, so what? Muslims are only 1% of the population while Christians are still the majority. That misses the point entirely. The gap isn't about one group outvoting the other right now. It's about millions of Christians who could vote and don't. When the people who share the moral framework that built this country stay home, that framework slowly stops mattering regardless of how big their numbers look on paper. Inaction hands the future to whoever does show up. For the Christian, there is no excuse. Our duty isn't just to pray for the nation we're in, but to work for its prosperity. It isn't one or the other, it's both. Jeremiah 29:7.
0: And again, the context of Jeremiah, since I know most of modern American evangelicalism only knows one verse from Jeremiah, taken totally out of context, that apparently is mandatory for every homeschooled kid at their graduation to make their life verse, right? For I know the plans I have for you, plans to not harm you, but to give you a hope in a future, plans to prosper you. Okay, yeah. Well, the entire book, the opening chapter of Jeremiah is that the Jews went down into a place called Topheth, which is a Hebrew word for hell. They went down into a valley that was and basically emulated the liturgy of hell by throwing their babies into the fire to Molech. That's the opening chapter. And then what proceeds next is God, as dad, takes off the belt, all right, and the buckle, says Nebuchadnezzar, and he spanks his people with it severely for what they have done. It is those people. What city is Jeremiah talking about? He's actually talking about seeking the welfare of the pagan city you're in. All right, marry, own property, farm your lands, settle in. All right, live faithfully, even though that you're in captivity, but still live faithfully and seek the welfare of that city. Now, of course, if the welfare of that city requires confrontation and to say no to it, then that would be its welfare. Seek the welfare. The biblical understanding of that is not the understanding today, where it's a Bone Thugs and Harmony song, and you just go out to the mailbox on the first of the month and get your free check. That's not what it means. That's not what it means biblically, right? So I wanted to add some context to what that means because I was just with Lucas in Detroit, Michigan, where in nearby Dearborn, you could see ISIS flags and Hamas and Hezbollah flags, including concert loud calls to prayer all throughout the town, right? And so, yeah, you might need, if we continue to vote with that fact pattern there, you might need to know what seeking the welfare of your city means under pagan rule. Because that's where this is headed in the next generation if this trend keeps up. Todd, your thoughts on that?
2: Well, I'm going to be repeating a lot of themes we talk about on the show on a regular basis. This is fundamentally a man problem, and it's fundamentally because they have issues on two polar opposites, that sometimes the same man is plagued by things that should be very contrary to each other. But one, and listen, I'm Catholic saying this, but there's a version of this that Stephen and Aaron have entertained. But this is a product of partially of once saved, always saved. Aaron has called it driving with the gas and the brake, your foot on the gas and the brakes at the same time. But that you just don't, you're actually a better human being by not engaging in all of this because it's beneath you and it's the devil's toys and things like that. I think that's part of it. But on the other hand, it's the comfort things. It's the toy lightsabers, the video games, the Anon accounts, the sports bro stuff where ignorance is bliss. Accountability is for suckers. And both of those oftentimes come together in the same man, which is very online, which is very problematic. So I think that's not an exhaustive list, but I think those are two reasons why, male headship is failing.
0: Aaron?
1: So how do we prepare the church for the way ahead? It's always going to go through the pastors. And I think the number one thing that I think pastors can prepare themselves for and must prepare themselves for is to get smaller, before you get more powerful. Mm-hmm. I think that is the number one.

0: thing that pastors have to get at peace with before we can go anywhere. I think there's going to be a great paring down if we are to regain the salt that, frankly, much of the church in this country and throughout much of the West has lost in terms of its flavor and savor. So that's the number one thing that I would prepare pastors for, is getting smaller before you get more powerful and more ready to lead. I think the other thing that needs to be absolutely shattered into a million pieces, along with the number of idols that Todd talks about, and I think if you smash the idols, this thing will get smashed as well. Or maybe if you smash this thing from the outset, maybe the idols, the distractions, the comforts go by the wayside. But just reemphasizing what Todd said, and maybe a little bit more precise terms, I've noticed it's not only just beneath a lot of people, even a lot of purporting Christians, to say that cultural issues, political issues, the issues of the day, it's beneath them. Oh, both sides just suck. It's not just that they're above it. Maybe it's just the same way of saying, or a different way of saying the same thing. It's almost like it's a virtue.
1: Yeah.
0: It's almost like it's a virtue to ignore things that most people throughout this country's history, most citizens, if you're going to call them citizens, throughout the history of the West, have just kind of, that's what it means to be living in this world, actually being engaged, at the very least being engaged, at least the, you know, the gray matter level, where you're aware of what's going on. You're not just, wishy-washy, both sides suck, oh yeah, no, that's just the way it is. Did you catch the game yesterday? I got a nice thing on the Traeger here. It's almost virtuous to not even be engaged, to be disengaged from the happenings of the world. I would take, even at this would be a baby step, and it's not the only step. I would take at this point a critical mass of purported self-identified Christians, casting that off, and at least taking some sort of a stand, being in the know, being engaged, being just aware of issues that are going on in their backyard, in their communities, in their regions, in their country, instead of just, yeah, I'm loosely aware of that and that all sucks and it doesn't interest me because everybody involved with it sucks and I'm above. I would take that over whatever the hell we are right now, which is heading for the highway to hell.
1: That'll preach. John.
2: The question is pastors, right? Preparing pastors, what should they be aware of? I think there's two dynamics that are happening right now, and it would take a long time to flesh them out, so I'll just very briefly state what they are. I've been thinking about this. One is we're a post-Christian country in many ways, but that post-Christianity, if you want to call it secularity, I don't know if that's the exact word. I think we're still figuring out what this actually is, but I think it's actually inside the church, which is kind of a weird thing, and I haven't heard other people talk about it, but I've noticed it, where Christians, evangelicals even, people who believe Orthodox statements of faith, are adopting very non-Christian attitudes towards, if they do engage in cultural things, they engage them no different than the way maybe a non-Christian would engage them. And I without getting into further details and evidence for this, I think that that dynamic is going to have to be something pastors will navigate. And I've had several pastors contact me about specific situations in their church, even yesterday, that they didn't have to navigate before, but now they're having to navigate it. And it's a little surprising these are happening within churches. It's like very obvious things that would be looked down upon in generations past that are not looked down upon now as much. And so to meet that kind of dysfunction, instability, if it's lack of knowledge of the Bible, whatever that is, there's going to have to be a heavy discipleship emphasis mm-hmm. that pastors have. They can no longer just assume people are coming from stable environments where they know, let's say, who even Jeremiah is, which is good that you explain that, Steve. They don't know their Bibles as much. They don't have the same backgrounds. And so you have to start at an earlier point with people, even if they say they're Christians. The other thing is, evangelicals still have the highest rates of orthodoxy and stability and all the other good things that we like to praise. However, they don't occupy very many elite leadership roles. And so how do you bridge this gap? How do you supply the demand that we have for leaders who have virtue? Again, discipleship. So I think a lot of pastors who are going to be overwhelmed, and probably some who already are, with a dysfunction that is now inside their church, questions that they have to navigate they haven't before, they're going to have to lean on other men that they're discipling to navigate that, to share the workload. And I'm dealing with this at my own church. And so I would just emphasize discipleship, discipleship, discipleship. It's not just your preaching. It's not just a message once a week. You got to be doing what Jesus did with the 12.
1: That's what John is saying, is the church has to get back to doing its job. That's the job. Teach these people, teach them the commands I've given you. The root word of disciple or discipline is disciple. That's the job. Equipping the saints for the work of the ministry. But we have corporately not done that job for the last generation. The Muslims are doing it, though. They're doing it. Their version of it. Their demonic version of it. They're doing it. Let's get to the exit question. If you could give the church one example from history to emulate in order to secure the future, what example would it be? Aaron.
0: Our own country's founding. I think that's the perfect example.
1: Like you're kind of like Black Road Regiment kind of stuff?
0: I think it ties together everything that we've said here. Mm-hmm. Because there are people who didn't want to do this. There are people who said there was no chance of prevailing. There were elites who lost everything, irrevocably lost everything, but they still knew that this was the right. We had virtuous elites who still believed in the gods of and the maker of this universe, and they pledged their lives, their fortunes, and their sacred honors. That took an amount of wherewithal, an amount of bravery that doesn't just come from, I want my own empire. Mm-hmm. And yet, as you've so often said, and I'll plagiarize you in addition to dissing you because of your age earlier, because I just get the best of all worlds here. I get to plagiarize you. I get to diss you all the time. But it wasn't because these men were special that this country became what it was. It was because they recognized that they were not. Mm-hmm. And that's what made America truly exceptional.
1: Well said, Todd.
3: The Crusades. We have a men without chests problem. We need to get the blood pumping again. Like George Washington, the founding. First time he got shot at as a young man. Well, there's something charming in the sound. Now the men just, you know, wet themselves when a lesbian calls them a name. You know, come on, guys. The Crusades.
1: That is such a politically incorrect answer. I think I love you. John.
2: You're Catholic.
1: Yes. Yes. John.
2: Yeah. I was thinking of Thomas Becket, who was Archbishop of Canterbury under King Henry II. Yep. And he was not known to be the most pious man, but once he was appointed to the role, he became that. And he actually stood up to King Henry II and was put to death for it. And now he's considered a saint. The reason I say that is because I think there's a lot of guys who are going to have to show actual courage.
3: Yes.
2: When they're scared. Okay. So courage isn't just like, I'm not scared. Courage is, no, I am scared, but I'm going to tell everyone who says that I'm wrong, that they're wrong. Mm-hmm. Because God's right. And that's something that, that'll test your mettle when you're in a situation like that.
1: No doubt. Love it. All great answers. Yes. All right. You got 2 minutes left. Predictions, Todd, go.
3: Predictions. I thought we're not doing issue 4. Oh.
1: You know what? Let's do issue 4.
3: Because I looked at it.
1: All right. If you could make one old-time hymn popular again for young adults, which one would it be?
3: Well, I Googled it. I had to look at a list, but this one this is a banger. For Our God Spared Not the Angels. Have you heard this?
1: No.
3: Just by the title, I got to hear that song.
1: All right. Aaron, quickly go.
0: Great is thy faithfulness. I have like 3 that rotate anytime a question like this come up, and it's a great is thy faithfulness.
1: That's a great one. What about you, John?
2: Affirm a foundation.
1: That's a good one, too. All right. Now predictions. Todd, go.
3: No chance that the Save Sports Act passed because the message will be clearly sent. The players will strike. The attorneys are trying to put that message out there right now, and I think they have the players on a leash.
1: Okay, John?
2: James Tallarico will lose.
1: I do think James Tallarico is going to lose. It's going to be way harder than it should have otherwise been, but I agree. He's going to lose. Aaron?
0: The Cornell 7 case, along with some of the other stories that we've seen in recent days, will, in some circles on the right, start to mainstream anti-adultery laws, the talk of anti-adultery laws.
1: There's some text out at the time where we're taping today's show. There's some text out from the woman making the allegations. Mm-hmm. I won't quote the terminology, but let's just say it's the terminology associated with a mass consensually sexual event.
0: Wouldn't it just be simpler to outlaw all premarital or non-marital sex instead of trying to figure out, is this really rape when she, said that this was all...
3: Let's be legends.
1: That's what previous generations did.
3: Let's be legends.
1: My prediction is I think legal immigration is going to be a key issue in next year's debate in 2027 leading up to the 2028 GOP presidential primary. I think legal immigration is coming on the... And the vice president's announcement today of, or yesterday, of dunking on Apple for their H-1B visa violations, I think that is just a salvo. I think we're going to have the same kind of legal immigration debate that we had a decade ago on the illegal immigration side. And we're going to get called all the same names. It's going to be all very contentious, but we're probably going to win that one too. John, good to see you. Appreciate you, brother. Thank you.
2: Good to see you too, Steve.
1: You bet. When we come back, it's Feedback Friday, and then Zachary Levi is going to join us in the final segment talking about his new film, Angel and the Bad Man, opening in theaters nationwide today. Stay tuned. Hour two coming your way.
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0: 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Alongside Aaron McIntyre and Todd Erz, and I'm Steve Dace. 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That's D-E-A-C-E. 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Let's keep that going. Hit the follow button instead these days on Apple iTunes. And that way, either way, subscribe or follow, you'll know for sure that you're going to get all 240 of these episodes we do each and every year right there in your podcast feed. So thanks to all of you that have done that for us. And thanks to the tens of thousands of that group that have left us 5-star reviews. We'd appreciate it if you'd add yours today as well. Thank you indeed if you do that. And thanks to our friends over at Chirp, heading out after the show. I've got to go speak in Vegas tonight, in fact, for TPUSA Faith's Make Heaven Crowded event out there. And yes, I will be bringing the Rolling Power Mini Massage, already packed, in fact, my Rolling Power Mini Massager from our friends over there at Chirp. Just one of the doohickeys. I know there's way more technical terms than that, but one of the doohickeys they provide that make preventative health, which I think is a necessity if you want to get, and then as we get older, stay active. All right, that makes it more accessible to you, because the more you can do preventative health, the less you're going to take time out of your schedule you don't have, and money you probably don't want to spend to do the unhealthy kind of health that you got to do later with doctor's appointments and clinic visits, right? So these are the kinds of things that break up inflammation, make sure muscle soreness, activity, trigger points. They've got rollouts. They've got a slew, a huge menu of those at Chirp, by the way. And then when you come back home, maybe after working out or a long trip, you got the Chirp Contour. That's kind of their magnum opus spinal decompression right there in the comfort of your own home. So go check out the full menu of what they provide, and then get a discount. 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All right. 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Again, that's gochirp.com/dace. All right. Are we ready for some Feedback Friday?
1: Absolutely.
0: All right, let's kick it into high gear. And then Zachary Levi is going to join us at the bottom of the hour. So he's been a superhero. He's been a beloved character and a beloved fable. What else? He's been a beloved NFL star. Now he is stepping into the illustrious shoes of the one and only John Wayne with his new movie, Angel and the Bad Man. He's going to talk to us about that at the bottom of the hour. Corrine Zatowski writes, my husband and I left the blue state of Pennsylvania 3 years ago to a present moment red state, West Virginia. I'd been in prayer for a year nonstop, and God blessed us with a beautiful log home on 11 acres surrounded by common sense critical thinkers. Many political hot topics arise in my neighbor's garage, and I decided to take Todd's advice and become uncomfortable. I started asking my new best friend, Grok, questions about data centers in the county I reside. Lo and behold, a plethora of knowledge was bestowed upon me. God blessed me with a great concept, and God blessed me with a great concept, and I just spoke at the county commission meeting this past week. I've never been to a county commission meeting before. We can have up to 3 data centers in our county, which can also have small nuclear reactors on these same sites in the future. If our commissioners choose to negotiate with these smaller companies, we can ask for anything we may want, and all revenue and power stays in our county. When I presented my idea to my neighbors, it has now fired them up as well, and we will be working together to keep gentle pressure and focus on the commissioners and inform our fellow citizens of this concept. I'm just a 58-year-old hairdresser. I have no education in the energy sector, and I am now uncomfortable. Thank you guys for hard truth and inspiration to get uncomfortable. God bless. Again, that's from Corrine Zatowski.
2: Hey, God bless you.
1: Corrine, the only way to be a legend is to get uncomfortable, and here you are. Well done, good and faithful servant.
2: Man, I'm going to forget her name, but the gal that we had on the program from the Missouri organization that's letting everyone know, her name was Kate.
0: Sickles.
2: Yeah, Sickles, thank you. I was listening to the two of them during the break. I have no idea how involved she's been. Maybe she's been involved in activism her entire life. But I was listening to them during the break as they were getting ready to come on. And she made a mention of, one of my grandkids just came in the room. It's their birthday today. We're going to get together and have a party. She's a grandma. And yet she's going on the Steve Dace Show and letting anybody within the sound of her voice know what's at stake with these ballot measures on the table in the Show Me State.
3: Mm-hmm.
2: And I just thought, that's amazing.
3: Mm-hmm.
2: That's someone, regardless of whether or not she's been involved in activism her whole life, or maybe she just got involved in the last couple of years, that's somebody who is finishing the race well, finishing the beginning of the end of the race well.
3: Amen. I'm glad you pointed that out. You know what it is? It's extraordinary in how ordinary it is. She's just a grandma, man. All right. And yet she can have a massive impact on the totality of her state. And that's what Corinne is doing here in the note she just sent us there in her community in West Virginia. And you're just a regular dude. If you're within the sound of my voice, you could do the same thing. Right? The best ability is availability. That's the best ability. Joseph Huditz writes, from what anyone with a tiny brain can discover on Google, the USA collects about $4.9 trillion in filed income taxes a year with individuals and businesses. The U.S. Council of Economic Advisers did the math and determined that the Democratic Socialist of America campaign economic proposals for medical, welfare, and jobs could add another average of $4.9 trillion in expenses to our federal programs a year for the next decade. No bleeping way am I paying double my taxes to support communist unemployed basement dwellers with a questionable right to vote for this crap. Thoughts on Joseph's note?
1: Of course, you're right. So then why isn't that like obvious to anyone? Everyone and anyone. And right now, Matt Walsh has been doing this thought exercise online with people vis-a-vis Social Security and how, you know, we just no one wants to be a grown-up, and said if your generation right now, Steve, you and I could decide we will end this thing ourselves. We will forfeit. We don't need Social Security, so we don't have to pass on the impossibility to our children.
3: I'd take the deal in 5 seconds.
1: I would take it in 2 seconds.
3: Yep.
1: But here's where the problem is. I think we all know when you you're not just talking about the price tag, but all the Santa Claus things you're going to get for it, which is how it's going to be framed, and you're going to want to kill grandma if you don't do it, which is what would happen with Social Security as well. It's why we can't get anywhere. As the guy, you probably have all kinds of, take 10 men, you present it to them that way that you just did. 9 out of 10 agree with you. And I'm just talking about conservative men. 9 out of 10. But once you realize what they have to sacrifice and you present it that way, I bet you'll be lucky if you have half. That's the problem. I would get rid of Social Security in a second to make sure that my children have a far more fluid negotiating point for all manner of things, fiscal and moral. But you're going to, we all know we're going to go out into a conservative crowd and talk with people, and they're going to look at us like we're Jehovah's Witnesses. That's the problem.
2: Extremely immoral and unsustainable from the word go are these programs, Social Security being among them. And I, God bless you for pointing out the numbers there. It doesn't matter. Mm. We've got an entire political party who is mainlining the opposite of what I invoked yesterday, the last five commandments of the Ten Commandments, how we do things horizontally here, down here. They're mainlining the opposite of all of them.
3: Mm-hmm.
2: They're mainlining murder. They're mainlining theft. They're mainlining covetousness. They're mainlining all of those things. So they're going to get it some way or another, even if it's impossible. They're going to try to do the impossible, like the physically, actuarially impossible. They're going to try to do it. And I'm with you. I mean, I've had thoughts in my mind. It's like, you know what? If my in-laws, if this thing goes crashing down, you know what? They'll have a place to stay with us. Or if my own parents, thing comes crashing, I would love, if that's what it takes, if that's what it takes, kind of what you're saying, Steve, we'll take that deal. I'm not sure if you're aware, France is basically an insolvent country. It's an insolvent country. And yet, they've been trying to provide education to all of these immigrants, and how are they being thanked for that? They've been importing this for a long time now, certainly in the last 10, 15, 20 years. How are they being thanked for that? They're burning the country down. The dirty little secret, the Chuck Schumer clip this week went viral yet again. I think it's a couple of years old, where he talks about, hey, we don't have enough, we're not making enough babies at replacement rate. That's why we need immigration, mass immigration. That's been the don't say that part out loud for a generation when it comes to immigration. All over the West, not just the United States. How's that working out for them?
3: Mm-hmm.
2: All of these chickens, was it Jeremiah Wright? All of these chickens are coming home to roost one way or another.
3: Yep.
2: Just so happens that there's 330 million people who have, who knows how many of those are actually legal. You know, there's 330 million people in this country. We can absorb a lot, but we can't absorb it forever. And we can't absorb everything and everyone forever. We just can't. So places like France are going to start feeling the acuteness of this problem. And it's hopefully going to be instructive for us to get our house in order while there's still time.
3: Let's see if we can encourage a dude. All right. This note is from a guy named Jason Bourne. Not that Jason Bourne. At about the same time, Todd was suffering from his back pain last summer. I injured my back. I've worked to stay fit, try to eat well. I'm about you guys' age. Despite my job being office-based, I remained active all the time, moving, exercising, vacations, a mountain, hiking, etc. I was taking down trees in my yard, as I've done for many years. Needless to say, after 8 hours of working on it that fateful day, I felt a surge of pain from my back, around my hip, and down the front of my leg. You'll not be surprised. I still maintained I had to finish the job. But over the next month, the pain and numbness got worse. I saw the usual suspects, doctors, physical therapy, chiropractors, massage therapists, needlers, took meds, nothing worked. Had surgery last November. The pain was awful, and then it got worse. Had surgery number two in March. As of today, I still have pain along the same track. Numbness comes and goes. I'm a writer and read for some type of pleasure, but how many books can a person read? I want to do. And it's difficult to even sit down and watch a movie now with my wife, as nothing is comfortable. Intimacy is truly painful. I'm active and faithful in church, serving on teams as we build an addition, teaching youth, leading a life group, etc. My three kids are healthy. Youngest is a senior in high school. But I find it difficult to celebrate all their wonderful achievements because as she describes them to me, I notice a jolt of pain. Or I feel terrible that the idea of being active for her means more pain. But I have to tell you, I mourn my life daily. Each morning I wake up and the physical pain is still there. It limits what I can do. I went from being a 50-something who felt 40-something to feeling 80-something. I knew these days would come for me eventually, but thought it would be gradual. Do you guys have any advice for me? You guys have any?
1: Well, it's been, well, a year? Yeah, mm-hmm. More than a year, because that, and the, you know, we apparently are past the medical. I mean, you have tried everything, including multiple surgeries. All I know is this. Easy for me to say, but I think I am in the company of Scripture. You have got to look yourself in the mirror. And it's, we all have different windows of what it finally takes for us to realize the truth in full. Some of us, you know, look yourself in the mirror. I was 30% there, and then I'm 60% there, but the fullness of it. Look yourself in the mirror and tell yourself something that is, I know is true, again, but it's not Todd talking. This isn't too much for you to bear. And I don't get the sense that you believe that right now. And there's all kinds of Christians, whether it's physical pain or all kinds of things. This is why, and here, read C.S. Lewis, A Great Divorce. Because it talks about, we have all kinds of asterisks on our faith. It's good here, it's good here, it's good here. But here, I don't know, God. Something about this, you're not letting God in. This isn't too big for God. Even if the pain never goes away, you haven't reconciled yourself to that yet. I get it. I totally understand. But you're going to have to. And so I would read that book because it talks about all different kinds of Christians. They're like resentful. I'm not getting into heaven if I can't do this or I can't do that or I can't do that. They've got a whole Ponzi scheme. They're actually negotiating it after death. It's a fascinating read. And you're doing that a little bit with yourself. You're not letting faith go to work. I don't know all the reasons. I mean, raw pain, trust me, pain sucks. I totally get it. I just know this isn't too much for you because God said so.
2: So I'll provide the caveat as well that it's easy for me to say this, but I will say what I'm about to say on the authority of God's word as well. Steve, you've invoked Revelation 2 a couple of times in terms of a lampstand being taken away. And you've invoked that a few times over the last couple of weeks in various contexts. In the letter to the seven churches of Asia, there are two churches where Jesus, writing through John, he does not say, I have something against you. All these churches say, man, I see your faithfulness, I see your suffering, I see this and that and this, but this I have against you. There are two churches, Smyrna and Philadelphia, where that is not said. In the church at Smyrna, which is what, and I'm invoking this because it's fresh in my mind, because this is precisely what my pastor preached about this last Sunday. The church at Smyrna had endured decades at this point, likely, or were in the midst of decades and what would become centuries and now thousands of years. If you look at Smyrna today, there's still Christians in Smyrna and they're still being persecuted by Muslims.
3: Mm-hmm.
2: The words are, I've seen your endurance. I've seen your suffering. I think the question for us when you see those churches of the ancient world, it's not just spiritual suffering. It was physical suffering, embarrassment. It's implied, a pastor taught, it's implied that the 10 days, I believe it was, of tribulation were the 10 days that you would be tossed in prison before you were sent out to the gladiators or the wild animals. The question before that church in Smyrna, and your pain now, is will you remain faithful? And again, I'll give the caveat. That's easy for me to say, but that's the question before you. For thousands of years now, there's been a faithful remnant in Smyrna who still endures suffering to this very day, October 9th, 2026. So the question for all of us, the question for you, is will you endure? That's the question.
3: I thought what both of you had to say was good. So let me also say to you, Jason, this would absolutely wreck me, right? I mean, the reason I put in so much work and continue to do so is so that I can be active and available and involved and healthy in my third act. So here's what I can tell you, though, for sure. If there is breath in your body, regardless of the condition of said body. I mean, these bodies of ours are, you know, like Dave Ramsey talks about new cars. You drive them off the lot, they start depreciating in value right away, right? So these fleshly vessels of our souls, they are essentially decomposing from the moment we hit the peak of, young adult virility. So the clock starts ticking from that moment on. Not to mention, even when you're in the peak of young adult virility, you could get hit by a bus, right? You could have a sudden heart attack, right? You could choke on something. I mean, we're all, in other words, my point being is we're all operating here on some form of borrowed time, right?
1: Yeah.
3: Right. So we are eternal beings, but we're not eternally being in these mortal shells. So then, that's the human condition. You're just living through a really crappy version of it, Fran. All right, a really crappy version of it, especially for a healthy man of your age. So then, this is still true. If no matter the condition of your body, if there's breath in your body, you're here for a reason. God has a mission for you. And maybe what I'd encourage you with is, just because Jesus says, don't be just hearers of the word, but doers also, or why do you call me Lord if you do not do what I say? That does not mean words are not important. Jesus is the Logos, or the Logos. He spoke the universe into existence. He is the Word made flesh. Words are very important, right? We just can't live a life solely of words, but they're still very, very important. And maybe this is a season now that it's time for you to maybe look around at everybody you care about and everybody you love. And since the acts of service you're used to doing for them to demonstrate your love for them are just not as available for you now as they have been in years past. But this is the moment maybe now that you verbally communicate those things on a regular basis. That every day goes by, you're like, you know what? I mean, what would you say if you were older and your body was broken and you were in a hospice? What would you want to make sure every single one of those days you said to the people you cared about while you still could? And this is a season for you to do that, to be that level of encourager, exhorter. Those are very important things as well. So, you know, you've been doing the doing thing and right now you can't. So it's okay to be doing the speaking and preaching thing right now. And I would be looking to be a voice of exhortation, a voice of encouragement, a voice of wisdom, a voice of compassion, a voice of love. That would be my encouragement to you at this stage of where you're at with your life right now. Is you're now going to be, you know, you're going to be small L, mini Logos in your family. Thoughts on that?
1: Yeah. I mean, look. Soldiers come back without limbs. You are in great company. I get the clear feeling you're feeling a little alone and isolated, even when you're around others. But you, again, this is the job. It really is. We are East of Eden. And especially this modern generation, listen, we've been given this luxury, which is why we don't think a lot of the heavy things. And then they come and mug us when we're in our 50s like that. But we all think we're going to live till we're 70. That was not the truth for most men in all of human civilization for all kinds of reasons.
3: Correct.
1: So listen, this is the job. This is the game. Again, those aren't my words. And you just got to look yourself in the mirror and you might have to smash an idol or two to deal with this, because I'm certain you can.
2: Amen.
3: All right, let's go next here to Gary. You guys promote the idea of male headship in ministry, but in the same breath honor Erica Kirk for taking over her husband's ministry.
1: Ugh.
3: My faith has always pointed out to me that God will appoint his right person at the right time, whether male or female. God doesn't differentiate between them. If a man isn't gifted in preaching, but a woman is, she should fill the role God equipped her for. I do not agree with modern theology that teaches all worship the same God, but women were included by God into his ministry and teaching. Can you explain the difference? Well, I'm going to actually need you to explain to me a difference of what you said in the second half of that, Gary, because I don't understand that at all. But Erica is not the head of TPUSA Faith. Lucas Miles is. Now, Charlie believes the Bible, so he appointed a man, male headship, ahead of the faith organization. TPUSA, okay, as a overall organization, is not a ministry. It's a nonprofit, but it's not a ministry. It has several tentacles: education, political activism, and then TPUSA Faith, which operates with almost exclusive autonomy. Charlie wanted it that way so that the faith would not, you know, be contaminated by anything else, but kept pure and undefiled as much as possible. So Lucas has an incredible amount of latitude where that is concerned. That's why TPUSA Faith has its own events all over the country. In fact, I'm leaving right after the show to go do one in Las Vegas again. So there's not a woman ahead of the ministry. A man is. Now, she was appointed as his successor by him, and It's his organization. He founded it under the grace of God. He built it from nothing. So by all means, God rightly gave him the authority to then choose his successor, and he chose Erica. But Lucas Miles is in charge of the ministry itself. As for the rest of what you put there, I honestly don't understand it. And I wasn't really sure what you meant, but I just wanted to, since I've seen other people bring this up before, I wanted to go ahead and clarify it now. You look dismayed.
1: I'm tired.
3: You're tired, boss?
1: You know how I've said in the past, narcissism isn't the same thing as principles? Insecurity isn't the same thing as principles. We got way too many men who are just absolutely obsessed with what every chick is doing out there, if it's something other than baking them a pie.
3: Well, that's true.
1: We got all kinds. Yeah, the women have all kinds of problems. A lot of the men, though, my goodness, just plow your road. Lots to do. Getting the neuroticism over stuff like this is not manly. It just isn't.
3: I'll say this. When you do about 25% of what TPUSA does to try to save America, by all means, take every shot you want. Until then, I like their way of doing something better than most y'all's way of not doing anything, to quote, paraphrase D.L. Moody there. And this obsession and fascination with her is unholy. It's not healthy. It doesn't come from any kind of a good place whatsoever. And it frankly dishonors my friend and her husband. And it insults his memory. You can on one hand say, Charlie was a life-changing influence on my life. And then on the other hand say, except I don't trust that he knew who best to appoint as his successor of his organization. I mean, it's retarded, honestly. It doesn't make any sense, okay? You know, and I'm just...
2: Here's an opportunity for you to actually act like a man. Just say Charlie Kirk was wrong in who he appointed, and then say how he was actually wrong. You know, the guy who can't actually speak for himself right now because he took a bullet to the throat.
3: For you, by the way. Yeah.
2: Why don't you just man up? Because that's what you're really saying here. That's what you're really saying. So why don't you sack up, say what you really mean here instead of cloaking it in, as Todd put it, euphemisms that cloak your own insecurity.
3: I've seen a lot. Doing this every day for the last 20 years on the front lines. I have seen a lot, man. I have been stabbed in the back so many times, you know. My back isn't broken, it's numb. Okay. I mean, I 20 years ago, no idea what trannyism was or what chest binding was. Okay. Now I'm debating whether we should give the drugs that we should be giving to child molesters in prison to our own teenage sons. Right. I'm watching a woman who satanically called someone out to murder them. And then we botched her execution. And then we struggled more to keep her alive than we do, you know, 60 million plus unborn babies. And I mean, I've seen, if you do this for a living, you're going to see a lot of disparaging or discouraging evil things. I'm just going to tell you the most wicked, unnatural thing I have witnessed in my 20 years doing this is the tormenting of Charlie's widow. It is straight mainline pit of hell kind of things. It's demonic levels of trolling over his death. And I think there's some of you that don't understand you're taking part in that. And you're thinking you're being some kind of a critical thinker. And you're not. You're retarded. And you need to repent. And I'm going to be the person that tells you that. There's just nothing about this. That doesn't mean that for all into perpetuity, Erica Kirk is beyond criticism as the leader of a very, you know, prevalent organization on the right. But maybe, could she have a year? Maybe? It's barely been a year since we watched her husband bleed out from the throat on a college campus. Do you think a year, maybe? A year? Maybe a couple? Especially because what are they doing that's bad other than continuing to the work of their fallen leader? Just some of you absolutely need to repent. And like during this commercial break.
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0: All right, back here on the Steve Day Show. And, you know, we're accepting insane prices for a lot of things these days. 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Well, he has stepped into some big shoes in his acting career. One of the OG superheroes, one of the greatest quarterbacks of all time, one of the greatest fables in Western literature, and now he is stepping into maybe even bigger shoes than all of those, because a man by the name of Marian Morrison was born about a half hour from where my studio is, and these are now the biggest shoes, maybe. John Wayne himself, that Zachary Levi, is stepping into with his new film, Angel and the Bad Man, and we don't want to, of course, raise expectations or put any additional pressure on him at all. But Zachary, those are some very big shoes, brother. Welcome to the Blaze. How are you?
13: Thanks, man. I'm well. Thank you. How are you doing?
0: I'm doing very, very well. And this, I went and looked up some information on this film and its history and legacy within Wayne's, you know, incredible career. This was the first film he ever produced. This is the first producer credit John Wayne ever received, was for Angel and the Bad Man. And he kind of thought it was a chance for him to show maybe a little bit more of a sensitive side than just a gruff superhero, maybe kind of a, you know, or a grump, you know, a gruff, a weapon.

0: life according to their own rules, self-satisfying, you know, all of that, really lost in their own selfishness, and then being changed by the love of a good woman and the love of her family, which is really the love of God through them, and how that's transformative, you know. And I think that that's applicable to all of our lives on some level. You don't really have to be a bandit outlaw in order to have lived moments, if not seasons of your life, where you're living more selfishly and then recognizing how much better and greater it can be and more fulfilling it can be if you can live a life of service and being upstanding and helping people and finding love. Those are the themes within the film. And those are all the things that John Wayne, as you were pointing out, wanted to exhibit a different side of his own self and acting and character that he plays. And, you know, for me, I'm coming more from the side of, you know, I've gotten to do a lot of family-friendly, four-quadrant, you know, faith-infused type of films. I really liked that I got to step into, you know, at least the more grittiness of what it means to be an outlaw. Mm-hmm. And then also get to have that transformational journey. As an actor, if you're playing one note the whole time, your character doesn't change. That's pretty boring. But if you get to show, you know, get this character and then, you know, manifest that through the screen to the audience, that's very fulfilling.
1: This is the latest release from Angel Studios, out this weekend in theaters nationwide, by the way, Angel and the Bad Man, with Neil McDonough and Zachary Levi both. I'm curious, give us a perspective from the inside, because from the outside, just as an amateur cinephile like me, I look at the quality and of the craftsmanship that Angel has done over the last few years, and I really just think they've really raise their game in terms of production value, and really the freedom, I think, to depict complex characters without necessarily having to appease every 85-year-old blue hair in the front row of a pew, right? And hey, we love 85-year-old blue hairs in pew front rows. Those are our moms.
0: We love everybody.
1: Yeah, they're our mamas and nanas, okay? But we can't have them be the alpha and omega of what makes for a great movie. That's going to really limit the audience. And for a long time, it felt like we sort of believe we had to be constrained to that. And what's the fine line between those gritty moments that you're talking about, maybe those flawed moments, and depicting the realities of sin and evil in the world without glorifying it at the same time? And it seems like over the last few years, with a lot of productions, but Angel in particular, we're getting much better at figuring that out. But what's your view from the inside as an actor?
0: Yeah, I mean, I think that I think there's a couple of foundational things. I mean, first of all, Angel, I love their credo, which is essentially amplify the light. Mm-hmm. You know, that doesn't have to take a deeply religious slant or conservative slant, or it are you telling a story that's amplifying the light, right? And I think that by keeping that simple, it's but also very specific, it gives a rudder to the types of movies and television shows and everything that they want to put out into the world, which is a great fundamental, right? Beyond that, you and I have, in fact, we've talked about this because, you know, I don't know if we can talk about this or should talk about this, but, you know, we're talking about working together and right. we're talking about a project together, and we've right. had a similar conversation about this has to be excellent. We have to make excellence. Hollywood for a really, really long time has made really excellent things. You know, there's always been some agendas or ideologies here and there, but really we've seen that amplify in the last 20 years drastically. And it's backfiring because even people that might agree with a lot of that ideology are like, this, you're just preaching. What are you doing? This isn't a good story. On the more conservative side of things, Christian filmmaking and so on and so forth. I mean, that's lacked a lot of excellence for a long time because it was relying so heavily on the message, mm-hmm. thinking that, well, all we need to have is a great message, and then it won't matter if it's not shot very well or performed very well or written very well or mm-hmm. right. But now that's coming back because a lot of people we've recognized that that's not, God's not about that. Obviously, God wants good messaging and redemptive messaging and all that stuff, but God's also a God of excellence. So what are we doing if we're not trying to compete in that, a level of artisanship? And mm-hmm. And so we're doing a much better job on that side. And Angel is a great example of that. And it's not even specifically Angel making the projects. They are attracting because they're still not really a production studio as much as they are a distribution and marketing studio, which has been great for them. They've done very well, and they're offering an alternative to the legacy studios that a lot of people, even legacy filmmakers, are

0: finding a lot of fault with and disillusioned with. And so I think all of that is leading to Angel being able to really compete and be another option and opportunity for filmmakers, as long as it meets the very basic criteria. Are you amplifying the light? And if you're doing that, you know, you can navigate that. Mm-hmm. You can navigate it with the Guild. And, you know, Angel has this really cool and different way of green lighting their projects, which is you got to go ask the people. If the people want it, we'll green light it. Mm-hmm. If they don't want it, we're not. You know, so I think that's a very cool aspect as well.
1: Are you noticing, since you alluded to it, it seems as if we've kind of switched sides. The last Spider-Man film, I thought it was good. I also thought it was probably the weakest of all the Tom Holland films, but we're so starved for something that does not woke preach at us and try to shoehorn in five or six representative, identity talking points that people are like, this is a breath of fresh air. I'm going to go over and over again. And it seems like we have switched here in terms of making content and culture. They're the people now that forgot the best actual propaganda is good storytelling. And if you can find subtle ways to mix in your ideologies there, then you can really influence people in around being entertaining. And they're the ones now doing like that, their own versions of hackneyed salvation and conversion scenes that made even Christians cringe of their own genres. They're the ones doing it now. And we're the ones out there actually pushing boundaries and telling stories and in some cases even getting non-traditional actors like Jeff Daniels in some of these productions and things of that nature. That the shoe's kind of on the other foot here. Have you noticed this?
0: Yeah, absolutely. I mean, there hasn't been a complete polar shift, obviously, but we are trending in that direction. And, you know, I think it's worth noting that it's all happening in the timing that it's happening in, where the world is literally on fire. Technology is lighting the world, and AI. I mean, you know, what's going to happen to even legacy Hollywood when all of a sudden, I don't know if you've seen this, but there's the first Motion Picture Association, like, rated film that's going to come out in theaters that is fully AI, entirely AI. It was made by about 30 people, entirety. So like a couple of writers, some composers, some animators, 30 people made this feature length. And by the way, it looks insane. I mean, it still has that AI niche to it, but give it a couple of years, you won't even be able to see that anymore. So what's going to happen to legacy Hollywood in general? You know, I think that it's the tectonic plates are shifting, brother, like in major ways. And mm-hmm. So there's opportunity in that. Jeff Daniels, who might be, you know, politically more left-leaning, sees a script like this and a team like this that makes a Brink of War. And he says, and it's playing Reagan, but he goes, but this is an important story. This is an important story. When mm-hmm. Reagan and Gorbachev could sit down and discuss not destroying the entire world, like, what does it matter what your politics are? That is a very important story and a great movie to go make. And Jeff saw that, regardless of, you know, playing that character or that it was released through Angel Studios. And I commend him for that. I commend him that he didn't make some, again, partisan, ideological kind of like, I would never go make that movie because I would never play Reagan and I never work with Angel Studios. It's like, that's insanity. So yeah, I think more and more people are waking up and they're saying like, listen, I just want to go tell great stories and do them with great people. And we don't all have to pray the same way and vote the same way. We just have to agree on certain common sense and that we treat people with dignity and respect. And if you do believe in the love of God, then you are treating them with the love of God.
1: That's well said. I got to ask you, since you brought up AI, it's fascinating. My son, he wanted to be the next Chris Nolan until he saw The Odyssey. So he's questionable on that. All right. But my son, you'd think
0: you can't throw the baby out with the bathwater.
1: I'm trying to convince him of that.
0: Like The Odyssey, The Dark Knight
1: is still a thing. I'm trying to convince him. The Dark Knight is still a thing. Yes, but you know, it's funny. You would think with him as the younger guy, this is his era, that he'd be all into the new tech. He is completely like. I mean, just anathematically against AI, like he doesn't want anything to do with it, thinks it will cheapen everything. And me now as the 50-year-old guy, I'm like, I don't know, you know, if I can make a movie and I don't have to worry about paying a union that's going to strike on me every 10 minutes if I don't pay their makeup gal $400 an hour to stand around, and I can just, you know, make the actor look any way I want in post-production with an AI prompt. Why wouldn't I do that? That seems like it's going to make the means of production for people like me to make more films a lot more equitable than what it was before. So I may be looking

0: at it a little bit more utilitarian. But where do you come down on the on this debate that is now being foisted on the storytelling realm?
1: Well, listen, I mean, it's being foisted on all of us. You know, we're talking about this one singular application of how it's going to affect the arts and entertainment, right? Mm-hmm. But every industry is going to get absolutely ravaged by AI. Everyone. If we need to be having that conversation, and some people are, and a lot of people aren't. A lot of people are just kind of sticking their head in the sand and they're like, I don't have the bandwidth. I can't deal with this right now. And listen, maybe that's your reality and you're hand to mouth and you don't have the bandwidth. And that's okay too. But I think those of us who have the bandwidth and who care need to be having the conversation in the very writ large version of this. But when it comes to the entertainment industry, because that's what we're talking about, and I do think this is applicable to other industries, but maybe not all industries. When it comes to art and entertainment, listen, new tools come around all the time. We've continued to apply new tools all the time, and it has allowed us to tell more brilliant stories and sometimes even making them more affordable to make. But at the end of the day, you have to ask yourself, well, what is the line ultimately that we're willing to cross in order to create a thing? If you have no line, that means everyone will get to we'll get to the point where one person with just their voice and spitting out some ideas and some imagination, which everyone has, can prompt whatever they want, whenever they want, and it will be technically amazing. Is that movie making? Is that really human storytelling being told by humans anymore? Or is that just ripping the humans out of the humanities? And when I believe, as I do, that God created us to create, God created us to discover, the arts and the sciences are the two most important things we need to hold on to as this flood of AI comes and washes over all of us. There's a lot of jobs I don't think we're going to care that we lost. And not to the extent that anyone liked doing the job. We'll care that it has some economic ripple effect, and we need to figure out what all those ripple effects are going to be. And that's why people are talking about UBI and all that stuff, which we have got to be discussing. Working some stupid assembly line or pushing papers that is not creative, that is not interesting, that is, you're not discovering anything, you're not sharpening who you are, your mind, your heart, your soul, your body. A lot of those jobs we don't care about. But the arts, man, getting together and making a movie, yeah, listen, you can make better margins. But what is it to gain the world and lose your soul in the process, Steve? What is it to gain all of that just so you can say, like, I made it for $2 and I made $2
0: million? Yeah.
1: When you unemployed all of those people that you, by the way, it wasn't even just about the fact that we could employ those people, which we should be considering, which is what I'm considering as I build out Wildwood Studios in Austin and all of that, because I think we owe it to them. We owe it to our crews to hold on to as many of them as we can. They're the ones who brought us here on their backs. They were the armies that marched us here for over 100 years in Hollywood. And to turn our backs on all of them like that and to say, well, I don't really need you anymore, I think is a disgrace, personally. Mm. But I do think that there is a conversation to be had of how we can implement AI as a tool that remains a tool in a human's toolbox, not just replacing, you know, the human entirely. And where is the balance? And I think that there is a balance. I think that we can apply it to a lot of mundane, redundant, time-consuming jobs that you would be paying somebody not that great of money that's taking up a lot of their time to do. Right. Maybe that's not a job we need anymore. And then when it comes to even things like makeup, I've thought about that. Like, how do we find that balance? Because I still want to have a makeup. I like my men and women in the makeup department, in the hair department, in my props department, and catering, and lighting, and set building, and set lighting and grip and electric. And these are the people. This is the reason why you go to work every day. Yes, it's to go make something amazing, but also it's because you get to have a community of like-minded, or at least people that are like-minded enough that we're all working on this same thing that we get to celebrate together, man. That's why we do it.
0: Amen.
1: So yes, let's find savings.
0: Okay.
1: But let's employ as many people as we can in the process.
0: All right. Yeah, you sound. My son's going to say, "I told you so." Next time I see him, good to see you, Zachary. Make sure to go see Angel and the Bad Man this weekend, theaters nationwide. Good to see you, brother. Thank you.
1: Great seeing you, Steve. I'll talk to you soon.
0: Yep. And we may have something to say to the audience about the matter that Zachary mentioned here soon. All right. Have a great weekend. Go hard. Romans 8:28.
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8: Presents Kamala Harris versus Sanity. Oh, God.
9: Oh, no.
8: Oh, tell me it's not back. I can't tell. The cackle's back, Dave.
9: Her head bobbing reminds me of Richard Pryor doing an impression of white people swearing. That's what I will say about her. That's all I see.
8: Really?
9: Yeah, when I see her.
8: I will have to go back and watch that.
9: It's a parody.
8: Mm. Yes, she is a parody of herself. Do you think she's going to run again? What's your vibe on that?
9: I think it's possible, but no.
8: Yeah. I can't believe it. Why would she?
9: No, I wouldn't.
8: Save yourself the embarrassment.
9: Yeah, she's not going to... I hate to say it, but if you compare her to... who's the monster that lives in California?
8: Oh, Gavin Newsom.
9: I'd rather have her. And I'll say that.
8: God, that's... Yeah. That's a thought I don't want to think. It's already a terrifying segment. Angela Boggs is going to join us here.
9: Angela, sorry, she did join. Yeah, it could be the vice president, which is terrifying.
8: Terrifying.
9: That would be a terrifying man. I just think Gavin would ruin the country permanently.
8: Yes. Well, but let me, before you commit to that, let me give you an extended version of that cackle.
9: Oh.
8: God. How many times do I have to play this before you support Gavin Newsom for president?
9: All right, I'll vote for Gavin.
8: Okay, that's what I thought.
9: I don't know if I could do this.
8: This is awful. All right, so we already have... Okay, stop it!
9: It's just as the world burns.
8: We're talking about very scary things like Kamala Harris today. So a special episode. We're going to do our top 5 horror films of all time.

0: Welcome to Stu and Dave Do America. I'm Stu Bergier, along with Dave Landau.
1: Ahoy, we meet again.
0: And Angela's with us as well today. We're very excited about this. Very excited.
2: It's so good to be back.
0: Thank you.
3: Thank
0: it's
3: you
0: October.
3: For
0: it's your time of year. This is where you thrive. Yes, very
1: it's simple. Your month.
2: What's your name? Who's your daddy?
1: Oh. Is he rich?
2: Is he rich like me? Okay.
1: You not a fan of the zombies?
3: I think it's the zombies.
2: Yes. Yeah.
0: Zombies,
2: yeah.
0: There we go. We have a lot to go through today. First of all, I'm going to tell you, DaveLandau.com. Go there, watch Dave at all of his shows. Do that. PredictableShow.com. Check that out if you like prediction markets, if you like elections. And more importantly than all of that, host of Trippin' Ed with Austin and Angela. It's Angela Does Horror on YouTube. You're currently doing a watch-along right now. This is awesome.
2: 31 days of watch-alongs.
0: This is awesome.
2: It's awesome. It's a lot. I'm like, okay, well, it's only day 7 and I've got 31 days. So.
0: Yeah.
2: But it's really cool. It's a really good time. It just feels like a big hangout online, and I'm getting to see some movies that I haven't even seen myself yet.
0: Really?
2: Yeah.
0: I notice here because it says everything from Texas Chainsaw Massacre to Scooby-Doo on Zombie Island, which is unfortunate because you're ruining my number one, Scooby-Doo on Zombie Island.
1: Well, of course.
0: Already there's
2: so
0: half
2: good.
0: Of my list. that's very, very cool. And you get that on YouTube at Angela Does Horror. We wanted to bring you in, Angela, because it's that time of year, right? We're getting into scary movie season. And I was tossing around the idea of doing a top five of all time horror movies. And as soon as I suggested it, I regretted it because then I got intimidated that you were going to judge all my terrible choices.
2: No, I would never, Stu.
0: I mean, you're very, very nice. Probably
1: not to your face.
2: No, I will talk privately about it later.
0: That's fine. As long as I don't know about it. I've learned that with the internet. People say terrible things about me on the internet, but if I don't look at them, I don't even know if it doesn't exist.
1: They don't exist.
0: Yeah,
1: and honestly, those people barely exist anyway in their own homes.
0: Yes. It's very true.
1: That's why they go online.
2: And it's actually more kind to say the unkind things behind people's back. It would be rude to say it to your face.
0: That's right. That's how I've lived my whole life.
1: Yeah, there's really no need to upset someone with how you feel about them.
0: When
1: you can just let other people know how you feel about them.
0: Yes. So we have this is an interesting group here for this panel. Which is, and I say panel in the, you know, in a derogatory fashion because I'm on the panel. Yes. But like we have Dave, who's a, you know, if you don't know this, Dave was a film student.
1: Yes.
0: Very well versed in all of this.
2: The one year of community college.
1: Yep. The 1 year.
0: I was trying to build that up, Angela. Gosh, you're supposed to say those things behind people.
1: There's a serial killer right where I lived. Yeah. Literally.
0: Really?
1: Yeah, they're finding bodies in the river 10 feet from where I live.
0: Really?
1: Yeah, that we covered earlier this week.
0: The Lansing one?
1: The Lansing one.
0: Oh, yeah.
1: Well, it's not now. I mean, I didn't do it now. I think we've been over the fact that
0: you said
1: I
0: you have never been to Lansing.
1: Ironclad alibi.
0: Oh, okay.
1: No, no, I've been just for the year.
0: Oh, okay.
1: I haven't been recently 5 times.
0: Okay. That's good to hear. So we have Dave, who has some experience. How about that? Much better. We have Angela, who is Angela Does Horror. You know everything about everything.
2: Oh, no.
0: Yes, you do.
2: Don't put me on that.
0: You are the expert.
1: You are. You are a horror expert. Whenever I need a recommendation, I ask her for a movie, for a horror movie, and she is a perfect batting average.
0: Okay. That's very, very impressive. And then you have me, who likes horror movies occasionally. It's not my favorite genre. I've got some picks. I'm very nervous about giving them to you, though. So that's where we are. We'll just kind of flow through this. I think, Dave, you should lead it off. I mean, you're the one that
1: lead it off.
0: College.
1: Yeah. I did go to community college for a year to study film.
0: Mm-hmm.
1: I actually did take all the film classes, though, to be clear.
2: Yes.
0: And for the whole year?
1: Yeah. For the whole 2 years.
0: Oh.
2: And you could have graduated.
1: I could have.
2: You got all the classes that you would have needed to graduate with.
1: I just wanted the classes for the knowledge. I would have had to take math and stuff if I wanted a degree, and I was like, that's not what I'm here for.
2: No.
0: So,
1: yeah.
0: You learned about a film, and you have a top five. We're going to do our, we'll go 5, 5, 5, 4, 4, 4, go down there. Okay. All right,
1: number five, John Carpenter's classic, The Thing.
0: The Thing!
1: I think it is a perfect movie. Kurt Russell's in it, so right there, it already makes it better, because as much as people want to, if you want to look at Kurt Russell, that is a man who has a spectacular film career and does not get the credit he deserves.
0: Mm.
1: I mean, you're looking at Escape from New York, Escape from L.A., Miracle. There's so many movies that guy has made. Captain Ron, I'll even give it up for Captain.
0: You'll go to Captain.
2: He saves people's lives on the movie sets of the thing. Actually,
1: yeah, he did.
0: Wait, what happened?
2: So the there was a bus driver who was driving the entire cast on this, like, you know, it's icy in the movie. They were on this kind of cliffy side. They had to be driven there, yeah. And the bus driver lost control of the bus, and he couldn't figure out how to like steer it the right way to avoid them falling off this cliff. And Kurt Russell like runs from the back of the bus, takes this guy by the shirt, throws him on the floor of the bus, and like saves everybody.
0: Really?
2: Yes.
1: It's a total Jack Burton, Big Trouble in Little China move.
2: He's so cool. Awesome. He's a hunk.
1: He is.
0: That's awesome.
1: And he was with Goldie Hawn forever. I think maybe they still
2: together,
1: are.
2: Yeah.
1: Yeah, I think they separated for like a day. They were like, this is stupid.
0: Yeah. It does seem like they should just be together. That seems like.
1: Yeah, they're the best.
2: Yeah.
1: Two actors I like a lot.
0: All right, John Carpenter, The Thing.
1: Yes.
0: Number five for Dave.
1: Yes.
0: This is, how did you do this list? Like, did you do it your favorites? Did you you think the ones that are the best of all time that should be regarded that way?
1: How did I did my top five that I think are the best of all time for me.
0: For you, yeah. Your opinion.
1: Personally, just my opinion that I did it as what I enjoy watching. Not so much shot, direct, you know, but what I enjoy watching and I think are the best ones for me personally.
0: Okay, because I think I went kind of at it as like almost like in a rewatchable way, right? Like these are the movies
1: fair.
0: I like really watching over and over again. I don't know. Are they the best of all time? I'm sure, Angela, you probably have 10 that are, 1,000 that are better than the ones that I have. But like it feels like it's like the movie that if I was sitting down in an October Saturday and it comes on TV, I'm watching it. Like I'm going. Yeah. Once I see it, I'm in. That's where I was going with
1: you. You were really nervous about this.
0: So true.
1: I mean, you were just beating around the bush.
0: All right, I got to start with this. And one of the things I thought of was different vibes. Because, you know, there's a million different vibes of horror movies. So I went with this one, and it's a weird one to start with, I will admit. But I think it's like the perfect encapsulation of the entire genre.
1: Okay.
0: Which is number five, Scream. The original Scream.
1: Great movie.
0: It's a great freaking movie. It, yes. The original scene, the first scene with Drew Barrymore in it is
1: iconic.
0: Is iconic. Mm-hmm. They were able to take the entire genre of horror, boil it down into all the tropes and all the cliches.
1: As a parody.
0: Yeah. And parody them. And then actually doing it so effectively that they created their own new tropes and cliches out of it. You know, the whole, you know, you can't have sex, all the, you know, when they went through the list of things, it was great. Plus, it's actually like an intense movie. It's really funny.
2: Mm-hmm.
0: It's just a great movie beginning to end. And I could watch that over and over again.
1: Yeah, Jamie Kennedy's great in that. Is it, I always confuse her name, Neve Campbell.
0: Neve Campbell,
1: And
0: yeah.
1: She, I just watched her in Scream 7, actually, on a plane to give you an idea of how successful that franchise was.
0: How are we feeling about
1: it was actually decent.
0: It was good?
1: It was decent.
0: Okay.
1: Yeah, it wasn't great. You didn't like it? You didn't like Scream 7?
2: Oh. What's the other guy? Who the ghost face were?
1: You didn't like when the girl fell and he just flips over with the knife sticking out so she lands on the knife?
2: Okay.
0: Oh, that's fun.
2: I guess, but like...
1: Oh, you mean the ending?
2: Yeah.
1: No, I hated that.
2: Okay, well...
0: Okay,
1: no. I just mean as far as the murders.
2: I like Joel McHale, but yeah.
1: Joel McHale's fine, but yeah. I mean, you saw it coming.
2: I didn't. We'll talk about this later.
0: Okay. All right.
1: I thought I saw it coming and I did. I was like, I hope it's
2: the guy,
1: not
2: you
1: this.
2: Saw the guy ghost face coming.
1: No.
2: Okay.
0: Okay.
2: I was like,
0: I didn't see. There's spoiler alerts all over the place. My movie's like a, you know, decades old.
1: The various murders. Yes.
0: There you go.
2: Okay.
1: Except for that one where he flips over with the knife. I liked that murder.
2: Okay.
1: It's a good kill.
2: It's a good murder. Yeah.
0: It's a good murder. It's a fun movie too. All right.
2: Well, I was going to say about Scream 2, it really redefined everything because of two killers that hadn't been done before also. And I wanted to point out that Drew Barrymore, they advertised everything for Scream with Drew Barrymore. Everybody thought she was going to be the main character. And then to kill her off in the beginning.
0: Brilliant.
2: Just
0: brilliant.
2: A brilliant move.
0: I remember thinking that was a Drew Barrymore movie when I went to see it. And then she's just gone in seconds.
1: Oh, in the theater where I remember watching with my friends and it's like, wow, she's getting stabbed a lot for the star of a movie.
0: That's a great. Go back and just watch that scene, even if you don't want to watch the whole movie.
1: So good.
0: It's almost perfect beginning to end.
1: She does a perfect Drew Barrymore. I don't need to put you on the spot,
2: really?
1: But you do.
2: Yeah. My list is a little quirky and different too. It's like I kind of went in the direction of like I cultivated this list specifically for this audience. Okay,
0: ooh.
2: We'll see. You guys, let me know in the comments and stuff if you like the list. But I kind of went with like lesser known. lesser watched options that are get me kind of in the Halloween spirit mm-hmm. every year. And maybe ones that people haven't seen, because I could talk about Halloween mm-hmm. all day long. I could talk about Evil Dead. Like, people just, you know, you get tired of hearing about the same ones over and over.
0: Sure, sure, sure.
1: Right.
2: So I did number five, 1408. It's got John Cusack in it. It's a spooky hotel movie. It was really overlooked at the time. The marketing for it was terrible. It is really, it's a really solid, really spooky movie. It's got some great, like, ghosts. It's PG-13. There's not any, like, cursing, sex, anything like that in it. So if you have, like, a young teenager, person,
0: you're talking to me, because my son likes horror movies, and what he continues to do is just put on Netflix and, like, they just recommend him whatever trash they churned out in the last 2 weeks. No offense, Netflix. But, like, you know, there's a lot of stuff on there that's just not good. And, like, I'm like, you haven't seen the classics. You haven't seen any of these great movies.
1: Yeah.
0: 1408 might be a great one to add.
2: It will be. There's no deaths, technically, because it's all ghosts and things.
1: And you see it, like, but I don't want to ruin it. But you see, it's cool how they do it.
2: You have spooky stuff, but it's not, like, gore blood. It's just classic ghosts in a spooky hotel. And it's great.
0: Awesome. And look at you wanted to curate this for this audience. I am that audience for that exact thing. I'm just really looking forward.
1: And it's, you can watch it on Prime right now.
0: That's
1: how I know about it. Yeah. I just watched it like 2 weeks ago again, because when it came out, I loved it.
2: Yeah,
1: nobody really talks about it. It's a great pick.
0: I do remember that coming out, but I did not see it at the time. I got to check this out.
1: All very right. poorly advertised.
0: It's so, I mean, we should talk about the Tom Cruise movie later. Bizarre advertising for a movie. Okay, Dave, your number four is up next.
1: My number four.
0: Our movie of all time for Dave Landau.
1: Is The Cabin in the Woods.
0: Oh, okay.
2: So good.
0: A great poster. I remember that being there it is, the very twisted house.
1: The reason why it did and didn't work financially is because they did promote it as just a movie where kids get slaughtered in a cabin.
2: Which is genius.
1: Because what it ends up being is not that, and that's why it's so incredible to watch, and what they end up doing with it is next level, and by the time you get to the end, it's unreal what they turn this into.
0: I remember that, and I almost remember, again, I'm dumb, almost remember not understanding what was happening.
1: I can see that. Like, it's so layered, but by the time it gets to the end, it's amazing how far it goes.
0: Right.
1: So I love that movie. I think it's a perfect film, and I think what they did was completely, I don't know, it was absolutely completely unique and original.
2: Yes. Yeah. I 100% agree.
0: Yeah, it certainly was. Everyone talks about it as like a unique piece of filmmaking.
2: There's nothing like it
0: Number four.
1: Yeah.
0: Dave Landau, Cabin in the Woods.
1: What you got?
0: All right, number four. I'm going to go with Signs. Now,
2: I loved Signs.
0: You did? Okay.
2: I did.
0: I think Signs is great.
2: For me.
1: I'm warm on that.
0: You are on it. Okay. First of all, I will say, M. Night Shyamalan early, I think a lot of it was really good. I got to just say it. I know I'm not supposed to like him. And by the way, The Happening is one of the worst movies I've ever seen.
2: I still like him.
0: I
2: enjoy going to see his movie because I know what it is now. But his first like three movies were good and then it just went, wow.
0: I even feel, I go all the way to the one where they were pretending it was like old times before electricity.
2: Village,
0: what was that?
2: Yeah, The Village.
0: I think The Village was good. I think after that, it went a little awry. Maybe a lot awry.
1: You didn't like the Josh, whatever one, what was an incomplete ad for his daughter.
0: Oh, God.
1: M. Night Shyamalan's daughter's singing career.
0: Trap. Oh, really? That's the one that just came out.
1: Yeah.
0: That wasn't good?
1: It's a good idea for a film until you realize what it is.
0: Oh, I didn't realize
2: that. There's 13 songs in it. She sings 13 songs.
0: No.
2: Yes.
1: Yeah.
0: I wanted to go see that.
2: The real trap was getting you to pay money to see his daughter sing.
1: Because you know he's
0: a good dad, right?
1: You know he's the serial killer.
0: Yeah.
1: There's no twist.
0: Right, yes. It's true.
1: Which is very cool, actually, that he's at a concert as a serial killer, but then
2: the police being like, we have to track him down at a huge concert.
0: Yeah.
2: It's like, why there? That's the worst place.
0: Right, the worst
1: place. That was the biggest hole in the story. It's like, let's find where he can murder a lot of people. Instead of
2: hide under the cover of the crowd.
1: We could get him at home, but we could also get him where it's
0: Please
1: very
0: tell
1: hard.
0: Me this is on your watch along list for this Halloween, because I'm tuning into that episode.
2: Signs.
0: I want to see you do the new M. Night Shyamalan singing movie.
2: Oh yeah, I actually think I think there's an M. Night movie on the list. I can't remember honestly, but
0: well, Signs. I think I defend that one. I think it's really solid. It's one of those movies that has like scary moments, but like it's just, you know, it feels really scary the entire time. You don't know what's happening the entire movie, And, you know, I think, you know, to also add on to this, it has a great, like a great message of family and faith, like hope. At the end of it, yeah. Hope. Like, these aren't things you're supposed to necessarily get out of a horror movie. I had to test my friends today. I'm like, do you think, does this count as a horror movie?
1: Yeah, it's a horror movie.
0: But yeah, they said yes. And if you're saying yes, I'm in. Yes. So Signs number four.
2: I think a whole generation of people will agree just based on that scene of the alien walking by the alley.
0: Yes.
2: That stuck with me. Mm-hmm. Like, I still think about
0: that. There are really scary moments in that movie for what it is.
1: My only problem with that movie is when he grabs the bat and they say, swing away. Yeah. In the theater, I audibly went, ugh.
0: That's a good moment, Jade. You're just cynical.
1: I'm not going to pretend I'm not.
0: Okay, that's good.
1: But that was a part where I was like, "That we don't need that. I got douche chills for a day."
0: Oh, I think that was a great
1: movie. Still, it's a good movie. I'm not taking away the movie.
2: Also coming to a planet that's 80% of the liquid that they can't.
0: Really bad.
1: That was the other part, too, where it's like, oh, they're allergic to water.
0: Yeah. It was a bad plan. It was not a good idea for the aliens.
2: They aren't smart. It's okay.
1: No.
0: All right, you're number four.
2: My number four, specifically for this audience, is a movie called Starry Eyes. Mm. It is about a young actress and the weird transformation that she goes through. If you're somebody who's like, Hollywood's run by lizard people and soulless demons and succubi, this is the movie for you.
0: Wow.
2: Because
0: a great ad.
2: It is, yeah.
0: I'm in.
2: But it's just about this young actress that like slowly loses her soul and she starts to transform into something else that's not human, and you learn that this is what all Hollywood has participated in.
0: So it's a documentary.
2: Basically.
1: Yeah. It's a very solid pick, too.
0: Oh, really? I've never seen that.
2: It's really good.
0: Starry Eyes. When did it come out?
2: Maybe like 2015 or so, around that time.
0: Relatively new, but not new. Okay.
1: Yeah, Dave, it's a good one.
0: Let's go to number three.
1: And it was number three, and I stand by it, and I know it's one of the tropes almost, mm-hmm. but Evil Dead 2, specifically 2.
2: I was going to say Evil Dead specifically 2.
1: Yeah.
2: Yeah.
0: Why 2? So.
1: It's funnier. Mm-hmm. It's not as terrifying, but it's better. It's better shot. It's better acted. You get to know Ash, Bruce Campbell's character. There's so much fun stuff in it, from the use of a chainsaw to the use of the way they use the cabin. Because essentially Evil Dead 2 is Evil Dead 1.
2: With a bigger budget.
1: Yeah, that's all it is.
0: Right.
1: But it's done better, and it's funnier. It's just such a good movie that it's hard to even place, like, I don't know where it is in comedy, horror, action, like, but it's a perfect film, and I love Evil Dead 2.
0: That's great, because would you say that is commonly a positive for a movie? Because I feel like a lot of this happens a lot. The first movie comes out, people are like, oh, wow, you know, the Blair Witch Project, they make it for, you know, $90,000 or whatever. Mm-hmm. You know, then they get a big budget. Does the movie typically get better with the second and third version? I feel like that's not super common.
1: See, with Blair Witch, when we all went to the theater at an indie theater, we thought it was real found footage.
0: Yeah.
1: And
0: that's how they promote that. You want to talk about good marketing?
1: Yeah.
0: That was really
1: good. So it was pretty terrifying, to be honest. For people to say they weren't scared, it's like, well, we thought it was real. We were in high school and we're like, this is what, like,
2: how are they showing this?
1: Yeah. And then they appeared on some talk show a couple nights later and I was like, well, what the hell is this? And I was really pissed about it. But
0: the bigger budget isn't always a path to success.
1: No, because all the following ones, you're like, well, I know it's not real anymore. Like, there's no appeal that the Blair Witch has to have a Blair Witch 2.
0: Right.
1: Which is, by the way, an awful... Have you ever seen it?
2: Oh, yeah.
1: It's horrible.
0: Have any of them been good?
1: Horrible.
0: After? There's been 3 or 4 of them, hasn't there?
1: Well, I don't know. It's like Paranormal Activity. People love that, but the fact that I knew it wasn't real, I don't care.
0: Right.
1: It's good for what it is, but it's still not... It's not my favorite.
2: Yeah. I was going to say, I think that Bruce Campbell and Sam Raimi, like, knew what kind of movie they wanted to make. And like the first Evil Dead, they were like 19 years old. They were college students and they were blowing cigarettes into the cameras and stuff. And like, I think that most cases, it probably wouldn't throw them more money on a project. It's not going to make it better. But I think that
0: one did.
2: With those guys specifically.
1: And yeah, they filmed it in Northern Michigan and Tennessee. And then they got because it was, you know, Sam Raimi's uncle's car was in it. Like it was really cool how they did it. But yeah, they weren't able to make the exact film they wanted. And then once 2 came around, you saw it.
0: Oh, right.
1: And then the third, which is Army of Darkness, is a great movie, but they should have stuck with the original title of Medieval Dead.
0: Medieval Dead. Mm.
2: Yes.
1: It's annoying that they the studio changed that.
2: There it is.
0: Studio notes always helpful. Okay, number three, we're doing the that's number three for Dave, Evil Dead 2. Number three for me, I'm going to go with Misery. Love Kathy Bates in this movie. It's one of the great, I think, performances of all time in a horror movie. She's super hot. Super hot throughout. And I won't let you may or may not remember all the details of this movie, but you will remember, of course, the scene with his ankles where he is the hobbling scene. It haunted me my entire life.
1: Me too.
0: It's one of those things. I was watching the Kansas City Chiefs game this past weekend when one of their receivers had an ankle issue, let's say, and he's like pointing at his ankle and it's just pointing the opposite way. Oh. And it's the first thought that comes into my head. It is and you know, it kind of brings that, like, it was the first, like, maybe not the first, but one of the iconic movies of that, like the Stan idea, right? Like this huge super fan who like loves these books and then gets mad at him for writing the wrong thing in the book. And it's just it's a great movie. I think Stephen King is one of the worst people in our society, but I do really like that movie.
1: Well, his movies are great. Yeah. And honestly, that was based on a thing that kind of happened to him. Mm. And also, Kathy Bates had never been in a movie. She was Yeah, that was her first movie, and she won an Oscar. She's a fantastic actress.
0: She is. Awesome.
1: And in that movie, she is incredible. Because she's terrifying, because she's basically playing, like, a Disney adult.
0: Yeah. Who's, yes! Who's kidnapped. I never thought of that. It's perfect.
1: Yeah. Yeah.
0: That is, she's that into it.
1: And she's great. Mm-hmm. Like, she is. And then she became a full-fledged movie star after that.
0: Yeah.
1: But she was, like, a theater actress.
0: I didn't realize that.
1: Yeah, she's...
2: I love her Playboy spread.
1: Oh, yeah. So good. Yeah. Yeah. And I mean, it really was spread.
0: Too much raunch. Playboy? Yeah, too much raunch.
1: Not even it was,
2: yeah.
0: It should have been Hustler. It was too much raunch for
1: Playboy. I couldn't believe that some of that bush wasn't added. That was a lot.
0: Let's go to number three from Angela.
2: Unfriended, what I'm going to be doing So I chose for three Unfriended Dark Web. Because I watched it. This is a weird one, okay? But hear me out. Won't go with me on this. Unfriended, it's one of those laptop movies. Like, it's really fun to watch on a laptop because the whole thing is like taking place on a computer.
1: Is Alex Winter in this?
3: Right.
2: I don't know who Alex Winter is.
1: From Bill and Ted?
2: I don't know what Bill and Ted is.
1: You don't?
2: I do, but...
1: I hate you. Okay, go on. Sorry.
2: But
0: is this a Blumhouse movie? Was this? I think it was.
2: I think it is. Yeah, okay. But so Unfriended came out, and it's like this laptop horror, and it's like the ghost is in the computer. It's silly. Mm-hmm. This one is about a group of friends that's having a game night, and one of them has acquired this new computer through unsavory methods. And as he's digging through the computer and on his Skype with his friends, he discovers like snuff films, and this person contributes to the dark web.
1: So it's Hunter Biden's laptop.
2: Yes, the movie. And so then the person whose laptop it is starts getting in touch with him. He's got a girl that's kidnapped. So the friends are trying to save this girl, and the dark web people are coming after them. This sounds like a lot. It's a lot, but it's very silly as well. It's just really fun.
1: I like that.
2: Yeah.
0: You're three for three. I haven't seen any of your movies yet. I'm very
1: excited. I saw and I remember liking it. I got to rewatch it though.
2: Yeah.
1: Because I remember liking
2: it. It's called subtitle? Unfriended Dark Web.
0: Unfriended Dark Web.
1: Because there was Unfriended, right?
2: It makes sense why the dark web people are coming after them, because they don't want their dark web secrets out. Like, that's way scarier to me than a computer ghost.
0: Computer ghost.
1: Yeah. Oh, yeah.
0: Okay.
1: Or actual terror, that is always way better.
0: We've got two more each to do. Yes. We got to take a break so we can get to them all. There's a lot to get to here. We'll be back in just a second. Buying a home is one of those situations where you're spending more money than you've ever spent on anything in your entire life, while almost having no idea whether you're doing it correctly, which seems like a questionable system, doesn't it? 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
0: We're doing our top five horror movies of all time to celebrate October, the Halloween season. Dave Landau is up with his number two of all time.
1: Number two of all time, American Psycho.
0: Oh, wow.
2: Yes.
0: So you were the Gavin Newsom story.
1: Yes, the Gavin Newsom story.
0: Oh, wow.
1: It's a perfect film. The only thing that's more horrifying is the novel by Bret Easton Ellis, who's one of my favorite writers.
0: I've heard that.
1: It's a rough one, but even Bret Easton Ellis said that when he went to the theater to watch this, he then no longer saw the character, Patrick Bateman, as what he created. He was like, oh, it's just him now.
0: Wow.
1: It's just, why am I blanking out?
2: Christian Bale.
1: It's now Christian Bale. Like, that's how he sees Patrick Bateman now, because he did it so perfectly.
0: It was perfect.
2: He did.
0: It's a performance.
1: It's such a take on 80s greed and just the complete emptiness of Wall Street and Hollywood. It's so brilliant. And besides the fact that it's just a giant metaphor in a lot of ways, it is just a great movie for the insane amounts of killing and how horrible of a person he is.
0: Yes.
1: And you just have to watch the whole movie through the eyes of a complete sociopath.
0: Mm-hmm.
1: And just stabbing a homeless guy and being like, you know what a piece of shit you are. Like, just this awful person.
0: To see that he could rise up and then run for governor is really amazing.
1: Isn't that nice? Now he might run California.
0: Yeah, yeah. He ran California. And now, who knows, the United States coming soon.
1: The only emotion he shows is with business cards.
0: Yes,
1: and
0: yes.
1: It's a lot of emotion.
0: It's a great movie. It's a great movie. I won't spend too much time on my number two of all time. And, you know, it's a little bit cliche, of course, for this time of year, but the original Halloween is freaking awesome.
1: Yeah.
0: It's a great movie. The music is the star, I would say, of it. It's so incredible and so perfect. But I want to highlight two scenes that I think are perfect. One is the very last scene. Him looking over that balcony and Michael Myers not being there is one of the greatest moments in the history of horror movies, I believe. The other one, though, I think that doesn't get the attention in that movie is the early Michael Myers as a child looking through the sheet as he does the murders, and then they pull the sheet off and he's just totally emotionless. It is an unbelievable scene. It's devastating, and you kind of get who this guy is. So Halloween, the original.
1: I couldn't agree with you more. John Carpenter's amazing. It's the reason slasher movies exist.
0: Yep.
1: The William Shatner mask, obviously, that it is spray painted white. And then what I do love is the scene where he stabs the guy in the kitchen and he's just like stuck to the wall. And you just see him sitting there kind of, and you just see the head move because he's kind of just trying to figure out what he just did.
0: Yeah.
1: And the one scene that I do love in that movie that's pretty hilarious is when Mike Myers is just driving a car in the background. So somehow he learned to drive.
2: I don't remember that part.
1: Yeah, it's either one or two. It's not three. That's Season of the Witch.
2: Of course.
1: But there's a scene where, Don, I blank on his name, is talking to the cop, and in the background of the stop sign is Mike Myers in a station wagon, and then he just drives by like he's watching them.
0: Yeah.
1: So this guy, like, he just learned to drive, and also he's got his turn signal on. He's obeying the traffic laws. He's not going to break those laws.
0: That's good.
1: Yeah. It's one of my favorite things.
2: He doesn't want to draw suspicion.
1: No.
0: All right. Number two for Angela.
2: My number two for this audience is Late Night with the Devil. Now, okay, so good because it's got that 60s retro vibe about it. It is technically a found footage because the footage was found. It's like from the cameras, like we're looking at cameras like this here. And so everything's stationary. So it doesn't have the same issues that a lot of the found footage movies have where it's the shaky cam, it's going to give you a headache, all of that. But it's a really cool devil story. I don't know how else to say it, but the way that the night unfolds, it's like you're watching a episode of a late night TV show where the devil is participating in some way.
0: Really?
2: Yeah.
0: This is you said it looks like the 60s. When did it actually come out?
2: It came out a couple years ago.
0: Okay. I don't think I've even heard of it.
2: It looks, I mean, the aesthetic of it is perfect. It is perfect. The costumes, everything.
1: I'm trying to think of the actual like retreat that rich people used to go to that Alex Jones.
2: Well, I know. Yeah. It's the owl thing.
0: Ring up. The owl. Yeah.
2: That kind of stuff.
1: I know I'm blanking on it, but yeah, that's
2: Bohemian Grove.
0: Bohemian Grove.
1: Thank you.
0: Golf,
1: that's nice Bohemian. Movie. Yeah.
2: It's like that kind of stuff.
0: Okay.
2: Yeah.
1: It's a really good movie. It was probably my favorite movie. I think it was last year, the year before when it came out, but it was my favorite movie that year.
0: Wow.
1: It's really
2: fantastic.
1: Good. Didn't even fine choice.
2: And again, nothing like super crazy. I mean, there's like, it's scary and there's like intense scenes and stuff, but I don't remember there being anything that's like sexually explicit or like maybe there's a little language, but.
1: But even the lead actor, I didn't think could pull off this like charismatic talk show host, and he does an amazing job in it.
2: Yeah.
0: Dave. We're up to your number one.
8: Oh, boy.
0: We're here.
2: Reveal yourself.
1: All right. It's going to be cliche, but I have to do it.
0: Do it.
1: It's just my favorite, The Shining.
0: Okay.
2: Yes.
0: I mean, it's hard to complain about that.
1: It's a perfect film. There's nothing. I mean, Kubrick has the ability to use cinematography. I mean, the way the whole thing is shot, the way that it's intense, the way that you feel the whole movie, the way that it gets slowly more and more uncomfortable as you watch it. Perfect casting across the board of everybody in that film, especially Shelley Duvall and Jack Nicholson, obviously. But I think it's Jack Nicholson's best role.
0: Yeah.
1: And I think it's him going crazy at the end is just, it's spectacular.
0: Let me ask you this. This is, just a controversial question. Yeah. Is Shelley Duvall good in this movie?
1: Yes.
0: Is she good in this movie?
1: Yeah, she's great.
0: She's so, I don't know, bizarre at times. It almost takes me out of the moment.
2: Terrifying her.
1: Well, she got cast as olive oil, so she has she had a specific look.
0: Yes.
1: And then later in life, she had some real problems. But in that, when the scene where the axe is coming through the door, I mean, she's terrified. I think genuinely terrified.
2: They did like mental things to her on set.
0: Yeah.
2: Those of you who don't know, like she was tortured on set. Originally, that part was supposed to go to Jessica Lange, I think, but then Stanley Kubrick was like, no, she's too strong-willed.
1: Yeah.
0: Wow.
1: Yeah, they needed someone they could kind of break.
0: And so like,
1: she's so good in it.
0: We like people that torture themselves for their
2: art. We like a weak spirit.
0: Yeah, there you go.
1: Yes. Somebody that Hollywood can destroy.
2: Yes.
1: And later in life think that aliens are around her all the time.
0: Mm. It is a great movie, and the pacing of it is so great.
1: So good.
0: It's like, it's so, at times, slow and like plodding, but like to such great effect. It's a great movie. I mean, you can't complain about that.
1: Well, and just the alcoholism angle. Mm-hmm. I enjoy of just him relapsing at the bar, talking to the bartender, and just, it's...
0: If we know you enjoy alcohol.
1: That's all I'm saying. I wish I could watch a hotel for a...
2: For a whole winter.
1: Well, a ghost serves me drinks.
2: I love it so much, I dedicated a whole bathroom to it. You've been in my shining bathroom, right?
1: That's true. I have been in
0: your shining bathroom. Wait, tell me about this.
2: It's got the floor, like the carpet shower curtain, and it's got like the hotel hand towel.
0: Really?
2: And like a big map of the premises, like the hotel map above the towel thing. And like a, hi, welcome to...
0: That is
2: forever.
0: Very on brand.
1: Well, and you went to a thing at the Overlook Hotel.
2: I did.
1: You?
2: I went to the actual. I watched the movie in the ballroom of the actual hotel that they used for
0: That's
2: the exterior
0: terrifying.
2: Shots. It was so cool, and I stayed there overnight.
0: Mm.
2: And they wrote "Red Rum" on our mirror.
0: Oh, wow.
2: It was really cool.
1: That's awesome.
2: Yeah.
0: All right, my number one. Now you went a little cliche. You said cliche.
1: It was cliche.
0: I don't think that's wrong. I think I did go a little cliche here too, as well. Because if you're going to find one movie that's better than Halloween, very difficult this time of the year. It has to be, of course, obviously, Halloween 3: Season of the Witch. You just mentioned
1: it's such a good movie.
0: It's so good and so terrible. It is. I love every minute of it. It is,
1: dude. It's great.
0: It's so great. If you don't know the story with this movie, they decided that John Carpenter was like, I'm not going to make another one if you have Michael Myers be alive, because they just wanted to make another sequel with Michael Myers. So they were going to try to turn it, I guess, into like an anthology or something. And they just made this totally bizarre movie about how a guy creates a company to make masks. Now, he runs this, he turns this into this global empire of masks.
1: Yep.
0: Where, on three masks, he has three products. That's it. There's only three. And they are these masks that they give to children. And when a specific song that plays about 500 times in the movie plays, very strange things happen. The whole thing is the kids are supposed to gather around the TV at 9 p.m. on Halloween. Again, strange strategy. This is the time they'd be out trick-or-treating.

0: bugs and snakes.
1: Yes.
0: There's a scene where this really creepy thing where one, for some reason, he decides to test the product on his top salesman.
2: You want to test it on your bottom one at least.
0: Yes, you want to crap yourself.
3: Yeah, you gotta do one.
0: Top salesman they bring in, and he then they put it on his kid, who then puts the mask on. The song goes off. This child has his head crushed, and snakes and bugs come out of his head. Then that kills the parents too.
1: Yep.
0: And it's like unbelievably bad. At the end of the movie, I'll give you the ending because it's so incredible.
3: It's a great movie.
0: They try to get it pulled off. And it's just like this drunk doctor who, for some reason, is hooking up with everything in sight. He's hooking up with every woman in this movie. It's unbelievable. It's just an 80s doctor. He's a drunk, smoking all the time, alcoholic, just hooking up with everybody. And he, for some reason, becomes the guy who's investigating this crime. It makes no sense. They go to this toy factory. They're able to uncover it. And they try to warn the TV stations, don't air this because the kids are all supposed to put their masks on. It's going to kill the kids. He gets them, two of the three, to stop it, stop the commercial before it airs, so the kids are saved. But the third one still airs. I went through and took time on this, Dave. I estimate...
2: Oh, wow.
0: The happy ending of this movie results in approximately 11.8 million children dying. That's my estimate. 11.8 million children have their head turned into bugs and snakes. And that does not include the death toll of their parents who would go over to help and then also die.
1: Yes.
0: This is like one of the worst things that's ever happened in all humanity. Well, and it's supposed to be a happy ending.
2: But think of how good it is for bugs and snakes.
0: Ah, that's true. Flourishing.
3: Solid.
0: Flourishing.
2: Thriving.
0: Okay, we're down to number one. I took too much time on that. I'm sorry.
3: No.
0: Classic.
3: No.
0: I love that movie.
3: It's a great film.
2: Hilarious. Yes. My last one is As Above, So Below. I feel like the audience will really enjoy this one. It is found footage, but it takes place. It's a treasure hunt for Nicholas Flamel's Philosopher's Stone. So if you like alchemy, this is really cool for you. It takes place in the catacombs. And so they're going on this treasure hunt to find this Philosopher's Stone from alchemy, and they get into an area of the catacombs that ends up being basically a gateway into hell. And so then the further they get into it, it's kind of a Dante's Inferno situation. I think that this movie has the most literal interpretation, like what I would think that hell would actually be like.
0: Wow.
2: Is what I've envisioned in this movie.
0: And you see this too, Dave?
3: Yes, I have. It's very, very good.
0: You went five for five with me. I had not seen any of your movies.
2: And this one is not, there's nothing crazy in it either. I think like even a kid could watch it. It's mostly a treasure hunt movie. And then at the end, there's these hellish things that happen, but it's like, you know, even the demons and stuff are like just black cloaked, classic kind of.
0: Yeah.
2: And it's more about just the vibe that's under there and how to get out. And it's a very cool movie. It's honestly one of my top five of all time.
0: Really?
2: It's my favorite found footage movie. It's so good. I can't say enough good things about it.
0: That's a great list. That's a great list. And all five I have not seen, so I have homework to do.
2: Perfect. I'll give this to you, and you let me know.
0: Yes, please do. You have a great list as well.
3: Great list yourself.
0: I will say neither one of you guys had a movie where part of it is they stole pieces of Stonehenge. Halloween 3, they stole Stonehenge, brought it to America, and then the pieces of Stonehenge is what turned on the microchips, which fired the lasers that turned on the bugs and snakes. That's science.
3: That is it's a fine film.
0: It is a
3: fine film.
0: Great films here. So.
3: We got some honorable mentions.
2: I'm going to watch that tonight.
3: Seriously, great. It's so good.
0: And I want to take, because I got something else I want you to watch. This one's going to be on YouTube. I want to tell you about it next.
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6: Mentions on this list as well. I want to get to those in a second. But first, I want to talk to you about a series you guys are both in, a pilot that just came out. This is on YouTube. You can go watch it right now. It's at CONN734 is the YouTube channel. It's called Life's Not Fair. How did you guys get involved in this?
7: I was approached from Matt Kahn, who wrote it, and it was about me. Not really about me, but I was the lead character, who was a alcoholic whose dad left him a fare for some reason.
6: Okay.
7: And he gave me the script, and he had seen Angela on Normal World, and I know he had interest in her being in it as well.
8: Yeah.
7: So I asked her if she wanted to do it, and she said yes.
6: Wow.
7: Pretty crazy story.
8: It's like Tommy Boy, but for a fair.
6: Okay.
8: That's how I describe it to people. It's
6: Tommy
8: like,
6: Boy,
8: yeah.
6: But for a fair. I love that. And people can check this out now. What's the plan with it? What's the idea? What's the hope?
7: I hope somebody buys it and turns it into a series. Because people seem to really enjoy it online. I didn't know what they were going to think about it when they first saw it. We didn't know really what it was when we were filming it.
6: Really?
7: No. I ad-libbed a lot of stuff.
6: Yeah, we
8: did a little bit of ad-libbing.
7: Yeah.
6: How did you get yourself into character for this role of
7: me?
6: Dave Landau?
7: Oh, boy. It was tough.
6: Well,
8: I remember how you got in character. You started coming up with schemes to steal from ATMs on the fairgrounds.
7: That's true.
8: He tried to get me to steal money from an ATM with him.
7: Mm. Yeah, I did. But listen, hear me out first.
6: Oh, yeah, sure.
7: You have these two ATMs that are on trucks. They're on wheels.
6: Yeah.
7: They're not watching them.
6: No, no, that's true. That's a great logic.
7: Filled with they're filled with money.
6: Yeah, right.
7: From the fair.
6: Uh-huh.
7: Like they're just putting money in this thing. This is
6: rock solid.
7: So all I was saying was I think if we just break into the back door of one of these trucks, we could steal a bunch of money. I don't see what the problem is with that.
6: No.
7: And we had some downtime.
8: I will say I did agree to it. I was down to do it.
6: Mm-hmm.
8: Fried Oreos, and I had to go back to the hotel.
7: Mm. Yeah, she had to leave because she kept eating fried Oreos, and then I was left alone to try to steal a ATM car of money.
6: Right.
7: And there was nobody to distract if something happened.
6: Perhaps a plot of a future episode.
7: But yeah, it could have been pretty good.
6: Yeah,
7: all I'm saying is, if you're going to leave that amount of money in a truck... I'm allowed to plan a heist.
6: That's true. It's very true. Life's Not Fair is the name of it. You just search for it on YouTube or at Con.
7: We didn't sell it at all. No. We just talked about how I thought we should steal money.
6: All right. Take a break. I want to come back in just a second.
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6: Angela Does Horror is where you can go. You can watch the watch-along live streams. You're doing everyone
8: every day.
6: This is awesome.
8: Yeah, and you never know when they're going to drop. It's kind of chaotic that way.
6: Oh, very cool. Very cool. So every single time, if you want to watch a movie, you want to have that experience, you got to check this out. It's at Angela Does Horror on YouTube. Did you have any other like honorable mentions for your list?
8: Totally. Okay. Trick or Treat, every year, classic movie. It's an anthology Halloween thing. If you haven't seen it, definitely watch it. There's so many different little stories, and by the end, they all converge together in a really fun and satisfying way.
6: Okay.
8: Hellraiser, I always just like to watch around this time. It's just so dumb. It's just so silly. The whole uncle thing, it's weird. I don't know, but it just, the vibes of it are very good.
6: Lots of great suggestions and so much more at Angela Does Horror on YouTube. Angela, thanks so much for doing this with us.
8: Yeah.
6: So much fun.
8: Thank you.
6: And you too, Dave, whatever.
7: Well, hey.
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14: Sometimes
8: Victor Davis Hanson, thanks so much for taking the time to join us. All right. You argue in your latest book that is now out, The Counter Revolution, that we are countering a revolution. But tell us what we are countering before we talk about what the counter revolution actually is.
15: Well, it's the second Trump administration, I think, is quite a lot different than the first. It's not addressing symptoms of progressivism, but it's addressing the causes of it, or the origins, or the whole 50-year, 60-year, 70-year-old progressive project. And by that I mean, they're trying to say, why do we have an open border? It's not just enough to build a wall or to close it. Why do we have that? Why do we have DEI? Where do these ideas come from? And why do we just address the symptoms, but we never go to the causes? And so what the causes they feel are, and this is why I think they're so controversial and earn such odium from the left, why do governments or movements abroad hate the United States, given that we're very generous with our aid? Maybe it's USAID's $50 billion budget. Maybe people come out of the university with separate dorms segregated by race called theme houses, separate graduations, no First Amendment, Second Amendment, First, Fourth, Fifth, Sixth Amendment rights when you're accused of something on campus. Maybe a 95% bias of the faculty. So the universities, maybe we don't need 300,000 federal employees. Maybe we should, if the media continues to, especially PBS or NPR, continues to give false narratives, maybe we should defund them. So these are pretty radical counter-revolutionary movements, and they're aimed really at changing the entire structure that produced the symptoms of hard left progressivism, rather than in the first term or in some other Republican administrations. They sort of trimmed around the edges, or they said we shouldn't do this, or we will vote against this nominee. But now they're addressing the very idea of progressivism and how it became so influential. With the, you know, it is an interesting question that right now, as we speak, the left does not control the Senate, the House, the Supreme Court, or the White House, and yet it still exercises enormous cultural, institutional, bureaucratic influences. And that's what I think they're trying to address.
8: Mm. How did you react to the reaction to DOGE? Because a lot of what you're talking about, I see DOGE's role in countering those things, and the bureaucratic bloat and the funding of the sources of misinformation and disinformation that are really harming us. Obviously, that was an endeavor by Elon Musk. The response to that, not just by those in academia and those in the liberal media who probably know exactly why they're reacting the way that they are because they don't like the counter-revolution, but a lot of just normal everyday people. How terrible is it that we would defund USAID? I can't believe that we want, you know, kids in Haiti to be struggling or eating less. I can't believe we're taking money away from cancer research and Uganda and all of these different things. Did that immediate emotional response by so many progressives and independents surprise you at all?
15: It didn't surprise me. It did surprise me that the DOGE people didn't anticipate it, because the left for many years has operated under the premise of a binary that 70% of the country are oppressors and 30% are oppressed, victimize versus the victimizers. And so anytime you try to make fundamental changes in the progressive project, they're always going to say it's a war against the entitled, the white, the heterosexual, the male, the Christian, whatever formula they use, versus the innocents. And that just as expected on spec, it kicked in. So when you basically eliminated what is now 300,000 jobs, people said, well, Joe Smith doesn't have a job because Donald Trump doesn't care whether he can feed his family. Or USAID, everybody's going to die in Africa because they're not going to get vaccinations, even though Bill Gates' multi-billion plan had vaccinated hundreds of millions of people worldwide. So I didn't think they would have a tragic view of that, rather than they just ignored it. What they should have said is, we don't like laying off people, and we're going to have a robust economy in the private sector that will pay you more and give you more opportunity. But we can't go on like this with a $31 trillion debt. But it was sort of, it was kind of talking to their own constituency. Hey, isn't this great? We're finally the first ones to reduce government, while the left was saying, these people are cruel and inhumane, and what's this poor person going to do without a cell phone or without a job? And that narrative, picked up by a 90% biased mainstream media, was quite effective. And they didn't have a counter narrative in advance, I think, prepared for that.
8: Yeah. And, you know, I see this issue a lot, especially when it comes to immigration. Obviously, you and I and a lot of people are for the mass deportations of illegal immigrants. And I really don't feel bad at all when I see videos of these illegal aliens getting rounded up and deported, especially when we're talking about those who have committed additional crimes after the initial crime of crossing the border illegally. But I also understand that you and I aren't representative of a lot of normal people in the middle on the left who see this as entirely oppressive and see every figure of illegal immigration as totally sympathetic. And they kind of were losing, it seems like, the Trump administration, the PR battle. Now, I have two minds about me when it comes to this. On the one hand, who cares? As you said, the media is going to be 98% against Donald Trump, no matter what they do, no matter what counter narrative they put out, the media is going to find a way to paint him as a cruel dictator and all of us who support him as some kind of, you know, we're nefarious lemmings. On the other hand, I also am like, yeah, but there's more that can be done, because there's a lot of people in the middle who aren't on the left, a lot of, you know, suburban moms who actually could be persuaded by a counter narrative, but they have to be given that. They have to be given another explanation besides cruelty for the deportations, for DOGE, for these, you know, counter revolutionary policies. So I'm just curious where you land between the who cares, don't even worry about the counter narrative, we're just going to do what we're going to do because the media is going to stab us in the back anyway, versus the, no, we actually need, we also need a human-centered, compassionate message for why we're doing what we're doing in this counter-revolutionary way.
15: Yes, I think I agree entirely with you. And they didn't have, I mean, it's good that they were stalwart in face of criticism and kept doing it, and we all admire that. But they didn't address what were obvious therapeutic talking points by the left. The first one was, well, this isn't really a crime. It's a civil infraction. In fact, it is a crime, whether you, whatever gradation you say it is a crime. And then they didn't say, if it wasn't a crime, then why wouldn't people, we wouldn't have a border. The only way we can have a border is we enforce the boundary, and then we deport people who broke the law. And they could have said things like, when you're in an airport security line coming in from a different country and somebody doesn't have a passport, they don't let him in the country. Or they'll take him into a special room and say, you don't have a visa in your country. They didn't try to explain any of that. And then they didn't give any historical context. They said, we love immigrants, but we've never had 17% of the population non-native born. We've never had 55 million people here of various statuses that weren't born in America. So we want meritocratic, diverse, legal and self-supporting immigrants. And that's a natural thing. But what's happening is the most fundamental revolutionary act in our recent history. And it's a cynical ploy of the Democrats to grow government, get a needy constituency, because the majority of these people are coming in unaudited, without background checks, with enormous needs in health, education, legal representation, housing, food, and that is part of the progressive project. It's a cynical ploy. Instead, the left just said, "Well, this is the great replacement theory, the white paranoia." So I don't fault their enthusiasm, and their zealousness was absolutely necessary given Republican administrations of the past were lacking and wanting, but they could have predicted what the left was going to say.
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20: At what point do you think America lost our national identity? At what stage did at least a lot of people say, okay, you know what? America's nothing to brag about. Western civilization is nothing to be proud of. We're totally fine with a Somalian person being proud of their culture, whether they're in Somalia or whether they're in Michigan. And we would never, I would never, of course, I don't even think, you know, no liberal white person would go to Somalia and plant their flag there and say, conform to me, give money to me, you need to accommodate me, and I want you to change based on what I think. They would call that, you know, white supremacy. It's really only America and Western and majority white countries that have this kind of guilt complex that makes us say patriotism is wrong, but only in our case. But it hasn't always been that way. So can you identify a time when their revolution, the progressive revolution that really culminated in progressives, if I can say it's uncharitable, but like hating America largely, and convincing so many people that you should not be proud of your national identity. When was that?
15: Well, it started in the 60s. I'm going to be 73 in a few days. And I went to a newly opened campus, University of California at Santa Cruz. And I came from a very culturally conservative family here on the farm in which I'm speaking. And when my father dropped me off at the dorm, as he walked in, on one side was a picture of Che Guevara, and on the other side of the dorm wall was Mao. And as we drove up to the campus, there was a traffic jam because the Students for a Democratic Society was blocking the roads trying to tell the parents that America was a horrible place and killing thousands of innocent Vietnamese. So it started that. It's happened before. It's innate to Western civilization. If you go back to classical texts, there are a lot of people who, Romans and Greeks, who attacked their own society as sort of the cost of a free, self-critical society, which is good. But that goes to extremes on certain occasions and in cycles. And we're in about a 50-year cycle now where legitimate criticism ends up into pathological hatred. And that started in the 60s. And then the 12 years of Reagan and George H.W. Bush kind of calmed it down. But I don't think we give credit enough to Barack Obama, because what he did, he didn't just give the globalist view that we're not exceptional, we're just like Greece or Britain, and he didn't just do the apology tour. He took the old 11% black, 89% white binary, and he redefined it without any attention to class. So he said, if you're not white, we're not going to talk about affirmative action, we're going to talk about diversity, equity, and inclusion. And in this binary, you can be a rich Indian. You can come from one of the wealthiest families in Kuwait. You can be one of the direct descendants of the Spanish conquistadors in Mexico. You can be blue eyes in Argentina. You can be worth all sorts, but you have a claim against the majority because you're oppressed. And that really spurred this idea, and what was lost was class. So all of a sudden, we had this ridiculous situation today where somebody who's impoverished in East Palestine, Ohio, that the government just ignores when they have a toxic fume, they're considered privileged, and they have nothing because they're white. And then we have people like Hassan Piker and his Porsche, or El Sayed with $600,000 income, or the Mondamis, who were settler colonialists in Uganda. 1% of the Ugandan population controlling 65% of the wealth were Indian nationals. And they're victims. And then they start talking about white, white, white. And nobody really questioned that. But it was Obama who took that energy of the 60s and he formulated, he institutionalized it. And then the Biden, who was a waxen effigy, that Obama team then really went into action under the guise of good old Joe Biden from Scranton that 4 years. And they were very brilliant. And They did things. They understood that they were not dealing with the symptoms of conservatism. They were going at the heart of it. They were trying to change the ballot laws in most of the states under the guise of COVID. So we went from 70% in election day voting, where you can actually have ID and check people off a list, to 70% mail-in or early voting, where there was not much chance. They tried to fundamentally change the system, and they are still are, because they want to go to the symptoms of conservative traditional power in the United States. And that's what DEI does, and that's what K through 12 does, that's what the universities do, that's what the foundations do, that's what the corporate boardrooms do. So what's scary, just to finish, is that this, what was a motley group of West, when I was in college, they were pretty pathetic. These rich kids running around with long hair and wire rim glasses and Mao caps and spouting, chanting that they love Castro. But, and then they were in the wilderness in the 70s and 80s. And then they reemerged, their children, in some cases their grandchildren, and they got smart, and they seized the institutional power. So I think Obama was the watershed period where he mainstreamed being very hard, being left, spread the wealth, you didn't build that, all that stuff. Started with Obama.
20: Mm-hmm. Yeah, it's interesting. I remember there is this study, and maybe there's an updated one now, but it was Pew Research from, and it was in 2017, and it was analyzing the polarization in politics and where those who identify as Democrat and those who identify as Republican had gone on each issue since, I think it was maybe 1995. And on every single issue, the left had moved further to the left on every cultural and political issue that they looked for, whereas the right stayed the same, maybe a little bit more conservative on some things, but on immigration, on guns, on homosexuality, actually had become, for sure, on sexual and cultural issues, Republicans had actually become more liberal. But for the most part, they stayed the same. The left on every single issue got much, much further to the left. And yet, when you talk to someone who is progressive, it seems like they believe, well, no. We've always been this way. We've always thought these things. It's actually Trump who is the great disruptor. He is the one who changed the trajectory. It wasn't Obama. Obama was just an extension of everything that liberals always believed. It was Trump who came in and just stirred everything up. That's why we're angry. That's why we're demanding these things. That's why we're pushing so hard, because Trump is so crazy. That's just factually and historically inaccurate. Even if Trump was a great disruptor, it seems to me that progressives, many of them, don't even know that they're in the midst of a revolution.
15: Yeah, I think one of the greatest, I think you're getting at a very important point. One of the greatest myths of our time right now is that a Bill Clinton, JFK, Harry Truman Democratic Party is trying to be hijacked by crazy socialists. But if you just put that aside for a while and ask yourself, who came up with the idea before the socialists ever mentioned it 10 years ago of packing the court, getting rid of the filibuster, destroying the Electoral College? That was Hillary's big theme, and bringing in two more states. As far as methodology, I mean, who got out in front of the Supreme Court like a 60s radical and said, Gorsuch, Kavanaugh, you're not going to know what hit you. You reap the wind, you sow the wind, you're going to reap the whirlwind. Who said, get in their faces, follow them, harass them? And I could go on, but the Democratic Party, it's a chicken and an egg question, but they were the chicken and they hatched the socialist egg. So the socialists are not, I mean, they're not called the Republican Socialists of America. They're not called the Independent Socialists of America. They're not called the Socialists of America. They're called the Democratic Socialists of America. So they were a bunch of motley, downwardly mobile, urban, mostly white kids with degrees and student loans that were not marketable. And they were absorbed, or when they wanted to get political and get serious, they went to their natural home in the Democratic Party. And, you know, it wasn't like Hakeem Jeffries, you could argue, is the second most powerful Democratic politician. He endorsed a socialist over a Democrat, Andrew Cuomo. Keith Ellison posed with an Antifa and said, this is the great book to go after Donald Trump. It was the Democrats that, you know, weaponized with lawfare for criminal suits. They were the ones that created the phony dossier. They were the ones that did the fake Russian created the laptop. They were the ones who tried to get Trump off 20 ballots, 20 state ballots. They were a very radical group the last 15 years. And so the socialists then merged into them because they found that this was a place. They didn't form a third party. They didn't try to make a socialist, democratic socialism. They didn't try to make it a normal, organized political movement. And they went right into the Democratic Party because that was their natural home, because the Democratic Party bore no resemblance to what it was in 1992 or 3. If you look at the agenda of the Democratic Party, at least as it was formulated in the 1992 and 1996, they called for a balanced budget, closing the border, deporting people who were here illegally, trying violent juveniles that were 16 and 17 as adults, and having compromises on Texas and trying to pay down the debt. It's all in there. Today, to a Democrat, that would seem further to the right than Trump. So the party was changed partly because of the Iraq and Afghanistan wars. I don't know what the exactual trajectory was, but Obama, as I said earlier, fueled a lot of it. And it was the natural home. So the chicken was the Democratic Party and the egg was the socialists, not the other way around. The socialists didn't all of a sudden dream up all these ideas and methods. And then these very moderate Democrats said, hey, we're being absorbed by radicals. No, they were the radicals. And then the Democratic Socialists were just a disorganized kind of buffoonish group of people who said, they've got the money, they've got the model, they've got the institutions, and they agree with 90% of what we want.
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20: This, you know, a is lot the of Blaze the things Radio that we Network. Talk about today feel so new. Transgenderism, the idea of butchering children who believe that they're born in the wrong body. Even the idea of open borders. I'm sure there are people who have believed that throughout history, but it certainly does seem crazier and more radical. The convergence of all of these issues that are represented by today's Democrats. But their strategies, you argue, really are not new. Like, you talk about the French Revolution and how we saw a group of radicals there that you see reflected in modern progressives in America. So what is the parallel?
15: Well, the parallel is, if you look at the revolutions of 1848 that swept through Europe, some of the ideas were good, mostly anti-monarchies. And if you look at the Bolsheviks, a very crazy splinter group from the Mensheviks that were originally part of a movement to have a parliament to balance the power of the Tsar, or you look at the Jacobins who hijacked the French Revolution in 1792-3 and gave us the Robespierre brothers and the Reign of Terror, all of these movements have certain things in common, but one of them is they're not bottoms up. They're not grassroots. I live in a 95% Hispanic community, and I can tell you I don't know one socialist here. I have somebody working on the foundation, U.S. citizens of Mexican-American descent today, and I talk to them while they're working. They're not radicals at all. They're trying to build businesses and be upwardly mobile. They're not the people I see each week when I go to Stanford University who are well-off. Radical professors, 95% of whom are radical Democratic professors. So this is a top-down movement. And when you look at these people very carefully, they fit it to a T. Mondami, as I said, is a very wealthy person. His parents are PhDs. Hassan Piker comes from a multimillionaire family. Ro Khanna, who thinks he's a socialist now, is probably worth $250 million. His father-in-law is extremely wealthy. His wife drives a $200,000 Range Rover. And Bernie Sanders even has three homes and technically a multimillionaire. So these are very affluent, well, people who did very well by America, especially immigrants. And then the second thing, so for them, it's kind of a plaything. And they think they're going to run the country, and they're mad for power, and they're wealthy, and they're accustomed to being pampered and privileged. And the other thing, very importantly, in all these revolutions, Lenin, Marx, all of them, they were never subject to the consequences of their ideology. No sooner did the Bolsheviks take over and they were building vacation homes on the Black Sea. And the same thing was true of the Robespierre brothers. They were very well educated, they were upper middle class, and some of them were even royalty. And the same thing is true today. All of these people, and we saw that in Martha's Vineyard when Ron DeSantis got really smart and the Texas Governor Abbott got smart, and they said, if we're going to be overrun by people, we're going to send them to Martha's Vineyard as a test case. And everybody came out, they expressed at Martha's Vineyard, they said, oh, this is so terrible, we feel so sorry. We're going to get care packages. Does anybody have an extra puff coat? Let's give these nice boxes. And then it was within 24 hours. See you. Wouldn't want to be you. The bus is getting you out of here. And that's what's so strange about the Democratic Party. It's the party of the wealthy and the privileged. At least the elite is. And that's true to form throughout history, that these radical political revolution, even the Cuban Revolution, Che Guevara and Castro were not poor. They were members of the aristocracy. And they're always used to being exempt from any of the nefarious and bad things that happen when their ideas are actually implemented into practice. And I could, all during the height of the DEI, I would hear people in Palo Alto tell me, from Silicon Valley, multi-millionaire and billionaire families and kids. We all support DEI. And then they found out that Stanford took it seriously. So 8% of the incoming class at Stanford were white males. Well, that can barely account for athletes, legacies, children of administrators. Only about 200 or 300 people. So what happened? Very quickly, it came, got around that if you gave, the price was about $10 million to get your kid into Stanford. It wasn't ever written, but if you gave $10 million, you had a chance of getting your white male kid into Stanford. And so, in other words, these people who were telling the guy in East Palestine, Ohio, you're just a poor white kid and you have no culture and we don't like you, even though he might have had a perfect SAT and a straight A, we don't want you at Stanford. And we believe in DEI. We want the, you know, the black and Hispanic children of orthodontists and dentists and architects. But if they take away our place, not yours, we don't care about you, we're going to pay the necessary dangeld or bribe money to get our kids in. And they did. And Stanford will never talk, Yale, Stanford will never talk about that.
20: Hmm. And why is a movement that is apparently about diversity and inclusion and compassion and empathy and all of these things, why is it throughout history progressivism so violent? I mean, obviously we could talk about Charlie Kirk, we could talk about a lot of instances, but Trump alone has survived, I believe it's 7 assassination attempts.
15: Yes, he has.
20: You're a historian. I think that's unprecedented. You tell me.
15: I think it is.
20: But how do you see this in light of... Yeah, go ahead. Yeah.
15: Well, it's funny you said that. I looked it up because I wanted to quantify it by actual data. We've never had a president, 47 president, we've never had a president in whose tenure the Secret Service shot back at a potential assassin on four different occasions. So you're right. It is a record. We've never seen that happen. The Secret Service have never pulled out their guns or rifles and tried to shoot in Pennsylvania, in Florida, in Washington, D.C., and again in Florida, trying to break into Mar-a-Lago. On each one of those occasions, the Secret Service had to fire guns to what they thought to save the president. So as to your question is, why is the left so violent? I think it's I tried to answer that in the book, but I think it comes from two causes, one pragmatic or practical and one theoretical. Theoretically, they believe that they're morally superior because they believe in a mandate of equality. They want everybody to be equal. And so it's like Alexis de Tocqueville said in Democracy in America, you got to be very careful to maintain an independent middle class or you'll have a peasantry like Europe. And there we all know that democracy can't really flourish because most people would rather be poor and equal than all better off, but some people really better off, given the power, pernicious power of envy. So they feel that because they care, even if it's abstract, any means necessary are justified because they are morally superior to selfish Republicans or libertarians who only care about themselves. But they, you see at ICE, they are violent because they're trying to help Juan Rodriguez, who's a victim of ICE. And therefore, if I have to ram my car into an ICE person or I got to tax an ICE facility in Texas, it's justified. Or if Luigi Mangione wants to shoot Brian Thompson in the back in a very cowardly fashion, that's good. He's saving thousands of people, or at least he's drawing attention. Or if a young mother wants to strangle three of her children, then we have to address the pathologies of America that allows postpartum depression to flourish, or something like this. But it's always, I am morally justified.
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3: Wisdom, and that is most people do not believe in socialism. They know that if they work hard, they want the fruits of their labor. Not that they're greedy and they're willing to help other people, but they want to make that decision of how much money they give to charity. They do not want to work very hard and then turn over to a central government who takes their money and gives to people often without legitimate criteria. So they don't like mandated, and the left knows that. So the left says, the people do not know what's good for them. It's the opiate of the masses. Religion, it deludes them. Or tradition and custom deludes them. Or their own selfishness deludes them. So therefore, because our agenda will never be popular, even though it's the morally superior one, we've got to have to force it down the throats. And I think it was Lenin who said, if you're going to make an omelet, you've got to break a few eggs. Sometimes that's attributed to Stalin. But It's not a natural human agenda, and the people who advance it do so because it gives them inside moral superiority. And getting maybe a corollary of getting back to the point that they're mostly wealthy, it also assuages their guilt. They feel that if I'm for mandated equality and I want to help the poor everywhere, but I want to have my Malibu beach house and my Brentwood house, and I want my kids to get into Stanford or Harvard or Yale, and I'm willing to pay to take a place from somebody else, I feel really, really guilty about that. But therefore, I'm going to, you know, post to how horrible Donald Trump is or how selfish the Republicans are, as long as I get to keep what I have. And that's how they square that circle of being selfish, but also in the abstract magnanimous with other people's capital.
4: Well, obviously, it's a violent revolution that needs to be countered. And we've already talked about just a little bit how Trump has done that, his administration has done that. In the past year, though, we have seen what seems to me as a further fracturing of the Republican Party, of the conservative side. Some of it's over foreign policy, some of it's over Israel, some of it's over the economy. It seems actually to be mostly centered on foreign policy. And I just wonder what you think of the future of the Republican Party. Is unity even necessary for a counter-revolution? And is it possible?
3: It's a very good question, again. So let's quantify. Let's say, just for the sake of argument, that Candace Owens and Tucker Carlson and people who follow them represent a large constituency, and Marjorie Taylor Greene and Thomas Massey, maybe even Nick Fuentes, maybe 8 or 9% of the party. So what I'm asking myself empirically, does that translate into power in the Republican Party? Obviously not, because Marjorie Taylor Greene wisely didn't even run for re-election. Thomas Massey, who was very popular in his own district, didn't even get the nomination. He lost in the primary. Tucker Carlson talks a lot about a national agenda, but he's not going to run for anything. So it's mostly a movement that appeals to disaffected, often white males who have been the object of vituperation and feel, you know, that they can't, they're not given their due and it's not fair, and they have a lot of legitimate arguments. But I don't think it rivals the zeal on the left of the socialists, number one. And

0: Number two, it's you're absolutely right. It's confined mostly to foreign policy. And the argument is we don't want any misadventures abroad, which everybody agrees with, like 20 years in Afghanistan or 10 in Iraq, at the expense of our own people. And so it's an American first argument. And Donald Trump promised that. But if you look at what Donald Trump actually said, he was never a Buchanan isolationist. He was never a Ron Paul isolationist. He said from the very beginning that we have to build up our military, that we're being pushed around the world. He was not a neocon nation builder. He was a Jacksonian. No better friend, no worse enemy. We'll leave you alone. Don't tread on me, but don't screw around with our interests. So a Buchananite would say, well, let's just let Latin America be, or Tucker Carlson. It's their trouble. A Jacksonian says, I'm not going to wait till Maduro communizes all of Latin America and the Chinese come in and take the Panama Canal. I'm going to go down to Panama and warn the Panamanians it's either us or them, the Chinese. I'm going to go tell Maduro, get out. If you don't get out, you're going to have to get out because we know you're sending illegal aliens, drugs to our country. And the same thing the first term. I don't know why there was a confusion, because when the Wagner Group attacked our installations in Syria, Trump said, kill them all. When Soleimani was touring the Middle East trying to, you know, refine and hone terrorism to attack our installations, we killed him. When Baghdadi was beheading people and ISIS had half of Iraq, Trump said, no more, and got rid of him. And that was pretty much when North Korea was sending missiles into Japanese airspace, Trump said, I have a bigger button than you do, Kim Jong-un. So he was a reactive, and the same thing happened. He tried to negotiate with the Iranians. He warned them. He said, seven presidents have warned you not to go this way, but I'm the first one that, even when I took out Soleimani, I did not bomb you again. And you told us that you wanted a performance art retaliation at our base. I let you do it. I told everybody to get inside the base. You caused, you know, some minor damage. You gave some, you know, ruptured eardrums to some of our soldiers. But that was okay. He was not a neocon warmonger. But all along his principle was, if you threaten the United States or its interest, we're going to retaliate disproportionately to you. And I think a lot of people didn't understand that. They thought he was going to be, you know, let the Middle East be. I think Tucker said it, let Iran have a nuclear weapon. And who cares if they do not dominate the Middle East? It's a Muslim Middle East. We have no business there, is what they said. And the same thing about China. They said, don't get in a fight with China. Let them do what they want. And if South America is all communist, that's their. And Trump, but he was never in that camp. And I think, finally, to get to the gist of your question, I think the problem is not Tucker Carlson and Thomas Massie and Marjorie Taylor Greene. The problem is that you're going to have a crisis with a rivalry between what I would call the Rubio camp and the Vance camp. And they're not like Tucker Carlson at all, J.D. Vance. But they have a different, when J.D. Vance quotes Huey Long as sort of a good person that spread the wealth, who was an utterly corrupt, and he didn't admit that he was utterly corrupt, or when he says Israel can't kill its way out of Lebanon, when really it didn't want to attack it. It was attacked by 7,000 missiles from Hezbollah. He has a fundamental different view than Marco Rubio wing. And I don't know how that's going to be. I don't know how that's going to come out, because I think J.D. Vance, in many ways, is the most gifted politician I've seen in repartee. And the reason he was picked for the vice president slot was not because he did, in traditional terms, offer diversity. After all, he was a white male coming from a state that was staunchly Republican, that he gave no advantage in the Electoral College. But they knew that he was a masterful orator and debater, and he was unafraid. So they unleashed him on all the networks, all the, you know, meet the press, face the nation, all that stuff. And he just devoured everybody. He was brilliant. And so he's, people underestimate him. He's one of the most adroit politicians of our lifetime. But he has views that he interprets Trumpism in one way and Rubio and that wing in another. And they've got issues about anti-Semitism and the fringe groups. And I think at some point people are going to say to JD, can you just tell us that you don't believe or you don't have views that are parallel or the same as Tucker Carlson and Thomas Massie and those people? And it, and maybe he says, I don't want to denounce people. I want to have a big tent. We know how that worked with the Democrats, but that's going to be the problem. And I'm not taking sides either way, but I can see that Trump is going to have to intervene or somebody is going to have to resolve that, because that could be serious in 2028.
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5: 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If we were to look
6: past the midterms, even past the next election that we're talking about, if we were to look a decade from now, we were to talk again, and for you to be able to look back and say, you know what, the counter-revolution of MAGA, of the non-left, it actually did succeed. What would have to happen? Maybe let's pick three things. What are three things that would have to happen for you to say that the counter-revolution has been a success?
0: The first, I think we would have to have a secure border beyond the Trump administration, both in Republican and Democratic. Put it this way, the Republicans would, I think, would support that and will, and they would have to have such success and popularity that it would be impossible for a Democratic administration to do what Biden did, even though they'd like to do it. So a secure border, legal only immigration, probably at about 200,000, and a acculturation, assimilation, integration agenda. And we're having that now. The second thing is, I think they would have to go back to the idea that your race is incidental, not essential to who you are. So and Trump is fighting DEI on every front, and he's winning a lot of adherence in the Hispanic community, and even in the black, especially the black male community. So it's not just a white or even an Asian thing. But if he could get back to the idea that how you look and your superficial appearance, and that's, if that is true 10 years from now, that is the second enormous achievement. The third is, I don't think people realize what he's trying to do. They just look at certain aspects. Oh, we haven't won in Iran yet. Or, we took out Maduro. Oh, what he's trying to basically say is, I'm going to remake the world in a way that forever enhances U.S. security and ensures U.S. dominance. We are not in decline. And here's what I've done in my tenure. If you look at the top 10 software companies in the world, 9 now are America. If you look at the top 10 AI companies, 8 are American. If you look at the number of satellites, we launched 10 times the amount, mostly due to Elon Musk, than all the world put together. If you look at our GDP, far from being overtaken by China, we're $10 trillion bigger than their economy. So one American can create takes four Chinese counterparts to produce $10 trillion less than what we do for each American. And we're $10 trillion bigger than the EU, even though they have 100 million more people than we. That was not at all in 2015 predicted. And so when you look at all of these criteria, we are the world's largest producer, not just now, but in history, of gas and oil. And Trump is desperately trying to make us the largest producer of rare earth, et cetera, et cetera. So the third thing that he would be remembered for is that he took a declining America where it was, the Obama mantra was, we're going to have managed decline. Or even the Romney-McCain view that we have to give enormous concessions to our allies so they'll like us or they'll stay in NATO or all this. But when you look at what he's done with NATO or getting the Chinese out, or when he came into office, of the 32 Latin American, Central American, South American, Caribbean nations, almost 28 of them were communist, socialist, anti-American. Now there's only five, I think. And so nobody gives him credit, but he is remaking the world in a way that if these policies were to continue, of deregulation and support and protection of American companies abroad, and telling Silicon Valley, for example, why do you give money to the left? They hate you. They want to confiscate your government. They want to pick winners and losers. I don't care if you like me, but I want you to make America first. So Andrew, make all the weapons you want, or David Sachs or Mark Andreessen, come on and join us. But you'd got to be like the World War II capitalists, the War Production Board. They produce more tanks, more planes than anybody in the world. So if you're patriotic and you're nationalistic and your interests are America versus all the people who want to destroy us, then I'm going to do all I can, regardless of what your personal politics are. That was an amazing achievement, I think. So those three things, if we can solve the immigration problem, if we can look at Americans as, you know, at the content of our character, not the color of our skin, and that's in process. And then if we get people who will continue the idea that America is not in decline, but actually at its greatest epoch, economically, culturally, influentially. The one thing I would add that I'm disappointed, I'm sure you are too, is that we're either $32 trillion in debt, or if you recalibrate under this new system, we're $40 trillion in debt, and we're paying $3 billion a day in interest, and it's not sustainable, and nobody on the left or right seems to address it.
6: Yeah. Wow. Okay. Well, here's to hoping that those three priorities at least get done in the next 10 years. I think you and I would both be very happy with those results. And whether the progressives admit it or not, they get to reap the benefits of the counter revolution, even if they fight against it.
0: You made a very good point. The irony is the left are going to be big beneficiaries if this revolution, this counter-revolution ever works.
6: Yep, absolutely. Everyone, go get your books wherever books are sold. Thank you so much.
0: Thank you.
7: Three years ago to the day, after Hamas terrorists murdered 1,200 innocents and took hostage 251 others in the grisly October 7th massacre in Israel, what is the truth about Israel? Is Israel the great Satan? Today, we are going to show you some shocking video of Palestinian sympathizers that may totally change your view of Israel. We're also going to break down the inner workings of Israel's relationship with the Palestinians that most people are totally unaware of. All of this and more today on The Liz Wheeler Show. All right, we're going to start today with a video that, I warn you, may change your perception on the whole debate over Israel and the Palestinians. This is a journalist on the ground in New York City. And I want you to watch very carefully. I want you to watch the trajectory of what happens from the beginning of this video all the way to the end. Take a look at this with me.
8: I'm curious to see how people will react learning about the deadliest concert in history. Let's ask if you've heard about the music festival massacre.
9: No. No, I'm not.
10: I have not heard about it.
11: No, I haven't. Tell me about it.
8: This massacre took place in a desert. About 3,000 young people came to celebrate life. This whole festival was about peace. And 364 people were murdered by terrorists, and 40-plus people were taken as hostages from this music festival.
12: That's so sad. I haven't heard of that.
11: Honestly, it's kind of f***ed up. Holy crap.
9: I think it was horrible. I feel bad that I didn't know about that. Where was it?
8: Once they found out it took place in Israel.
9: I don't agree with that. I'm not surprised, obviously. Palestinian people have been seeking liberation for years. They've had to resort often to acts of violence to make their voices feel heard.
13: There are a lot of different other things on top of this. All sorts of violence occurring to Palestinian people that's ethnically cleansing them.
8: Their population has just grown in the past few years tremendously. How is it an ethnic cleansing?
13: I don't know enough to keep talking about this. Conversation needs to end here.
8: Actually, I'm from Israel. Been in the military for 5 months, and I treated Palestinian people.
14: Don't want to participate in this interview anymore.
8: Before every attack, they make sure to evacuate the place.
9: It's not true, because there are many, many, many Palestinians killed.
8: And who provides these numbers?
9: I don't know. I don't know. I don't want to talk about that. It's not fair, because it's not our native language, so we just can't really...
8: It's not my native language as well, but I don't run away from conflict. On October 7th, at the Nova Music Festival, 364 people were murdered. 40-plus was taken as hostages. These people just came to celebrate music, to celebrate life, and to celebrate peace. It could have been any one of us.
7: So this is my question. Did you see it? Did you see in the video the double standard? Did you see the minds of these people, people on the streets of New York City, suddenly justify the brutal massacre when they realize that the victims were Jews? That's how you detect Jew hate, by the way, that double standard. That is how you detect Jew hate. Okay, so hold on to that thought for a moment. I want to show you another video. Watch what happens when people with the same worldview, the worldview of the New York City residents who were interviewed by this first journalist, watch what happens when people with a similar worldview actually encounter real survivors of the October 7th massacre in the flesh. Not the stories, not the reports, not the statistics, but the people themselves. Take a look.
15: You think October 7th was justified?
16: Yes.
17: Yes, for sure.
15: You think it was a good thing?
18: Of course.
19: It's not an attack, it's resistance.
15: Okay, well, I have a surprise. October 7th survivors. I'm Zach Sage Fox. On the anniversary of 10/7, I've decided to conduct a social experiment. Let's see what New Yorkers think. You go to school?
10: I do.
12: Yeah, NYU.
16: Studying psychology.
15: Are you from Palestine?
17: Yeah, I am from the biggest city in Gaza.
15: We have the one-year anniversary of 10/7. What are your thoughts on that?
10: What's 10/7?
15: Really?
16: I feel like this is the prank where October 7th actually, like, isn't a significant date.
18: I have no idea what that is.
19: I don't know about October 7th.
20: I'm not sure what happened.
15: October 7th was the day that Hamas came and killed 1,200 plus innocent Israelis, kidnapped over 250.
10: Well, shit, man. That's f***ed up.
15: It was a Hamas attack.
16: Oh, I should know that.
15: Are you guys anti-Israel?
16: Yeah, anti-Israel.
15: How about you?
20: I'm also anti-Israel.
10: Israel actually got attempted to be bombed by Iran.
15: Yeah.
10: But it was unfortunately unsuccessful.
15: Unfortunately? So you think it would have been better if it actually went through?
10: Yeah.
15: So I see a keffiyeh.
21: I do have a keffiyeh, yes.
15: So you think October 7th was justified?
21: Yes.
16: Yes, for sure.
17: Yes.
15: You think it was a good thing?
17: Of course.
22: I think I understand it.
15: So I actually have two people who were at the Nova Music Festival the day of the attack. Would you guys want to tell them a little about your perspective?
22: I arrived at this music festival and I was with my friends. We're dancing for a few hours. And then at around 6:30 is when we saw the first rockets being intercepted, and they were being intercepted right over our heads.
23: And little did we know, less than 3 hours later, you know, armed men with Kalashnikovs and truck-mounted 50 caliber machine guns were going to come at us and kill and rape and burn people alive.
22: We were hunted for 4 hours. To not be able to catch your breath and to be able to try to keep running and to tell your friend I can't run any longer, and he looks at you and he's like, well, you don't have a choice. It's either to continue running or they catch up to us.
23: As we were leaving, we're seeing people running every which direction. No one knows where they're safe. There's gunfire from behind us, bullets flying past us, and you know, we hear everyone screaming, and it's just absolutely terrible.
20: I'm sorry you guys have to go through that. I really am.
17: They're liars.
15: They're liars, right?
17: Yeah. No, your story is actually like your face. Bullshit, full of makeup. Really? Yeah. Do me a favor, stay back. I don't want to talk to you.
15: Do you hate Jews?
17: Yes.
15: So you don't even want to hear what happened to them on October 7th?
17: Hear version of the story.
15: You're in that much denial.
23: Thank you very much.
15: Okay. Yes.
24: What you guys have gone through, that doesn't mean that what the people of Palestine are doing right now is not resistance.
23: It would have been resistance if the only people Hamas chose to target were military personnel. That's not who they targeted.
24: I understand.
23: I'm not in the military. She's not in the military. The youngest person there was 17. He's not in the military. The oldest person, 75. He's not in the military. People who were visiting from Belgium and Germany and the U.S. were also not in the military. Say that it was resistance is just untrue because they killed everybody equally.
22: Do you think militia with guns coming after people that have nothing to protect themselves with who were simply dancing at the music festival is justified?
24: I hear what you're saying.
15: So when she says she understands where they were coming from, what would you say to that?
23: What is it about it that you understand?
16: That it was kind of a reaction to decades of cultural imperialism.
15: Yeah, if you want to point to imperialism, Iran has essentially taken over Gaza, a huge chunk of Lebanon, Syria.
10: All I know is that rebellion always happens for a reason.
24: People have been occupied for so...
23: There was no occupation.
22: Israel had left Gaza about 20 years ago.
23: 2005.
10: I don't know the extent of what happened in there.
22: And Hamas had full control of Gaza, so who was Hamas rebelling against? They had full control of
15: that. That's a good question. What do you think?
10: Well, I don't know.
15: No, I did not know that they...
24: You didn't know they left in
23: 2005.
24: No.
16: Wasn't aware.
15: Isn't that a pretty central point of the argument?
23: Not only...
24: Yes.
16: I'm pro-Palestine. That's it. Really, nothing further.
15: You could be pro-Palestine and pro-Israel. You could want peace.
16: Right? Yeah, that's not going to happen. And do I need to further explain? No.
15: Isn't life about learning?
16: Right now, I don't want to.
15: Do you have any questions for them? Two survivors of this massacre.
16: I really don't.
24: Modern-day Zionism, does that align with Judaism?
15: They are intertwined completely.
24: Yes. They are intertwined completely.
22: Because it's believing that the Jewish people have the right to their homeland.
24: And that's why I'm having a conversation.
15: You're open to learning new things?
24: Of course, always.
16: Saying that I understand it is not me saying, like, oh, it's justified, because that's never justified.
15: Has your opinion changed, having heard their firsthand testimony?
10: Yeah, you know, I feel bad, you know, giving off the vibe that I hate Israel. That's like Israel's 9/11.
24: He's open to have conversations. Of course I do. Of course.
16: You know, we got to do what we got to do to try and change everything out here because, you know, it takes one person to just speak up.
15: You hear someone while you're in school bashing Israel or denying what happened on 10/7. I just hope hearing their firsthand account allows you to speak up.
10: Yeah,
15: and say
10: of course. Yeah, of course. I will, for sure.
16: I think it's shocking to myself that I didn't know, and to hear your firsthand accounts is just a very emotional thing. Can I shake your hand? How are you?
15: Oh, right.
1: Thank you so much for speaking with us.
2: Thank you.
12: So sorry about that.
1: Thank you.
12: So sorry that you guys were there.
1: We appreciate it. Have to do our best.
2: Thank you. Thank you very much.
18: Thank you so much. Seriously, this is what the world needs right now.
21: We
18: can, thanks, brother.
21: Yeah.
18: We can educate and we can learn from each other every day.
25: Thanks for the education.
18: Thank you for watching, and thank you to all the people around the world who have supported the Jewish state and the Jewish community since October 7th. Yes, there's a lot of propaganda, but there's also a lot of promise that when people learn the truth, they can change their minds.
7: You know, I watched that, and the first question that comes to my mind is, how do the people who were, in this case, the ones being interviewed on the streets of New York, how do they become so desensitized to the humanity of a certain group of people? In this case, the Jews in Israel. Where is, we all have this innate sense of what's right and wrong. 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It's charity. 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
7: Some of these students were so detached from reality. It actually is simultaneously discouraging and heartwarming to see some of them. I mean, the dude that was carrying the keffia, the Hamas keffia, didn't realize that Israel pulled out of Gaza in 2005. And yet he was taking the side of Hamas without really knowing the facts. To his credit, he seemed willing to listen. But wait, we'll get back to Israel in a moment, because all of this does not really answer the question that we posed at the top of the episode about Israel. What is the truth about Israel? has not answered the question yet. And we'll get to that in a second. But first, did you hear about the United Airlines pilot whose name is Ibram Mosalem? And in the wake of the October 7th attack in Israel, he posted the following on his social media. And I'm going to read it to you and I'm going to show it on the screen as well so you can read it for yourself. This is what he posted. This is a pilot for United Airlines. He said, "For all my friends here in Facebook land with questions, thoughts, assumptions, critique about what is transpiring in Palestine currently." This he posted on October 7th. "In response to the Zionist occupation, please work on expanding your media literacy. Know that mass media here in America is heavily politicized and skewed to show a non-occupying narrative of Palestine. This is a resistance," he writes, "by a brave people who have endured decades of occupation, oppression, humiliation, apartheid, and straight up murder. This was not an unprovoked attack," he writes, "but a response to this past year's attacks by the Zionist regime. Don't take my word," he writes. "Do your due diligence in acquiring your information. Here is a non-Palestinian site with the facts." And he posts a link to a very biased source. Now, this is a pilot for United. And the reason that this is critical is United wanted to fire him after he posted this on October 7th for obvious reasons. If you are sympathizing with terrorists, then you should not be qualified to fly a jetliner on which hundreds of innocent people are riding. But the labor union that represents the employees of United prevented United from firing him. He was still flying up until a couple of days ago, but then a report surfaced from a journalist by the name of Libby Blanca. And this is what Libby Blanca reported. This is quite shocking. She says, "Two United airline pilots who were deadheading on a flight." Deadheading means they're returning to a location, but they're not part of the crew of the plane. They're not piloting that aircraft. They were deadheading, heading home on a flight operated by this man, Ibrahim Mosalem. After his return from a leave of absence, reportedly, these two other pilots gave up their first class seats and spent the entire flight in the cockpit instead. Why? According to sources familiar with the incident, they did not trust him and wanted to keep a close eye on him throughout the flight. Sources say United wanted to terminate Mosalem's employment, but the pilots union blocked the move. Now, why did these two other pilots? This is a shocking story. This is days ago here in the United States. These two other pilots reportedly so feared for the safety of the passenger, so distrusted this pilot that they sat in the cockpit rather than first class because, what, were they afraid he would intentionally hijack and crash the jetliner, murdering everyone aboard in the name of what? In the name of the ideology that motivated the Hamas terrorists who brutally murdered over 1,200 people on October 7th that he praised and embraced and justified and celebrated? If that gives you the chills, if you've ridden on a United jetliner recently and you're trying to remember what the pilot looked like, trying to remember if you peeped at his name tag, see if he was this guy, you should be nervous. This should make you worry, because this ideology that struck at Israel on October 7th is not isolated to a conflict over real estate somewhere across the world. This is coming to us, to our homes, our neighborhood, our schools, our travel, our festivals, our parades, our people. If you like this episode, please subscribe to my YouTube channel so we can keep bringing you the truth that the mainstream media makes an effort to obscure. Okay, so now let's get back to Israel. What happened 3 years ago on October 7th, 2023? Mayor Zohran Mamdani of New York City, a Muslim himself, posted this today, 3 years to the day after the October 7th attack. He said, "This day is profoundly painful for so many New Yorkers. It marks 3 years since the horrific war crimes of October 7th. On that day, Hamas killed more than 1,100 Israelis and abducted 251 others. We grieve alongside our many friends and neighbors who still carry that unthinkable loss." He then says, "The suffering did not begin nor end that day. It instead continued through the Israeli government's devastating ongoing genocide in Gaza, in which it has killed more than 74,000 Palestinians, including more than 21,000 children. Ever since the so-called ceasefire, more than 1,400 Palestinians have been killed. That suffering, Zohran Mamdani writes, has intensified with every Israeli bomb dropped on ambulances waiting outside hospitals, every drone strike targeting a residential building or journalist, and every shipment of food aid turned away at a border crossing. Many New Yorkers, he writes, are reckoning with this unbearable grief, and we mourn alongside them, all while knowing that our tax dollars fund these war crimes. 3 years later, the Muslim mayor writes, we must refuse to accept a world in which occupation and apartheid continue, where war crimes are met with impunity and our federal government continues its complicity with every arms shipment. To honor the dead, he concludes, we must fight for a world in which every person can live with freedom, safety, and dignity. A brief and measly sentence at the beginning about the victims of that horrible terror attack perpetrated by Hamas, and then multiple paragraphs about how evil Israel is. Not a single word about the motivation, the true motivation of Hamas terrorists. So let's take this point by point. Resistance is a word that Mayor Mamdani likes to use. Resistance was a word we heard from those who were interviewed in both of those videos. Brave people resisting occupation and apartheid from Israel. Resistance, here's the question. This is a question that is very key to our perception of Israel. Resistance to what? Israel pulled out of Gaza back in 2005. That's 21 years ago. So the majority of Zohran Mamdani's life, Israel has not been a part of Gaza. In addition, Israel has allowed, they have enabled a guest worker program where Palestinians from Gaza could cross the border into Israel and work in Israel and take that money that they earned in Israel back to Gaza. They did this in order to help the people in the Palestinian territory. Israel's also, despite Zohran Mamdani's claim, has allowed humanitarian aid to Gaza. This is food, this is money, this is water, this is medical supplies. 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
7: Materials, packages, bags, marked as humanitarian aid, but in the possession of the terrorists. So resistance to what? To an occupation? We'll get to the occupation part in a moment. Resistance to what? A genocide? This is what we hear, that Israel has conducted a genocide in response. That even if Hamas was wrong, Israel was wronger because they have now committed a genocide. All the children murdered. You know what? It is horrific how many children have been murdered. It's unfathomable. It's hard to even process. Do you know why that many children have been murdered? Palestinian children. Do you know why schools and hospitals, these ambulances that are described by Zohran Mamdani, are targeted by Israel? Because that's where Hamas, the terrorists, choose deliberately to hide their wartime operations, their planning, their terror leaders themselves, their weapons. Did you see that video of the child, the Palestinian child that was carrying some kind of enormous rocket weapon? Why do you think that child was carrying that weapon? Because even the Palestinian terrorists, the Hamas terrorists, acknowledge what these people in New York City, including the mayor of New York City, refuse to acknowledge. That Israel doesn't want to kill Palestinian children. They're less likely to even stop a terror attack if Palestinian children are going to die. The terrorists acknowledge that by their use of children. They use these children and other innocent people, sick people, women, teachers, nurses, doctors. They use innocent people and children as human shields. Israel, on the other hand, conducts targeted strikes. That means they don't indiscriminately bomb an entire area. They, with precision, identify where the weapons, where the operations center, and where the terror leaders are. And with almost unbelievable precision, they target exactly what they're trying to take out. And Israel warns civilians with leaflets. They drop the leaflets on the people. They warn them to evacuate, to get out of the area, to move away so that there aren't as many civilian casualties as there would be if they didn't do that. And what more do you want? Well, I want the Palestinian children to be alive. I want innocent civilians not to be casualties of war. I want innocent Israelis to be able to live their lives without facing constant threat of murder. And so this is the question that I asked today. Would you rather Israel just sit back and let their women be raped and let their babies, their curly-haired babies, be killed? Let their elderly people be beheaded while the terrorists live stream it on their Facebook pages so that their friends and family have to watch it? This is not a rhetorical question that I'm posing. If you would rather Israel do nothing, if you would rather Israel allow themselves to be killed, then you are wrong. Your morality is completely inverted. You would not take that position telling any other group of people in the world that they have no right to self-defense. This kind of twisted standard is only applied to Israel because it's the Jewish state of Israel. Because it's Jewish. If you do not believe Jewish people have a right to life and a right to defend their own lives, then you've been captured by what Charlie Kirk dubbed the brain rot. Jew hate. Okay, So then we have the inner workings that most people are completely unaware of. The inner workings of the relationship between Israel and the Palestinians. Why isn't this common knowledge? So I'd like to remind everyone of something that is often obscured. Okay, so the relationship between Israel and the Palestinians in pursuit of peace is something most people don't know about. And the reason most people don't know about it is because the mainstream media doesn't want it to be known, and the Democrats don't want it to be known, and now a certain segment of the Republican Party doesn't want it to be known. But I'd like to open the door on this, and I'd like us to take a peek at the reality of the situation. I'd like to remind everyone of history. Two times before the Jewish state of Israel was even established, in 1937 and again in 1947, there were proposals for two-state solutions. That's what the Palestinians say they want, right? Both times, the Jews accepted the proposals, but those representing the Palestinians rejected the proposals, and they didn't propose any counteroffer. So perhaps the Palestinians are not actually interested in peace, and Israel is. Then after 1967, Israel is now established as a state. Israel offers the Palestinians land for peace. They even offered most of the West Bank. But nope, the Palestinians rejected the deal because perhaps the Palestinians don't really want peace. Now, again, during the Clinton administration, this is 2000, 2001, the prime minister of Israel offered a two-state solution and said Israel would give the Palestinians all of Gaza, most of the West Bank, even give Palestinians control of East Jerusalem. But nope, the Palestinians rejected it. Fast forward to 2008. Again, Israel offered the Palestinians a two-state solution in exchange for peace, and the Palestinians rejected it. Now, these examples that I give don't even take into account the 1993 Oslo Accords or Israel's withdrawal from Gaza in 2005 or Trump's plan back in 2020 for Palestinian statehood. If you can sense a pattern here, then you're pretty good at perceiving reality. One side is willing to negotiate for peace and to make concessions to beget that peace. The other side outright rejects all deals, not because the terms of the deals as it relates to land are objectionable, not because they want to negotiate, but because that second side does not want peace. So why is it like that? Because at its core, it's not about property lines. It's not even about statehood or multiple state solutions or reaching peace. At its core, this has always been about Islam, the religion of Islam, Islam's ideology of conquering infidels, forcing them to convert or be murdered. And so we reach the moral framework here. 3 years after the October 7th terror attacks in Israel, the moral framework is crystal clear. Hamas is a brutal terror group whose goal is to wipe Israel and the Jews, not just the Jews who live there, but the Jews who live there off the face of the map. Hamas is not fueled by land grievances. They're not fueled in a reactionary way to Israel's politicking. Hamas is fueled by their Islamist ideology. Hamas believes that if you are not a Muslim, then you deserve to be murdered. That's Jews in Israel. That's Americans here at home. Everyone, if you are not a Muslim, you, your family, your wife, your children deserve to be murdered. That's depraved. That is evil. This is counter to every single value that we hold dear in the West, that all people have dignity and rights and the right to defend themselves against assault and violation of those inherent rights. Keep in mind, the Israelis who were murdered that day on October 7th were innocent civilians. Most of them were, you could describe them accurately, I think, as almost hippies dancing at a music festival in the desert. The whole festival was about peace and love. There is no possible justification to excuse cutting off the genitals and breasts of young women, raping them until their insides ruptured, holding them hostage underground, babies in tunnels, while the terrorists starved and beat and tortured and sexually abused them. None. This is why we can't have a valid conversation about Israel's politics Because you're welcome to criticize Israel's politics or politician. Be my guest. Of course you are. But if you can't start a conversation like that by acknowledging the moral framework that Jews are people too, with just as much right to life as me and as you, and just as much right to defend their lives against the evil Islamic terrorism that Hamas constantly inflicts upon them, then a conversation about Israeli politics is essentially pointless.
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7: And if we refuse to acknowledge the moral reality of Israel versus Hamas, it's not just a moral error on our part. It's not just a choice to take the side of evil in a battle of good versus evil. It's harmful for us here at home. Because if we refuse to acknowledge the reality, the moral reality of Israel versus Hamas, soon your neighborhood and mine will look like what's happening in France. Now, let me just say, before we show you this video, you're being told by the mainstream media at this moment that the riots happening in France are actually about classroom conditions. These are high schoolers who are protesting poor classroom conditions in France. This is what the mainstream media is telling you. But is that true? Just like you're told that Israel's committing genocide, neither narrative, not the one about Israel, not the one about the supposed high school protests in France, are true. They're both pure mainstream media slop propaganda. I want to show you the truth. This is what's happening in France. Take a look. Does that look like high schoolers to you? Does that look like a protest over, you know, cafeteria food that's yucky? Does that look like academic? Does that look like academic disruption because of, you know, fluorescent lights that flicker and not enough pencils being passed around and a ratio of teachers to students that's just a disservice to students? Is that what that appears to you? What do your eyes tell you? What do your ears tell you? I'm going to show you a video of a student, a rioter, at a high school near Paris. It is near a high school. And I want you to listen very carefully to what the words of this protester are, what he is saying. Go ahead and play this video. Oh, and what is this rioter saying? Is he saying, please more pencils, please more erasers, please a hotter lunch? No, no, he's saying there are only 10 of them, pointing to police officers. In the name of Allah, we can kill them all. That is what he's shouting. In the name of Allah, we can kill them all. And in response, the other studious young Frenchmen aren't toting their backpacks and putting their binders together, putting their math book to the side. No, no, they're cheering for the idea that in the name of Allah, police officers deserve to be killed. Now, what you're seeing is not protests about school conditions, obviously. You're not stupid. You can see. I can see. We're not as dumb as the mainstream media thinks. And thanks to Elon Musk purchasing X, it is a platform where actual news can be passed along from one honest person to the other. We can actually see the truth from independent reporters. What you're seeing in France is an Islamic takeover. You're seeing mass immigration. You're seeing Muslims flooding an otherwise Western nation and wanting to impose their ideology on the people of France. If you are not a Muslim, you are an infidel. If you are an infidel, you must be forced to become a Muslim or you must be murdered. As easily as this is happening in France, this could happen, can happen, is happening here in the United States. And it all starts with a twisted perception of the morality of right and wrong. These are not people who want to assimilate to the West. These are not people who love France.

0: so humbled by the opportunity to be a citizen of the United States. By the way, there are people who want to assimilate to the United States. There are people who are proud to be American, who value U.S. citizenship and the values that it stands for. Dodgers player, he's a professional baseball player, MLB player. Dodgers player Miguel Rojas recently passed his citizenship test, and you should hear this man's answer about what it means to him to now be an American citizen. Take a listen to this.
1: Yeah, Miggy, tell us about your side trip to Miami last week. Were you nervous taking the citizenship test, and what's the next steps for you?
2: No, I wasn't nervous because I was prepared. That's what I always kind of like live my life by. If you're prepared, you don't have to be nervous. You know, I felt like I was ready for it. I didn't know what to expect because it's kind of like my first time going into a conference room with an official and kind of like do something that I never done in my life. But at the end of the day, I knew all the 100 questions, and I knew the answers. I was ready for it. I passed my test, and I'm pretty close to be a U.S. citizen. It's not the process is not complete yet because they have to review a couple things in my on my form, and due to like so many days that I've been out of the country the last couple years. But at the end of the day, it's something that it makes me feel really special, really proud. Because of my family, because of my kids, because of what I've been doing the last 21 years in this country. This country opened their doors to me to be a professional baseball player. And kind of I took that opportunity as a life opportunity as well. And I don't take it for granted.
3: The person or the people administering the citizenship test, do they know who you are, what you do for work? Do they watch a World Series?
2: No. I actually wanted to be that way because I didn't want to have any kind of like preference or anything, because this process has nothing to do with baseball. I felt like as a citizen, as a human being, I always wanted to be a good person off the field and not let my performance influence anything, because we all know how hard this game can be and how high you can be and how low you can be one day. So I don't want to be kind of like judged by my performance on the field. I want to be judged by the person who I am and my preparation. So I felt like I did good because I got the 100% on all the 8 questions that they asked me. So I'm proud of myself because of that. Not too much about the home run or the World Series that I have or the rings that I have. So there's things in life that are bigger than just baseball.
0: Does that warm your heart? Or does that warm your heart? I watched that with the biggest smile on my face because that's a patriot. You know, we have gotten to the point in our nation where most people in our country, and maybe this is a bare majority, right? Maybe that this is not the outright majority, but we recognize that our country has been greatly harmed by illegal immigration. But we've gotten to the point where we also recognize that we need a moratorium on all immigration, including legal immigration. And I count myself as one of the people who thinks we need a moratorium on legal immigration, mostly because we need to get our ducks in a line here when it comes to, you know, everything from gas prices to housing prices to our nation being overrun by people who have come here illegally and jobs needing to go to American citizens first. And, you know, your kitchen table type of politics that need to be addressed, the needs of the American people first. And yet, it's a good reminder that not everyone who tries to come to the United States simultaneously wants to dip their hand in your pocket, in your bank account, in your wallet, while also vilifying everything about the United States that makes us great. There are many people who want to come to the United States because they recognize that we are an exceptional nation. We are the greatest nation the world has ever known, and not in the prideful way, not because rah-rah, we're the best, but because we have coded into our legal system, into the very fabric of our nation, something that no other nation has done successfully before. We have enshrined the idea that rights come from God. They are not loaned by government. And this has begotten opportunity and prosperity. Again, yes, wealth, that's part of the prosperity I'm talking about, but also a moral prosperity. We often on this show talk about the moral rot in our nation, and that's very real, and it's something that needs to be addressed. But there's also

0: reality that we shouldn't be doomers. And I catch myself on this sometimes because we so often talk about the stories that require us to do something to change the culture or to change the law. So we talk about the bad stories as impetus to make that change. But there are good people who want to come to the United States because we are a good country, and we are a good country. And we're a good country because we recognize the difference between right and wrong, because we define right as being morally right and wrong as being morally wrong. And it's a good reminder as we pass this 3-year anniversary of October 7th, that to be able to define right, to be able to define wrong, to perceive reality as it is, to be able to identify objective truth and stand up for objective truth is incumbent on us. Otherwise, our nation will cease to be a place where people are proud to be part of our ranks. And you saw his face beaming because he answered all citizenship questions. All citizenship questions correctly. And it actually makes me wonder, after this show, I'm going to pull up the citizenship test just to make sure that I can answer them all correctly too.
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0: Santiago Cruz says, I don't agree with everything Liz Wheeler says, but she has intelligence and has integrity. She's a mother, a wife, a Christian, and deserves respect. Oh, thank you, Santiago. I appreciate that. By no means do I think that everyone sitting here today is going to agree with every single thing that I say. I don't think I can think of one person, actually, who I agree with 100% of the time. And that's the fun of conversation. That's the fun of debate and discussion. And it's the reason that we talk about different things. And of course, I have positions and opinions on probably every issue that you can think of. And yes, I'm going to sit here and try to persuade you why my position is the best position and why you should join me. And sometimes you should and can disagree, and you should tell me your best counter argument. And that's what makes this show what it is. That's what makes you so great sitting here doing this with me every day. Farouk says, hey, Liz, my great grandparents were Orthodox Christian Arabs that came to the United States in 1903 through Ellis Island. They fled Jerusalem because of the radical Islamic threat that were executing Christians. Wow. I did not know that. Farouk's been a longtime commenter. He's always active in the YouTube live chat. I did not. That's an incredible history, an incredible legacy. And look where they came when they were facing persecution at the hands of radical Islamists. They came here to the United States. That's where they sought refuge. And that's an incredible thing. TEGI says, truth that won't be seen on CNN. Yeah, you could bet your bottom dollar you won't see anything like this on CNN. Nothing about the truth, especially as it relates to Israel. It's very fashionable. You can call this the horseshoe theory of politics. It's very fashionable on the far right and on the far left to vilify Israel. And as I said, you can criticize the politics of Israel or a politician in Israel all you want. Be my guest. I don't care about that at all. That does not make you anti-Semitic in and of itself. But the minute that someone begins to apply a double standard to dehumanize Jews because they're Jews, that is, again, as Charlie Kirk dubbed it, brain rot. That is Jew hate. And that is not something that we should tolerate in our society. And we should be able, it's very easy to separate criticism of Israel as a government and Jew hate. This is not something that we have to pretend the lines are smudged. It's not something we have to let those who engage in Jew hate convince us that they are just criticizing a politician or a political policy in Israel. We're not stupid. We can separate those two things. Nuan Walter says they should at least, and he's talking about the rioters in France, they should at least speak French to associate them with anything from France. Well, yes, that's typically how one would assimilate into a culture, is begin to speak the language of that country. But of course, that too is out of fashion. Oh, Farouk added another comment. He said, I'm a third generation New Yorker and was baptized Catholic. Oh my goodness, that warms my heart. Welcome home, Farouk. Welcome home. I try to read this once a year, actually. I don't know if I'm successful in reading it once a year, but I attempt to read it once a year. I just read Jesus and the Jewish Roots of the Eucharist. Doesn't matter if you're Catholic or Protestant or evangelical or Jewish, one of the best theological books I have ever read. Highly recommend you read it if you haven't. It is absolutely fascinating. Yes, we're going to be getting, by the way, into Pope Leo's teachings more on the Liz Wheeler Show. So I, for example, have loved what he's had to say on AI recently, even if I don't agree with him on some of his takes on immigration or President Trump. But standing up for humanity and the soul that God has endowed in each of us, that is something that we're going to be talking about more on the Liz Wheeler Show. So make sure that you are subscribed. I did see a couple comments in the comment section, by the way. I read the comments as we're going along. I did see a couple comments about my defense of Israel being motivated by this $7,000 payment. If you're not familiar with this conspiracy, it goes like this. Anybody who says anything positive about Israel, anybody who defends Israel, anybody who is not rabidly pro-Islamist, Palestinian Hamas sympathizer, is getting paid, you know, under the table by Israel to push Israeli Jewish propaganda into the world. So anytime you see a comment that says anything about 7K, the 7K club, that's the delusional conspiracy that they're referring to. I have no idea if anybody who takes money from Israel, I do not. It's cute that you think that all it would take is $7,000 for me to $7,000 to pay for a post on social media. How dare you think that I would sell something that inexpensively, let alone that I would take that measly amount of money to sell my soul. I don't take money from foreign governments, not Israel, not any foreign government, not now, not in the past, not ever. I speak only things that I truly believe. The advertisers that I partner with, you hear me talk about them being sponsors. I identify them as sponsors. I would never say anything that was undercover subsidized. I know that that has happened in the podcast world and in the influencer industry, and hasn't happened for me, and it never will. In fact, whenever I see that, you know, 7K club comment, it always makes me wonder, how come you can't contend with the substance of what I'm saying? How come you don't contradict my points about, you know, Israel proffering peace deals to the Palestinians and the Palestinians rejecting them? How come you don't talk about, you know, how come you don't acknowledge that Jews are people with rights just as important and valid and equal to yours? It is a distraction tactic because they don't want to contend with that. Again, this is people on the far right and people on the far left. This is the Zohran Mamdanis, just as much as it is some of these fringe figures that have been popping up in the right wing online internet sphere. And we just don't have to contend with that. We don't have to accept that as part of our party. We don't have to pretend that. That's a valid viewpoint. We can call it out for what it is. It is morally wrong. All right. One more thing I want to show you before we go. If you think that this Jew hatred is going to be contained to the Middle East, if you think that Islamist ideology is going to stay far, far away in Paris, you are wrong. There is a Senate candidate in the state of Michigan. Maybe you've heard of him. Abdul El-Sayed, who has admitted that he has dual citizenship. He is not only a citizen of the United States, he is also a citizen of Egypt. Think about this for a second. If you are elected as a United States senator, you have access to classified information. You do not have to pass a background check. You automatically have access to national security information. And by the way, Abdul El-Sayed, his campaign has previously denied that he has dual citizenship in Egypt. Is Egypt an ally of ours? Is Egypt a country whose leadership you think should have access to information pertaining to our country's security? Take a look at this.
6: First is that I carry dual citizenship, right? And I grew up spending most of my summers in another country where I understood what it meant not to have the right to self-govern, right?
0: His campaign has gone as far to say as he's never had dual citizenship in his life. Not only is he not a dual citizen, they say, he's never had dual citizenship. And now we hear him say himself that he is a dual citizenship of Egypt and the United States. So he's not only a liar. In what religion is it permissible to lie in an effort to further civilization jihad? That's right. The religion that motivated the October 7th terror attack in Israel. That same religion that is now taking over the streets of Paris and making its best effort to infiltrate your country, my country, our country. We should do everything in our power to stop that. All right, make sure you're subscribed to the show, youtube.com/Liz Wheeler. Hit that bell so you get notified every time we go live. It is good to be back after those weeks away caring for my new baby. It is good to be back with you. X.com/Liz_Wheeler. And on Spotify, we are the Liz Wheeler Show. And of course, there's video over on Spotify now, so you can stream as well as listen to the audio version of the show. Thank you for watching today. Thank you for listening. I'm Liz Wheeler. This is the Liz Wheeler Show.
7: Question, have you ever seen police body cam footage for a crime committed by a six-year-old?
8: Where is the weapon?
9: It's on the floor.
10: It's over there, whore.
9: Stop. That's not how we stick each other.
7: I have a feeling my guest today is going to have some choice words to say about that. It all starts right now. Welcome back to Sarah Gonzalez Unfiltered. I am Sarah Gonzalez. You can find me all over social media, of course, as always, at Sarah Gonzalez TX, along with AmericanBeautyBySarah.com. I want to bring in my friend joining me today. Drum roll, please. Ross Patterson from the Drinkin' Bros podcast and the Ross Patterson Revolution podcast. Ross, I have to tell you, I did not mean to, like, I realize I'm a vibe right now. Okay. In my
11: defense. You're choosing Texas, I can tell.
7: Yeah. In my defense. Yeah. Look, you got the Texas sparkly boots on. But in my defense, yes, I was at an event for Texas gun rights. I was at a clay shoot and I was going to be outside. And like, this was my outdoor vibe that I picked. And then I like got sweaty and I was like, well, the hat's not coming off now. I'm stuck with, like, I am committed to the hat today. And I'm just going to wear it for the show. And I'm just going to, Ross is probably going to make fun of me, but it's fine.
11: No, I love it. Again, you're choosing Texas, I can tell. And that's fine. You need something to root for after the Cowboys game last night. That was an embarrassment. And by the way, that's what the janitor said to Dak Prescott, who will be fired in about an hour. I'm not kidding. That video went viral right after the game last night.
7: Yeah, we taught our kids something that we wish that our parents had done for us, which was just don't root for the Cowboys. Just don't do it. Like, just stop. You're just always going to be heartbroken. It's not a good situation. Just don't even.
12: Until Jerry dies.
7: Yeah. Well, yeah.
11: Until Jerry dies. Yeah, I understand it. And just know, I can see, obviously, your producer with the Alabama gear on. That's where Trump is going this weekend. He's not going to your game. He's going to that game in Alabama. So you know where the real game's at this weekend. Sorry to break it to you. I'm trying to teach my kids is not to bring my handgun to school, shoot a classmate, and then tell the police to go and themselves, like that clip you just played.
7: That's a smart move. That's a smart dad move that you would teach your kids that. One would think it was so simple, and yet we do have this six-year-old who's doing that. So let's skip to that right now. Now that you brought it up,
11: I saw the video, and
7: it's insane.
11: It's one of the craziest things ever, and nobody ever stops the child from, like, he keeps talking.
7: Right.
11: Over and over and over again, saying even more horrific shit after he just killed someone.
7: Right, right. So let's play the full clip, and then I'll break down some of the details. Go ahead, Steven.
9: And I called 911 when I heard I'm the emergency specialist. I came down the hall. She had blood.
13: Is he okay?
9: He's fine. When you shot the gun, did anything hurt you?
13: No.
9: Let me see your hands.
13: Where is the weapon? No,
7: it's
9: on the floor.
7: It's
9: over there, whore. Stop. That's not you. That's not how we stick each other.
13: What's your name?
7: I mean.
9: If
11: you want a piece of me, come get it at 6 years old.
7: God bless the teacher. I get it. But I'm like, honey, this kid is so far beyond. We don't use words like that. It's unbelievable. I appreciate your patience, but this kid clearly has not been disciplined enough. Maybe too many soft people have just been real, real gentle on him, and maybe he needs some tough love. I don't know. But this apparently was from 2023. It just now was released this week. It was a Richneck Elementary School in Virginia. And that was his first day, they said, his first day without his mom being there. So they already knew that he was a problem, so much so that his mother had to attend with him. And then the first day that she doesn't attend with him, he actually shoots a teacher, brings a gun to school, and shoots a teacher. And because he was six, I guess, he was not criminally charged and is attending another school in a different school district after his mom pleaded guilty to felony child neglect. And now he's living with his great-grandfather. I just, like, this is totally insane, Ross.
11: Absolutely. And like, I've seen this happen in other places, like probably as young as 12 was the latest one in Miami. It's a horrific story. It honestly, you know me, there's not a lot that shocks me. This one shocked me to where I don't even really talk about it that much. But there's a point where you have to ask yourself, can you correct this type of evil?
7: Right.
11: I don't even care that the child is 6 years old. I mean, you look at even the 12-year-olds that were charged in Miami for this other horrific, horrific crime. I just don't know that you can fix that type of evil. And if I'm a parent and they transfer this kid to my kid's school,
7: exactly,
11: it would be a mass protest of like, hey, we're getting everybody out of here until you remove this kid.
7: Right, right. Exactly right. And apparently, so the teacher survived. She underwent a bunch of different surgeries and she filed a $40 million lawsuit against the assistant principal for negligence. And she won. She got at least $10 million. So what that tells you is the school district was, I mean, it's just like trash if the assistant principal sees that there is behavioral issues and just doesn't correct it. That's completely bonkers. I'm just like, this is why my children are not in public school. Like, it's just incredible that one parent who doesn't parent their damn child would ruin the rest of it for everyone.
11: Yeah, but it's also Virginia, and it's super left out there. I mean, there's a lot of crazy shit going on in Virginia, and when you go that far left, there's no place back around.
7: Right.
11: You end up in the same cycle, and then you end up like Deborah Messing, who's now supporting, you know, Republican governors in New York. Like, for real. Like, the left ends up eating itself, and then there's eventually a moment where everybody's like, oh shit, I can see myself becoming Republican in real time,
7: right,
11: and not based on what's going on in the world.
7: Right.
11: And I actually think this, you know, things like this help for midterms and all that other stuff. It's just ideas and a way of thinking and a way of life to where you're like, how much are we going to let everybody going to get away with all of this stuff? Kids included across the board, shitty parents, all that stuff, to where you're like, you know what? I don't want to be a part of that community anymore, or I don't want to be a part of that party anymore.
7: Yeah.
11: And I think we saw it last night. I don't know if you popped into the El Said debate last night with Mike Rogers up there, where he just sounded so insane and wouldn't denounce some of the most basic things that you're starting to question, do I even want to be a part of what's going on that side? And maybe, I can live with the high gas prices because it's all getting so insane that there is no end except to just physically change all the way around. And I'm starting to see a lot of my friends from Los Angeles change. I wonder if California's in play. And it's mostly based on ideas and just an ideology of like, oh, hey, I identify with this and I think it's correct versus, well, you know, the Iran thing isn't great and the gas prices suck, but I don't have to worry about my kids going to school and potentially getting shot by another 6-year-old.
7: Right, right. Okay, so speaking of consequences, the Pentagon just announced, I can't wait to get your take on this. The Pentagon just announced that it's going to live stream the execution of Nidal Hassan by firing squad. So this was the guy who went to Fort Hood. And it was 2009. He killed 12 U.S. service members, one civilian. He wounded 30. And this goes so freaking hard. I want to play Secretary of War Pete Hegseth, who delivered, I would say, a pretty badass statement when he was asked about this public execution. Watch.
10: execution by firing squad. Army major betrays his country, radical Islamist, kills a bunch of Americans at Fort Hood. Of course we're going to do it at Fort Hood. We're going to do it on a Thursday. We're going to do it at 1 o'clock, which is when he did it. And it's going to be soldiers with rifles executing the firing squad. It hadn't been since World War II since we've done that. Well, I kind of like the mentality we had in World War II, which was win, which was understand when the enemy attacks you, you need to stand your ground. So it was radical Islamist terror attack. Remember what Obama called it? Workplace violence? I mean, that's what we're up against. That's the worldview we're up against, is workplace violence.
12: CVE.
10: We know what it is. It was a radical Islamist attack in uniform inside the ranks. And so he's going to get a firing squad of soldiers, as it should be. And we'll make sure that people are able to watch it, that it's public, because people need to understand that this is there's serious consequences for these types of things.
12: Has Major Hassan made any final requests, reached out to the president, anything like that, to your knowledge?
10: Don't care.
7: Don't know. Don't care. He is going to die and he deserves it. And so what is your opinion? I know there are some people even on the right who are like, well, live streaming, it just really glorifies violence. And I don't know how I feel about that. What say you?
11: Oh, I'm not one of those people. I say line up a full pay-per-view card. I want this like UFC, where we got some undercards on there. Like, let's put the Charlie Kirk killer on first and then really stack this card, kind of like Dana White, and then we work our way up to the main events. I would pay endless money for this if this was in a town square. I would take my kids. This is the way it used to be back in the 1800s, where it was like, hey, Tommy, do you see that kid hanging from the thing up there? Yeah, he stole a horse.
7: Yep.
11: He robbed a bank. And that's going to happen to you if you don't do this. And they used to take their children out in the 1800s to the town square to teach them right and wrong. Mm-hmm. For this guy, it couldn't happen fast enough. And if they put it on pay-per-view, we're talking Mike Tyson numbers. Like, I would pay that amount of money and I would live stream it as well. And I would be just excited as I would against Holyfield or anybody else that Mike Tyson fought. I cannot wait for December 3rd at 1 p.m. We will go live. I don't care if I have to create my own app to stream this thing. I will be there front and center with the audience of Drinking Bros, and I might have some champers. I know I sell hard AF seltzer, but I also like to celebrate with champagne from time to time.
7: Sure.
11: I will pop open champagne. I'll have my wife make hors d'oeuvres. obviously, they're going to be killer, but I want everything. I want the little taquitos. I want all of it. Like, give me all the fun stuff. I don't even care if it's Middle Eastern theme. Great. So let's get some falafels out there and some hummus. Like, let's start dipping before the shooting starts.
7: I'm
11: amped about it. I mean, I'm sorry. It's really hard to contain my excitement.
7: I can
11: tell. When he said this today, I was like, this is a dream come true. I've been dreaming about this for 10 years.
7: I mean, it couldn't happen to a more deserving person, obviously, but I do agree with you that like they made them public for a reason. And that was a very logical reason that they had. So I totally agree with you. And I'm sure you will not be shocked to hear that, mainstream media is now trying to spin this story to portray the Fort Hood shooter as like somehow the victim. And so they had, Reuters in their article about the public execution. They were like, they just dropped this line about racist lynchings in America as if that's what this was. Extrajudicial lynchings in the United States, often by white mobs targeting Black Americans, were public spectacles well into the 20th century. And then they go on to talk about the last legally sanctioned public execution and mentioned that it was a young Black man who had been convicted of a white woman, as if that has anything to do with this conversation about a radical Islamist who went in and targeted military service members.
11: Nothing. It has absolutely nothing to do with it. And again, back in the Wild West days, it was all, you know, white people getting hung and all that other stuff. And they brought their families out there. It's the psychological element of it. Because I believe if you can see it, and you're able to see what happens, you think twice about whether or not you're going to do this at home. And I'm not kidding.
7: Nope.
11: And I think you should do more of this, to be honest with you, and stream it, show the aftermath and say, do you want to end up like this? even if you're having these thoughts, maybe back away because it's not going to be as pleasant as you think.
7: The six-year-old that we just talked about that shot the teacher, maybe if he would have seen some public executions, he would have changed his mind about his behavior.
11: Oh, yeah. And maybe if that chick, Krista Pike, with the two injections, the lethal injections that she survived. Mm-hmm. If we would have had firing squad for that,
7: yep.
11: we wouldn't have her lawyer coming out trying to sue the prison and yep. everything else. Oh, and they're taking great care of her. Why? Pull the plug. She was about to die anyways.
7: We're
11: taking care of her.
7: Yeah.
11: Yes. Put her on the undercard. Like, I've got Tyler Robinson on that undercard. Give me Krista Pike on that undercard. Give me Lindsay Clancy on that undercard.
7: Let's go.
11: If you want to fire at the chair first, just to pop the tires on the wheelchair for Lindsay Clancy, great. I want to hear that. I want to hear the air coming out of the tires and then just the stunned face of, oh, she's getting lit up. And maybe I'm sick for thinking that, but also I'm done with it. I'm done with all of this shit that's going on in our country mm-hmm. where if you show some of these things, maybe it won't happen anymore.
7: Mm-hmm.
11: So I think it's a great idea. Whether or not they'll actually be able to execute it, pun intended, is going to be tricky, I think. Like, because of the pushback you were talking about,
7: yeah.
11: I think, you know, YouTube's not going to show it.
7: Right.
11: They won't even show our show, for Christ's sake.
7: Right.
11: So,
7: right.
11: You know.
7: Yeah.
11: We're lucky to get 10,000 views. Do you think they're going to stream this? But
7: right.
11: With this, I think the streaming is great. You're probably going to have to go off of whitehouse.gov, to be honest with you.
7: Mm.
11: And it's going to be like on a check-in basis. I've also read some articles today that were like, oh, what about the kids? Kids will be in school Thursday right. at 1 o'clock.
7: That's
11: they're not going to be watching this.
7: Yeah.
11: It's not going to be like the Challenger where they wheel in a cart with a television on top and be like, oh, hey, Kristen McCullough is going to give a speech from the moon. And then it blows up. And then we think about that the rest of our lives. It's not going to be like that.
7: Right. Right.
11: I hope.
7: Right.
11: But you know, you never know.
7: Yeah.
11: But I'd like to see more of it, to be honest with you.
7: So this is, I think, I'll share some more good news because I think that was essentially good news. Let me share some more good news. Apparently, less young people are gay. And the Washington Post is actually, I think they're very upset by this. They are struggling to find out why less young people are gay. They posted on X yesterday, young teenagers are less likely to identify as lesbian, gay, or bisexual than a few years ago, according to a new analysis. So they had a whole analysis done. And they said, mm-hmm. In the piece, they referenced a statistic that said 30% of ninth grade girls said that they were lesbian or bisexual. And that number actually dropped 17% last year. And the author said, it really does look like a free fall, but what's causing it is unclear. They're very unclear. They're unclear on what's causing it. And I would just like to point out, J.D. Vance's remarks several months ago, when it was something like this, and he just said, Trump won, we don't have to do this anymore. Like that's the answer. Trump won, we don't have to do this anymore. Like, you know, we don't have to pretend like this is a thing. And so many kids are gay. They're just going through a phase and they grow out of it. And we're not going to pretend like that means that you need to like chop their breasts off and, you know, prance them around as trans. Like, it's just, we don't have to do this anymore. And now the Washington Post is on the struggle bus because of it, Ross.
11: Yeah, and I actually talked to a principal in Dallas about this 3 years ago, and she asked to be, remain nameless and off the record and all that stuff.
7: Sure.
11: So we didn't have her on the show, and I asked her personally, I said, what do you think is causing all of this? And when a child comes in or their parents come in and they talk about, oh, my kid's trans or gay or whatever, and she said to me, she goes, 99% of the time, it's just a kid trying to get their parents' attention.
7: Mm.
11: She's like, I don't think that they're genuinely gay or genuinely trans or bi-curious or pan or whatever we're calling it these days, whatever Tallarico's six different genders are. He goes, I don't think it's that. I think it's kids just wanting to be noticed by their parents.
7: Mm.
11: And I think with this Republican movement that we've seen over the last few years, when everybody kind of got fed up with it during the Biden administration, I think parents have done a better job talking to their kids and realizing what's going on. And then I also think, you know, during the COVID process, when they were at home and, you know, doing homeschooling and all the other stuff with the mask on, and they actually got to think about it, where they were like, hey, I don't have to compete for attention anymore at school or do this and then do that. I'm just grateful to be at school and be around other kids and go back to living a normal life.
7: Yeah.
11: I think that has a big part to do with it.
7: Interesting. I hadn't, that's actually, I hadn't even really thought about it, but yeah, that's an interesting thought.
11: It was a shocking answer from her, and that's, you know, that's in your neck of the woods, by the way. And she laid it out, I mean, very plainly, and it was interesting. I was like, I really didn't think about it. She was like, most of it is just kids who just want attention for something, and or they want to be different, you know, than their a metal child or whatever it is. And she goes, if there was better parenting, she goes, I probably wouldn't get, you know, 90% of these people that are rolling into my office saying this.
7: And on top of that, I would just add, I'm sure part of the element, one of the elements of it is that she sounds like a great teacher. Unfortunately, the public school system is rife with not so great teachers who are trying to indoctrinate children into the alphabet mafia. And so now that this administration has, you know, put them on notice and states are cracking down on that, and there are laws that are being passed that are like, yeah, you're just going to lose your job if you try to indoctrinate a child into a sex cult. That's not a thing that we're going to tolerate anymore. And now they're not able to do that at school. So I wonder if that's a factor as well. Okay, here's what we're going to do. We're going to take a break, and then we're going to be back more with Ross Patterson when we return.

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5: So, Ross, yesterday I posted an X post that kind of blew up, and it was referencing a unverified tip that I had received about the whereabouts of James Tallarico. He has been noticeably absent from the campaign trail. Early voting is starting really soon. Like, now is the time for all of the candidates to put the pedal to the metal and really give it their all. And they were like, he has the flu, and no one has actually seen him in public for, I believe this is day 13. There was a remote Zoom interview that was done at the end of September. But no one has seen, no one can say where he is. His campaign inexplicably is just like, he has the flu. And he's a 37-year-old man. I mean, he's very limp-wristed, but like otherwise seemingly pretty healthy. I heard he has diabetes, but like, I don't understand why your only excuse is he has the flu and that's why he's gone for so long and no one has seen him. He's done no remote hits. He's not like, hey guys, I'm sick in bed drinking some chicken soup. Like, thanks for voting for me. It boggles the mind. And so I'm going to be very careful with what I say here because I have had a lot of tips flood in, but none of them I feel confident enough that I can like say something with confidence. But what I will say is that Spencer Pratt posted what I heard, which was that the allegation, again, I'm being very careful. The allegation is that he like checked himself into a mental health facility because he had a mental breakdown. And again, I have not been able to confirm that that is true, but it also it would make sense because what the hell else is the reason that no one has seen him in the most crucial time of the campaign?
6: Well, there's a super bug going around, and I don't know if you know about that. It's a sexually transmitted diarrhea, and it's on the rise right now. I'm not kidding. If one of your producers wants to pull this up, it was in the New York Post this morning, and I was like, maybe he has it, because it is amongst gay dudes right now. That's part of the thing, and I know this sounds insane. Absolutely insane. And again, if one of your producers wants to pull it up in the New York Post, they can. But I would like to throw that option on the table because it's knocking people out for roughly 10 to 12 days. And I'm not kidding. There's a name for it.
5: That's terrible.
6: Oh, yeah. Yeah.
5: 10 to 12 days of diarrhea?
6: Yes. And the New York Post put this poor guy who, you know, it's a stock image photo of him sitting on a toilet there.
5: I'm looking
6: where
5: for it.
6: You pose for those things, and then you're like, oh, hey, this is fun. And what is, oh, my God, I'm in the New York Post, and I'm in a sexually transmitted diarrhea story.
5: Oh, okay, my great. Gosh.
6: Not like, kidding. And there's a name for it, and obviously I'm too dumb to pronounce it. But
5: I'm looking
6: yeah,
5: for
6: that's
5: it.
6: Been going
5: and I never
6: on,
5: thought that
6: and
5: I
6: then
5: would...
6: the mental...
5: I never I thought that I would have to search sexually transmitted diarrhea. And I'm just
6: the name
5: want to state
6: the term
5: for the record
6: is Shigella. Yes, it's Shigella.
5: Shigella.
6: And those are the infections. Yeah, sounds great, doesn't it? So it's one of two things. Now back to the mental breakdown thing, which is probably what it is.
5: Here it is.
6: There's only so much people can take who aren't thrown to the wolves on a national basis like this, and then they eventually lose it and have a mental breakdown. This guy was already teetering on the edge for me for a long time, and he could be there. Like, he could be in a 51-50, and we just don't know about it. The last interview that I saw was, like, a weird interview. Like it was, like, a Zoom, and he appeared to be, like, either captive or on an Al Jazeera network. And he's, you know, talking about non-binary God shit and everything else. Mm-hmm. And you can tell people are just like, hey, stop talking. Just stop talking. And that, by the way, that might be the other side of this, where they're just going with the Biden approach.
5: Yeah.
6: Where if you believe the polling... in Texas, that is coming out of there. He's got a lead, allegedly. I don't believe it personally. Mm-hmm. If you believe the prediction markets like Kalshi or Poly Market or whatever, you know, they've got it at like 64-35. Paxton is also not doing debates either. So I'm not sure. It feels like, to be honest, both of them are just kind of waiting this out and being like, all right, Texas Republican. I don't have to say shit on the Ken Paxton side. You know, there was obviously some leaked audio with him earlier in the week. And then the other side of this was, holy shit, how do we get Tallarico from just stop talking?
5: Yeah.
6: Like, let the rest of the media do its job because they're clearly trying to flip Texas blue. And that might be part of it as well, where that's the strategy. It's that Biden basement strategy of, please stop talking about your crazy shit, James Tallarico.
5: Right.
6: Just go away for... You know, what do you got? 20 days left?
5: Right.
6: I'm sure you're doing a live show that night. So were we.
5: Yeah.
6: And I think it's going to be close. I think Paxton will win in the end. But that debate is going on both sides right now of how much do we let these guys talk?
5: Right.
6: And there is no debates, right?
5: I mean, no, there's not. No, there's not. I would say, though, like Ken is, you know, he's having rallies with the president who's coming into town and throwing rallies for him. So he is in places. And with regard to the leaked audio, for those who may have missed it, I actually thought from what I heard, it made him look good. Like they were trying to frame it as, oh, Ken Paxton wants to take away people's Social Security. And really, he was just saying, like, these are all bloated, you know, like we Americans. Taxpayers spend way too much money on these programs, and we need to figure out a way to change that for the younger generation. I'm like, I totally agree with that. I don't understand why you guys think that this is a hit job on him. I think that's incredible that he said that. And then he said something about wanting to help save people money and trying to think of creative ways to save people money because, you know, the war in Iran has jacked gas prices up. And they're like, oh my gosh, Ken Paxton said this. And I'm like, I think that's pretty cool that he's trying to get creative to save people money. I don't understand why he's the boogeyman
6: sure.
5: for saying that.
6: Yeah, the only thing on that leaked audio that people were kind of hanging on was that DC was controlling his campaign. He had no control over it.
5: And I think he was very clearly referring to the PAC, which...
6: Right. And by the way, that happens in every state with every single candidate. And that's why I think that story didn't stick for very long.
5: Yeah.
6: Whereas this Tallarico thing, if he doesn't come out soon, and I'm not talking about out of the closet, I'm talking about just come out in public and do some events. But even then, they might be worried that he's going to try to jam, you know, some hot dog that's deep fried in his mouth and say I'm super Texan, or like everything he does has been a train wreck across the board. Unless he can sit down with a Kimmel or a Colbert and have it pre-recorded with the questions given to you, and then you can edit it afterwards and then say, oh, the FCC is trying to stop me, and then we can put this up on YouTube later, which allows them to edit it, by the way, because, you know, the show is not live. And also, we all know the rules of the FCC.
5: Right.
6: It's not that Trump or the FCC is trying to stop you from being on these shows, James Tallarico. It's that you have to give the other candidates equal time. And you're not willing to do that.
5: Right.
6: Which is fine. But also, if you're Ken Paxton, would you want to go on Jimmy Kimmel? Probably not. I wouldn't either. Like, don't risk it at this point.
5: Right.
6: So the state of Texas itself as a whole, with these two candidates in particular, feels like we're just waiting it out. And Democrats are hoping the polls are real. Republicans are hoping that it's Texas and we're still going to vote Republican. Whereas last night with El Saeed and Mike Rogers, I actually think it was a huge benefit for Mike Rogers to finally get out there and then just hear the craziness, get it out to the world, say, I won't denounce the Muslim Brotherhood and all that other shit. And that was extremely helpful. With Paxton and Tallarico right now, I struggle to find what the benefit is other than rallies, like you said earlier.
5: Yeah. Yeah. It's just going to come down to turnout. Honestly, it's going to come down to our Texas Republican voters. Are they going to be lazy or not? Because we need all of them because I can tell you the Texas Democrats are very motivated to go out and vote and turn Texas blue. I don't think Texas Texans should be taking anything for granted at this point. All right. Let's go ahead and take another quick break and then we will be back with more.
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8: Give me my marker back, please.
10: Well, this is a please.
8: All right. All right.
10: Have a good day.
8: Have a great day, sir.
10: Blow me.
17: Video you took of me.
8: Well, walk away, man. Just walk.
17: No.
8: Walk
17: not away. Until you delete that f***ing video.
8: Dude, walk away. It's an incident report now. We're taking up
17: the university. Delete the f***ing video. Delete the video.
8: Okay. You just gotta go, man.
17: Not until you delete that video. I'm not leaving until you delete that f***ing video.
8: For the betterment of yourself, just walk away, man.
17: Delete the f***ing video.
8: Walk away, man. You're making it worse.
17: Delete the f***ing video.
8: You're making
17: it worse. I will leave when you delete that f***ing video.
8: You're not going to delete the video. It's already been submitted to the university.
18: It's for your well-being to leave.
17: You don't give a f*** about my
18: well-being. You should.
17: My well-being. You wouldn't beat me.
8: Yeah, it's your own personal opinion. We're just trying to sell you. Walk away, man.
17: This is your fault, by the way.
5: I love the puny arms, like the limp-wristed swipe of the pen. It's too perfect for this low-T individual.
6: It's great. I had something similar happen. I was a waiter at Olive Garden back in the day, and I videoed somebody trying to go through the never-ending pasta thing, and it was just bowl after bowl after bowl. He's like, delete the video! Delete that! And I'm like, look, sir, I've never seen anybody eat 14 bowls of Alfredo. I've got to delete the video, and I want one more! It's never-ending! It's never-ending, all right? You said it was never-ending! And I was like, sir, I understand, but you're at 14. Like, just let me get a shot of this for my homies here.
5: Was he fat?
6: And he was biggin'. He could play offensive line for Texas this weekend. You guys might need him to protect Arch, for Christ's sake. So yeah, he was a big one. He was pushing 350, 360.
5: It's just so funny that these libs, they always melt down. They're mad that like you have documented their bad behavior. Like you're not allowed. They don't want consequences. You're not allowed to document it. And they're just like, no, delete the video that you took in a public space where you like absolutely have the right to take videos. They just don't want consequences for their behavior.
6: Yep. That's it. That's all it is. And then in today's world, nobody's deleting the video. No one's deleting the video. And typically it's live.
5: Right.
6: So everywhere you are, there's a video with something.
5: Right.
6: I'm not kidding. There's nothing you can do. Sorry.
5: Okay. So before we go, before I have to let you go, I wanted to ask you, who are you guys playing? Who are you playing this weekend?
6: Ohio State.
5: Yeah.
6: We're playing Maryland. So that's an easy one.
5: Oh.
6: We're good.
5: Oh, okay.
6: We're good. Yeah. Okay. You guys have Oklahoma. Yeah. Oklahoma's terrible this year. Steven's got the real game. That's Bama, Georgia, and that's going to be a rough one because the Hurricane's coming up through
19: it's going to pass out. It's going to move it past. Like, it's not even supposed to rain during the game. So they might
5: was the latest speculation.
19: Yeah.
5: It's correct.
6: The wind is what I'm concerned about.
5: Mm.
6: Because if it is windy, there was a game back in the day that I watched where it was the tail end of a hurricane like that. Wind was about 35, 40 miles an hour. It was 3-0. Quarterbacks couldn't throw. Kickers couldn't kick. The ball was going way, way left. And Yeah, it was. I think it was Miami Dolphins. It was a 3-0 game.
5: Wow.
6: So we'll see. Yeah. I know Trump is going. It's going to be a blast. And that's one of the best games of the weekend. Obviously, you got the Red River Shootout down there, which you guys are going to. That'll be a blast. And it feels like the team that shouldn't win always wins. So I'd watch out for that just because.
5: Yeah. That's
6: it's,
5: what people
6: it's a rivalry
5: keep
6: game, and you can throw the records out the window.
5: Yep, exactly right. People keep saying, like, oh, Texas has got it in the back. They're going to crush them. And I'm like, this is the Red River rivalry. Say that three times fast. Anything could happen. So I'm not.

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5: Joining me now is an old friend, Ryan Walters, of course, the CEO of Teacher Freedom Alliance and former Oklahoma State Superintendent. Thank you for joining me.
6: Thanks for having me on right for you, Texas.
5: I know. I was telling him off air. I was like, I did not mean to flex on you this hard.
6: You totally did.
5: It wasn't an accident necessarily, but like I forgot as I'm driving in, I'm like, this is going to look like I'm going so hard against Ryan from Oklahoma, who's telling me like loves going to the Texas OU game. But it is what it is in Texas OU weekend.
6: Absolutely.
5: But you're lucky that I'm having someone from Oklahoma day before Texas OU. No. So you obviously have been one of the leading voices in protecting children from unhinged teachers and teachers' unions and just the radical indoctrination center. You did a lot of work in Oklahoma for it. You got a lot of hate from the crazy libs because of it. But you're still fighting on with your organization. And I saw you just released an op-ed. And this was so, so interesting to me. The predators Chris Hansen couldn't reach. And what was shocking was you cited a statistic that estimated that, more than 4.5 million kids have experienced sexual misconduct by a school employee some point between kindergarten and graduation.
6: Yep.
5: That's insane.
6: It's one of those things, Sarah, and you know, you helped me a lot with this when I was in Oklahoma, but we set up a hotline, and I ended up, you know, I shrunk government everywhere except for our school security services and our investigative unit, and we were inundated with people that had been molested by a teacher, who had been targeted by a teacher in a sexual way, and then, you know, we had parents that were reaching out to us, and then, frankly, we had good teachers, too, that were going, hey, there's something going on with this person. You guys need to look into it. Yeah. So we're very thankful for that, too. But we saw it. I mean, it's an epidemic.

0: You get, you know, you're in a profession where you get to work with young kids. You obviously have great people in that profession, but then you have child predators that do. And, you know, I've been fascinated by watching all of this stuff about Chris Hansen, you know, because first of all, Hollywood attacking him is mind-boggling to me of like somehow he's the villain in all of this, the guy that exposed all these child predators. And so, you know, we wanted to showcase, you know, what's lost in all this, too, is you got a group like the teachers unions that have literally created laws and regulations inside our public school system to make it difficult to fire someone and investigate someone that is molesting a child. This is one of those things that is absolutely disgusting, and the public needs to know there's real life consequences to letting unions run your schools. And one of them is we have children getting victimized by these child predators.
1: And, also, shockingly silence from the mainstream. I mean, I'm like, this should be like wall-to-wall coverage. We should be talking about this every day. This should be such a huge story. And I'm not hearing about it until Ryan Walters puts an op-ed out. Like, that's crazy.
0: Right. I mean, you know, you would think this would just be a huge groundbreaking story. But
1: we all have kids. We should all want to protect them.
0: And is there anything scarier as a parent to think about somebody doing something, you know, unfathomable to your child? I mean, that is every parent's worst, you know, worst nightmare. Yep. And what you see is not only does it happen, it's preventable.
1: Right.
0: And you can actually take accountability actions that frankly show, you know, one of the things we did in Oklahoma is we did lifetime bans and immediately turned them over to law enforcement and, mm-hmm. and moved that along to say, no. If we ever find any example of this, this needs to be prosecuted to the fullest extent of the law as quickly and as publicly as possible mm-hmm. to let any predator know. Not in our schools, you're right. not right. going to do it here.
1: Right.
0: But what we've continued to see is this allowed to go on, and the power players in education, the teachers union, being the ones that continue to put these policies in place that endanger kids on a daily basis.
1: And to that point, there was actually, correct me if I'm wrong, a bill in California that would have made it easier to fire teachers who had, you know, these allegations, sexual allegations, drug use, or violence involving a student. But the bill died in the Assembly Education Committee by one vote that happened to be where the teachers union, like, has a lot of power.
0: Where the stronghold was, yes, absolutely. And again, what they want to do is again, part of their model is we protect anybody, and oftentimes it's the worst.
1: Right.
0: And so what they continue to do is build up all of these protocols, all of these walls you have to go through. And this is where you hear about these rubber rooms where even when they know a teacher is a predator, we've seen states in the Northeast that say, we really still can't even fire you, so we're just going to stick you in this room and you just report it, but we can't have you around kids. Yes. And I'm going, boy, something is fundamentally wrong when you know somebody shouldn't be around kids, but you still can't fire them because of the laws put in place mm-hmm. by your state at the behest of the teachers' unions.
1: And our tax dollars are going these public schools. I am thankful. I just did a my Texas podcast, Come and Take It. I just did an episode on this not that long ago. At least here in the state of Texas, they did close a lot of loopholes like what you're talking about.
0: Yes.
1: And we called it passing the trash, where they would just pass a teacher that was accused of something. Well, if they resigned before the investigation all concluded, they were able to go from one school to the other and just start over again. And so it's like, at least here in the state of Texas, they close that loophole. But this type of stuff is happening all the time, all across the country. And parents don't know. They're sending their kids to these public schools and they have no idea that, like, the it's total insanity that that would even be allowed, that we would ever let that happen. So I don't even think they even realize that that would be the case.
0: That's right. And again, Texas has cracked down on it.
1: Yeah.
0: And so I think they've done a great job of doing that. But we see that's a term in education that people, I mean, it's sad. They know what you mean by that.
1: Yeah.
0: Pass the trash. We saw that. And there were some that were just heartbreaking of when we investigated a teacher and we started, you know, opening these investigations up, we'd go, hold on a second.
1: Yeah.
0: They were at this district 3 years ago. And then we start digging into that. Well, there were accusations there. Then we dig into it 2 years before. Well, they were here. And and every district would say, well, we just let them resign. That we just let them take it. And we just ended the investigation. I go, mm-hmm. No, if a crime happened, you don't stop the investigation because the teacher wants another job. You finish the investigation. And so states need to require those investigations to be finished and do what we did too, which is say, and if you don't, we'll hold you accountable. So school officials, if you don't see this all the way through, you should be held accountable also. also, because again, you are not only not doing justice for that victim. How many more school districts is this individual going to move to, and how many more victims are there going to be?
1: Yeah, exactly right. I also read that Los Angeles United School District, which by the way, I'm sure they're just like one of the worst, but they are still paying for $750 million in bonds to pay out sexual misconduct claims. Yeah. So that's why I'm like, it goes back to your tax dollars are paying for this. I know sometimes people go in to vote and they're like, oh, bond, that's neat. And they don't realize like you're going to pay for this one way or the other. That's what teachers unions want people to pay for.
0: Yeah, you're fitting the bill.
1: Yeah.
0: And so, you know, and that's the other thing is when we're talking about our public school system, these are your taxpayer dollars that are going in here. And I'm sorry, of any profession that should have the higher bar and the higher expectations, it is the people that we are literally entrusting with our kids when we're gone that I'm telling you right now, every protocol for student safety should be in place. And everybody should feel the cold arm of justice from the law. When they cross those lines, there should be zero tolerance for this type of behavior in our schools. And what you see is a continued time after time of not only is it not being fixed, it's just swept under the rug, and it's just like, no, well, I mean, if you guys have to pay for this, I guess that's just part of it. And so taxpayers continue to fit the bill. Children are being targeted, and it's not being taken seriously. But frankly, it is just a bizarro world in so much of the media where you see, again, so you're telling me Chris Hansen's the bad guy right. In the show to catch the child predator? You guys have something, there's something fundamentally wrong here about the way that they just sweep under the rug child victimization. That should, I mean, I'm telling you, there's a few things that shock me now, but I'm going, can you, on the left, at least not acknowledge how heinous that is and how we should be taking every measure in that. I mean, it's crazy.
1: Yeah, I totally agree. Last question, and this just because this was personal for me, I don't know if you saw, I know you're a nationwide organization, so I know that you're busy, but there was a teacher in Texas that just recently was a female teacher, which, like, I could go on all day about the increase in all of these sex crimes being committed by females. It is just wild to me. But a female teacher down in my neck, like, literally a stone's throw from my house. It's where my son would go to high school. It's where we're zoned for if I had not had him in a different, you know, place. And is a female teacher who preyed on a female student. And apparently they're just, you know, they just now are finding out about it. She was on the run for a little while, and now she's, the police have apprehended her. But it's just like, guys, if you don't think that it's happening everywhere. We're like in the middle of suburbia. It's, you know, we're not like super rich or any, we don't live in a mansion. It's like, it's a nice area. And still you send your kids to public schools and you're putting them at risk.
0: The system is set up to not hold the adults accountable. Yeah. And in a system like that, the worst aspects of human nature is going to play out. When we have set up a system that says you're never going to get in trouble, you're never going to get caught. If you get caught, the consequences aren't very harsh. You're going to see more of this behavior, and you're going to see the wrong type of people attracted to it. And so this has got to be an issue that we take very seriously, and we do need to understand. It is unions advocating for zero accountability on all fronts from the adults, and because of that, we have these instances that should not be occurring. This should be the rarest. I mean, it should be a crazy story whenever something like this happens, but unfortunately, Sarah, every state is seeing it. You're seeing it. I mean, I would tell your viewers, I bet you don't know somebody that doesn't know somebody that's been affected by this. It's that prevalent throughout American schools, and we've got to take serious action to stop that. And I'm glad that Texas has moved in that direction, but this is why the system has got to fundamentally change and get this power away from you think if parents were really running the school system, this stuff would happen?
1: Right.
0: I mean, absolutely not. And that's part of the fundamental shift that's got to happen.
1: You're absolutely right. Well, tell everyone where they can go if they want to get involved with your organization.
0: I appreciate that, sir. Teacherfreedom.com. Please sign up. You know, you're good teachers. Send them our way. Again, we're working with thousands of good teachers from across the country that are trying to get our schools back on track, get back to the basics in education, and fight all this left-wing nonsense. So, you know, we continue to grow across the country, and we're excited to work with parents and bring accountability back to our schools.
1: Okay, that shirt that you showed me, Is it available? Is it available for purchase online? Okay, show them.
0: Okay, where is it? So yeah. We've got a new shirts out thanks to Jennifer Sy at XXXY.
1: That is so cool.
0: So there we go. For all of our biology teachers that join the Teacher Freedom Alliance, there you go. Real science, no apologies. Hey, we know there's two genders.
1: Right.
0: Any good biology teacher would know that. So you sign up today, you get a free shirt. So
1: I love that.
0: Come online and sign up.
1: I love that. Make sure to go. That goes so hard. If you're like at the grocery store just wearing that, you'll make all the right people mad. Anyway, Ryan, thank you so much for all of your great work, and thank you for joining me.
0: Thank you. Thank you for having me. OU Texas Week, and I'm honored that you had me on.
1: Okay, you have to plug your ears for the end. We'll see you guys next week. Hook 'em.
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5: Good morning. We're going to skip our show intro this morning. Just doesn't feel appropriate right now. But as many of you probably already know, Keith Malinak, our friend and executive producer of the show, is struggling right now. He's in critical but stable condition in an ICU unit of a hospital. And last Thursday, if you're not aware, a day that started out like any other. Keith and I, in fact, were going to go to the Dallas Cowboys game together.
6: Right.
5: That night. During the show that morning, though, and everything seemed fine for the first, hour and 10 minutes or so. But in the middle of a segment talking about I don't know what.
6: I don't even.
5: Keith suddenly gathered up his things. I could see him out of the corner of my eye as we're on the air, got up and left. And so we had to finish the segment before we figured out what was going on. I thought maybe he got pissed off about something we said.
6: Me too.
5: I wish it were that.
6: Me too. And that's why I, in fact, texted him.
5: Yeah.
6: And said, dude.
5: I mean, he'd have to be really, and he's never walked out of the show before. So the other thing I wondered was, did he see something on his text and have an emergency at home?
6: Right. Got to go.
5: Yeah. But as we found out when we got to the commercial break from our security guard, he had told James that he thought he might be having a stroke.
6: I mean, that's what he texted me back.
5: Yeah.
6: I think I'm having a stroke. I'm okay.
5: Yeah. And he insisted on driving himself to the hospital. James tried to stop him, to call 911 for him. He wouldn't have that.
6: I'm handling.
5: Yeah.
6: Was the response. Okay.
5: But, you know, I'm sure when you're in that situation, you're not thinking exactly clearly.
6: Correct. Yep.
5: And I don't think he was. So he apparently, I think he had another stroke later in the day. Is that right?
6: Yeah. And at the ER. Yeah. He was already at the hospital at the time. So, you know, we know that it's, you know, a really bad stroke. And they're really struggling right now. Yeah.
5: Yeah. He is in a coma. We just continue to pray, and we hope you'll join us in prayers for a miracle for Keith and his family. And so we have, I mean, this has been devastating, but we're going to do our best to carry on with the show and do what we always do, what we love to do, what Keith loved to do. Also, there's a Give, Send, Go account that has been set up. Was that Just Too Muck and Futch who set that up?
6: I do not remember.
7: Whoever does the bingo.
5: Yeah. I think that's who it does, right? And so she set up this Give, Send, Go account to help Carrie with the medical bills, which are going to be astronomical. I mean, he's been in ICU now for, this is the fifth day.
6: According to the Give, Send, Go, and I'm not downplaying Just Too Muck and Futch, but according to the Give, Send, Go, Dan Rivera is the guy that created the fundraiser.
5: All right.
6: So if that's Just Too Muck and Futch, then so be it, but yeah, I don't know that.
5: I don't either.
7: Oh, I apologize. He is the one that did the Padgrave Bingo app.
5: Okay. There you go.
7: Yes.
5: Oh, so that's...
7: Yeah, the guy that could only make it on Android, not on the Apple podcast one. Yeah.
5: But thank you, Dan. Thank you for doing this. This is phenomenal. Last I checked, there was almost 100,000
6: in there. Almost,
7: yeah. Yeah, we're 98.
5: Okay, so it would be great if you could contribute to that. They're going to have extensive medical bills when he gets through this, and we hope and pray he does. And so you just go to Give, Send, Go, and then type in Keith Malinak.
7: Yeah, and you just tweeted it out.
5: And okay. And I just tweeted it out, which is incredible. I mean,
6: But there, you know, again, Carrie is also, you know, very thankful for all of this, but is also saying that pray, and pray for a miracle. And that has been first and foremost coming from her.
5: Yeah. Yep. Well, she's a pastor. She definitely believes in prayer. I believe in prayer.
6: Yes.
5: You believe in prayer. I mean, we all believe in prayer. So let's exercise that right now and put our prayers together on his behalf. All right. 888-900-3393. Pat Unleashed on Twitter. The things that are going on in the world other than this, Russia apparently hit Ukraine's energy sector again. And this was after President Trump's announcement that they had reached a deal that they would not hit each other's energy corridor. And apparently they violated that immediately.
6: Really weird, because he put out that ceasefire post. And, you know, thanks for your attention. And it was, I guess, so they did this after?
5: Mm-hmm.
6: Interesting.
5: Isn't it?
6: Because it seems like Trump is on Putin's side here, almost.
5: Yeah, I don't know if he's on his side, but he's certainly not on Zelensky's side. He wants Zelensky to be replaced. He's saying they need a new president.
7: Does he know that we can't have elections in the middle of the war?
5: He does, yeah. But Zelensky just said, if we have a 60-day ceasefire, a complete ceasefire for 60 days, then they could organize the election.
7: Oh, so you just need 60 days.
5: Just need 60 days.
7: Oh, okay.
5: So they'll put together that election.
7: Nice.
5: Knowing Russia's not going to do that.
6: It's never going to happen.
5: So, but now he looks like, oh, okay, well, he's willing to have a ceasefire. No, he's not. He's, or to hold an election. And he's not going to hold an election. Right. That's just not going to happen.
7: Which is funny because almost 24 hours ago, Donald Trump said an energy ceasefire.
6: Right.
5: Yeah.
7: And I'm like,
5: right.
7: Mm-hmm. What are you guys doing?
5: I know.
6: I mean, he posted it on Truth.
5: And yep.
6: We should have it, but it doesn't matter. He posted it and said that there was, going to be an energy ceasefire.
5: Mm-hmm.
6: Okay.
5: And then there wasn't.
6: What happened?
5: Yeah. So, here's what happened in the meantime. This is clip one.
6: There you go. Yeah.
8: This morning, confusion over President Trump's claim that he's brokered an energy ceasefire between Ukraine and Russia that could potentially lower diesel prices. Trump claiming both parties have agreed with immediate effect. Moments before the announcement, Ukrainian President Zelensky said this.
9: If they want energy ceasefire, we are open for this. Don't attack us. Don't kill our children. We will stop attack your diesel.
8: Zelensky's office says Trump's ceasefire announcement came as a surprise. And soon after the ceasefire announcement, Russia attacked a Ukrainian power plant. The war getting bloodier. 23 civilians were killed in a Russian airstrike on this apartment building. Despite Russia stepping up attacks on civilians, President Trump criticized Zelensky over the weekend, saying he needs to go.
10: I suggest they get a new leader who can make a deal.
8: Trump, angry that Zelensky criticized his decision to lift U.S. sanctions to buy Russian diesel, a reversal of U.S. policy that's drawing bipartisan backlash.
10: Please, please spare me any blame on the Ukrainian people and President Zelensky. They're fighting for their lives, and Vladimir Putin...
5: Pause it for a sec. First of all, he didn't blame the Ukrainian people. Did you hear him say anything about the Ukrainian people?
6: Zero.
5: Nothing. He's talking about Zelensky, their leader, that won't do elections, by the way. I thought you were in love with democracy.
6: Yes, Tom. Okay.
5: Right, let him go.
10: And Vladimir Putin wants to literally freeze them to death in the coming months.
8: Critics say Trump may be breaking a law that bans the purchase of Russian oil without consulting Congress first. Trump last year criticized other countries for buying Russian oil.
11: They're buying oil and gas from Russia while they're fighting Russia. It's embarrassing to them. They're funding the war against themselves.
8: But now, with the midterm elections 3 weeks away, high gas prices are front and center. A new poll finds the cost of living is voters' number one issue. And more voters trust Democrats to handle the issue than Republicans.
6: That's a mistake.
5: No kidding.
12: Some analysts say allowing Russian diesel onto the market will do little to lower prices here at home. Lawmakers from both parties are vowing to block the plan.
6: That's special.
5: Isn't that special?
6: That's special. Most of that diesel doesn't even come here anyway.
5: Yeah. That's true.
6: If any of it. So.
5: Yeah.
6: Okay.
5: What was the latest on gas prices here? The non-diesel gas price.
6: This morning was...
7: $3.79?
6: I saw $3.65 and I paid $3.54 this weekend.
5: Because for the big opening of the QT by me, so you might want to go a little bit out of your way, it's $3.59.
7: Is that because of the grand opening?
5: I guess.
7: Okay.
5: Although they're not.
6: No, they're pretty close.
5: There's no signage. There's nothing. So they just moved the barrels out of the driveway. Figure it out.
6: We're open.
7: Wait, no fanfare?
5: None.
7: No fanfare at all.
6: It's like they're going to put up a grand opening sign somewhere soon, right?
5: I hope so. I was thinking about that yesterday as I drove past and I thought, nobody knows you're open.
7: No, but
6: people figure it out.
5: They do. Right?
6: People figure it out. Drive by and you see a guy pumping gas,
5: I'm
6: going to pull in.
5: They must be open.
6: I'm going to pull in.
7: I missed the grand opening. I guess I'll go ahead and go in there now.
5: So for the grand opening, I assume it's $3.59, which is 20 cents less than other QTs.
6: Would you stop in? Instead of just staying at the pump, go inside and ask what's going on.
5: I will. I'll ask.
7: Oh, yeah, because Pat is...
5: I went in there the first morning they were open, and...
7: Did it smell new?
5: The clerk said, our other store up the street is usually really busy by now. I'm like, yeah, well, nobody knows you're open. You've been here for 2 months with the lights on at all hours of day and night.
7: That is true.
5: Looking like you're open, but you're not open. Maybe you should tell somebody. But... they really haven't. So,
7: do they have the robot cleaning in there too, or is it just the other one?
5: I haven't seen the robot yet. But I'm guessing.
6: It's not if the robot hasn't showed up that they're not open.
7: They're not open. Nope.
5: Welcome to QT. I'm cleaning the floors. Okay. Thank you.
7: Let me get out of your way.
5: I don't know. The gas price thing, I know he's trying to do something about it.
6: I think the American average is down. I think we're still over four a gallon, but the average, across America. But
5: some states over five.
6: Oof.
5: California, for instance.
6: I don't know how. It's a lot of money.
5: One of the reports I saw last week was that Iowa has some of the highest gas prices in the country. Why is that? That's bizarre, isn't it?
6: We don't like Iowa.
5: Oh, okay. Yeah.
6: Yeah, the petroleum companies, they don't like them.
5: They don't like them.
7: Oh, okay. Right. So the current average, $4.35.
5: $4.35.
7: A month ago was $4.31.
5: Uh-huh.
7: A year ago, $3.08.
6: Yeah.
7: That is your average.
5: Yeah.
6: But it was more during Biden and more during Obama, darn it.
5: Yeah. So shut up about it.
6: Yeah, shut up.
5: But again, I think it's starting to kick in that,
7: I think so.
5: You know, this is a real issue and Americans don't like it. And so he's trying to do something about it.
6: It's about time because his mantra is
5: everything's great.
6: Well, and it's also, yes, it may be a little bit more now, but this is because in the long run,
5: it's worth it.
6: It's going to be worth it. Right.
5: Yes.
6: Well, in America's eyes, we've hit the long run.
5: Yeah.
6: Let's make this worth it now.
5: Yeah.
6: It's not, we've been there months now.
5: Yeah. So we're ready again for $2.50 a gallon.
6: Yes.
5: $2.50 a gallon.
6: Yeah.
7: And Iowa is the average $4.23.
6: Oh, so they're lower than the average.
7: So they are lower than the average.
5: Huh.
6: So they don't hate. Look,
5: no.
6: Somebody made up.
7: Yes.
6: Somebody made up in Iowa.
5: Well, I'm glad.
6: Yes.
5: You hate to see them.
7: You hate.
5: At odds.
7: Yes. Let's get some refineries anybody. There.
5: Yeah. Let's do. I mean, they've got some interesting battles going on like we do here in Texas.
7: Yes, they do.
5: And so we'll see how that works out. Speaking of our battle here in Texas, James Tallarico. Had been missing, we talked about this on Friday, been missing for 11 or 12 days. It was 2 weeks by the time he finally poked his head out of his hole.
6: Yeah, and, he came out.
5: Yep, he came out. And now everybody is saying that he was at a mental health facility in Ohio for 2 weeks. He denies that, of course. His campaign denies that. But
6: I think Paxton, he was on one of the Fox News shows, Cut 11. He talks about Tallarico missing here. This is when he was still missing.
5: All right.
13: I've been in a lot of races. This is the strangest one I've ever seen. I've never had a candidate disappear for almost 2 weeks, doing no public appearances, no explanation of why until now. And then suddenly, after missing appearance after appearance, canceling event after event, he suddenly shows up at a musical festival, not to speak, but just to walk around. It was just a very, very, it's been a very strange 2 weeks.
5: Yeah.
6: Yeah. Very strange.
5: Yeah.
6: Very strange. And then according to Nick Sorter and Sarah Gonzalez, they have a source.
5: Yeah.
6: Right, that says.
5: Yeah, do we have the phone call?
7: We have the phone call,
5: Because I think this is Nick Sorter talking to somebody at the facility,
7: yes,
5: supposedly, and they recorded the phone call,
7: yes,
5: as they were calling to see if James Tallarico was there.
7: Yes.
14: Okay, so nothing for James Tallarico?
15: Yes, it looks, well, this is what it's today. It looks like she was just discharged this evening. That's why I don't have it.
14: Oh, he was discharged then?
15: Mm-hmm.
14: Okay. And this is the Hope
15: Linder? So he should be.
14: Okay.
15: I'm sorry.
14: This is, and I'll make sure I have the right, so this is Hope Linder?
15: Yes, uh-huh.
14: Okay. And you're in Hamilton, Ohio?
15: No, we're not in Hamilton. No.
14: Oh.
15: We're in Mason.
14: Okay. Mason. So that's why he's on the system. He's been recent. Okay. All right.
15: Okay.
14: Thank you.
15: Bye-bye.
5: Okay. So, he just checked out. Now, could that be a different James Tallarico? I guess.
6: Sure.
5: Pretty weird coincidence, if it is. And the reason Nick thought it was Hamilton, Ohio, was because a private jet took off from Austin, went to Hamilton, Ohio, and then back. So they went to pick him up and then flew back to Austin with him.
7: Man
5: supposedly.
7: Of the people.
5: Yeah.
7: Man of the people.
5: Yep. So they don't, I mean, I don't know. It's pretty interesting, though. They're vehemently denying it, but it can't be that difficult to track down, can it?
7: Yeah, so you got here the Linder Center Twitter saying, James Tallarico has never received treatment, and then James Tallarico retweet that with,
6: I bet he did.
7: I've never been to Ohio.
6: Okay. I didn't know that emojis had that sound, but they do.
7: You didn't know that?
6: They do.
7: Yeah, it's like, I've never been to Ohio.
6: That's what you hear. That's
7: look
6: what you
7: it.
6: Hear.
7: In look the at head. It, Pat.
6: That's what you right. hear. Look at it. Look at it. Bring that up again. Where the heck?
5: Let's see it.
6: Picture longer two. We have to ask.
7: I've never look been to Ohio.
6: Of course, I mean, you know that with the emojis, that when you use them, you have that sound.
5: Well,
6: yeah,
5: you have to laugh that long because your tears were shooting out his eyes.
7: Yes.
6: I'm glad to.
5: Yeah, he was laughing so hard. Tears came. Apparently, the services rendered at Linder Center of Hope.
7: Oh, you got that?
5: Yeah.
7: Oh, okay.
5: Covers a range of conditions.
7: Okay.
5: Including depression, anxiety, bipolar disorder, obsessive compulsive disorder, or OCD, eating disorders, schizophrenia, and addiction.
6: Okay.
7: I'm looking for flu.
5: Not flu. Do you guys they don't treat the flu.
6: They don't do flu.
5: There. No, they don't do flu.
7: Wait, look, James told us.
5: James I know he
6: Texas.
5: Did.
6: Yeah, now, last week, right, or the week before he went missing, he did his little live shot from the hotel room where he was sweaty and saying that he was sick with the flu and went to urgent care.
5: In Dallas. But he was in New York at the time. Isn't that weird?
6: So then
5: it's weird.
6: Then I see this interview with him.
5: Mm-hmm.
6: That's a couple minute interview where he denies I'll let it there's the interview.
5: All right.
16: You were off the campaign for more than a week, roughly 9 days, I believe.
17: Yeah.
16: Your campaign said you had the flu. What happened?
17: Yeah, I got the flu. And I'm feeling much better. And I'm glad I had a chance to recover. You know, if you don't take the opportunity to get well, sometimes you can get even sicker, and so I'm glad we made the decision to just take the week, get better, and now I'm glad to be back.
6: 12 days is a week. Okay.
16: You've talked about how you're diabetic, and that is when diabetics get the flu, it could get really bad. How bad was it for somebody who wants to know? Is this just like in bed rest, or did you ever have to go to a doctor or a hospital?
17: I just went to my primary care physician, it wasn't anything worse than a nasty case of the flu.
5: Positive for a sec. Yeah, I've got diabetes too.
7: Okay.
5: And I've gotten the flu when I've had diabetes. How many times do I shut down the show for 12 days?
7: Do you want me to count, sir?
5: Count
7: I'm
5: going
7: to count. Are you sure you want to count?
5: I do. I want you to count carefully. Count all the days where I shut down the show.
6: For 12 days? Yeah.
7: I remember one.
5: For one day? You canceled the show one time. Okay.
6: One time where
7: Canada attacked you.
5: That's true. Okay,
7: Canada.
5: There was one day.
7: That was a terrorist attack.
5: But that wasn't the flu. That was kidney failure.
6: Yeah.
5: But,
6: a little different.
5: A little different.
6: But still.
5: One day.
6: You were a diabetic.
7: You were diabetic.
5: I'm a diabetic.
6: So it was terrible.
7: And kidneys. Yeah.
6: That was worse.
7: Or whatever you got to process.
5: Right.
7: So.
5: Right.
6: And let's not forget that he went to urgent care in Dallas, and then this interview says he went to his
7: primary care
6: physician.
5: Yeah, which is it?
7: Which one is it, babe?
5: Get your story straight.
6: Right.
5: Weird.
6: Really weird.
5: I mean, I don't know. I tend to believe the mental health thing in Ohio.
6: I kind of do, too.
7: And I don't think Sarah, Nick, and the other guy will get this that wrong.
5: I don't think so
6: either. I don't think so either. And he looks, when he denies it at the very beginning there, it just doesn't feel right.
5: Oh, he's a smarmy pig.
6: Maybe that's why it didn't feel right.
5: Little puke anyway. So,
7: wait, that's not his official name, though. What's his official name?
5: It was
6: Prissy.
5: Prissy, yeah. Thank
7: Prissy
5: you.
7: Prissy Pagan.
5: Prissy Pagan Puke.
7: There it is. The PPP.
5: Uh-huh.
6: So he continues.
7: Yeah, okay. He continues.
5: Yeah, there's
7: Sorry,
5: more.
7: Yeah, there's more.
17: It wasn't anything worse than a nasty case of the flu. And so I was in bed and, drinking lots of liquids. Unfortunately, the campaign made me work from home. So I didn't even get full days off, but you know, didn't want to be out on the trail and didn't want to get anyone else sick. It's important, I think, for leaders to be responsible in these moments. And I'm glad to be back, feeling much better.
16: I want to get your response because the internet
17: the internet's doing its thing.
16: The internet was invested in your outcome.
17: Yes. I'm sure it's because they care so much about me. So.
16: Well, so conservative folks on Twitter and some of Paxton's ally were pushing the idea that you had a stress-induced episode and were getting treatment for it. What are your thoughts? Did that happen?
17: That's not true. I just had the flu, and I feel much better. But it's a good reminder that you can't believe everything you read on the internet.
16: President Trump said that you and Attorney General Ken Paxton should debate. He says that Paxton is ready, willing, and able to debate. What are your thoughts on that?
17: I agree with President Trump. I think Ken Paxton should debate. The president's saying he should debate. Fox News has said he should debate. The people of Texas have said he should debate. And I think it's mysterious that Ken Paxton hasn't responded to a request for a debate in 85 days.
5: What's mysterious? The 12 days missing?
6: No, he's telling you.
5: Okay.
17: Attorney General.
5: All right.
17: You know, I've heard rumors that he has a rare medical condition that causes clinical levels of cowardice. So I know Ken Paxton has proof of life for me.
5: Oh.
17: I'm asking for proof of spine from him.
5: It's a good line, though.
6: It is.
5: It's a good line, unfortunately.
7: I thought he was going to mention the eye. I say, dude, we don't talk about
5: the eye. Yeah, we don't talk about the berry in the eye.
6: He won't do that.
5: No,
6: James.
5: Don't talk about the eye, Barry. Don't do it.
6: He might do that in a debate.
5: Mm-hmm.
6: Ooh.
5: Might.
6: In a debate, if you pull out that eye, Barry.
5: Ben.
6: Holy cow.
5: You're pulling out the big guns at that point.
7: The big guns, absolutely.
6: I mean, for sure, he might bring it out because no way Paxton does a debate with him without saying, glad to see you out of the loony bin.
5: Right. There's no way.
7: So it's fair game?
5: Yeah, he's got to show up and do it.
6: Absolutely.
5: And do a debate with him.
6: Yes,
7: oh,
6: he has
7: 100%.
5: He's got a lot to go over. Of course, so does Tallarico. But it'd be interesting to see.
6: Yes.
5: He should be able to beat Tallarico in an actual debate, one-on-one. I like his odds of going up against Tallarico.
6: Me too. And really, just we don't even have to get personal. Just stick to the facts.
5: Right. And all this, I was down with the flu for 12 days, and you couldn't tell anybody? I mean, at the very beginning, you know, he did that video.
6: Right.
5: When he was supposedly in New York, and then he said he flew to Dallas to go to the urgent care. That's the last we heard of him for 2 weeks.
6: Right.
5: Why weren't you telling people, yeah, I'm really sick, I'll be back on the campaign trail, if it's true that you were just at home with the flu? Doesn't make any sense to me.
6: Working for the campaign,
5: working for the and still doing work for the campaign. Put out another video then. It's the same thing Mitch McConnell was doing.
6: Yeah.
5: Let us know what's going on, all right? Do one video to prove that you are where you say you are, and that you're okay.
6: Did he? I mean, I don't know this, but maybe James had a phone call with what's his face.
5: Maybe James had a phone call with Mitch McConnell. Maybe they talked about substantive issues.
7: I think he called Scott Jennings.
6: Scott Jennings. Yeah,
5: okay.
7: And that's another one. Is you can't say that this show is not consistent because we had a ticker, and I was ready to bring out the ticker for James.
6: Yeah, we were.
5: Yeah,
7: but then he showed up.
5: Unfortunately.
7: So you can't come at us because it's a lot of the left saying, oh, MAGA was quiet during the Mitch McConnell disappearance.
5: Not us.
7: Nope. Not us.
5: No, we were not.
6: No.
5: We were very loud about it. We talked about it every day.
6: Yes.
5: No. For what did it wind up being? That. Was it 80 days?
6: It was a long time.
5: A long stinking time.
6: It was a long time.
5: It was a long time.
7: And weirdly enough, during this whole process of James missing, Cauchy towards James kept going up.
5: Like, yeah, that doesn't make any sense.
7: He still look sits at that. At 64.
5: It's interesting.
6: That's with the money, right?
7: Wow. Money, 64.37.
6: Do you think it's almost not right?
7: I know.
5: I hope it's not.
7: I hope it's not.
5: Because that'd be bad.
7: 100%.
5: That would be bad.
7: I'm going to quote you on that, Pat.
5: Yeah, you can go ahead and quote me.
7: I'm going to quote you
5: Pat Gray.
7: Pat Gray.
5: That'd be bad.
7: Because
5: it's powerful.
7: A new poll came out.
5: Let it sink in for a second. Okay. So there's a new poll?
7: A new poll came out. So this is not about money.
5: Mm-hmm.
7: James plus 3.5.
5: No kidding. Still up?
7: Yes. 47 to 43.
6: That's within the within the range of.
7: It is. Yes, it is within the margin of error. Yeah. Yes.
5: Is it?
7: Yes.
5: And there was a pollster from, I think, Iowa that came out and said that they're over-representing Democrats. And so the polls are going to be skewed Democratic when they're actually Republican-leaning in a lot of races. So maybe.
7: Yeah,
5: I hope
7: so. Right now for Iowa, you have the Senate plus 0.7, the governor race plus 8.
5: Is that the Democrat or Republican?
7: Democrat. Yeah, this is all Democrat. Yes.
5: Plus 8 points?
7: Plus 8 for governor.
5: Oh, man.
7: The House district is Democrat, and the attorney general.
5: All in Iowa.
7: Iowa, yeah.
5: Come on. Wow.
6: It was just a joke about the gasoline. I'm sorry. Okay, we like you in Iowa. We like you in Iowa. What are we doing?
5: What are we doing?
6: What are we doing?
7: By the way,
5: it doesn't make any sense. Texas and Iowa?
7: Yes.
5: You lose those two states? That's.
6: Then you got Michigan?
5: Oof.
7: Oh, Michigan. Oh, you do not want to go there.
6: With this Dingleberry El Sayed.
7: Doctor, by the way.
6: Oh, yeah, sorry. He,
5: yeah, show some respect. All right.
6: What a nightmare. I'd send in some clips of him before today, but.
5: We're going to talk about
6: him. It's very difficult to get through this guy.
5: I know.
7: He's up 3 points.
5: He's up 3 points, too?
7: Mm-hmm.
5: That's insane. That's insane. Did you see that his sister, she's a half-sister. I think they have the same mother, different father, something like that. Anyway, he has been denying that either he or his family have ever had any ties to the Muslim Brotherhood. And his sister said, nope, we've got long-standing family ties to the Egyptian Muslim Brotherhood.
6: That's not what he said on Meet the Press.
5: That's not what he said on Meet the Press.
7: I like this sister.
5: But it is what she said. And
6: which one do you think?
5: Which one do you think? Let me think.
7: Yeah, think.
5: It's a tough one. I'm going to go with the sister.
7: I think so, too.
6: Really?
5: Yeah.
7: I think I'm going to go with the sister as
6: Because he said...
5: No, he did. And you would think, well, he can't lie, right? He's in a campaign.
7: And he's a doctor.
5: And he's a doctor.
6: He's on television. I Meet the Press.
5: And he's been on the internet. So between TV and the internet, you can't lie.
7: And he had a debate. He actually
5: had a debate.
7: Mike Rogers.
5: Yeah.
6: So you're still believing in the sister?
5: Yeah.
7: I think there's something wrong with you.
5: Yeah, there might be. You might be right.
7: With you. I got the phone number to the Linderhope Center if you want to go.
5: Oh,
7: with James Tallarico, got seen for the flu.
5: Maybe we'll call him.
6: Sounds like a healthy place.
5: Yeah, it does, doesn't it? Sounds great. 888-900-3393. More Pat Gray Unleashed coming up.

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4: Got some tweets here. Rowdy Introvert tweets, average gas price in Utah, $4.80. $4.80.
5: That's way too high.
4: Too high. That's
5: don't
4: too
5: pay
4: high.
5: It, Rowdy. Don't pay it.
4: Don't pay it. Right.
5: Take a stand.
4: Non-gestating hetero man. One Who Flew Over the Cuckoo's Nest, starring James Telefrico. Kara 3022, lefties on social media are screeching about HIPAA violations in that phone call. Oh, yeah, I bet they are.
5: No,
4: I bet
5: there's no HIPAA violation.
4: Well, can you say if somebody's in or
5: sure,
4: out?
5: Absolutely. I mean, I just went through that.
4: Okay.
6: Did we violate HIPAA law by talking about Keith?
5: I absolutely.
4: No, because Kerry authorized us to say certain things, right?
5: Yeah.
4: That he had the issue.
5: We don't have anything to. I've been in communication with her. I don't have anything to share that's. If it's a HIPAA violation, it was authorized. Yeah, but
6: did you get a form signed?
5: But you can't. Okay,
6: because that's the authorization happening.
5: I will say that I just went through this though about calling to see if someone is in.
6: Oh yeah,
5: because
4: Thursday we were trying to find where Keith wound up.
5: Right.
4: And we called around.
5: I called.
4: You called.
5: You
4: how
5: say
4: many?
5: We?
4: Five?
5: When, you say
4: when
5: we,
4: I say
5: Pat.
4: We, I mean you.
6: No,
4: called
6: the show.
4: Around.
6: No, don't do that, Pat. The show called.
4: Yes.
6: The called.
4: Show called.
6: Yes.
5: Okay.
6: Right.
5: Okay.
4: You were the one chosen to make the call.
5: Was I?
4: Yes.
5: Was I the
4: yes.
5: one chosen?
4: You were the one chosen.
5: Yeah, okay. I called multiple places.
4: And they said yes or no, right?
5: Correct.
4: And
5: yeah.
4: we found him eventually, so.
5: Yeah.
4: But, man, it got. At first, he was texting us back.
6: And, yes, he was.
4: Yeah. So I didn't know. I thought he might still make the game Thursday night, the Dallas.
6: Wait, did you wait for
4: Tampa.
6: Him outside?
4: No, but I almost did.
5: I almost told you to come here.
4: And I thought, no, I haven't heard word one from him.
5: Yeah,
4: he's not there.
6: And that's not him.
4: But we didn't know on Thursday. We didn't know until really Friday morning.
5: Yeah,
4: after
5: it was
4: the
5: late.
4: Show.
5: Yeah, it was late.
4: After the show Friday morning, how serious it was.
5: Right.
4: We got this from Giblets. Tallarico. You can't believe everything you hear on the internet. Also, Tallarico, I'm a Christian.
6: Wait, hold up.
4: Yeah.
6: Okay.
4: Yeah. He's a Christian who hates Christianity.
6: Thank you.
4: Let's not forget that. He's actually a prissy pagan puke is what he really is.
5: He really is. He really is.
4: And here's Jeffy with a look at the Fat Five.
5: Okay, awesome. Happy Columbus Day. Happy Indigenous Peoples Day.
4: I love the fact that President Trump is saying enough on the Columbus bashing. We're putting the statues back up. We're fixing the Columbus fountains. It's Columbus Day.
5: Amen.
4: Okay.
5: It's also World Arthritis Day. Just so you know.
4: That's good that those go hand in
5: Indigenous
4: hand.
5: Indigenous Peoples Day, World Arthritis Day. It's a day of celebration for some.
4: Mm-hmm.
5: Bomb threat in Tulsa, Oklahoma. Ella Langley speaking out about her decision to cancel her concert in Tulsa, Oklahoma, following a bomb report threat. The 27-year-old country star addressed the cancellation while performing in Lubbock, Texas, the day after, calling off her sold-out Friday night show in Tulsa. She said she became emotional explaining that she decided not to perform despite the police finding no credible threat. I was put in charge of a decision for 15,000 people, and I decided to make the decision that I could live with the rest of my life.
4: Mm.
5: And that's
4: good for her.
5: Yeah, no
4: to
5: concert.
4: Cancel.
5: Yeah, absolutely.
4: Yeah.
5: What are we doing? Bomb threat for the Ella Langley concert.
4: That's ridiculous.
5: Stop it.
4: That's
5: just because your girlfriend was going without you, you say you call in the bomb threat? I mean,
6: wait,
5: I don't know what happened.
6: How do you
5: right.
6: know that?
5: I don't.
6: Oh, okay.
5: I don't. Well, just makes sense because there was no credible threat.
4: Yeah.
5: Stupid. Thieves recently stole a memorial sculpture of Robert F. Kennedy's head in D.C. The sculpture was installed outside the now demolished Washington, D.C. football stadium that was RFK Stadium. And, you know, it's been demolished. So they moved it to some, they moved it in this couple of brushy areas. And, I think they forgot that it was there. Between September 15th and October 1st, someone removed the head and took it because they don't know exactly when,
4: okay.
5: But the head is missing.
6: Was that you?
5: And it was not, but how cool would it be to have that in my house?
6: The head?
5: I would love to have it. If you go to someone's house, yeah, that's from RFK statue. It's right there. They've moved the stone now. That it was placed on. So when they moved it the first time, it probably came loose. And, you know, that head, because the head had to be attached somehow. I don't know if it sat on some rebar that stuck out of that base or whatever, you know. But when they moved it, it had to be loose, and somebody walked by and went, hey, I could make that mine.
4: Mm-hmm.
5: And so as of last Thursday, there's no suspects. They don't know what happened to it.
4: Oh, boy.
6: So we have another kind of like missing dinosaur from the gas station, right?
5: Yeah, yeah. That guy brought it back.
4: He felt bad about it.
5: Yeah, he did.
4: He brought
6: Maybe
4: it back.
6: Maybe this person will bring it back.
5: Maybe.
4: We'll see.
5: Not going to happen. That's in somebody's basement, man.
4: Mm-hmm.
5: I love it. Maybe he's going to hold it for ransom. Maybe we ransom it out to RFK Jr. Want the bust of your dad
6: Guthrie
5: back?
6: Is there thing in here? Is there another Guthrie thing?
5: Yes. Oh, okay. Yeah. Yeah, that could be. Not only is Disney sending a bunch of titles to Netflix, including all 5 Ice Age movies and a few other movies, the idea is to use Netflix, 325 million subscribers, to build a little hype for coming over and subscribing to Disney. Well, they also quietly jacked up prices at the parks this past week.
4: They sure did.
5: Pushing it, coveted one-day park hopper pass a whopping $300 for peak weekends.
4: $301.40. To be exact, $301.40. Is that incredible?
6: That's wild.
4: It.

0: 40-cent tax.
1: That's correct.
0: So the total checkout number, 30140.
1: So to make matters worse, entry remains subject to capacity limits. So,
0: meaning you might not get in anyway.
1: You might not get in at all.
2: Yeah.
0: That's insane.
1: So the price hike also for the IncrediPass, the annual pass,
0: this
1: was boosted another $120. So that's $1,749.
0: Jeez.
1: The IncrediPass is the only pass for non-state holders and allows users to hold up to 5 rolling theme park reservations at a time, plus additional reservations for each day of an on-site Disney hotel stay. And those are, I mean, you just, those are cheap. This is like you never even were there. So cheap. Meanwhile, top-tier single-day they're not. Meanwhile, top-tier single-day passes climbed to $229.
0: Mm-hmm.
1: VIP line-skipping lightning lane
0: this
1: passes
0: crazy.
1: Surged another $50 to $499.
0: Literally, of $500, so you can skip the line. Per person, by the way. Per guest.
2: $100?
0: But don't worry. That's
1: the
0: not,
1: lightning lane.
0: That's not price gouging.
2: Oh, no?
0: Price gouging is illegal.
2: Yes.
1: Thank you.
0: This is just
1: Thank
0: a really
1: you.
0: Super legitimate legal price increase.
1: Thank you.
0: So that nobody can afford their stupid park.
1: It's getting there, man.
0: Jeez.
1: It is getting there. Look,
0: that's crazy.
1: The straw... It's getting pretty heavy on the old camel's back.
0: Sure
1: for,
0: is.
1: For everything, that's for sure.
0: Yep.
1: And
2: just
1: there's,
2: do it, boys. Just cut the cord. Just
0: yep.
2: do it. Cut it. I did it.
0: Yeah. Well, the cord was cut a long time ago. You're talking about streaming
1: services. You're talking
0: services.
1: Yeah, but
0: I'm not doing that. I'm not getting rid of the streaming services. I am going to shut down YouTube television,
2: that, yes.
0: though. As soon as this season's over, bye-bye.
1: Yeah, there may be a platform, you know, that I may get rid of, but I'm
2: Which
1: not
2: one?
1: Yeah.
2: completely Which
1: getting
2: one?
1: Rid
2: Which
1: of
2: one?
1: Them. I don't know. I'm thinking the first one. If
0: I think Disney would be the one I'd get
1: one
0: rid of.
1: No, because Disney's now soaking. That's all going to be one thing
2: so
1: for Hulu.
2: One thing. Yeah.
1: I can't do that.
0: Yeah, I don't watch anything
1: Hulu.
0: On Hulu.
1: Oh, yeah, I got Hulu
0: but
1: Live. Hulu Live and sports. Yeah, ESPN.
0: Yeah.
1: All comes through there.
2: Yeah.
1: HBO comes through there. All
2: everything's going to come through Disney now.
1: Yeah, they already are.
0: HBO?
1: And they're all, I get HBO through Hulu. So
0: Weird.
1: We'll see if that still is in effect once it goes into Disney.
2: The bundle. Yeah.
0: Want to have the HBO Max or Max or whatever it's
2: Max.
0: Called.
2: Max, yeah.
0: Because they're doing the Harry Potter coming up in December. Yeah. The new Harry Potter.
1: I like HBO.
2: So you're going to share the login with me?
0: Hmm?
2: Are you going to share your login?
1: That's illegal. Stop talking.
0: thank you, Jeff.
1: Yeah, thanks. Yeah. Don't start putting Pat in a
0: Mr. Legality.
1: A bad,
2: thank
1: don't
2: you,
1: start
2: Jeff.
1: Putting
2: exactly.
1: Pat in a bad situation
2: the guy,
1: right
2: the
1: now.
2: The guy you. That is using his son's IMC to watch Walking Dead.
0: Him?
2: Yes.
1: First of all, it's AMC.
2: Oh, AMC,
1: and,
2: sorry.
1: Yeah, he lives in the house.
2: That's still
1: fine.
2: Password sharing.
1: Same IP. Same IP. We're good.
0: Is it that son or is it the other son in Austin?
1: Don't worry about what son.
0: Okay.
2: See,
0: don't worry
2: you.
0: About
2: don't
0: what
2: worry
0: son
2: about
0: it is.
2: Son. Thank you, Pat.
0: Uh-huh.
1: It's close
2: Legality.
1: To the same IP.
2: Is it?
1: Nicolas Cage, 62 now, by the way, swung by the New York Comic Con mid work on this new film, Parish, in Minneapolis as part of a spotlight panel. And you know, just talking about his career and what's going on. And he mentioned that his Amazon work was probably done.
3: You know, Amazon is a very AI-friendly company to the tune of $50 billion invested into OpenAI. I am not an AI-friendly actor, so it's like connecting. You connect those dots. I'm not a member of their club. You know, I didn't sign the waiver to let them use AI on Spider-Noir. So it's kind of like...
1: That's why they canceled it.
3: I'm going to be working with that studio again, but that's okay.
1: And that's okay. Maybe that's why they canceled it, though.
0: Yeah.
1: Which led him to discuss also an ongoing conversation, a potential role in True Detective Season 5. Mm-hmm. Well, that's on HBO Max, by the way, which would be awesome. He said, because you can only do so many movies back-to-back to act, and the necessity is mother of invention. And, but the True Detective thing is saying, that's okay, right? I'm first to announce that. Like Jonathan Tuttletop, he gets a microphone in his hand, and he goes to Philadelphia and says, we're doing National Treasure 3, and Nick's coming. And I'm like, no, I didn't sign up for that. So he's signing himself up for for True Detective Season 5. You get a microphone in these directors' hands, and we'll see if we want to get together on it. I mean, I don't want National Treasure

0: without him.
1: Mm-hmm.
0: Right. I don't.
1: Yeah, I don't either.
0: I mean,
1: I don't either.
0: You could go ahead and make it.
1: I love
0: it.
1: That movie, though.
0: I do, too. Both of them were really good. Yeah. One and two were great. Speaking of movies, though, G minus zero, or should I say Godzilla minus zero, is set for business. They officially locked in theatrical dates for Godzilla minus zero. The new film will open in Japan on November 3rd. With a wide North American release following just days later on November 6th, marking a rare near simultaneous rollout for a Japan-produced Godzilla feature, because November 3rd is, that's the historical wait. That's the same day that the original Godzilla debuted. Mm. And so in Japanese theaters in 1954, and that day is now celebrated as Godzilla Day annually. So,
2: wait, are we not going to get a Godzilla screech after that?
0: That's what I was... Great, thank you. So, the last one was great, Godzilla Minus One.
1: Mm-hmm.
0: That only made... I was looking at that.
1: The one that was in Japanese,
0: yeah,
1: right?
0: Yeah, right. And this new one is, too.
1: Okay.
0: That one made... they were saying earning more than $116 million. And it won an Academy Award for Best Visual Effects. But it only made $116 million?
1: Hmm.
0: Seems like it should have made more than that,
1: yeah.
0: But it didn't. But they did get out a new trailer for the latest one coming out on November 3rd if you're in Japan and 6th in America. You're listening on Blaze Radio, you don't get the
3: capture.
0: There you go.
1: Okay, G minus zero. Huh. I'm sure we'll be watching it.
2: I think we're gonna go.
0: Mm-hmm. You have to. All right. So, college football.
1: Yes.
0: BYU Cougars.
1: Yes.
0: 5-0.
1: Yes.
0: Number 8 in the country.
1: Loving it.
0: Beat Iowa State 24-10.
1: Yep.
0: Dominated last weekend.
1: Far worse than that. The score did not represent what that game was all about.
0: Well, that's
1: BYU dominated them.
0: And that's why they're number 8 in the country.
1: With seven starters down.
0: That's why they didn't move in ranking. They just stayed 8th in the country.
1: Notre Dame went up a little bit after
0: this weekend.
1: Beating Stanford 58-7.
0: 6-0. Number 2 Fighting Irish of Notre Dame comes to Provo.
1: Yep.
0: College game day
1: will be there.
0: Is that what they said?
1: Yeah.
0: Already
1: made the announcement.
0: What's his face? The other college show is going to be in Indiana for Ohio
1: Big
0: State.
1: Noon
0: Indiana.
1: Kickoff. Yeah, Big Noon Kickoff.
0: Yeah, because Ohio State's coming to Indiana.
1: Mm.
0: So that's a huge game as well.
1: And, you know, man, it's just painful. Nebraska almost beat.
0: And they did. They put out a good show
1: over the weekend.
0: They put out a good show. They almost did it, but they didn't quite pull. That's what. Hey,
1: not
0: look,
1: quite.
0: Number one team,
1: 20-17.
0: The national champions are still the national champions, right? I mean,
1: they should be ranked.
0: They're ranked number 5. Nebraska is what are they ranked?
1: They get others receiving.
0: They
1: votes.
0: Did. Yeah, they're still in there. Yeah, they're. Yeah. I think they're like 28th and 29th,
1: okay,
0: respectively in the regular polls.
1: And then Missouri won again, right?
0: Yeah, and then we're going.
1: What
0: down
1: was the score
0: to,
1: against A&M?
0: I forget what it was. It doesn't matter.
1: Beaten by a lot?
0: Yeah.
1: Yeah. Okay.
0: We've handled Florida and Texas A&M.
1: I know. So did everybody else handle Florida after you.
0: I know.
1: Somebody beat them this weekend.
0: I know. We kicked their butts.
1: Yeah.
0: Yeah. And South Carolina.
1: South Carolina came
0: into Florida and beat them.
1: Yeah.
0: Holy cow. Yeah, so we take on Ole Miss, the ranked number 9 in the country.
1: Mm-hmm.
0: We're 13th. So we're going down to Ole Miss and the Ole Miss.
1: You
0: going to
1: win that game?
0: Absolutely. All we're going to stick those cowbells up the Ole Miss's
1: behind. Rectal cavity?
0: The old behind. Because we're going to have to, because we've got, after, in 2 weeks, we've got Texas and then Georgia.
1: Ooh, geez. Oof. Yeah, that's big.
0: Quite the gauntlet.
1: All right, listen. If you're a homeowner in America, you need to check this out. The FBI has been warning us about a type of real estate fraud on the rise called home title theft, and your equity is the target. 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
4: Welcome back. It is Pat Gray Unleashed. And today, of course, we're all praying for Keith Malinak, our friend, our producer. He had, if you haven't been following along on social media, he had a stroke on Thursday. In fact, I think a couple of them. And so he is in an ICU unit right now, and we're getting updates. We get one or two a day from Carrie, his wife.
5: Yeah, I mean, I've been in communication with her at least once a day, you know, with what she wants to say and, you know, that sort of thing. And the last post that I posted yesterday was, you know, at the end, it was, I appreciate the support so much. Right now, we need prayer, prayer, prayer. And I do relay the messages of your love and support to Keith. I know he hears me, so I know he hears how much he is loved.
4: That's Thank great. You. So yes, it'll be passed along. Because he's in ICU, haven't been able to visit him. So we really count on the updates from Carrie.
5: Absolutely.
4: To know what's going on there.
5: And that's not surprising. I mean, I don't recall that they have, you know, the tours through the ICU.
4: No, they don't. I think they frown on that.
5: Yeah, they do very much. Yeah. Hey, so. Come on in.
6: Well, do you feel where there's violating HIPAA laws by asking random hospital, hey, is there a Keith Malinak in your system?
5: You can ask hospitals if they have someone
4: there.
5: But
4: they can't tell you important information about them. They can tell you if they're there.
5: Yeah, sure.
4: Yeah. Yeah, yeah.
5: Oh, yes, we do have that patient.
4: Right.
5: Thank you very much.
4: Okay. And they don't necessarily tell you why the person is there, right? That would be a violation, I think, of the HIPAA laws. But James Tallarico been trying to track him down in a mental health facility.
6: Yeah, to get the flu shot.
4: Yeah, right. That he was there for a flu shot. That's what it was.
5: For 12 days.
6: Yeah.
5: Must have had a reaction to it.
4: Jeez.
6: They couldn't find a needle long enough.
4: So the claim is that James Tallarico, we talked about the fact that he was missing in action late last week, and it had been 12 days then.
5: Yeah.
4: And he finally surfaced over the weekend at the...
5: showed up at some concert event.
4: Austin, what's it called? City Limits or something?
6: Yeah.
4: The music festival that goes on there. He was walking around.
5: Just wandering around.
4: He wasn't
6: taking pictures. Pat, he was taking pictures with the performer.
5: I didn't see him walking around with his girlfriend, though.
4: No, his girlfriend didn't seem to be there. She's in a... You don't know her.
6: First of all, you don't know who she is, and she could have been there.
4: She could have been there because...
6: You don't know her.
4: She goes to a different school.
6: Yes, at a different
4: another
6: state.
4: Okay. So, the only time you see them together is at the KOA campground.
5: In Colorado.
4: They meet each other.
5: Which is where we thought he might be.
4: Yeah. But no.
6: Apparently, he was in Ohio.
5: Someone had to have called the KOA and asked, hey, do you have a James Tallarico book there? They said no.
4: No.
5: I said no.
4: No, he's. I think they said no. He's at a mental health institute
5: in Ohio.
6: Mason, Ohio, I believe. Not Hamilton. Yeah. Don't call the Hamilton one.
4: No.
6: Yeah.
4: As they flew into Hamilton in the private jet.
5: Right.
6: Okay, he's a man of the people.
5: Because that's all greater Cincinnati, right? That whole.
4: Is it?
5: I think so, yeah.
4: Okay. So he's not in Hamilton, he was in Mason. But he claims he wasn't in either of those places. He's been in Austin in bed the whole time because he was sick with the flu. He had the flu.
5: Remember the first video, he said he went to see the urgent care. And then the last interview we did in Dallas, right.
6: From New York.
5: And then the last video, he went to see his primary care physician.
4: Weird.
5: Okay. Mine doesn't hang out at an urgent care, to be honest. But
4: no, does he not mine doesn't light? Either.
6: Yeah, he no. Yeah, second gig.
5: No.
6: Yeah.
4: No. No. A lot of these doctors don't need second gigs.
5: No, they do not.
4: So, I don't know.
6: But if he just wanted to do
4: strange.
6: It, he's that good of a doctor.
4: Yeah. He's just spreading his talents all over the place.
5: Well, that's possible.
4: That's good of him. That's good of him if he's doing that. Got some tweets here. The deplorable Mr. Jackwagon tweets, I passed a veterinarian on the way to church yesterday, and their sign said October is Canine Senior Wellness Month.
5: Oh, wow.
4: Seems
6: that
4: everyone has a month or a week nowadays. Canine Senior Wellness Month?
5: Okay, that's good. Take care of your dogs. They've taken care of you.
6: I believe that's your...
4: At a church?
6: No, vet.
4: Okay, veterinary. Yes. Oh, okay, right.
6: Yes, he was going to
4: it was
6: church.
4: At a veterinarian on the way to church.
6: Yes. I was going to say, that's
4: okay.
6: That vet is celebrating your dog, because I believe your dog is a senior dog, right?
4: Yes, yes, my dog is 13 and a half. My
6: I
4: dog.
6: Think that qualifies as a senior.
4: I think so, yep.
5: Noisy one, too.
6: Are you going to...
4: Very...
5: Very noisy one. I don't know what was happening at your house over the weekend, but...
4: Nothing, but she barks at nothing.
5: You were on the phone.
4: If she sees a shadow go across our front door, she starts yipping her head off.
6: Well, celebrate her.
4: I'm celebrating. It's Canine Senior Wellness Awareness Month or whatever, so yeah.
6: No, don't say whatever. You know what it is. You celebrate that with your dog.
4: So Jeffy had to hear me say, stop it!
6: Oh, so you witnessed.
5: Doug would shut up.
6: You witnessed this.
5: The whole time.
4: Yeah.
6: Really?
4: Yeah, barking.
5: I'm like,
4: head
5: dude,
4: off.
5: You gotta.
4: Yeah, gotta clamp down on that.
5: Gotta rein that thing in.
4: That's right. And I did.
6: What did you do?
4: From Judd, told her to shut up.
6: And she listened?
4: That
5: no.
4: time?
6: No.
4: A little bit. She barked less.
6: Well, you did have that thing on the phone.
4: Yes.
6: So she was
4: That's
6: scared.
4: True. Yeah, she was. She was nervous that was about
5: possible.
4: That. Jimmy Dimples tweets, word is, it's cheaper to go to Tokyo Disneyland than Walt Disney World.
5: Probably.
4: Airfare
5: probably
4: included.
6: Yes, it is.
5: It probably is. Yeah.
6: Me and the wife did the math, and yes, it is.
4: Wow. New Bomb Turk, maybe I'm the only one, but I don't have the interest needed to read a movie. No, you're not the only one. I usually
5: They're
4: don't
5: good,
4: either,
5: though.
4: But these, this one, I made an exception. Glenn really wanted to go to it. And so
5: really
4: we
5: good.
4: Went with him because he was super excited about Godzilla Minus One. So this is Minus Zero, and they're doing the same kind of
5: yes, it is, yeah.
4: Japanese language things.
6: So but, are we going to go as a show?
5: It's a Japanese,
4: I think so, yeah.
5: It's a Japanese okay. movie.
4: Yeah.
5: They get to do whatever they want.
4: That's correct.
5: Okay, well, when they only make $119 million, then don't cry me a river. Okay?
4: Right. They probably would make a lot more.
5: Absolutely.
4: If it was in English, but what do we know? Nothing. Nothing.
5: They didn't consult us.
4: No, they sure didn't. Should have, but they didn't. Meanwhile, while most of us are celebrating the fact that immigration has slowed to almost a halt, this president has nearly put a stop to illegal immigration in this country.
5: Yes, he has.
4: Very few border crossings that we don't know about now. And that's by design, and it's just really, more than anything, I think it's a change in attitude. It turns out all we needed was a new president.
5: Right.
4: And that's really true, because they knew what they were getting under Biden, that they weren't going to be stopped, they weren't going to be prosecuted, they weren't going to be deported.
5: Weren't
4: so they
5: questioned.
4: Came. Yeah, right.
5: Just gone in.
4: So they poured across the border by the tens of millions. And now it's down to a trickle. But here's in the cities where they are still trying to round up illegals, and in many cases, violent, vicious illegals who have criminal records, we still have these sanctuary cities fighting against us.
5: Sure do.
4: And here's a BBC report on the ICE shooting in New York City.
7: This is the aftermath of an ICE shooting on a residential street in New York City Thursday afternoon. The man handcuffed on the ground is 28-year-old Oscar Belgal, originally from the Dominican Republic. Several plain-clothed ICE immigration agents tried to detain him while he was in his car with his 5-year-old, including this agent, dressed in a construction vest and holding a rifle. New York police say the agent fired 7 rounds, striking the man in the neck. New dramatic body cam footage shows the tense moments when New York police arrive and the anger of residents. Officers carry him to their vehicle, render first aid, and take him to the nearby hospital. Late Thursday, New York Mayor Zohran Mamdani accused ICE of sowing chaos and terror.
8: Tonight, millions of our neighbors are wondering whether they will be safe on our streets, in our schools, at their
4: workplaces.
7: And asked President Trump to end ICE operations here, prompting this response from the Homeland Security Secretary.
9: Good. Our job is to enforce the nation's laws and go after the worst of the worst, and our men and women do a dang good job at it every single day. And we will not stop doing our job.
4: Good.
7: Mullen says Belgal had prior criminal convictions and that ICE wasn't aware a five-year-old was in the car. He said the father was to blame for endangering him.
4: Hmm. Right.
5: There you go.
4: That's exactly
5: there
4: right.
5: You go.
4: Exactly right.
5: Chris said that this is the guy that Mamdani wanted to be freed. I think it was the Venezuelan guy. This was the Dominican guy, but the Venezuelan guy is the guy that I think Mamdani was talking to President Trump about trying to get him released, and Trump was like, no.
4: Yeah. Good.
5: So talk to you later. I think so, yeah.
6: So that's two dads with five-year-olds in the back?
5: Yeah. Yeah.
6: And they both got shot?
5: Yeah. I'm pretty sure that Venezuelan guy had the kid in the back, too.
6: Yes, that's what I'm saying.
5: Yeah. Mm. Are these, like, decoy kids?
6: Mm. Well, we do have some missing kids from the Biden administration.
5: Yes,
6: so
5: we
6: that
5: do.
6: Makes sense.
4: Yeah, we do. Also, DSA, darling, Democratic Socialists of America, Dara Lisa Alvila Chevalier, told Hassan Piker that accused gangbanger Oscar Belgal was just being a good dad when he tried to flee the feds with his five-year-old son in the car. Just being a good dad.
5: So is this the Venezuelan or the
4: this is I think this
5: Dominican.
4: Is the Dominican.
5: Okay.
4: And was somehow a victim of his own rap sheet being revealed. She says, I was just so angry. To me, it doesn't even matter. That he was a violent criminal doesn't even matter. Police Commissioner Tisch came out, and I understand it's her role to provide more information. But rather than condemn ICE, rather than condemn the shooting or the events that are taking place, she started to villainize Oscar. He's the villain. That's why
5: he's
4: being
5: the villain.
4: Villainized. Because he is the villain here. She says, put yourself in Oscar's shoes. You have your child in the back seat. You're picking him up from school, and all of a sudden, you see masked men coming towards your car, banging on it, pulling out guns. You're running. I'm sorry. You're protecting your child. No, you know it's ICE. Don't give me this garbage that they don't know what's going on. Ugh, this is agonizing. And then, of course, she goes on to say, "F ICE and abolish it." Well, okay. We know where you stand. I mean, we got to stop with this democratic socialist nonsense. And all of these people need to be voted out. She's actually got a shot at becoming an elected official in New York.
5: Oh, yeah.
4: That just can't happen. That just can't happen. Can you imagine how agonizing it's going to be if some of these, all these DSA members get into office?
5: It's going to be a nightmare.
4: Oh, my gosh.
5: It's going to be a nightmare. And why he is still around, I have no idea. But Bernie Sanders, you know, is out talking about wanting mass amnesty for all these illegals.
4: Mm. How about no? No. How about no?
5: I mean, we can hear from him or not. I don't care. I'm just letting you know that's what he wants.
4: All right.
5: That's what he wants.
4: Let's hear it.
5: I don't care.
4: And I stand by, how about no?
5: Okay. Sure.
4: But
10: if you want to bring ICE under control, if you want to move our country to comprehensive immigration reform and a path towards citizenship, then the only way you do that is to end Republican control over the Senate.
4: Ugh. Agonizing.
6: Wait, we have control?
10: If you want control of the country with criminals, then the only way to do that is to end ICE.
4: Okay, shut up.
5: I mean,
4: it's just so ridiculous.
5: Syed in Michigan, this clip, I think, is not from Meet the Press, which he was on this weekend, which there's two clips from Meet the Press that are, amazing. But this one, I think, is the primary debate.
4: Okay.
5: And this is where he's talking about we need to open our doors.
4: Jeez.
11: Under my leadership, our state will not expend a dime of state taxpayer resources enforcing federal immigration policy that at best is incoherent and at worst is heartless. We will not participate through our state police. We will not participate through the State Department of Corrections, because I do not believe that they are doing what's in the best interest of our state. Because every time we watch one of these deportations, you're talking about a family that's been torn apart, and you're talking about a portion of our economy that's been shipped out. And I'm not willing to be a part of that. Beyond that, I look forward to pushing forward legislation that would preempt localities from participating with ICE and using their local resources to do the same. Beyond that, we've also got to make sure that in this state, we are not discriminating by documentation status. Right now, if you're undocumented, you don't get access to a driver's license, so you're stuck. You don't get access to a lot of the basic things the state offers everybody else.
4: Right.
11: And I think that's ridiculous.
4: Except
11: and so we've got to stop discriminating that way.
4: Oh, okay.
11: And I also believe that we've got to make sure that if we're honest and serious about empowering our immigrant communities, then we've got to put some money behind making sure that folks have the access to be able to train in their profession of choice, to be able to get licensed to do what they do here in the United States, and invest in basic things like English language training.
12: Would refugees be a part of this plan?
5: That would be nice.
11: Absolutely. We as a country, I believe, owe it to the world to open our doors, and we're better because of it.
4: We don't.
11: Right? I've never met an immigrant in my life who didn't want what's best for their family and what's best for our country.
4: That's unreal. You've never met an immigrant family
5: in your life who doesn't want the best for their family and the best for this country.
4: Oh, you haven't met very many of them.
5: Look around, my friend.
4: Take a peek. Oh, my gosh. That is insane. All right, Michigan, you've heard it there. Is that what you want?
5: That was the primary. He won.
4: Oh, my gosh. Hoo-wee.
5: I mean, that was the Democratic primary, so.
4: Yeah.
5: You know.
4: Yeah. But still. Of course, they've got very terrible choices, really terrible choices in the Democrat Party. But they did pick the worst one possible there.
5: Sure. I mean, I thought he was on Meet the Press. He said, we mentioned earlier, he's continually asked about his ties to Muslim Brotherhood because of his sister.
4: Mm-hmm.
5: Because of his sister, right?
4: Mm-hmm. Yes.
5: And
4: what are you delivering
5: this,
4: here?
5: This clip is him denying that.
4: Okay.
13: Mm-hmm. For Michigan voters who are hearing those attacks against you, who are looking to separate fact from fiction, can you set the record straight about whether you or your family have any ties to the Muslim Brotherhood?
14: No, but let's talk about this.
13: No, you don't have any ties.
14: No.
13: And your family doesn't.
14: No.
4: Okay, so his sister says that's a lie. That they have.
5: Yeah.
4: The whole family has long been associated with the Egyptian Muslim Brotherhood.
6: And we believe the sister.
4: I do.
5: I do too.
6: That's what I'm saying. We believe the sister.
4: Yeah. I believe as well. Absolutely.
5: What's good, though, is that he went on to talk about, and we've heard him talk about this, I think, before, but he believes in this wealth tax. You know, because if, look, Pat, if you're a billionaire, $100 million is nothing to you. Nothing.
6: Pat?
5: Nothing to you.
6: Pat? Can you...
4: it's just immoral. It's just, why do you think you have a right to all of that money? Why?
5: Because
4: why do
5: Pat,
4: you?
5: When you're a billionaire, you aren't making money on work anymore.
6: Thank you.
5: You're making money on money. Well, he explains it.
4: Jeez.
11: If you were to tax people with $100 million or more, a wealth tax, and we're not even talking about a serious wealth tax. I just want to think this through, okay?
5: Okay, stop for a second.
4: Think this through.
5: Stop for a second. We would start that again.
4: A wealth
5: tax.
4: He's
5: not talking about
4: he's doing what California's doing. He's talking about millionaires.
5: 100 millionaires.
4: Yeah.
5: He's already dropped it down.
4: It's nothing to you.
5: Holy cow. Okay, go ahead.
4: Jeez.
5: It's not even a billionaire anymore. Yeah, start from the beginning.
11: If you were to tax people with $100 million or more.
4: $100 million or more.
11: We're not even talking about a serious wealth tax. I just want to think this through, okay? Imagine you tax based on wealth, based on what your money made last year. If you're a billionaire, you don't work. You don't make your money off of the money you earn working. You make your money off of your money. So if you're a billionaire earning 10% on your billion, you're making $100 million. So even if we tax you at 8%, you know what you still made? $20 million doing nothing.
4: My gosh! And why do you have access to their money. What have you done for
5: You've
4: it?
5: You've done nothing!
4: Nothing! They invented something. They provided a service of some kind.
5: Whatever it was.
4: Whatever it was that they deserve making that money and then investing that money.
5: In other companies, by the way, that are providing
4: Good
5: other
4: gosh.
5: Goods and services and employees.
4: Right. Jeez.
6: I love how you white adjacent people
4: yeah.
6: support the millionaires.
4: Well, we're not just white adjacent. We are actual white. So...
6: Don't like it.
4: I think you are the adjacent
5: yeah.
4: one, right?
5: Yeah, you're the yeah, one that's you're white the adjacent one. Working with us.
4: I just can't take it. I can't take
5: that's
4: it.
5: Are incredible.
4: You telling me that Elon Musk isn't making money from the work he does? Of course
6: nope.
4: he is.
6: He's making money on money, Pat.
5: Money on money. Mm. So he starts out at the 100 millionaires. Then he went to the billionaires to try yeah. to soften the blow a little bit.
4: Right.
5: But he's really talking about the 100.
4: Yeah.
5: For now. And you know, I mean, he's obviously going to, he's talking about everyone.
4: Mm-hmm.
5: But it's yeah. to soften the blow.
6: So you got time, Jeffy.
5: The rich people. He's,
6: you got time.
5: I'm a long way from that, my friend.
6: That's what I'm saying. You got time.
5: They cannot see me from the perch they're on, I'll tell you that.
4: Oh, man. That's agonizing, though. All right. 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
4: Got some breaking news. Homeland Security and the Department of Justice agents executed a pre-dawn search warrant at the Washington, D.C. area home of U.S. Representative Ilhan Omar. Reason for the raid? Search is part of an ongoing federal criminal fraud investigation focused on immigration paperwork completed by Omar's late father when she was a child. So it's not even about marrying her brother. It's not even about that.
5: Well,
4: interesting.
5: It is interesting. Holman had admitted, I remember him admitting that she was subject to an ongoing criminal investigation. Mm-hmm. And I guess this is it. I'm not sure what they're hoping to find at her D.C. home.
4: Yeah, I don't know.
5: I don't know what kind of
4: weird
5: extra immigration paperwork she would have in her D.C. home. But, you know, if they find something that where she is has to be deported, boy, that would be terrible. I would hate to see that. I would.
4: Because I'd love it. That's weird. That
5: really?
4: You would hate to see that. Yeah. I'd love it.
5: Because I would. That would be.
4: I mean,
5: wow.
4: She loves Somalia anyway over this country.
5: And there's supposed to be this big comeback now.
4: Yeah. Right.
5: We're supposed to have such great things happening in Somalia. And I'm sure.
4: So go back.
5: I'm sure it's because of all the fraudulent money that's gone over there in the last 5 years.
4: Yeah, no question.
5: That couldn't have. Oh, that had something to do with it. Yeah, no, I'm sure it's that. I mean, that's definitely been a boom to their economy.
4: No doubt about it.
5: So as I said, it'd be terrible if something were to happen and Ilhan Omar would have to be deported.
4: Wow, wouldn't that be something tragic?
5: It would. That's why I am upset.
4: You don't sound that upset, though. That's weird.
5: It's
4: kind of weird. Because, yeah, you're telling me you're upset, but I'm not seeing it reflected in your face.
5: Really?
4: So, yeah. Yeah.
5: Huh.
4: Weird. All right. 888-900-3393. More coming up.

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0: got some tweets here. Jimmy Dimples tweets, I'd gladly invite ICE agents to my town, but this is Mayberry, not exactly an illegal alien hotspot. Wonder where Jimmy Dimples lives. No word there. Newbomb Turk.
1: He said Mayberry.
0: Yeah, he did say Mayberry, but I'm guessing it's a Mayberry-type town. I don't think there's actually a Mayberry.
1: Okay.
0: All right.
2: It's on the internet, so it must be true. So there's a Mayberry.
0: Newbomb Turk. El Sayed. Hate to tell you, but they are purposefully not learning to speak English.
1: Yeah, no kidding.
0: When you're here for 30 years and you don't speak a word of English, yeah, there's I think you're trying not to.
2: That's my grandma. Okay, you're talking about.
0: Sorry. She's been here for 30 years?
2: Yes.
0: Speaks not a word of English.
2: Nope.
1: Not a word.
2: Not a word.
1: Really?
0: Has anybody suggested to her that maybe you might learn?
2: We did, and then she said, well, I'm leaving back to Puerto Rico. I'm like, okay. And then she left.
0: Oh, so she's gone?
2: Yeah.
0: Oh, okay.
1: So technically she still lives in, you know, part of the United States because we've allowed Puerto Rico to be a territory, which I don't understand.
0: Okay. Frank Johnson's alter ego. I promise you that he, meaning El Sayed, will want to tax your pension, IRA, 401k, or any other retirement savings you have because you're making money on money.
1: Amen.
0: It's for sure. Yeah.
1: Think of it.
0: Don't trust any of these people. You don't need that.
1: We only took 80% of it. You still have $20 million.
0: Unreal.
1: That's unbelievable.
0: That's insane. It's really insane. All right. So President Trump is floating, changing the name now of oceans, the Atlantic and the Pacific.
2: Yes.
0: To Trump Ocean.
2: Yes.
0: Okay.
1: I love him trolling.
0: What is the deal with his renaming thing?
1: He's just trying.
0: Please stop. I just want it to stop. I think we've gone too far with the renaming thing. I'm done with the renaming thing.
1: He's done two things.
2: Yeah,
0: He did the Gulf of Mexico.
1: It's the Gulf of America.
0: And Lake America.
2: So two. That's it.
0: And AI. He changed the name of SI. AI to that's SI.
2: Because it's super intelligent.
1: And I'll tell you what, another thing that bastard did was put his name on the Kennedy Center. That's what he did.
0: Yeah, that was fine with me. I didn't care about that.
1: Wow.
0: I didn't care about that.
1: Probably him that stole RFK's bust. He's going to give it to RFK Jr.
2: for his birthday.
0: Could be. I don't know. But he said, we've got the Gulf. We've got a beautiful lake. And now someone said you need a river. Did they? Did somebody say that to you? You need a river?
1: Yeah, of course, someone did.
2: Of course.
0: So he doesn't want to change the name of the Hudson River, he said.
2: Okay.
0: Henry Hudson, he did a good job of sailing up that sucker a long time ago.
2: Yes.
0: So
1: Trump knows the history.
0: We need a river. We need an ocean. So I was thinking of either the Atlantic or the Pacific. We call it the Trump Ocean or Ocean of the Americas.
2: Okay.
1: There you go.
0: Something like that.
1: Okay. I like that.
2: I like the second one. I don't like the first one.
1: How about the American Mississippi?
2: Oh.
0: No, before I go out, he said, I think we should have an ocean and we need a great river. Now, I'm not changing the name of the Mississippi. I love the Mississippi.
2: Oh, okay.
0: We won that state by so much. Okay.
1: I mean, that's.
0: So I'm ready for the name changing thing to stop.
1: I loved
2: the river.
1: When he was asked about Mike Ditka dying, he did a great job talking, you know, rest in peace to Mike Ditka. I died at 86. I mean, I think we all had our Mike Ditka brush with greatness in our lives.
0: Mm-hmm.
1: I mean, I remember meeting him, and it was just awesome. But when asked about it, he was, found it funny because Ditka was a big supporter of Donald Trump. And I mean, people asked him, you know, are you sure you want to get behind Donald Trump? Do I look like I care about what people think?
0: Yeah.
1: I mean, that was
0: Iron Mike. You don't want to mess with Iron Mike.
1: You're not messing with the coach.
0: No.
1: And when asked about it, Trump was like, oh, he just died. I just found that out. Those guys. Well, period. Here you can have it. He's a big supporter of mine.
3: Mike Ditka.
1: Oh, those guys already said, yeah.
3: He was a great guy. He was with me all the way. He was tough. Mike Ditka is, that's a sad one. You just tell me that now for the first time.
1: He's good.
3: They heard about it. Wow. He was great. He was great. He was a He was a big supporter of mine.
4: Won the Super Bowl in 86.
3: Yeah, no, he was a winner. He was a tough cookie. He was great.
1: Yes, he was. I mean, he's the only guy, he's the first guy in the Hall of Fame that was a player, an assistant coach, and a coach with the Super Bowl.
0: Mm-hmm.
1: Man.
0: Mm-hmm.
1: Mike Ditka, man.
0: Yeah. Yeah, he did some good stuff.
1: He did, man. He was a... I was watching some footage of when he played.
0: Yeah.
1: That was football.
0: Yeah.
1: I mean, those guys hurt each other.
0: If you would have said to Mike Ditka, there's too much at stake in the NFL. I think that all stadiums should be dumped. He would have punched you in the face.
1: He may have agreed with me on
2: that.
0: He would have beat your butt.
1: There's more important things to worry about in the NFL than a roof over the stadium these days.
0: Still.
1: They do not play Mike Ditka.
0: He would have hated that because that guy, he was all about toughness.
1: He was all about toughness. No question. I also saw the old story, thinking of you. When Terry Bradshaw got injured one time where he was picked up and thrown on his neck,
0: mm-hmm.
1: and he's just laid out on the field, and they carried him off, and he said that they didn't have anything hard or big enough, so they broke a door off of the stadium, and he laid on a door outside the dressing room until the game was over. And then they flew back to Pittsburgh. They put the door up on top of the seats of the airplane, flew back to Pittsburgh. Then they took him to the hospital. And he said it took him 3 days to get feeling back. He said, I started getting feeling back in my toes 3 days later.
2: You don't make them like that anymore.

0: true.
1: This
0: yeah.
1: is coming from the guy that wants a dome true. On every...
0: I know!
2: No, that's because I want them to play football.
3: Mm-hmm.
2: Uh-huh. And they can still play football, but the weather does not need to be a deterrent or affect the games.
3: Mm-hmm. Mm-hmm.
4: On the not-so-frozen tundra of Lambeau Field, the Warrior could not take the field for the second half. Turf toe had crept into his left foot, and he was out for the next 6 weeks. Then he had a terrible case of hangnail and gone for another 8 weeks.
1: Hangnails are serious.
3: Yeah,
2: they serious. Are. Oh, yeah.
3: It hurts. They hurt.
1: They do hurt.
3: You can't play football if you got a hangnail. Come on.
2: So bad.
1: In the cuticles?
3: And turf toe, I will grant you it does hurt. I'm sure. I'm sure it hurts. But that wouldn't have stopped Mike Ditka, that's for sure.
2: No, that would not have. He would have laughed at you.
3: I mean, he probably had broken bones and played through.
2: He absolutely did.
3: Give me an aspirin. Okay.
2: I'll be fine.
3: Here you go.
1: Yeah. Split it back together. Just bend me up.
3: Yep. Those people were tough.
2: Oh, they back hurt each in the other, day. Man. They wanted to hurt each other.
3: Also, President Trump asked a question no one could understand.
2: He was asked a question.
3: It was Pat.
2: So good.
1: Pat, I feel like you may hear a question like this coming from a 7-Eleven.
3: All right.
2: It was so good. And what was especially about it is I know our own Josh Howerton had posted, this is exactly the way I feel when someone asks me, when an atheist gives me the argument for how the universe was created. This is how I feel.
5: On Ben Khalid, Khalid Tint Airport in Saudi.
6: Mr. President.
1: I think you missed a question, Pat. One more time, Joe, please. Okay, one more time. Ben Khalid Airport in Saudi. I love the shrug. All right, we're moving on.
2: We're going to the next person.
1: I'm a little upset about this clip. Trump is softening because
2: he is.
1: The old Trump will be like, what the hell did you just say?
2: You know what he said? Tell me what he said.
3: That's great.
2: Yeah, that is true. Ben Khalid, he's done that before.
5: Khalid Tint Airport in Saudi.
3: Saudi?
1: What? Something about the airport. Something about an airport in Saudi Arabia.
3: Is that what he's trying to say?
2: Well, the Houthis are attacking. I mean, the Houthis are attacking. And there's a big problem. Yeah. So maybe he's talking about that.
3: The Houthis. Oh, yeah. Okay. With that in mind, let's see if we can get it.
1: All right.
3: Let's,
1: one more time.
3: Here we go.
5: On Ben Khalid, Khalid Tint Airport in Saudi.
3: Saudi.
1: Saudi.
3: Where is Saudi? I think he's talking about Saudi Arabia,
1: right? To remain that.
3: An airport in Saudi Arabia.
1: Because over the weekend, there was an attack at the airport.
2: Yeah.
1: 13 people and 300 injured.
3: Right.
2: We need to put an end to this Houthi issue.
3: Yeah.
2: And Saudi Arabia is whining to take care of it.
3: Are you talking about Saudi? Yeah.
1: Saudi.
3: Saudi.
2: I love Trump. The president, is softening, though.
1: He just stares, and then we're just moving on. That's not my president. I need him to. What are you doing here?
2: That's why Susie, if you watch Susie stepped up.
1: Pat.
2: She thought it was coming.
1: Yes, Pat. Look behind Trump. Susie Wiles. Look her reaction.
2: She thought it was coming for Trump saying, hey, what is he saying?
3: Mm.
5: On Ben Khalid. Khalid Tint Airport in Saudi.
2: Yeah, she steps up.
1: She's like, yeah, he's not coming back.
3: That's great.
1: Remove his press pass.
2: No doubt.
3: Supposedly, he's contemplating getting involved in the Houthis.
2: Yeah.
3: Okay. And so,
2: I don't know.
3: Again, we're in it. So
1: and once you're in it,
2: it is an extension of the Iran war.
3: Yeah, it is.
2: So
3: is it appropriate to wipe them out? We're going to need to.

0: sometime.
1: Here's my answer, yes.
0: Mm-hmm.
1: It's appropriate.
2: Well, think about it before you...
1: Okay,
0: I will. Okay, look, yes.
1: Yes.
2: Oh.
0: That's kind of where I am. It's kind of where I am.
2: Have a little bit more.
0: Let me think, yes.
2: Yeah, one more
0: yes.
2: Oh, you're not even letting your sentence
0: No, okay,
2: finish.
0: Let me... A little deeper, yes.
1: Yeah.
0: Yes.
1: I mean, look, we're still bombing ships... Mm-hmm. Right, I mean, we in the Gulf, they had a precision strike this weekend, which was awesome to watch. Cut one,
0: It is not cut one.
1: Cut 12. Mm-hmm. Now the fighter jets strike this cargo ship. Precision.
0: Oh. Ooh. Okay.
1: We told you not to continue to go, so we're taking out your engine.
0: Holy cow! Look at that. That's cool.
1: So we told you.
0: Yeah.
1: And they were claiming that, you know, no one died in this. I'm sure someone on the ship will say that that's not true, but you should have listened.
2: So we saw attacking fishermen?
0: That didn't look like a fishing
1: No, it
0: boat.
1: Did not.
0: So I don't.
1: No,
2: wow.
1: It did not.
2: Are you a fish expert?
0: I'm not a fishing expert, but that did not look like I would imagine a fishing boat.
2: Oh, okay, that's much
0: to
2: better.
0: Look like.
2: Thank you for.
0: Yeah, you're welcome.
1: It's a big fishing boat if it
0: you're
1: is.
0: Welcome.
1: I'll tell you that.
0: Yeah, it is.
1: Look, they ignored warnings and they were trying to break our blockade.
0: We know what country they're from.
1: It says here no, just a cargo ship in the Gulf of Oman.
0: Should have listened. What are you doing?
1: Should have listened.
0: Meanwhile.
1: Says the precision strike hits the stern of the Panama-flagged vessel.
0: Oh.
1: So that doesn't necessarily mean it's from Panama, but...
0: Right. Also, President Trump talked about the streaming of the execution with...
1: Yeah, he was asked about it when he was going... I think it's the same press gaggle here. And, you know, because obviously Pistol Pete wants to stream it. Said we were going to stream it.
0: Mm-hmm.
1: And so Trump was asked about it.
3: Criticized the idea of live streaming the execution of Nizal Hassan. They say that it could radicalize others.
4: There are two thoughts. Don't show it and show it. Because, you know, by showing it, maybe other people won't be doing what he did. So I'll make a decision ultimately. I know what the military would like to do, but we'll make a decision.
0: Hmm.
1: Yeah, it's probably not going to happen, right?
0: Yeah, I think it won't.
1: It's probably not going to happen.
0: I don't think
1: court will get involved. There's some judge out there that will say,
0: yes.
1: We can't do that.
0: Yeah. I'm kind of...
1: I mean, that's the new town square.
0: I guess. I'd rather it not be live streamed.
1: I think I would, too. I think I would, too. I think if you want to open it up to the public to show up...
0: I mean, do I feel incredibly passionate about it? No, I really don't. I mean, if you showed it, would I be really pissed off? No. But I don't know that we need to do that.
1: Yeah, I'm with you on that.
0: Because
1: we talked a little bit about it on Friday. I mean, you got to watch.
0: Do you?
1: Yeah.
0: You have to?
1: Yes.
0: If it's on, you have to watch.
1: Yes.
0: Okay. I know that's the Jeff Fisher thought process.
1: Well, it's on. I have to watch.
0: Gotta watch it.
1: Have to. What am I supposed to do? Look away?
0: Yeah, you could. Or just not turn it on.
1: Not turn it on?
0: Yeah. You could do that. It's possible for someone to know that it's on and yet not watch.
1: Yeah. And I'm sure that, you know, Dana White's left a few voice messages to Trump like, Don, buddy, let me live stream it. Come on.
0: Yeah. You know, I guess you could do a pay-per-view thing like we talked about on Friday and give the proceeds to the families.
1: Yeah, I'm okay. I am okay with that.
0: Yeah.
1: You know, I am okay with that. And do that or stream it on Paramount Plus and every new subscriber, you know, half of the money goes to the family. And absolutely. I'm okay with that.
0: Glenn was talking about showing an all-female firing squad and then they fire at the guy and then you go back to him after they've shot him and show him on the ground he's dead and then you bury him in bacon.
1: Oh.
2: Okay.
1: I know a lot of people online want to have the bullets wrapped in bacon.
0: And
1: they want to do all that. Maybe we just shoot him and then we bring him back to life and shoot him two or three times.
0: Mm-hmm.
2: So here is a rendering of what it would look like. The execution of the terrorists.
1: Are they having that many nine shooters, right? Three,
2: yes.
1: Six, nine shooters?
2: Wow. It's AI, so AI doesn't know how to count. But this is, they.
0: there seems to be people in the way there that might want to clear the area.
2: No, the bullets are trained to just hit.
0: Oh, are they? Okay. Yes.
1: That's not where they're pointed, though.
0: No.
1: In the picture, in the rendering.
2: This is what it would look like from public record of done it before, back in the day on how executions were done.
0: Wow. So this it's been a long time, though, since we've done this.
2: As you can see, it was done so long that you have the soldiers in harm's way.
0: Right.
2: And the chaplain.
1: Is he facing the other way?
2: Yes. According to records, they face the person away from the firing squad.
0: No kidding.
2: Mm-hmm.
1: That's not how they do it in South Carolina.
0: Really? Huh. Interesting.
2: Remember, this is a military execution.
0: Yeah.
1: Right.
0: So you don't get to see it coming. I don't know if you'd want to.
1: Yeah, but we're...
0: I don't really care
1: guys are,
0: if
1: I,
0: he
1: I,
0: wants
1: you
0: it
1: know what,
0: or not.
1: The thing, I don't care either.
0: Yeah, I don't care.
1: But,
0: he doesn't deserve that consideration. Yeah, it's weird.
1: Seems weird.
0: Does seem weird. Yeah. Make him watch it.
1: Yeah.
0: Yeah. Well, make it more frightening for
1: coming.
0: Him.
1: Heck yeah.
0: Yeah. His victims got to see it coming.
1: Right.
0: So, yeah, why not? All right. I understand Vivek's discussion on immigration wasn't a great one.
1: Oh, you know, he's running for governor.
0: Yeah,
1: I think he's
0: in Ohio.
1: I think he's the front runner. Mm. I'm not sure where the money is at on him in Cauchy. This makes me think, well, no wonder you didn't win presidency, sir.
0: Mm. Oh, boy.
1: I did not like
5: that. But I do favor merit-based immigration. I'm a little bit of a departure from what I think is the Republican consensus here. You know, people I respect, Tom Cotton and others, have proposed bills with a hard cap on the number of immigrants.
0: Yeah.
5: I think it's a mistake. I think that the cap should declare itself based on how many people meet the meritocratic criteria. Skills that match up to job openings in the United States is I think there are legitimate concerns about the dilution, the loss of a national identity. But a lot of that is conflated with, first, the cycle of illegal immigration. But simultaneously, debureaucratize, speed up the process for merit-based immigration.
0: Okay, merit-based he's talking about. Which is, the way it was presented, I thought maybe he'd be talking about illegals and a path to citizenship and all that. No, but he wasn't talking about that. He's talking about merit-based. So,
1: still,
0: you know.
1: With my net zero immigration plan.
0: Merit-based doesn't really fit
1: does
0: in.
1: Does not.
0: No.
1: It does not.
0: But, you know, your illegal plan and all politicians
1: differ.
0: Yeah.
1: I know they do.
0: Yeah,
1: I know they
0: differ.
1: Do.
0: So.
1: I know they do. So, Cauchy has him up. Do we have that?
2: We do have it, but Amy is at 68. Mm. Vivek is at 31.
0: What?
2: Yeah.
1: No, because the last poll I saw was that
2: she was
1: down.
2: This is not the poll.
0: Right. This is where the money is.
2: This is where the money is.
1: Remember, lose your tone with me. Okay, I got it.
2: And I
1: got
2: can
1: it.
2: Check.
1: Okay.
2: I can go to our poll watch people. So
0: okay.
2: Back.
0: Yeah.
1: Oh, yeah.
0: Poll watch.
1: Right.
0: Poll watch.
2: Yeah.
0: Let's go to poll watch.
2: Let's go to poll watch. Okay.
1: And
2: so,
1: if you can't go to poll watch on your own,
2: yeah, do that.
1: You should go to poll watch. You should go to what the heck is the
2: BlazeTV.com/pat.
1: Yeah. Mm-hmm. Oh, there it is, right there on the screen.
0: Get $40 off right now.
1: Yeah, poll watch 40. Nice. Yeah.
0: It's that easy. BlazeTV.com/pat.
2: So poll watch is telling me that Amy is at 47 and Vivek is at 44.
1: Wow.
0: No.
1: The drunken white chick is leading Vivek.
0: 47, 44?
2: Yes.
1: I don't know that I believe that.
0: It's hard to
1: believe.
0: I can't believe it.
1: That's
0: crazy.
2: I'm giving you both.
1: It's hard to get my arms around someone beating Vivek.
2: Yeah. And the Cauchy, and you going to deny both?
1: I'm not denying it. I just don't like it.
2: Oh, yeah. Okay.
0: Did you want us to like that? Because we don't.
2: Oh, but I don't
0: we
2: like
0: don't
2: it
0: like
2: either.
0: It. So.
1: Yeah, I definitely don't. I definitely don't like.
0: Wow.
1: It's hard to believe.
0: It is.
1: Vivek. That guy, first of all, I know I don't like his plan, but he's talking to some YouTuber or something.
0: I don't know if I've ever seen another issue where I disagree with Vivek Ramaswamy, though.
1: But there's another example of him just having an answer for you.
0: Yes. Yeah.
1: I will say that.
0: Yes. And a
1: layered answer.
0: Yeah. Yeah, he knows what he's talking about. He knows the issue. He expresses himself incredibly well.
1: Yeah.
0: And yet, he's behind a bonehead by 3 points.
2: Ohio Senate might go blue. And the governor might go blue. the houses.
0: Yeah, monkeys like, might fly out my butt too.
2: But it looks like out of the
0: I don't five, think it's going to happen.
2: Five really? Races. Yeah. One is only, according to polls, going to the red side.
0: Yeah.
2: So,
0: all right, I got to tell you about Kexie cookies because first of all, they're delicious.
2: Delicious.
0: Secondly, we've got these really cool. We have this really cool Halloween box. It is awesome.
1: It is cool.
0: Jeffy's going to start. Oh, there's no cookies in the box. Why are they eating cookies in the box? Because I took them out.
1: Yeah,
0: so I can show you the inside of the box.
1: What's going on?
0: Okay, here's the box inside. I mean, it's really cool. It's something you want to keep around the house, and then. We got these really cool trading cards that with, you know, Halloween-themed little ghosty on there. There's the mummy, skeleton, and Frankenstein's monster. They nice. Look like that. And then the cookies, of course, that you get in the box. So incredibly delicious. I just tried the Ghoulsberry one. It's got that purple frosting on it. We don't do frosting on all cookies, but man, is that
2: I like the mummy cookie.
0: Delicious.
2: That was so good.
0: You like the mummy one?
1: Yeah, it was good.
2: It was
1: yeah.
2: really
1: was good.
0: So you can get yours. They're limited, so they sell out really fast. Go to Kexie.com to get yours right now. K-E-K-S-I, Kexie.com. And please... pray for Keith Malinak today. Pray for a miracle to happen in his life, in the life of his family. And we'll see you back here tomorrow.
6: This is Pat Gray Unleashed.
7: Hey there. Happy Monday. I'm Hillary. This is your 4-Minute Buzz, and here are some of today's top stories. President Trump announced on Friday that Russian President Vladimir Putin has agreed to supply tons of diesel to the U.S. and global market. Trump said in the Truth Social post that Russia agreed to immediately supply over 300,000 tons, or about 2.2 million barrels, of diesel fuel to the American and global marketplace, another 500,000 tons during the month of November, and 1 million tons immediately thereafter. Trump said in the post that the agreement will bring prices down for Americans and the world, and fast. The announcement comes just 1 month after Trump signed a bill targeting Moscow's energy sector and other areas that help fund its war in Ukraine. Also, Elon Musk has confirmed that SpaceX has agreed to buy licenses for radio airwaves that will enable its Starlink mobile satellite business to provide cellular service inside buildings, a move that the company said will allow it to, quote, become a major mobile carrier in the U.S. Musk said in a post on X on Thursday that, quote, this is the last critical piece of the spectrum puzzle needed for SpaceX to provide complete phone coverage in America. SpaceX said that the deal, if it receives final FCC approval, will allow Starlink Mobile to deploy flexible architecture combining the company's satellite-to-mobile constellation in space with an advanced terrestrial deployment that will connect devices everywhere. The FCC also approved last week of SpaceX's plan to launch 15,000 satellites that are optimized for 2 gigahertz spectrum globally and will allow Starlink Mobile satellites to deliver more than 100 times the bandwidth of the current generation. Also, FBI Director Kash Patel announced on Friday that the Bureau has arrested another suspect involved with the Shiny Hunters hacking group. The breach of the FBI's job website, which affected thousands of personnel records, was discovered last month and allegedly carried out by the cyber group Shiny Hunters. Last Monday, FBI Cyber Division Assistant Director Brett Leatherman said in a statement that a review has determined that there was a security failure of a platform managed by a third-party organization and that the contracting company had been removed. The FBI said in late September that the hackers had obtained a variety of employee personal information, including employee names, addresses, personal and work contact information, social security numbers, dates of birth, and emergency contact information. Also, the Philadelphia Police Department said last week that a false homicide tip was submitted through the PhillyUnsolvedMurders.com website, which was generated by an Anthropic AI model. The police department said that the AI model was conducting a test with randomly selected websites when it submitted false information to the tip site and claimed that it was someone who might have information about the case. Sergeant Eric Gripp said in the press release that the incident occurred on July 18th, but that the company didn't discover the incident until September 28th. Gripp said that there was no indication that the incident was involved in any, quote, unauthorized access to police systems or a compromise of the department data. The department said that the tip was flagged as spam and it never reached the unit responsible for investigative vetting. The department also said in a statement that, quote, the company must strengthen its safeguards to prevent similar incidents from impacting city systems without the city's knowledge. The two-month delay in detecting and reporting the incident to the city is unacceptable. Also, we would just like to ask you to please continue to keep Keith Malinak in your prayers. He is still in critical condition in the hospital. His family thanks all of you for the prayers, and we are believing for a miracle. So thank you for joining in prayer with us. I'm Hillary. This has been your 4-Minute Buzz. And now here's Glenn with a message from a sponsor.
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1: Glenn Beck is on!
2: Hello, America. Welcome to the Glenn Beck Program. We've got a lot to talk about today. I want to get right to it because I want to go to some election polls and some good news. And the thing that would change everything is the price of diesel and the price of gas. And I've got four suggestions for the president that I would really like to see him do. Will he do it? I don't know. But we'll see. Because that would actually change things. And even if it wasn't an election, I would be saying the same thing. Because we've got to get the American people some relief on what they're feeling every day. But I have some really great news beyond politics on polls, and we're going to start there here in just a second. 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Okay, so I started looking at the polls. I started looking at the political polls. And there's a couple of things that stuck out to me, and I want to get to that in here a second. But as I was going through the polls, I started to go deeper and looking at some of the other polls that are out there. Polls out now that show that we are two Americas, but not in the way everybody thinks. Pollsters have taken America's temperature. And the headlines really wrote themselves, but you have to go deeper than the headlines. Pride in becoming or being American hit the lowest level Gallup has ever recorded. We've heard that, okay? Only one in three of us say we're extremely proud of this country. Among adults under 35, it's 14%. Here's another one that wrote itself. 78% of us say the American dream is harder to reach than it was a generation ago. 78%. A Pew study of 25 nations found Americans are especially likely to believe that their fellow citizens are morally bad. Okay, so that's those stories you heard. That's where the headlines stopped. That's where the reporters stopped. But that's not where the data stopped. Gallup also asked whether you personally can still achieve the American dream. Remember, we're very pessimistic. You can't make the American dream is over. It's over. 68% of us said, yeah, I can still make it. 68%. It's everybody else that you're worried about. We haven't lost faith in the promise, at least for ourselves. We've lost sight of the people around us who are still chasing it the same way we are. Most Americans still believe in themselves. What we've misplaced is our belief in one another. And that is honestly the most fixable problem in the country because it doesn't require Congress. It requires a driveway. Now, NBC, I saw a poll this weekend. I'm looking at all of these, trying to put them all together and figure out who we are, where we're headed. NBC came out with a poll headed in the other direction. They looked at it from another angle. 54% of Americans say most of us share the same core values and simply disagree on policy. Okay, so the majority believes we're basically alike while we tell our pollsters that our neighbors are morally bad. Both of those things cannot be true. Here's my answer to it. One comes from your street, and the other one comes from your screen. While we may be busy doubting each other, millions of Americans were quietly raising the bar. For 25 years, Gallup has asked Americans whether a list of behaviors is morally acceptable or morally wrong. For most of the time, acceptance has moved in one direction. And you know what direction that is. This year, it fell on 17 of the 20. 3 years ago, 70% said having a baby outside of marriage was morally acceptable. 70%. Today, that number is 58. Gambling was 71% in 2022 as morally acceptable. Today, it's 57. Well, how did that change happen? No law changed that. No politician has been campaigning. There's been no television crusade. There's nobody telling us what to think about gambling and having babies. It's just millions of ordinary people looking at their own lives, their own kids, their own bank accounts, their own neighborhoods, and deciding, you know, some things matter more than we've been pretending they matter. This is the really good news. Nobody has organized this. Nobody has funded this. It's happening one kitchen table at a time, which means it can keep happening the exact same way. Did you know that in 2024, weekly Bible reading in America hit a 15-year low? We're at 30%. 1 year later, according to Barna, it jumps 12 points. Now, who led the way? Not grandma and grandpa. They didn't lead that climb. You know, boomers now read scriptures less than any other generation. So who led it? Men. 54% of Gen Z men and 57% of millennial men say they open their Bible every week. Excuse me? 57%? For generations, women outread men. Among the young, that's flipped. Now, Pew, as a poll out, says this revival talk is overblown. And maybe it is, I don't know. But for years, we were told the young men were lost. The young men were angry. The young men were gone. Well, these are the same young men. Some of them are sitting at their kitchen table every night, or at least one night a week, looking at an old book, looking for something true. That's not a lost generation. That's a searching generation. That's really good news. There are also the young people who told Gallup that they aren't proud. Wait, what? Now, you can hear contempt in that if you want. But remember, this is a searching group. I hear a generation that hasn't been given much to be proud of up close. What have we given them to be proud of? They've been handed a country through a phone, and the phone only shows the fights. Difference between the driveway and the screen. You don't learn to love a country from a feed. How do you learn to love a country? Is it through school? I think you learn to love your neighborhood, your neighbors, and your country through a coach that shows up, through a neighbor that plows your driveway, a church that brought dinner when you and your dad were sick. Love of country is built out of gratitude for people. We lack gratitude because we're so busy on our screens. You know, Pew asked, what does it take, America, to live a fulfilling life? 61% said close friends are essential. 61. More than marriage. More than children. More than said money. We know the need. Yet one in six of us feels lonely or isolated all or most of the time. So Pew went farther. What cuts that loneliness? Well, it's not a pill, and it's not a program. Among Americans who don't know any of their neighbors, one in five feels lonely all or most of the time. Among those who know most or all of their neighbors, it's 6%. Less than a third as many. You know the loneliest place in America is New York City. Surrounded by people, but you don't know anybody. So let's lay the polls side by side here for a second. We think our fellow citizens are morally bad, and yet we feel alone. Now, hang on just a second. How does that work? We don't know anybody, but we think our neighbors are bad. Again, one is reality, one is a screen. We doubt the dream is open to anyone except us. And the most powerful things that moves those numbers cost nothing. Just know your neighbor. Most of what we fear about people disappears the moment you learn your neighbor's name. You know, the guy with the wrong yard sign becomes Dave, who just lost his mom. The family you never, you know, that never waves becomes the Martinez family, whose boy deploys next month. The woman who seems cold is a widow who hasn't had a real conversation since August. The kid with that annoying loud truck is saving for a ring. The screen never introduces you to Dave or the kid or the widow. It introduces us to categories. And it's easy to hate a category. It's kind of hard to hate a guy who just returned your ladder. This week, I want to challenge all of us. Don't try to save the Republic. Take back your corner of it. Learn one name you don't know on your street. Knock. Bring something. Or don't. Just say, you know, I've lived here for 4 years and I've never introduced myself. You're going to feel awkward for about 9 seconds. And then your neighbor's going to go, you know what? We've been trying to come over to your place as well. Call a friend. Call a friend you've let drift. Not a text. A call. Call them. You already told the pollsters, friendship is what makes life worth living. Let's start acting like we mean that. If there's a young man in your life, your son, your grandson, a kid who bags your groceries, while you're standing there and they're bagging the groceries, ask him, what are you reading? He may be waiting for somebody older to talk about it. Be that person. And while you're at it, tell him one thing about the country you're grateful for. Not that he should be grateful for, that you're grateful for. He may never have heard a grown-up say anything like that out loud. Here's the thing I wanted to start before we get into the election polls. I wanted to start with this. Experts will continue to poll. And that's good, good. But every one of those numbers is a headcount of choices people like you made last month. Change the choices and you change the numbers. No one in Washington can do that for you. Nobody in Washington can stop you. The polls say Americans doubt each other. The same polls say we're wrong about each other. That we still believe in ourselves. That we're quietly raising the bar on how we live. How can we be raising the bar dramatically and yet more and more of us are becoming immoral? That doesn't make sense. We don't know each other. Our young men are lost, and yet our young men are opening the Bible. And we know deep down that a good life is measured in friends. That's not a nation in decline. That's a nation homesick for itself. America's not a pole. America has always been a porch light. Turn yours on. Back in a minute with the polls for the election. Let me tell you, 5 million, that's a big number. 5 million Israeli flags planted in the ground across 17 countries. More than 4,300 churches, synagogues, universities participated in the International Fellowship of Christians and Jews for the third annual Flags of Fellowship initiative. I still have my flying over the ranch because, well, I was going to fly it last week because of the, you know, FOF, but it's raining and I don't want to go out in the rain. Those flags get very heavy and wet. Anyway, every one of those flags carries a message to the Jewish people. We remember October 7th. We stand with you, and you're not alone. That's an extraordinary thing, especially in a world where anti-Semitism is becoming so disturbingly common. But here's the question. What happens when those 5 million flags come down? Because, you know, the needs of the Jewish people don't disappear. They don't disappear when the ceremony ends. There's an elderly Holocaust survivor that still needs food, families who still need shelter, vulnerable people who need medical care, and that's where the fellowship comes in. They turn that into a promise of solidarity and into practical life-saving help for people who desperately need it. 5 million flags, powerful message. Now we have the opportunity to make sure the Jewish people continue to feel the love and the support in our actions. 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
3: Good.

0: All right. So let me look at the election polls here. Short version, there's some real Republican bright spots. The overall national trend has moved towards the Democrats, not away from them. But as I look into that, I'm seeing that those national trends are for an unnamed Democrat. Those are the polls that say, are you more in favor of the Democrats or the Republicans? But you don't attach a name in. You know, Gavin Newsom. Oh, enough for that guy. This happens every time. Whenever you have a party in power, right now it's the Democrats. When it was Barack Obama, the same thing was happening with Barack Obama. When you have a party in power, and you ask people, are you for the Republicans who are in power, or are you for the Democrats who are not in power? Americans generally say, other side, I want the Democrats. Okay? That's just normal. That happens all the time. This is why you can't trust the unnamed polls. Because once you drop a name in there, you're like, oh, well, not that guy. And the Republicans do it too. I'm for the Republican senators. John Thune. Okay, well, not that guy. That's the difference. So stop looking at any poll that shows, you know, unnamed Democrats. Who's ahead, Republicans or Democrats? The Democrats are going to be ahead. Now, here's where they're close or competitive, the Republicans. In the Minnesota Senate. Now, the Democrat leads by an average of only 1.6 points. Real Clear polling has moved the race to a toss-up after several polls have shown a tie or they're within the margin of error. Now, the Cook report still says that it's going to be a Democrat, and it is most likely going to be a Democrat, but it is close. And the Republican is campaigning on what? The Republican is campaigning on what everyone should be campaigning on. If you're not talking about gas and food prices, you should be talking about corruption. And that's what this person is campaigning on. Oregon, the Oregon governor. What's the governor's name? Kotex? Oh, Kotek. Oh, okay. I thought it was Kotex. Anyway, 46% to the Republican, 44%. Now, an earlier poll had the Republican up 45-43 with a 59% disapproval of the current governor's performance, the Democrat. Oregon hasn't had a Republican governor since 1982. The year I graduated from high school is the last time Oregon had a Republican in the gubernatorial office. Hello? For this to be close, Michigan, two October polls near tie. YouGov has El Said at 49, Rogers 48. I don't believe the YouGov poll. That's not scientific. Qantas has 48, Rogers 47. Others will show, you know, El Said up by 7, but I don't believe it. The main Senate race, Collins slightly ahead on favorability, 48-45. Collins always does better, you know, in the actual election. Prediction market in the polls in the Texas Senate, 52-48, Republican. They're saying now that, you know, you can't look at the national polls on Democrats. I agree. You have to look at it by a state-by-state basis, and you definitely cannot look at it on these one-off polls. Now, I'm sorry, on these polls where they say, you know, it's an unidentified Republican or an unidentified Democrat. Can't do that. Now, what does all of this mean? What do we do with this? What is happening with Tallarico? We're going to get into that next. Now that you know the polls, let's talk the street, not the screens. Next. You know, there is a reason they call dogs man's best friend. Think about what it actually means. Your dog doesn't care how much money you make. 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Doesn't care if you had a terrible day or the greatest day of your life. 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

0: We have some breaking news that has just, it broke about 20 minutes ago. 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
1: DOJ spokesperson telling Fox this, quote, "Today in the Washington, D.C. area, Homeland Security investigations executed a judicially authorized search warrant secured by the Department of Justice. This enforcement action is part of an ongoing federal investigation." Brian Nelson.
0: That's significant. For a couple of reasons, that's significant. They first of all, they said this was a judicially authorized search warrant as part of an ongoing federal criminal investigation. Okay. When you're going in for an INS raid, when you're going in for an ICE raid, you don't need a federal judge to sign off. Everybody gets this wrong. We need federal. We've never had federal warrants for ICE raids. Never. Okay. You don't need them. That's through Congress that set that rule up. Okay. Not the administration. So this is a criminal probe. It started this morning at 6 a.m. For this judge, this is for the District of Columbia. I don't know about you, but have you checked the score in the District of Columbia on federal judges? Now, maybe there's one who's a conservative there, but I certainly have never seen him or her. Have you, Jason? We got to find out in this judge who signed the warrant. Because if this is a typical District of Columbia judge, that's significant. Okay, sources, I'm just reading this. Sources familiar with the investigation say investigators are examining alleged immigration fraud, including the paperwork completed by her father. DOJ has not publicly confirmed this. The reports available so far do not establish that Omar has been charged with a crime in connection with this search. Boy, I got to tell you. If I were the president or I were the attorney general and I had DHS agents come in and they said, "Sir, we need a warrant to go into Ilhan Omar's home," I would look at those agents and say, "Are you out of your mind? Show me the evidence." And if it wasn't a very, very high standard of evidence, especially right before an election, if it wasn't a really high standard, I don't think I would approve it. I'd say, come see me in 3 weeks. Come see me in 2 months. Come see me when you have more than this. Only because this is a political firestorm. And that does matter. I want justice. But you better be buttoned up. For it to go to a judge, can we find, Jason, can you join me here for a second?
2: Yeah.
0: Can we find the name? Let's see if we can also get, BJ, ask Beth if we can get John Solomon on this morning. He'll have more on this. So it's a signed warrant. What is the scope of this, and who signed it? So Omar's going to come out with a statement. The next thing that's going to happen is you're probably going to see a statement from our attorneys first, and the White House should release the warrant and the affidavit if they can. It might have to remain sealed, but we should make sure that warrant is absolutely rock solid. She'll have a statement out, then the DOJ is going to come out and explain the investigation. But this could be really, really good, or this could be really, really, really bad. You don't take her on unless you have it. Would you agree with that, Jason?
2: Yeah, and this actually comes, the more I'm looking into this, I looked for the name of the judge, and that has not been released yet. But the Daily Wire was just pointing out that this is coming just a few weeks after Border Czar Tom Homan confirmed that that federal officials were actually investigating the allegations that she married her brother to commit immigration fraud. So just a few weeks ago, Tom Homan confirms that, and today there is a raid at least on her Washington, D.C. home, and we're still not sure about, her other home back in Minnesota. But
0: what does she have in her home? Remember, this has to be, you don't get a warrant to search the house. It's not a general search. You have to go and say, we believe this evidence is in the house, and we believe it, you know, most likely is in a safe or in a bedroom or whatever. You don't get a general search. Hey, we really think that she, you know, we have evidence that she, you know, married her brother, so we need a search warrant. No. What are you going to find in the house? What are you looking for in the house? I mean, the standard of a search warrant is and should always remain very high.
2: Yeah, it shouldn't be random. Like, we're just going to go fishing and say, this would not appear to be like that. That it was just random and they're just going to go fishing to see if there might be something they find, like a sticky note on the refrigerator. Like, oops, married my brother.
0: What are you going to find? Literally, what are you going to find? What are you going to find? Maybe a family album with, you know, your brother in it as a family member? I mean, what are you going to find? I mean, I don't think she has the sticky note even in a safe that's like, yeah, I got away with that one. I married my brother. I mean, literally, what would you have? I don't know.
2: Apparently a judge was convinced off of something that may or may not be there. I don't know.
0: And a judge in D.C. When's the last time you heard of a good judge in D.C. on our side?
2: Oh, God.
0: I mean, that... I actually hope that it's a fair judge, but a judge on their side. I hope that they got it. They didn't go shopping for, I'm sure they did, as they always do. Everybody on all sides does. But I'm hoping that they got a judge who's not just, you know, a crazy Republican. This is going to matter how it plays out in the press. This is really going to matter. And you know how it's going to play out in the press. So please, DHS, don't have done anything and cut any corner. Please. Okay, got to talk about Tallarico. There's an audio out, and I listen to the audio, and the lady sounds, you know, the lady sounds like she's not making it up. Sounds real, but I don't know. I have no idea. I'm not going to vouch for this. I'm not going to tear it apart. I'm just going to say it's out there. I'm not going to play it because I don't know if it's real or not. But Tallarico, the rumor going around, and it's out now, we didn't say this last week when it was out. We talked about it in our meetings, and I'm like, I don't want to peddle any of this stuff unless do we have anything? And they're like, no, it's just rumor. I didn't want to get into it. Now it's out everywhere, and now this audio tape has come out over the weekend that shows somebody calling a mental health institute in Ohio. And they said, hey, is James Tallarico there? And they said, no, he's not. You know what? He checked out earlier this evening. That's why I don't have him on the list. Now, I don't know about you, but any real mental health clinic that's real is not going to be doing that. You know, they have rules. No, who is this? You're not on the list of family members or whatever. And they would know, James Tallarico, they would know. You're not just calling up.

0: know. But the one thing I really, and this is damn near 100% serious. How do you know, how do you diagnose James Talrico with mental illness? Have you heard his policies? I mean, the guy is clearly mentally ill. I guess it would be for depression. And this is not going to hurt his supporters. If anything, they'll feel, oh my gosh, he's one of us. He has mental depression, maybe mental disorders. I mean, that's not going to hurt. Do you agree with that, Jason? You're a Texan, born and bred.
1: Well, I don't, this whole James Talrico thing is just so odd. But he has never given the sense that he is even remotely sane. I was pulling up just statements from him back when he was during COVID. Listen to this. Does this sound like a sane person? Quote, white skin gives me and every white American immunity from the virus. No. But we spread it wherever we go through our words, our actions, and our systems. We don't have to be showing symptoms like a white hood or Confederate flag to be contagious. Those are not the statements of a sane person. They really are not. And
0: let's say he actually believes those things, okay? Which I think he does. He's gone to this church forever. He believes God has, 80 genders or whatever. And he believes these things deeply. He has now, for the last year and a half, denied everything he believes deeply. Let's say he's a relatively honest guy, and all of the handlers said, you can't win that way, James. You'll never get elected. You got to do it this way. And now he's diametrically opposed to what he firmly believes. If he's at all a decent guy, that's caused him real internal struggle. I mean, I couldn't do it. Could you? Jason, could you? For a year, if I said to you behind the scenes, Jason, you have to be against America. You have to be, for transgenderism. You have to be everything you're, whatever it is you're dying. You have to say, well, I'm not too sure about God.
1: No.
0: Okay. And no, you couldn't do it. You would have a breakdown. Within a year, you'd have a breakdown. You cannot deny who you are for that long. So there's a possibility. I'm giving this guy the benefit of the doubt. If there was a mental breakdown, I'm giving him the benefit of the doubt that he's actually a good guy, that he actually believes something. He's just lying right now, and you cannot live a lie, that deep of a lie with that much running on it. And having all your friends and your church and everybody else going, James, what are you saying? No, don't worry. I'm just saying this to, because I have to get elected. If you actually believe in decency, that bothers you. Now, I haven't seen that affect any politician ever. So it just might be that he's mentally unstable. It also might be that he had the world's longest flu. I mean, I don't believe the flu thing. I don't believe the flu. I just don't. I don't. Have you ever had the flu for 12 days, Jason?
1: No. And I think that would be very easy to prove, wouldn't it? Especially now that there's multiple questions on which, if he went to an urgent care in Dallas, which I think was the original story. Then later it was, I went to my primary care physician in Austin. Both of those could have happened. It should be very easy to prove. So just get rid of the questions out there if you're denying
0: and
1: either story.
0: Let the clinic up in Ohio just say, I give you permission. That lady that was on, I give you permission to talk to her. I give you permission to talk to her because she's lying. So go ahead, talk to her. I have the evidence. I have the records of where I was. I can prove where I was. I mean, it's not hard to prove where you are. Even if you have the flu, you have records of where you are. It's really quite easy, especially if you just, I mean, there's lots of ways you can do it. I think Grok could probably do it. I think there's ways that it could be done, but it's maybe just me. Real quick, I want to give a Keith Malinak update. Keith is a producer that has been with Pat for 20-some years, 23, 24 years. He is a good friend of everybody that works at the Blaze. He's a good friend of everybody on the Glenn Beck program.

0: program at Torch. And I think it was Thursday. Was it Thursday or is it Friday? I think it was Thursday. He walks out of the show halfway through. And he's like, I think I'm having a stroke. And Jeffy says, let's call 911. And he says, no, I'm fine. I'm fine. I'm just going to go sit in the lobby. And he goes sit in the lobby. Jeffy calls out and says, hey, let me call 911. He's like, no, I'm fine. I'm going to go home. So he gets into his car and he drives to where his wife is. And he's having a stroke. And it's not good. 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You know, if you're going to hire somebody to manage $500,000 of your money, how carefully would you check them out, right? You'd want references. You'd want to know their track record. You'd probably ask some pretty tough questions before you hand it over a single dime. 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
1: A heartbeat does not come from a blob of tissue. A heartbeat is a life. This is the size of a 10-week-old baby, and they have all their toes and fingers and everything in a heartbeat. And when an expectant mother in an unplanned pregnancy is deciding between life and death for her child, and she hears that baby's heartbeat, 80% of the time she chooses life for her baby. Tanya and I love and support the volunteers of one of our local preborn clinics that provide ultrasounds for these vulnerable women and their babies. 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

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More on Tallarico, more on El Sayed, and the latest on Ilhan Omar. There's more coming out. This is breaking news. They just raided her house in the District of Columbia. More on that after the top of the hour.

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4: Hey there, happy Monday. I'm Hillary. This is your 4-Minute Buzz, and here are more of today's top stories. President Trump has named Katie Zachariah, a conservative commentator and former Trump media communications advisor, to replace Caroline Leavitt as White House press secretary. Leavitt left the position in August due to wanting to spend more time with her family. Trump said in a post on Truth Social on Sunday that Zachariah will begin her new term on Monday and that she will be doing an introductory news conference on Tuesday. Zachariah has previously held roles as a spokesperson for the Department of Homeland Security and a top communications advisor to Trump Media and Technology, the parent company of Truth Social. Zachariah thanked the president in a post on X and said that, quote, serving President Trump and the American people at this critical 250-year mark is the honor of a lifetime. President Trump has shown America that we can be great again, and he works to efficate that greatness every single day. His confidence is a true privilege, and his leadership is a blessing to this country. Also, 14 Democratic states have filed a federal complaint on Friday against the Trump administration, attempting to recoup over $100 million in federal grants included in a Biden-era COVID-19 package that the Trump administration canceled last year. The complaint alleges that the Trump Labor Department committed a breach of contract in canceling the grants, which were intended to modernize outdated IT systems and state unemployment systems. The package was part of the $1.9 trillion American Rescue Plan Act, which awarded $780 million to states, with about $45 million in grants being terminated following the Labor Department decision that was announced in May 2025. Now, the lawsuit alleges, quote, by unilaterally canceling the grant agreements without any lawful justification, DOL breached the express terms of the grant agreements and violated the covenant of good faith and fair dealing. The lawsuit also said that the grant agreement never stated that they could be terminated due to changes in agency priorities, and that federal law would not have allowed for that possibility. Also, Pope Leo XIV is set to undergo a procedure this week to remove a lung nodule discovered during recent medical tests. The Pope announced the discovery during his Sunday noon prayer and said that the procedure to remove the nodule would occur in the coming days. Recovery is expected to take about a week. A lung nodule is a small abnormal area measuring less than 1 inch, and it can be benign or malignant, and it often requires surgical removal to determine if the nodule is cancerous. Oncologists said that the nodule was caught early, so even if it turns out to be cancerous, Leo's prognosis is excellent. Also, the home of Minnesota Representative Ilhan Omar was raided early this morning by Homeland Security investigations. A spokesperson for the DHS said that the raid was executed following a judicially authorized search warrant secured by the Department of Justice, and that the action was part of an ongoing federal investigation. Omar is under investigation and is accused of allegedly marrying her brother to commit immigration fraud, which she has repeatedly denied. And then we wanted to tell you about a new feature on theblaze.com, the new feature called Poll Watch. It now brings the Senate, the governor, and the House races. It brings them all together in one place, and it gives you an easy way to track how the midterm races are shaping up. 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
1: Glenn Beck is on.
2: Hello, America. Welcome to the Glenn Beck program. There's a lot going on. A couple of hours ago, there was a warrant that was issued by a D.C. federal judge to allow the DHS to go in under a judicial warrant into Ilhan Omar's home in the District of Columbia. We think that this is all part of the DHS ICE investigation on her marriage, which we did a show on, I don't even know, 5 years ago. And between that and the Hunter Biden, well, I should say, I've done three specials, four specials, that were way ahead and were right. And I would bet my life that they were right when we did it. One was COVID. We're way ahead on that. We showed you that the lab had an outbreak, you know, way before anybody was talking about it. We showed you the documents where the Federal Reserve was actually taking money from the pharmaceutical companies. We showed all of that. There was the case of Donald Trump and what happened in Ukraine, and that he did not do anything that deserved that impeachment. In fact, it went the other way, and that's where we began to find the Joe Biden stuff. Then we investigated Joe Biden and Hunter Biden, and that was accurate. The other one was Ilhan Omar. And I want to take you through some of these because it's shocking. It's shocking. And it all came originally from the Minneapolis Star and Tribune. This is a newspaper which is not necessarily a Republican newspaper. And they did a full expose on her marriage. And I'm telling you, it's a scam. Now, I'm hoping that the Justice Department has known what kind of whoop-ass you've just opened, and they have completely buttoned this up. Because if they've done it improperly, it's going to be a nightmare. If they did it the right way, this is going to be an interesting week or so. And we'll talk about that coming up in 60 seconds. First, my Patriot Supply. We may be the first generation in human history that considers waiting 45 minutes for dinner to be a crisis. You know, you can sit on your couch, push a button on your phone, and have complete stranger bring you a cheeseburger from any place that you want. You know, and if it takes too long, you can watch his little car moving around on a map and get angry at him in real time. 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Okay, Jason, I want you to join me on this, if you will. Because I have the timeline, and I'm just trying to pull this out. I'm still waiting for the Glenn AI to generate the former scripts. I don't have it on my screen yet. I'm sorry. Resync? Okay. But I want to tell you what has happened in the timeline that the best that I can remember here, Jason. Nope, still don't have it, guys. Wait, maybe it just updated. Nope. Okay. So anyway, let me tell you what I do have, and I do remember. So she legally married Elmi, I think was his name, February 2009. And she said that they separated religiously in 2011, but their civil divorce wasn't finalized until December 17th. Meanwhile, she reconciled with Ahmed Hirsi, whom she had a third child with in 2012. Now, remember, they were separated, religiously separated, in 2011. She has a third child in 2012. She legally remarries Hersey in 2018. So now, here's one of the problems. Let me explain this. If I remember right, Jason, help me out. Oh, here's the show. Maybe you can look at it, too. I just got it. If I remember right, gosh, I'm sorry that we're doing this just on the fly, but let me see here. Because if I can give it to you, if I can find it. Minnesota, there's so much smoke surrounding smear campaign. Star Tribune finally decided to engage in journalism. Star Tribune did its own investigation of allegations against Omar. They not only corroborated many of the facts reported online by journalists, but they also couldn't find evidence to refute other basic facts of the story. So here are the facts. First, Minnesota's Campaign Finance and Public Disclosure Board confirmed that Omar improperly used campaign money to pay a lawyer to fix her tax filings. She was ordered to reimburse her campaign $2,500. The State Board also confirmed she used campaign money to pay for personal travel expenses and speaking engagements to reimburse her campaign, blah, blah, blah, slap on the wrist. But that's not all there is. Perhaps the biggest confirmation to come out of the state of Minnesota's investigation is that Omar broke federal tax law. In 2014-2015, she filed a joint married tax return stating that she was married to Ahmed Hersey when she was actually legally married to a different man named Ahmed Ilmi. In the real world, you don't get married to somebody else while you're already married to somebody. It's known as bigamy, and it's illegal, and you don't file joint tax returns. Okay. Now, Omar explained her unusual marriage, but she has not answered repeated questions about the tax fraud except through campaign spokesman. The wildest and weirdest claim that has plagued Omar since entering politics is that her second husband, Elmi, is actually her biological brother. Allegedly, they married for immigration purposes or maybe to help Elmi get a student visa and or a student loan to attend North Dakota State. That adds a whole new icky dimension to the Three's Company concept. The odd fact that Omar and Elmi were married also by a Christian minister. Do you remember this, Jason? That was one of the things. She religiously separated with her Islamic faith. She didn't separate from her faith, but she separated from her husband in 2011 religiously. Then she later files for divorce, and she gets married. They're both Islamic by a Christian minister, which would be legal to lie if you're a Muslim. What is that called, the legal lie? It's Taqiya or something?
0: Taqiya.
2: Is that an Elton John song? Taqiya. So she could, I'm just saying the worst, she could have lied by having this marriage performed as a complete sham and say, we're okay with God because our God knows we're lying, and that's why we have a Christian minister. Why would you have a Christian minister marry? You know, she wears the veil and everything else. She's not lax on her faith. So she was married in her faith tradition, along with her carefully crafted image as a traditional Muslim. It lends credence to the allegation that arrangement with Elmi is some kind of marriage of convenience. The possibility that Omar married her biological brother is weird, but is it that far-fetched? Online journalists show the Minneapolis Star Tribune can't fully disprove what they're saying. In fact, they've already confirmed 50% of what the online community was saying. Ilhan Omar refuses to comment on any of it, beyond hostility or calling people a racist. A person refusing to comment, so let's start at the beginning. In 2016, Omar was set to defeat the longtime incumbent in a seat at the state legislature. Post made by a user, Abdu Johnson, surfaced on the internet in a forum called Somali Spot. Somali Spot is a forum for members of the Somali community to talk about everything from politics to movies. Abdi Johnson's original discussion has now been deleted, but the screenshot exists. Quote, Ilhan Omar marriage fraud exposure. And the user goes on to explain how Ilhan married her brother to help get him into the United States. And he lists social media posts to back up his case. The local media left it alone. The mainstream media obviously wouldn't touch it because it's on some obscure post on a Somali message board. The independent journalist, however, did look at it. A journalist at Alpha News began to look into the series of conflicting social media posts that makes this Three's company. David Steinberg over at PJ Media did his own digging. He just released new information and attempts to put all this the missing pieces into place. His new research is based on a source within the Somali community, and it links Ilhan Omar to a UK citizen that he says is Elon's biological brother named Ahmed Nus Saeed Elmi. This is one of the most complicated stories I've seen, blah, blah, blah, but here it is. She was 8 years old when she was in a refugee camp in Kenya, along with four siblings and her father. Her father changed half of the family's name to Omar to gain entry to the United States, while the rest of the family kept their names and moved to the UK. Ilhan then allegedly married her brother so he could get into the United States easier. Wow. Journalist David Steinberg, was given him in part by multiple sources within the Somali community in Minneapolis, blah, blah, blah. In the 2008 State Department, they stopped accepting asylum application from refugees that claimed they had a family member that was already in the U.S. Why? Because DNA testing showed that 87% of the refugees claiming asylum from Africa were fraudulently claiming that their family members, they were family members of current U.S. citizens. From the early 90s up in 2008, immigration fraud of this manner was rampant. In 1995, there were two families in Somalia. If someone was denied entry to the United States, they could accomplish a lot more as a bunch. And that's what's alleged here. It was two families, the Elmis and the Omars. The Omars headed by these two men, and they were granted asylum and lived in Arlington, Virginia in 1995. The Elmis, however, had not been granted asylum in the United States. They included a bunch of other people in her family, Ilhan and Ahmed obviously being brother and sister. So what they do is they separate these families, put them into different categories. They say, you go to the UK, we'll work to get you in the United States. We can get this part of the family into the United States. So this just gets very, very technical. But you start to now have Facebook posts, Elon's sister calling Nur, the guy that Ilhan is married to, as her father. I'm sorry, Nur, who is Elon's new husband's sister, right, in the pictures, calling Elon's dad her father. So it shows that she's at least claiming that they're brothers and sisters, correct? I have this right, Jason?
0: Pretty much. It's very confusing. And I remember we had to like make it seem like a sitcom. At first we did Three's Company, then we did the Brady Bunch.
2: Brady Bunch. Yeah.
0: But the weird thing about this is that this started at what you just talked about on like a Somali Spot or whatever. It was like a Somali blog.
2: Yes.
0: And then Steinberg picked it up and he started linking all these different Facebook and social media posts to the people that were alleged that, you know, were involved in this. And through, you know, taking it through all of that, it started to look like this was a pretty good case for some kind of immigration fraud. Now, I think you mentioned DNA testing, surrounding people that were claiming asylum, specifically, you know, from Africa, is interesting to me because I wonder if that's what this raid is all about. I wonder if it's all about DNA testing, because if that's what they're going for, then that could just put the case to bed, I would assume, as long as they have the DNA of...
2: You mean get a hairbrush or something from her?
0: Something like that, yeah. That could potentially be what this is all about.
2: I wonder if they have DNA from him.
0: That's, yeah,
2: You'd need DNA from him as well. So that would be really interesting. Yeah, because that would put it to bed. I just remember looking at this whole thing going, this is because what it did turn into was a bunch of Facebook posts where they're calling her fake husband, if you will, so we can just follow this, her fake husband's sisters and brothers, her sisters and brothers, and then saying their children are her nieces. And so she's liking things, all this, I'm so proud of my niece. Well, that's your fake husband's sister. So how are they nieces unless you're related to each other? And there was a lot of stuff like that. And it was really coming from social media that was deleted, but they went back and got all of them. I mean, it's really not good. I mean, I think just in the show that we did, I thought we did enough in that one show to show the American people that this was at least very likely. Couldn't prove it, but the government can. All right, yeah. More in just a second. 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

0: I'm sorry, I do not like coming to you unprepared. And I'm just pulling all of this stuff out of my top of my head in our research libraries just on the fly here about Ilhan Omar, because this story broke about an hour ago. We were already on the air, and the story broke about the DHS going in with a judicial warrant. That is significant. They keep repeating that, a judicial warrant. In the District of Columbia, it's not hard. It's not easy to find a judge that will do this. And I hope they dotted every I and crossed every T for that. Otherwise, it's going to turn into just a political nightmare. And I think they actually have something myself. Jason, you were going to say a minute ago.
1: We were pretty clear when we did this story that it was all just circumstantial evidence. So there was no definitive proof either way. But the circumstantial evidence seemed to point to she married her brother. Well, this is the allegation, at least, that she married her brother so that her brother could come to school here. And there was so much circumstantial evidence.
0: And they lived together. If they remember, do you remember they lived together in the same home with her former husband? So she divorces her husband, marries this other guy. He moves into the family home where the ex-husband is still living. So Ilhan and her new husband are having their, you know, nuptials and all the bliss in one room while her ex-husband is there and their children. That makes no sense. No sense whatsoever.
1: And there was never a really good explanation from Omar on this. And it seemed like all the circumstantial evidence was a way better explanation for anything else that Omar or her campaign had ever put to try and deny it. So you would think, in just a typical legal matter, that amount of circumstantial evidence would warrant probably what happened today. You would think. It just hasn't happened until today. So see.
0: So we'll continue to watch this story. I want to just bring you up to speed on something in case you don't know. A good friend of the program and somebody who has worked with The Blaze and with Pat and with me and everybody for 20 some years suffered a stroke. It's Keith Malinak, the producer of Pat Show, and it's a significant one. He's on a ventilator, and he's in ICU, critical condition. These are the worst days. His wife says that she is reading all of the messages that are coming in. She said, quote, "I know he can hear me." We're asking if you would like to. 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

0: Okay. Do we happen to have the audio from last week when in Ottumwa, Iowa, there was a city council meeting and a guy steps up. Don't play the audio of it, please. Just the video. A guy steps up. The city council's getting ready to, you know, do the thing. And they're like, okay, we got to start with, you know, a work of prayer, you know, word of prayer and also the Pledge of Allegiance. And a guy stands up and he's giving the prayer and he begins with Hail Satan. And he gives a satanic prayer, and we're not going to play it on the air, nor are we going to repeat any of it. It was bad. And then everybody just kind of got up and said the Pledge of Allegiance, and I thought that was the end of it. It was not the end of it. Rick Bick is a pastor for the New Life Center Church, and he happened to be there and stepped up right after, and we didn't capture that, but Rick is on with us now. Hi, Rick.
1: Hi, Glenn. How are you? Thanks for having me.
0: You bet. I got to tell you, Ottumwa, Iowa, that's a small town in Iowa, right?
1: Yes. Yeah, yeah. We're in the heart of the country, yeah. The heartland.
0: Right. I mean, my mom and grandparent was from Cedar Rapids, Iowa, the small little Iowa towns that, you know, I think of the Music Man, for the love of Pete. And then to see somebody come out with a satanic prayer, and the way we saw it, the way it was clipped, was there wasn't really any reaction to that. But that's not what happened. Can you tell me what happened?
1: Well, yeah, he gave the prayer, and I think everybody just went into shock. What just happened here? And so, the mayor went to the, Pledge of Allegiance, and, I just like, wow, he just, inside me, I wasn't saying this vocally or anything, but inside me, what was going on, this guy just cursed our city, and we're not going to do that because the mayor is a good friend of mine. We pray every morning for our city, for blessing, for good stuff, and this guy just cursed it, and I just told myself, he's not going to get away with that.
0: So you stood up, and what'd you do?
1: I just stood up and challenged everything, and because I thought I broke some of the protocol and rules and that, but then the mayor called me and I said, that guy with what he said, you know, starting out the prayer with O Dark Father and some of the things that were in it. And then he said, you know, ended with Hail Satan. I said, he just put a curse on our city and we need to stop and just reverse it right now. And I got a lot of flack from, you know, one city council member. And I said, you know, with rules and regs and all that. And I said, I don't care what the rules or regs are. We're going to stop and reverse this right now because we're not accepting a curse on our city.
0: What was the objection on the rules and regs? There's no regulation on reversing something from a satanic prayer? Is that what, I don't know what regulation stops this.
1: Well, I guess it may be rules of Roberts or something, but after, you know, the Pledge of Allegiance, they're supposed to go to the consent agenda and some other things in that. So she was saying that, you know, me being vocal should have went to the end of the meeting where, you know, there's citizen comments. And, but I think actually because the, there was no vote to, accept it or confirm the agenda or, you know, and so it was okay for me. And then go ahead.
0: If you're using Robert's rule, I think even Robert would be saying, I'm cool with this. Let's stop the Satan stuff. How did this guy get selected to give the prayer? Who is he?
1: Well, the Ottumwa hasn't had a invocation prayer for many, many years. And our new mayor, that's one of the first things he wanted to do is bring invocation and prayer over our city again. So he had written a nice outline for invocation and used previous things. And so it was rejected. And a part of it was like, you need to be a pastor, a leader, 5 years experience in the community, you know, nothing. I mean, pretty serious, you know, commitment, not just, you know, walking in off the street and doing it, which was pretty exciting. Sure. But then, it went to the council and, that other favorite group, the city attorneys.
0: and they are that you're talking about the Satanists. Or are the attorneys different than the Satanists?
1: The city attorneys, you know, no, I'm not talking about the Satanists, because they review everything so that we appease everybody, right. And so we have to be open to everybody. Right. So they rewrote the guidelines, and there are certain things that were to be followed. I'm not sure that this guy followed them, but so they had to make it open to everybody. And he was given some rules. I think he had a meeting with the mayor a few minutes before, or the mayor had talked to him before this meeting, and that, you know, everybody was, you know, thinking everything was going to be okay. I thought he was going to do something goofy because I know him, but not that goofy. You know what I mean?
0: So is he a Satanist? You say he's goofy. Is he a Satanist? I mean,
1: he's Matt's an extremely intelligent guy, opinionated, in some ways I like him, but he gets off on this. Now, he said he goes to the Satanic Temple, but he doesn't worship Satan, but then he agrees with the tenets, but he's not a Satanist. So I'm not sure how that works out.
0: Yeah, I'm not sure Satan really sees that fine distinction that he might be looking at.
1: Yeah.
0: So was this a political statement more than anything else?
1: You know, I'm not sure. I think he was just, maybe it's, you know, for attention, or, you know, I'm making a statement that, it may have been the underlining thing may have been a way to get Invocation back out of the city council meetings.
0: You know, it's so strange how we're all under attack. This is as weird to me as Charlie Kirk being shot in Utah. Mm-hmm. I see a small town in Iowa and, you know, a satanic prayer is given before it. We are really in dark spiritual times. The enemy is quite busy, mm-hmm. and is busy on every corner, and especially the smallest, meaning us as individuals.
1: Yes. Yeah, and no one was expecting this, and quite frankly, I reacted because my whole thought and process was, you're not getting away with cursing our city. Nobody's cursing our city. We're blessing our city. I had no idea that this was going to go the way it did.
0: How did the people in Ottumwa react to this? They just blow by it, or they what's the city
1: actually react? At the meeting, if you watch it, you know, people are in shock. Some people after he started, like one city council member after he started prayer, walked out of the meeting. And but in the city, there's a lot you can't see it in what you're showing there, but in the city, even, you know, non-religious people are not, they're in up in arms. They're saying, no, who prays to Satan? Who does that? And so it's caused a lot of things on the local level.
0: Well, I'm glad you were there. I appreciate you talking to us, and thanks for taking quick action. Cause honestly, I saw the people, cause I could only see the people behind him, and I saw the people, behind him, and they were standing there. And they looked like they were, you know, concentrating on something else. They weren't necessarily fully listening. And I thought, you know, if I were standing there, I think I would have said to my wife, what the hell? What did he just pray to Satan? I mean, I think that would have been my initial reaction as well. You know, mm-hmm. I don't think I would have, you know, immediately

0: virtually ran out of the building. So when you see me walking up to the podium, he's already in his truck and gone.
1: Rick, blessings to everybody in Ottumwa, Iowa. And thank you for standing up. I appreciate it. God bless you.
0: Thanks for having
1: Rick
0: me.
1: Rick Bick, New Life, you bet, New Life Center Church pastor who, you gotta watch it. No, don't watch the video. It's crazy. It's crazy. And we should all be very aware that, you know, these things are happening around us. And what are you prepared to do? If that happened to you and you were somewhere, what would you do? Would you have just gone on with it and went, I don't know what the hell? Okay. And then just went on with your life. Would you have stood up, walked out? Would you have approached the podium? What would you have done? You know, these are the kinds of tests that I think that we all need to pass now, because we're in like first grade on evil tests, and they're only going to get harder as we go on here. So what would you have done? 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

0: Welcome to the program. Jason. Let's see. We've talked about Tallarico, mental breakdown possibility. I don't know. The Russia oil deal. Trump has made a deal with Russia. Now, Russia is saying, well, I don't know if that's a real deal or not. But apparently he made a deal with Russia to release some diesel, you know, globally to help ease this. And he has also told Ukraine, stop blowing up the refineries or we're not sending any more weapons your way. And I think that's the best thing he can do. I think he's absolutely right to do that. Stop blowing up the refineries. You're putting the entire world at stake. For what? Crimea? I mean, you know, we're putting the whole world at stake. Yes, we are. Why? Because the world knows. In the dead of night, I can wake anybody up in the world and go, hey, should Islamic extremists in Iran have a nuclear weapon? The answer is no. But at least we had a plan on this. What is your plan? It takes years to rebuild refineries. What's your plan, Ukraine? What are your thoughts on this?
1: I think Ukraine is doing everything that they're basically reacting how I would react if I was a Ukrainian. I would be doing everything they're doing. they're defending their country from an invasion, yes. an invasion force. And yes. it definitely weakens Russia to hit these refineries. It definitely does.
0: I'm not asking about what Ukraine is doing. Ukraine might be fine. I'm sorry, you know, anybody who's against, you know, Israel's pushing us around. Yeah, you want an example of this? This is what's best for the United States of America. And the president should speak as the best interest of the United States of America. Knock it off, Ukraine. Stop destroying those.
1: Yeah.
0: Agree or disagree?
1: No, I agree. That's where I was leading to, is whatever is good for Ukraine is not necessarily good for the United States of America, our interests, and correct. That of the global correct. Marketplace on diesel. You can't. That's what's hard to in talking about this. And the president will get hit on this because the people that are all about the Ukraine war are going to say that the president is making it easier now for Russia and harder for Ukraine. But they won't talk about the flip side of it. Of well, it's making it harder on the global marketplace of diesel fuel. It's making it harder for people to live day to day with their, you know, grocery bills, everything else. How can we stop this? Well, there's. Go ahead.
0: Go ahead.
1: It's become almost impossible to talk about issues like this because people will just go to one side or the other, and that's the hard part. Is I do see how this hurts the war on the Ukrainian side. Definitely does. But the other option is diesel prices continue to skyrocket up to when will it be $10?
0: I have to tell you, you cannot continue to increase the price of diesel. This is not just for the United States. This is the entire world. You will collapse the entire West. This has to stop. They have to stop. You know, I'm sorry if it works out to Russia's advantage. Yeah, sure. But it also works out to your advantage. You won't have an economy. You barely have one, but the rest of the world won't have an economy. Nobody will be able to help anybody out because you'll collapse the economy on that. By the way, there's a few things I would love to have you urge the president to do. Suspend the federal diesel tax. That's almost 25 cents a gallon. And that's immediate relief. Just suspend the diesel fuel tax. Waive the Jones Act. We are going to have problems with heating fuel because you have to have American flagged tankers pick the fuel up and bring it to the East Coast. Well, suspend that temporarily. Suspend the Jones Act so we can have any tanker pick up any oil and bring it to the East Coast for the winter.
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7: Hey there, happy Monday. I'm Hillary. This is your 4 Minute Buzz, and here are some cool stories to start your hour. Giant pumpkin growers are set to converge today in Northern California for the annual pumpkin weighing contest, competing for the top prize and a chance to challenge the world record set last week in England. Event spokesman Ronan Fowler said that at least 30 pumpkin growers have signed up for the 53rd World Championship Pumpkin Weigh-Off in Half Moon Bay, south of San Francisco. Growers are attempting to break the record set just last week by Ian Patton of Lymington on England's south coast, who had a giant squash weighing 2,857 pounds. Last year's winner was Brandon Dawson of Santa Rosa, California, who submitted a pumpkin weighing 2,346 pounds. and is signed up to compete again this year. Now, the winner this year will win $9 per pound and will have the winning pumpkin showcased during a parade through Half Moon Bay this weekend. The winner will also take home an extra prize of $30,000 if the winning pumpkin also breaks the world record. That's so neat. Also, archaeologists in France have unearthed a major breakthrough that could lead to the discovery of a Gaelic town on whose ruins France's capital city was built. The ancient Gaelic town, Ludus, was sited by Julius Caesar and was set on fire in 52 BC to prevent it from falling into the hands of an invading Roman army. But there was no material evidence that it existed until now. Catherine Picard, the French Minister of Culture, said, quote, "We are perhaps facing one of the most important vestiges ever discovered to understand the Gaelic Ludus." Picard added, quote, "Scientific prudence still requires verifying its function and chronology, but the convergence of indices is now particularly remarkable." Now, the discovery included traces of ancient habitats, roads, and a 20-meter-long wall made of stone and wood, which were typical of Gaelic fortifications. Now, the remains of a wooden building destroyed by a fire and a Gaelic spearhead, those were also discovered. Now, the wood elements are believed to be dated between 200 BC and 10 BC. Regional Curator of Archaeology Stephanie Deschamps said, quote, "This discovery fills an archaeological vacuum. For centuries, the location of Ludus has been debated. Some had even hypothesized a location in Nanterre. Well, today, with this wall and its context, we may hold the key to the mystery." Also, archaeologists have discovered an extensive Roman settlement near the Roman fort of Kappersburg in Germany's Taunus region. The researchers made the discovery in an area of a forest that was previously damaged by storms. Now, researchers found a rectangular formation that began to emerge from the ground that measured roughly 16 feet long and contained a smaller central space surrounded by well-preserved walls. Pieces of statues depicting Roman deities and fragments of animals, those were also discovered. Researchers believe that the sanctuary likely stood during the 3rd century AD when Roman soldiers were stationed at nearby Kappersburg, and that the structure was likely of an ambulatory temple that included a central sacred room surrounded by a covered walkway. Now, archaeologists also discovered a piece of jewelry dating to late antiquity nearby, raising the possibility that people continued to visit even after the Roman military left in the middle of the 3rd century AD, after a more than 150-year occupancy. Now, archaeologists also discovered a stone bearing an inscription in Latin characters, which they hope reveals more about the village, including the ancient name of the village, which remains unknown. We have a few seconds left. Just want to ask you again, please continue to keep Keith Malinak in your prayers. I'm Hillary. This has been your 4 Minute Buzz. Now here's Glenn.
0: You know, certain headlines kind of remind you of just how bad human beings are at predicting what they'll need to be prepared for. Here's one. A lab worker in Russia died anti-plague laboratory. Nearly 200 people have been quarantined. The suspected disease is pneumonic plague, which can spread from person to person rapidly. The risk to Americans right now, very, very low. But that's not the point. You don't prepare because you know what the next emergency will be. 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It's not. Nobody knows that if or when, and I don't think it is. But Jace.com, use the promo code Beck and be prepared for anything. 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

0: 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Glenn Beck is on.
1: We have time this hour. I want to get back to what I was talking about last hour about the price of diesel and price of gasoline. There's new polls out that show that that's the swing. If the price of gas or diesel would go down dramatically, it would be a real swing in the polls. However, I also showed you new polls. I'm sorry, but I don't think the Democrats are as strong as everybody says. You know, a lot of these polls are looking at unnamed Democrats. So they're saying, who's doing better, Republicans or Democrats? You know, who would you vote for? Well, it's always whoever is in power. It is always the other side, unnamed, that gets in. It's when you start attaching names to it that is the problem. But I want to talk to you about, you know, gas prices, not really just about the election, because I think that's the least of the worries. I think the economy overall, these prices have got to go down. The president tried to make a deal with Russia on that, and now we have bombings in Saudi Arabia. And I hope to God the president's not going to get involved in that. This is the Houthis, and they are bombing Saudi Arabia and airports in Saudi Arabia. As people are going to go to Mecca, a bomb came into the airport and blew up all these people. And, you know, Saudi Arabia just signed a kind of a NATO pact with Pakistan. Was it Syria, Turkey, and who else, Jason? Who else is in this? Why aren't they responding
2: Turkey
1: to this?
2: And the Saudis.
1: And the Saudis, okay. So there's a new NATO pact. An attack on one is an attack on all of us. Well, there's an attack. Why aren't you? Because, Mr. President, please don't get involved in that. Please tell them you got to take care of it yourself. You want that to stop? We're with you. We support you. Go take care of it yourself. You know, Turkey's got enough firepower there, and so do you, Saudi Arabia, to take care of the Houthis. All right, more in just a second. I want to talk to you about what's happening in at Cornell University. I haven't talked about this, but enough is enough on this. This is not good, what's happening, and we'll get into that here. First, let me tell you about the Byrna Launcher. I've been a big believer in the right to self-defense, always have been. I carry a gun. You know, I believe if somebody threatens my life, my family's life, I have a right to protect myself, and I will. Now, there's something else that I also believe. If you can stop a dangerous situation without somebody ending up dead, that's a much better outcome. Because real life isn't a Hollywood action movie. There's no director to yell, cut! No stuntman getting up after the scene and you're like, hey, how was that? The decisions you make in a few terrifying seconds can have consequences that last forever. That's why I'm a strong supporter of Byrna launchers. 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Check it out now. Okay, so there's a Marine in North Carolina now who's never set foot on the Cornell campus. But he's getting death threats now. And the only connection to Cornell is his name. He shares it with one of the seven young men named in a lawsuit. And the women's lawyers put out his address in a court filing by mistake. Oh, well, thank you. They corrected it, but the wrong filing stayed public. And the internet does what the internet does. Okay, his phone number went online. His attorney says the threats followed. At least one other man with the same name who is a defendant has been harassed as well. If you don't know what this case is about, let me just take you through what this case is about. Woman says in October 2024, one of the fraternity houses at Cornell, she was pressured into ketamine, marijuana, and alcohol until she was incapacitated and unable to make decisions rationally herself, that seven members of the fraternity assaulted her for hours. Her lawsuit includes a picture of a group chat. She shows them discussing the night. She went to campus police 3 weeks later. Now, the fraternity was suspended. Cornell says it punished the students, some with expulsion. The district attorney, however, didn't file any charges. He says her first sworn statement didn't describe being drugged or gang raped. Then, last month, she files a civil suit, and the country found out. Now, so here's what's happened since then. District Attorney's Office has been buried in insults and threats. Prosecutors have demanded the university president's resignation. The fraternity house has been vandalized. A comedy writer launched a website about the Cornell Seven. New York governor appointed Letitia James as special prosecutor. That'll clear things up. 3 days before her appointment, James had posted what the young man, what the young woman had endured as horrific and unacceptable. And one of the accused is now in court arguing that she's already made up her mind. Okay. The other side has its mob as well. The accusers has been mocked for not being attractive. Her body was picked apart, and so were her motivations. No one has been charged with anything, okay? No jury has heard one word. Both sides have already announced the verdict. You would think we would learn, but apparently we don't. Does anybody remember 2006, March 2006? An exotic dancer says she was raped at a party thrown by the Duke lacrosse team. The district attorney was in the middle of an election. A week after the story broke, he gave somewhere between 50 and 70 interviews. He becomes a hero. Within weeks, group of Duke professors sign a full-page ad in the student paper that, you know, told everybody that they had already reached a verdict. The court was forced out. The season was canceled. Three young men were indicted. Their faces were everywhere nationwide. A year later, the Attorney General of North Carolina, a Democrat named Roy Cooper, stood at the microphone and did something that prosecutors never do. He didn't say we're dropping this because of insufficient evidence. He came and he said the three men were innocent. Innocent. Called the case a tragic rush to accuse. The district attorney was disbarred and spent a whole night in jail. Now, happens the other way as well. Anybody remember Larry Nassar? He was the Olympic coach for more than a year. People knew, and he kept on abusing girls the whole time. Nobody rushed in that case because nobody believed the girls. You can fall victim by refusing to listen. You can destroy innocent men or women by refusing to wait. A just system doesn't allow either of those. So what's wrong here? There are two things, and I'm going to hit the obvious one first, and that is, what went wrong? I don't know. Believe all women. And, you know, when that started, it was good. It was like, hey, let's take women seriously. When a woman comes forward, take her seriously. Don't laugh her out of the room. That part is right and was long overdue. Take her seriously. Unfortunately, that slid into she's always telling the truth. And then that slid into he's always guilty. And anyone who questioned that answer was an accomplice or part of the problem. Me too, me too, me too. Then 2020 comes and Tara Reid accuses Joe Biden. And suddenly everybody wants more evidence than she had. Wait a minute. The rule held up right until it was inconvenient. That's how you know it's not principle, okay? It's a weapon. And weapons get picked up and used by whoever is closest. Is that the country you want to live in? I don't. That's why we have to stop with the mob stuff. On all sides, stop. Now, there's another layer about this. And I think this is the more important layer. This is the layer about how the sexual revolution has made us miserable. And I mean really miserable. You know, when we started pushing the lie that all sex is good as long as it's consensual, we lost the language to explain how we feel when we do something degrading. Because when you do something degrading, your body knows it, your mind knows it, your spirit knows it, okay? This young woman degraded herself, and so did all the other people involved. I'm not pointing fingers to her. It's everybody. It's all of them, okay? It was seemingly consensual. Based on her own texts to the two young men after the event, she used the phrase, our body, our choice, quoting, nothing was illegal, end quote. That's her. Now, just because something isn't illegal doesn't mean something isn't wrong. Here's what I think happened. What she was trying to say when she started to feel ashamed, when she started feeling like, oh my gosh, we all degraded ourselves, and she feels icky. Sorry, that's a real word that can be used in this. Icky. She feels like this was wrong. She feels horrible because she's been degraded and she degraded, okay? But she was never taught the moral language to describe what just happened. All she was ever taught was consent. Was there consent? Yes. Then it's good. It's okay. No consent? Then it's bad. So now she's feeling bad. She's feeling the wounds of what she engaged in and all of them engaged in. And so she has got to come to the conclusion there must not have been really consent because it feels bad. And from that lie, life after life after life is ruined. And no one knows who to blame. Now, I want you to know, I am not saying this about her. I'm saying this about all of them involved. All of us. If it's just consent and then it makes it fine, what stops us from bestiality? Honestly, what stops? You know, I think it's Peter Singer who says, as long as the animal is enjoying it, it's okay. What? What stops us from bestiality is the idea of the animal can't consent. What does that do to you? You know, even though we can try so hard to convince ourselves that, you know, there's no such thing as right and wrong. Our bodies know the difference. No matter how many times you tell a young woman that it's good to let seven men have sex with you back to back, as long as you consent, her body, her soul, the little spark of God that lives in her and all of us will always tell her it's wrong. And that same spark of God is in the men too, who are also lost. This is why I'm concerned about our society. Guys can generally be piggish much more than women can. It bothers women. And in our society, it's seemingly no longer bothering women. But I think that's what this is actually about, that it is bothering. They just don't know how to verbalize it because they haven't been given any moral language. The dissonance between what our culture teaches us about sex and what our conscience knows and creates shame in us without any understanding, it leaves you looking for a scapegoat. I shouldn't feel this way. I did the right thing. It's okay to do whatever I want. Who's to blame here? So there's two sides to this story. There's the me too, me too, me too gone wrong. Both directions. Believe the guy, believe the woman, always. Both wrong. Let the system work it out. Don't form a mob. And then there's this. And until we embrace there is such a thing as sexual morality again, the story's not going to stop. It's just going to happen. No amount of consent or on-campus workshops about sexual violence will work because the entire model is based on a lie. Our bodies still know it's a lie. because that's how God made us. It's time to listen. Back in a minute. If you look at the history of this country, there is one group of people that doesn't get nearly enough credit. The people who feed us. You know, we build monuments to generals and name airports after presidents. We put billionaires on the covers of magazines. But it's the farmers getting up before sunrise, works through all the elements, makes sure the rest of us have something to put dinner on the table, right? 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And without people like him, none of the rest of this works. 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

0: Jason, let's talk about the Houthis. I mean, everybody's talking about those darn Houthis, aren't they? Can you start with, if you happen to be watching the Insider broadcast, I'm going to show you and I'll describe it if you happen to just be listening to us on radio, and thank you for that. Play the video of what happened. Where is this in Saudi Arabia? Which airport is this? Do you know?
1: So this is the international airport in Riyadh.
0: In Riyadh. Okay. So big, beautiful airport. People are going to Mecca to pray. Not good. And a rocket comes in, a missile comes in and hits. How many people died?
1: That was, so it killed at least 12 people, injured over 300, and there was a second attack the very next day. I'm not sure what the damage was on that one.
0: So how is Saudi Arabia reacting to this? How do you if Canada would have thrown a rocket into one of our airports, I think we would have responded immediately.
1: Well, I think there should be an immediate response from this new, you know, what they're calling the Mideast NATO. It's not what it's called, but there should be an immediate response from Turkey, Pakistan, and Saudi Arabia saying what they're about to do. But I don't really see that.
0: Why aren't they? Why aren't they?
1: Well, it's
0: this just started. This new NATO just started. Oh, I don't know. Within the last 6 months. And they said, those three countries said, an attack on one is an attack on all of us, just like NATO. Turkey's got enough, you know, military. I mean, aren't they the strongest in Europe, in NATO?
1: Yeah,
0: Turkey?
1: Besides the United States, they've got to have the most, the largest of all NATO countries.
0: Yeah. So where are they? Saudi Arabia is not somebody to be trifled with. I mean, we send them all kinds of stuff. We've sold them all kinds of stuff. I don't know why they don't ever use it themselves. Pakistan's not just a bump on the log. Where are they? What is Saudi Arabia saying? What are they? I mean, is anybody reacting to this? We better not be.
1: Yeah, it's kind of ridiculous. There were rumors, I think it was from the president, saying that we were considering helping the Saudis in this attack. But
0: no.
1: I'm so tired of this. That's always been, you know, how they do this in the Middle East. They'll talk a big game and then they'll just wait to see how we respond. That cannot be the way forward.
0: Yeah, I'm done with that. I think this would undermine everything the president is working towards. You know, he's trying to get us out of these Middle Eastern wars. He helped set all of these alliances up. You know, he's put a whole new council together, et cetera, et cetera. They're attacking Saudi Arabia. That is not our job. You guys are big enough. You have the ability to take care of the Houthis. You know, it's not like you're taking on China. You're taking on the Houthis. If you, Saudi Arabia, Pakistan, and Turkey can't take care of that, what are we doing? If you won't take care of that, what are we doing? No. I think it undermines absolutely everything the president is trying to do. This one, I don't think going into Iran was something that got us entangled in long foreign wars or anything else. That one strategically made total sense to me. If we get involved in the Houthis without the, you know, without Saudi Arabia, Turkey, and Pakistan doing what all they can first, then everything that I'm seeing would seemingly be a lie, or I completely misunderstood it. One of the two. All right. More in a minute. Stand by.

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Earlier today, I started the program with some polls that I was looking at beyond politics. What is happening to us? And I found really, really good news. Go back and listen to that. It's how I opened the show today. And I want to take this final segment here and kind of circle back to that. My sister just moved to Idaho. And for her whole life, almost her whole life, she lived in the same neighborhood in a town called Bellingham, Washington, which is like Marxist Central. It's a beautiful town. The water, politically, it's as far left as American can get. And she wasn't far left. She's not a Marxist. She's not even a Democrat. And in a neighborhood where politics was kind of the membership card, decades on the same street meant she had very few friends. Nobody was ever cruel to her that I know of. You know, she just never fit. She had no friends that were neighbors, and, you know, everybody knew it. And so she packs up, and she moves to a small town about 10 miles from mine. And it's a very religious town. She's not, you know, goes to the same church or anything. But I mention this because it's the place where the shops close on Sundays and the churches are full, you know. And without any laws, they just don't do it. Everybody's at church. The other day I was driving through on a way to a friend's house, and I turned to Tanya, and we were driving through this neighborhood. And I said to Tanya, I said, I don't think I have waved to this many people on a street in my life. And I don't know half of these people. They look up, you know, mom's in the front yard with her three kids and a garden hose, and you drive by and they're like, hi. And you're like, hi, I don't know you, but hi. Old couple on their knees, you know, with the tomatoes, and every single person looking up and wave at a car they don't know. Not my neighborhood. It was fabulous. It was fantastic. So a couple weeks ago, my sister has a truckload of sod that's delivered. She just moves in. She has just dirt in front of her yard. And so this sod is delivered and comes in the morning. Landscapers aren't due until about 5 o'clock in the afternoon. So all day she had a driveway full of rolled up grass sitting in the sun and a street full of neighbors she had known about for about a week. So I'm coming about 5 o'clock. 5 o'clock, the landscapers show up, but so did the neighbors. Nobody called them. Men still in their, you know, work boots, and moms and a church youth group and a pack of teenagers who apparently had nothing better to do on a weeknight than unroll a stranger's lawn. It was bizarre. 1 hour, front yard and backyard, all done. By the time I get there, they're halfway done, okay? The landscapers were there, by the way, and which is additionally odd. No, none of the landscapers said, don't touch that. No release forms had to be signed or anything else. For a myriad of reasons, this does not happen anywhere in America anymore. But it was great. Within an hour, the grass was done. The sprinklers were running. The youth group was sitting on my, you know, sister's brand new lawn eating pizza. She had run out because she didn't know what else to do with the feeling. Let me go get him pizza. And not one of them asked, so what church do you go to? No one asked, how do you vote? It was a town full of people that take their faith seriously as anybody else in America. And the only membership they checked was, do you belong to the human family? She did. That's enough. It was amazing to watch. I know this community, so I wasn't surprised. She was shocked. She pulled me aside. She's like, what's going on? What's the catch? What's happening? And he said, there's no catch. But I understood the question. Because a lifetime of modern life teaches you that when somebody shows up unasked, they want something. A vote, a signature, you know, whatever. She was like, what's the angle? What is happening? And I'm like, there's no angle, honey. This is the community you moved into. I hope you like neighbors because they're going to like you. These people are just deciding to act like Christ instead of just like talking about Christ. And they do it so they can become a little more like Christ. And I told her, I said, seeing you happy is what they get out of it. Seeing you happy. I have to tell you, I've never seen my sister happy. My sister is so happy right now. I can't tell you how many times we've talked about what happened with the sod.
And this is the way we used to be, you know, when somebody needed something, you know, and, you know, no family could do it alone. The neighbors held a bee, okay, a raising bee is what it was called when you would put up a barn, a logging bee to clear a field, a husking bee for the corn. Or before winter, women would do a quilting bee. The whole countryside would come. Barn frame would go up in a day. Nobody was paid because we're all in it together. The family had one job, just feed everybody when they're done. Are we still in it together? Do you live somewhere where you believe that? My sister didn't know any of that. She didn't know any of that. She hadn't seen any of that. And so then she just goes and gets pizza, which is what the bee used to do. I mean, I guess it's in our blood. No one knows for sure where bee came from, but the word Americans use for neighbors showing up has a, it actually started, they think for a word for prayer. Which is funny because that's why this town is the way it is. Prayer. Sincere, honest, non-judgmental, humble prayer. Nobody in this little town is perfect. They have bad tempers and bad knees and teenagers that roll their eyes right up until somebody rolls out the sod. What they have isn't perfection. In fact, it's humility. They bowed their heads long enough to find the one thing that actually can make a person better than he or she is. And then they got up off their knees and they went to work. That's why I love little towns. I couldn't wait to get out of my little town when I was a kid. There's nothing happening here. Yes, that's the point. This little town understands something that most of America has forgotten. And everybody wants to live in a town like that, I think. Almost nobody wants to be the kind of person, however, that makes a town like that. You know? These folks know that if what they do doesn't match what they want, then they'll never have it. You know? Not eventually. No. Not ever. If your actions don't match your wishes, you don't have a wish. You have a complaint. Why isn't my town like this? Well, are you like this? Honestly, I just wish all the people who thought like me kind of lived in this town, but I'm never going to tell you the name of this town because, partly because of security, but partly because I spent a few days last winter in a town called Franklin, Tennessee, and it felt like my town, felt like a town I'd love to live in. But now people from all over the country, mainly California, are moving in. And there's a clock on it. You watch, there's a clock. Because it happens. People fall in love with a place, but not with what made it. They love the waving and the quiet Sundays and the lawn that appears in an hour. And they figure out, oh, and you know what? They're very religious. It's kind of a quaint little custom. You know, like an accent. It's charming, but religious people are weird. I mean, it's just one of those little quirks until everybody moves in and it dies out. And then you're like, wait, I thought that was optional. It's not optional. It's not optional. The religious people are the ones that usually make it like that quaint little town. It's in the water. My sister can buy a lawn by the roll. Comes off the truck green and perfect, and it's grown on somebody else's farm. But if nobody waters it, it's brown within 2 weeks, and it's dead. It only lives if it sends down the roots into new soil. You can't move into a little town like this and
unroll it over your life. You have to grow it. So I'm never going to give you the address of this town. I'm sorry. I know there's a lot of people who love to live in a town like this, and good for you. Go find one. I don't trust the Californians. I don't trust the people who are like, I like this, but I just don't like the religious people. Okay. You don't need the address anyway. You need the habit. Because somewhere on your street, there's a widow with a, lo-

0: family that doesn't know a soul. A man whose fence blew down in the last storm. Start waving at the cars that go by. And then show up unasked. And don't check what church they go to or what's on their bumper. Leave before they can pay you. And if you're the one with the pallets in the driveway and they do show up, buy pizza. I don't know if we can ever fix our big towns, because I think this was the problem. This is when America lost itself. When we moved into the big cities and we became industrialized, we stopped depending on one another. We stopped. I said to you earlier today, the loneliest place I've ever lived is New York City. And I lived with 7 million neighbors. But nobody knew each other. I know how this country was built in the first place. And it wasn't built from the top down. It was raised one barn at a time by people who prayed and then picked up the other end of the beam. I don't know how to fix everything. I'm convinced if we fix ourselves in faith, it'll be the small towns that just may be where America comes back from. My sister spent decades on a street where she had to earn her way in, or just by agreeing, you know? She moves 10 miles from me and was handed a lawn for showing up. Tanya said to me as we were driving away from visiting my sister just the other day, she said, you know, if we would have moved here, I wouldn't have moved anywhere else in my life. And I'm like, are you kidding me? Do you know what that beach house cost me? I could have gotten it for this. She's like, I would have left. And I said, I know. It's the neighbors. That's all that matters. It's the neighbors. I'm just grateful we live close enough to I get to wave. And to my sister, welcome home. 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

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This service is strictly limited to individuals that owe the IRS $10,000 or more in back taxes. And if you qualify, we can guarantee that you won't be writing a big fat check to the IRS, or our services cost you nothing. The first 100 people that call

You know, we were talking earlier about the price of diesel, and this is really one of the problems here on diesel is the war in Ukraine. And President Trump has just went to Ukraine and said, stop bombing the refineries, or we're going to stop giving you aid. And I'm 100% support of that on multiple fronts. But he knows that diesel prices are going to really, really affect the economy. They already are. I don't know how people are surviving. I went down, a friend had a diesel truck. We went, I took a friend down to the airport on Saturday. We filled up the truck. It was $207. $207 for just like, you know, a dually. What? It's insanity. Anyway, so I started to say last hour, and I want to see if I can squeeze all these in. The president, you need to urge the president to suspend the federal diesel tax. That's 25 cents a gallon. That will help. The Jones Act has got to go away. He's got to waive this. This is an act where if you are a foreign flagged tanker, you can't carry oil from one of our ports to another port. That is going to make diesel fuel for heating fuel so expensive in the East and West Coast. It's got to stop. And then relax the fuel regulations. You know, all the fuel rules, relax them, at least for a while. At least, you know, until February or whatever. Please, Mr. President.

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5: It's the TJ Show, and here's what happened while we were away. Brought to you by I Voted For This. This morning, the home of Representative Ilhan Omar of Minnesota was raided by Homeland Security investigations. Multiple federal agents with HSI jackets were seen outside Omar's Washington, D.C. home in the early hours of Monday. Two sources close to the investigation told Fox News the search stems from a criminal fraud investigation into the Somali-born congresswoman's immigration paperwork. which was filled out by her late father when she was a child. Here's Border Czar Tom Homan.
6: Well, I can confirm that a search warrant was executed this morning, signed by a judge. Department of Justice is leading the investigation along with Department of Homeland Security. So there is an investigation. A warrant was served. I won't get into the specifics of the criminal investigation. I don't want to get ahead of Todd Blanche on that. So that'd be a question for Todd Blanche, but a warrant was served today.
5: President Trump is growing frustrated once again with Ukraine, announcing a deal struck with Russian President Vladimir Putin to import Russian diesel, and saying this about Vladimir Zelensky.
7: You know what I suggest? I suggest they get a new leader who can make a deal. Because he could have made many deals that for some reason he never does. And let me go a step further. If I were president, you wouldn't have ever had that war. That war would have never started. There was no reason that war with Ukraine and Russia started. It started due to incompetence. Should have never started.
5: Texas Democrat Senate candidate James Tallarico was finally spotted over the weekend after a nearly two-week absence from the public scene with no word from his campaign other than he was dealing with the flu. Tallarico's story has seemed to shift. This first clip is from an interview over the weekend. The second is from some Zoom interview he did a week and a half ago.
8: How bad was it for somebody who wants to know? Is this just like in bed rest, or did you ever have to go to a doctor or a hospital?
9: I just went to my primary care physician, but it wasn't anything worse than a nasty case of the flu.
10: And last night it got so bad that I went to the urgent care here in Dallas, and I was diagnosed with the flu.
5: Former L.A. mayoral candidate Spencer Pratt posted late last week. His sources were saying Tallarico had some sort of mental break and checked himself into a psychiatric care facility. Yikes. Secretary of War Pete Hegseth says the firing squad execution of Fort Hood terrorist Nidal Hassan will be live streamed.
11: So it was a radical Islamist terror attack. Remember what Obama called it? Workplace violence? I mean, that's what we're up against. That's the worldview we're up against, is workplace violence.
12: CVE.
11: We know what it is. It was a radical Islamist attack in uniform inside the ranks. And so he's going to get a firing squad of soldiers, as it should be. And we'll make sure that people are able to watch it, that it's public, because people need to understand that there's serious consequences for these types of things.
5: Vice President J.D. Vance, fraud czar, announced Microsoft is going under the microscope for abuse of America's work visa system.
13: This is a fundamental insult to the American worker and to the American way of life. We cannot allow visa programs that were designed to ensure that American corporations had access to the best and the brightest to use them to undercut the wages of American workers. Now, it's one thing if you want to bring in a person like Elon Musk. I think 99% of American citizens look at somebody like Elon Musk or Lisa Su, the CEO of AMD, and they say, obviously, if that person wants to come in and build something great in the United States of America, we support that. But if you're bringing in an accountant who's making $40,000 a year and you use that foreign indentured servant making $40,000 a year to replace an American worker who is making $70,000 a year, you're not bringing in a genius to build a great American corporation. You are committing fraud against the American people and against this visa program. It has to stop.
5: Vance also announced Microsoft and several other companies are being suspended from the green card system while the investigation continues. And finally, a name synonymous with good people to the Blaze family is Keith Malinak, producer of the Pat Gray Unleashed program, guest on the Dace Group, and as I said, an overall kind and decent person. He had a severe stroke late last week and currently is in critical condition in the ICU. One of the most recent updates from his family is that they're asking for prayers for a miracle. So as you think of it today, this week, and in the future, say a prayer for Keith Malinak for healing and for his entire family for strength, grace, and peace. There is a GiveSendGo account set up for Keith Malinak and his family. You can find it at GiveSendGo.com. Search for Keith Malinak. That last name is Malinak. Pray for Keith Malinak. And that's what happened while we were away.
14: Well, Keith is a fellow Midwesterner. Have known him for many, many years. And obviously our hearts and our prayers go out to him and his family. And I was just stunned to hear the news over the weekend. Just absolutely stunning. Pretty health conscious fellow as well. But if Keith were here, he would tell us, listen, man, there's still a culture to save. So Tom Homan, don't tease me, bro. Remember, we had that meaningful yet extremely awkward and cringy moment. Right? Don't tease me. Got to deliver on this one. And there's a ton of stuff in Aaron's montage I want to address. Let's get to it here next on the Steve Dace Show. We'll be right back. All right, greetings. Happy Monday. Welcome to the Steve Dace Show here live and on demand on Blaze TV, radio, and podcast alongside Todd Erzin and Aaron McIntyre. I'm Steve Dace, back after an awesome weekend in Las Vegas, an opportunity to do yet another Make Heaven Crowded event on behalf of TPUSA Faith, and got a chance to go see The Wizard of Oz over at the Sphere, and absolutely one of the coolest things I've seen in my entire life. It was incredible. An incredible experience that I'd highly recommend if you ever get the chance to do it.
12: Better than hugging Tom Holman? Because if he follows through on this, hugs are the least of our worries, right? I mean, as you've said many times, you're not a selfish lover.
14: And had a happy Monday to you, Todd Erzin.
12: Well, no, it's just...
14: Holy moly.
15: The look on
14: Steve's face.
15: Another
14: country heard from. Wow. Wow. Somebody had a weekend, eh?
12: No,
14: what went on back here in Iowa when I was in Sin City, for goodness sakes?
12: I just think you were talking about some of the best things we've ever experienced. I just know that a round of deportations on this level, I'm worried about what I might do, too.
14: It's at least cause for an even more meaningful and less cringy bro hug than the first one we awkwardly shared, indeed. This portion of the show... Does anybody want to sponsor this portion of the show? Our friends at Preborn do, because you guys have been so generous to them that, frankly, they can't get enough of y'all. I mean, you guys have helped them save tens of thousands of babies the last few years. You guys, I've heard on a few occasions about supersized gifts that have come out of this very audience. So thank you guys for all of that. But listen, you may just have a widow's mite. That's okay too, because for as little as $28, you can fund the ultrasound that saves a baby's life today and maybe mama's soul in the same process. Because we're living under a political curse right now of feminists and unrepentant women whose consciences are seared and hearts are darkened because they've committed a murder and they've not gotten the forgiveness or even sought after the forgiveness of Christ for it. So let's save some women from becoming murderers and make them mamas instead. And you guys can help keep doing that. You've been so successful. Don't let it go. Preborn.com/Steve is where to go. That's preborn.com/Steve. 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You might be saying, why in the world are you guys launching a polling feature right at the moment that they have the least amount of trust? Well, because now, actually, I think now is the perfect time for a watchdog like this. And you'll get a chance to keep track of how accurate they were at different junctures. You might say, well, I only follow betting markets nowadays. Betting markets are almost always just following the polls. Zach Lane was at 18% in the betting markets the day before the primary in Iowa, and he outperformed that by over about 20 points and won the primary. All right, so betting markets are often just reacting to polls too. All right, so a lot of good information here. Good information too, kind of a sneaky, cool feature about this. Lots of good information about ballot amendments in your state and all over the country as well. All right, because we can't forget those. There's a lot of fights happening on ballot amendments every election cycle, too. All right, so blazetv.com/Dace and go there. Use the promo code POLLWATCH40 so you can check that out and get all of our exclusive content. blazetv.com/Dace. POLLWATCH40 is the promo code. All right, coming up on today's show, maybe some of y'all heard about this little event that happened at a city council meeting in our own backyard with a prayer to Satan. All right, we're going to talk about that with Bob Vanderplaats of the Family Leader, and also GOP election year sanctity of life messaging and whether that's helping or hurting the cause of this election cycle. And then next hour, it's your turn to ask me anything. We've got questions coming from our ex-audience, so I am entrusting Mr. Erzin, who has combed through and curated all said questions and selected the ones that we will be answering today on the show. We'll get through as many of those as we can. What remains, we will tackle in the overtime today at blazetv.com/Dace. Use that exact same code there, POLLWATCH40, right? So you get that, and then you don't miss today's overtime as well. All right, there were numerous items in Aaron's montage that we could do whole segments about. Let's try to do this one because it'll be the quickest one first on the whole death penalty thing. There is no biblical argument against the death penalty because none exists. There will not be a biblical argument against the death penalty because none exists. So therefore, there really could never possibly be a biblical argument against the death penalty, for God has let us know what he thinks of the death penalty, and there's no evidence that exists. In the Old Testament, God established a civilization unto himself, and while it's not a one-to-one that we transfer over the civic laws of a direct theocracy to our own country, there's a reason why the book of Deuteronomy was one of the most cited books, maybe the most cited work by the founding fathers. And a lot of your criminal code, some crimes were worthy of higher penalties than others. Criminal prosecution was to be restitutional in nature. Where did they get all that? They got that out of the way that God designed the justice system of Old Testament Israel in the Bible. That's where they got that. So it's not exactly a one-to-one, right? We're not living in a direct theocracy. But you know what I think? All governments are theocracies. It's just a matter of who the theo is. But you get an idea of the character of God by how he governed his own nation when he called one to himself, right?
12: Yes.
14: They not only had executions as a part of restitution, that you could commit crimes that were so heinous that the restitution that must be given is your own life. And that's what eye for an eye means. It does not mean vengeance. It means that's the level of crime that has been committed. So therefore, that's the restitution that must be paid. Also, those executions were public, by the way. In the book of Leviticus, you'll find those executions were public. For several hundred years on this continent, our forefathers did public executions, and guess what? Never had to bother asking themselves what a woman was, what a man was, what a baby was, what a marriage was. They never had to ask themselves those questions. Causation's not always correlation, right? But in this case, I'm willing to find out. What do you think?
12: Oh, for sure.
14: I'm willing to find out, because I'm kind of thinking public executions would mean we'd know the definitions of a lot more things than we currently do in our society today. Right. So there's nothing blood curdling or blood libel or anything of that nature. There's just some absolute ridiculousness I've seen online about this. And from some people who are overall solid warriors, frankly, most of it that I've seen of people losing their minds on this has frankly been from women. Not exclusively, but most of it has been. And you know, there's a reason for that. OK, because they're not meant to be the punishment mechanism in the home. You and I are. Dad. They're meant to be the nurturing one, right? I don't, you know, just like I'm a little disturbed, I'm not into watching women fight each other, you know?
12: Mm-hmm.
14: I saw violence from two women, whether it's from women or not, not my thing. I kind of think it's unnatural, right? It would kind of be unnatural if we had a bunch of like really right-wing women, like string them up. You know what I mean? I would kind of be almost that in another way kind of goes against the created order to some degree as well. But it also indicates, again, why God established a patriarchy. And not a matriarchy. Because when it comes to justice, empathy is not actually called for. Is it called for as a parent?
12: Yeah.
14: Yeah. Is it called for in lots of other worthy pursuits in life?
12: Yeah.
14: Yeah. But for justice, instead, like for example, Proverbs says, a man may steal from you because he's hungry. You should have empathy for him, right? Let him get away with it. Is that what it says?
12: No,
14: it says he has to still pay back four times what he owed you. As restitution, because you're in a bad spot doesn't mean you get to steal. That's not how it works. You don't let the proverb says, don't let the rich person buy you off, nor the poor person manipulate you. That's why we always had the justice is blind things,
12: right?
14: Because empathy is not a ruling characteristic within a justice system. It can't be, or it's just a system. All right, logic, reason, evidence is. And therefore, punishment based on said evidence is what's forthcoming. That's the logic centers of the brain. Now, once we get to sentencing, if we get to sentencing and you want to practice, once justice has been proclaimed, you want to practice some level of empathy. Okay. But empathy is not the basis for a justice system. It's not. And you know who's really undeserving of your empathy? Someone who represents a demonic horde of a religion who used his position of prominence within the military that he had enlisted in to betray and shoot as many of his brothers in arms as he possibly could. That is not a person deserving of any empathy as well. He's deserving of being put down, actually. And it should have happened long ago. In fact, when this story broke last week, I was stunned he was still alive. I had no idea he was being kept alive this whole time. I'm like, wait a minute, Nasr al-Hassan is still alive? I blew my mind. I didn't know he was still alive. never would have happened under any previous generation of Pentagon leadership ever. Pre-1990, Nadal Hassan doesn't live to see too many more sunsets. But here we are. If you believe James Tallarico missed 2 weeks down the stretch of a U.S. Senate race, a key stretch, the home stretch of a U.S. Senate race, because he had the flu, then you also probably believe Jeffrey Epstein killed himself without any coercion and any assistance whatsoever. Now, I have no idea if he checked himself into this mental health facility. All right, there's a prominent influencer, one of these aggregator guys on the right that you only see if you're on social media. If you're on social righty social media, you would know who Nick Sorter is. If you're not, you would not, because that's he's in that industry. He claims he has a witness. Was it in Ohio? It was some out of state home, right? Or out of state mental facility?
15: Yes.
14: And that was his witness claiming that he had checked himself in there. The facility then came out and said no one under the name of James Tallarico. So he could have given like an assumed name, right?
12: Yeah.
14: You know, of course, they also could just be lying, right?
12: Yes.
14: Also, we believe in total depravity. It's possible that this story was just so much temptation for Nick that he decided to cash in all of the credibility he's built for years on X being wrong about
12: also
14: this.
12: Also possible, sure.
14: So we don't know what the truth is, except we do know that we've been doing elections in this country since before we had antibiotics, since before we had vaccines, since before we had cough syrup and Tylenol. And never before, down the home stretch of a key Senate race, as someone just said, guys, I got to sit this one out for a couple of weeks because I got a bad cold. It's not January or February. It's October. Okay. If you believe this, you're retarded. The guy can't even keep his story straight in his, as Aaron pointed out, in his redirects. So I don't know what this story is. I just know the story isn't that. In the soup of a U.S. Senate race down the home stretch, a guy disappears for 2 weeks, and it was just because he had a bad bug. I just know it's not that.
12: Agreed.
14: Do we all agree on that?
16: Yes.
14: So then the question becomes then, what was it? Now, I asked my online following. Let me check. I haven't checked the updated numbers. It should be finalized now. I posted this poll last night. I asked, what do you think is more likely? That Epstein killed himself without any coercion or assistance? Or Tallarico took time off 2 weeks in the middle of the home stretch of a Senate race just for a bad flu? 72% believe it's more likely Epstein killed himself without any coercion or assistance whatsoever than it is that Tallarico took time off for the flu. Thoughts on those odds?
12: I don't know what I'm going to say about Texas if somehow Tallarico, this is so obviously disqualifying no matter what the truth is, that if Tallarico somehow wins in Texas, I have to reevaluate.
14: I haven't considered the broader statement angle about what it means for the state of Texas, but that is an excellent point, and I think you're exactly right. It's an absolute watershed moment for the state of Texas, sure.
12: I'm kind of speechless about it. I'm trying to quantify how, but I don't think he can't win. I mean, that was true before, but in the face of this,
14: this is like a Ross Perot right when I'm leading the polls. Aaron will be too young to remember this. Ross Perot was leading the presidential polls in 1992, summer of 1992. Out of nowhere, drops out, and claims it's because Bush Sr. sent people to do you remember this? And to disturb his daughter's wedding or something is what he claimed. Do you remember this?
12: I honestly don't.
14: But this is what happened. Go look it up. Go AI. This is what occurred. I know this well. First presidential election I could vote in, it's seared into my memory banks, and I was this close to signing on with Ross Perot. And then he dropped off because he claimed that the Bushes had disturbed his daughter's wedding. In other words, right when it looked like he was going to win, he quit. Then he came back in October out of nowhere, when there was absolutely no chance for him to win at that point. And he ended up with about 19%, which is the best showing by an independent third-party candidate in modern times. But if you didn't know any better, and I'm sure if we did a show like this back in the year of our Lord, 1992, I would have said this. This guy dropped out, scared crapless he was going to actually win the U.S. presidency. And then came back in to have a say in the outcome when it was too late to regather himself and mount a credible campaign. Nominated a joke for a VP, opened the VP debate with, who am I? Why am I here? A guy a military hero, yes, but way, way past his prime. And then if you look at what happened to his so-called reform party after he ran, the whole thing just collapsed and became a running joke. In other words, he was, maybe he cared about a few issues, but subconsciously he wanted no part of being president of the United States and did what he could to self-sabotage. This Tallarico thing reminds me a little bit of that. Oh, crap, man, I might actually end up being a U.S. senator here. Because there's no way that a simple flu knocks somebody out. And the campaign has nothing to say, nothing. They don't have anything in its place. They don't have columns to be ghostwritten or anything. They've got nothing. Now, something smells rotten in the state of Denmark here, gentlemen. What do you think?
12: Yeah, if it was a flu, these are the people that would be using it to max effect to vaccinate.
14: Yeah, get a flu vaccine and everything else.
12: They were silent. This is why Texas, you are
14: being
12: weighed and measured
14: literally
12: right now.
14: You have been urinated on right in your eye.
12: Yes.
14: And you are being told it's raining. Yeah. Okay. Yeah.
15: That is obviously correct. I'm straining here because this is one of the more bizarre stories, developments, wrinkles in a campaign that I can ever remember. As you said, the whole Ross Perot thing before my time. I'm trying to figure out what the benign, innocent explanation. You know how I used to hate it when you asked that question, Steve, because there was never like a benign or innocent explanation whenever you asked that question. But I'm trying to figure out what possible innocent explanation there is for this absence. And once people started shining lights on it, once people really, I mean, Trump started posting about it, the Paxton campaign started posting about it. It was only after that we started to see Tallarico back out in public again. So, not to invoke him too often here, but Spencer Pratt made another great post, and I think you've invoked similar thoughts before, Steve. Everything in a campaign, especially at that level, everything is calculated. It is.
14: Mm-hmm.
15: Everything is calculated. And when they allow this to go on, to enter the bloodstream, to enter the public consciousness, and they're just fine with people just throwing this out there, and all their explanation is, oh, it was a flu.
14: This is a key point, too.
15: Yep. That's calculated.
14: Yep.
15: Which means whatever it actually was, assuming it's not the flu, which that would be incredible, because Todd is absolutely right there. If it was a severe flu where he was really on death's door, they would be beating the drum for vaccination. Mm-hmm. They would be pounding some sort of issue, some sort of wedge they could make. But they're not doing that. So this is calculated one way or another. And the silence is calculated as well, which makes you wonder what indeed actually happened here.
14: Anytime, I don't care what party they're in, anytime a campaign or a politician is fine with the narrative that they're completely incompetent and retarded, it means that what's true is worse. I don't care who they are, what party they're in, it means what's true is even worse than that. And yeah, where's the statement? Remember, we saw these during the scamdemic with the jab. I have contracted COVID, but if it weren't for my COVID vaccine, it would be even worse, right?
12: Yes.
14: Hey, I have gotten the flu, but if it weren't for my flu vaccine, it would be even worse, right? That's a great point. Finally, Ukraine. We haven't brought this up in a while, but it's a topic again now with Zelensky in the bombing of the Russian refineries. His response to the U.S. then cutting a deal with Russia to get Russian diesel into our economy to drop the price. And then he responds by hitting more Russian fuel areas, to which the president then responds with, I think it's long past time to have an election in Ukraine. Let me just reiterate again my stance on this. This has never been our war. We should have never given a red cent to it. Your life will not change at all, whether a bunch of megalomaniacs in Davos or a singular megalomaniac in Moscow is in control of Ukraine. It won't change at all. They're all the same people. Well, Steve, you could maybe originally say we had a precious metal, we had a precious mineral deal with Zelensky, so maybe we have an interest here, right? Putin turned right around and cut us a deal for diesel when we wanted it, did he not?
12: Yeah.
14: Yeah. Both of them are going to take our money if we're willing to give it to them. These people are all the same. They're all alike. Zelensky would do everything Putin is doing if he had the power to do so. He suspended elections. He's not any different fundamentally. These cultures are very similar. A major significant portion of Ukraine voted to join Russia several years ago. They could have cut the deal where they just give that part to Russia and Ukraine can continue to exist on the map. Ukraine did not take that deal. So here we are. Well, Steve, if you were Ukraine, that's not a question. If I were, you know, if I had, you know, if my aunt had testes, she'd be my uncle. Okay, it's not a question. But what about the children of Ukraine? What about the children in the other 49 armed conflicts in the world? That's all emotional blackmail, BS. No one's asking you to go. No one's asking you to go invest trillions of dollars in Myanmar, because there's no social media pressure on that front whatsoever. Why is there on this one? Because the elites care about it. It's not for us. This is World War I, guns of August, poor and middle class people dying for nothing other than the fever dreams of wealthy and bored elites all over again is what it is. These people are all in the same pod. The only thing you have in common with either the megalomaniacs in Davos who infiltrated and control, which gets said in Berlin and London and Paris, okay? You have nothing in common with either them or the megalomaniac in Moscow, except for melanin level if you're white. The only thing I have in common with them, nothing else, literally nothing else. Not our fight, never was. This is one of the biggest boondoggles. Think of the scene of The Dark Knight when the Joker gets all the mob money and lights it on fire. Even if you count the stupid Iran war as Israeli spending, let's even count it as that. Let's even go with wars for Israel, and we did this as Israeli aid. Do you realize we have given twice as much money to Ukraine in the last 4 years than we have Israel, even if you count the stupid Iran war? Twice as much to Ukraine. For what? For what? For nothing. For literally nothing. Exactly. For nothing. We just literally lit it on fire. You want public executions? We just publicly executed our money, man. We just lit it on fire for absolutely nothing. All right. Because of a play date between George Soros and Vladimir Putin. Between the Satanists in Davos and some megalomaniac retard who thinks he's Peter the Great resurrected in Moscow. Nothing. Absolutely nothing high-minded happened here at all, and has never been happening this entire time. That you are under no obligation to do something about the problems of the world. That God is that we have a God. You worry about what you have control over. You want to go over there and fight for the Ukrainians? You want to go over there and help rescue Christians in Ukraine? God bless you. Just if you want to go do it in Myanmar and everywhere else. Doesn't mean the American people who are already being taxed to the hilt have to take any more in. This thing was just has been a scam, one of the most obvious government scams I've ever seen in my life. And now what do we get for it on the back end? Ungrateful leeches think they could have a say in our fuel supply. Screw that guy. But I've been saying that for about 4 years now.
16: Hillary Rodham Clinton just published an op-ed focused on yours truly.
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14: 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Let's bring in our good friend, Bob Vander Plaats from the Family Leader. From the Family Leader.
2: For a second.
14: Indeed. Yeah, from the Family Leader. Apparently, I went to... Southern hick there for a second, but with poor enunciation. So there's quite a few things we wanted to talk to you about here today. Let's start with some news that broke in our own backyard and went viral across the nation last week. All right. So the city of Ottumwa, about an hour and a half from here. Okay.
2: Yeah.
14: Busting out with the satanic prayer. All right. And I just want to reiterate one more time. Not everything somebody calls a religion is one. All right? I shouldn't have to do this since we're talking, Bob, about prayers to Satan. Like, I shouldn't have to come up with, like, a more ridiculous example to make my point than someone thinks they get to pray to Satan. I shouldn't have to do it, right? I shouldn't have to do that.
2: Absolutely not.
14: But apparently I'm going to have to do that. All right? If a voodoo shaman walked in and says, it's religious freedom. You guys have to pray to my voodoo god as I sacrifice a virgin or live baby on this altar as my ancestors did.
2: Absolutely not.
14: We would, what do you mean no? It's religious freedom. I mean, just claim it's a religion. You just do whatever you want. That's what it means, right? That's not what it means. You don't get to impose on other people's God-given rights as an exercise of your own. And I can't think of short of killing somebody, a greater imposition on someone's God-given rights than to declare fealty from the public sphere to the sworn enemy of our God. Okay? This is obvious. It just takes a little backbone. I don't care what your attorneys told you. Fire all of them. I don't care if they told you they won't represent you if you get held in contempt. Your Lord... There's got to be in Ottumwa, Iowa, at least one believer on that city council, probably. At least one.
2: Oh, sure there are.
14: All right. Your Lord went to the cross for you for a lot less than this. Okay? You can certainly sacrifice something for, no, I didn't run for office to sign off on prayers to Satan. You're being trolled. You're being clowned. All right? You've been weighed, measured, and found wanting. Bob, your thoughts?
2: Well, this one's easy. Vote me out of office if I say you're not praying to Satan in my chambers.
14: You'll take an L for that one?
2: I'll take an L for it. This is God's institution. We're one nation under God. We're in for the pursuit of righteousness and justice. And so what you're going to do is you're going to pray and claim hail Satan in his institution? Absolutely not. This is a spike the football in the end zone for religious liberty. We are not doing it. But, Steve, I just came back from the state of Texas. And in the state of Texas, they're very worried about this guy named Tellerico, although a lot of them are calling him Tellerico, just like Trump is calling him. And I said, you know, it shouldn't surprise you. This is a manifestation. This is spiritual warfare at its very root. And it used to be where Satan was a little bit, you know, cunning and a little bit secretive and kind of like I'm just doing these maneuvers around. Now it's like I'm coming out on full display and I'm going to make you choose. Tellerico's, you know, basically hijacking God's word and using pieces of scripture to fit his narrative. There's a clear warning in scripture about doing that, about don't add a word and don't take a word away from this, and definitely don't hijack it, okay? Tellerico's doing that. You got Rob Sand doing it in the state of Iowa, and now you got a guy in the Ottumwa city council meeting saying, I want to give a prayer to Satan, and we allow him to pray to Satan. Are you kidding me? So what we should do is be like, hey, look at spiritual warfare, decide I'm going to take center stage. Satan wants to be bold and courageous because he thinks he can be today. This is a time for believers, and Steve, you just called them out, believers to stand for truth, to stand for righteousness. Light always overcomes the darkness, always overcomes the darkness. But God has given us a choice in these elections in Texas and in Iowa. Who are you going to stand with? None of us are perfect, but who's going to be pursuing righteousness and justice, and who's going to be manipulating it? Stand and choose well.
14: Well, I think you were prescient there in linking Sand and Tellerico with what's happening with Iowa and Tellerico, because that brings us to Rob Sand, I meant to say.
2: It's so clear.
14: There's a Fox News story out today that just broke a little while ago that is telling the nation about, and every community now has one of these, you know, openly heretical churches. Right,
2: several of them, probably.
14: Yeah, especially in a blue state, but in our city, the most infamous one is called Plymouth Congregational, and Fox News has a story out today, basically outing that this is your James Tellerico Church is what this place is. This is the place of unknown, you know, gender theory and homosexuals get married and have surrogate kids. I mean,
2: it's okay to trans your kid.
14: Absolutely. Don't place a period where God placed a comma. That was what they were, one of those churches around the country had those giant banners a decade ago. Right. I mean, this is the congregation for every form of heretical teaching in our community. And it just so happens that the Democratic nominee for governor, according to Fox News, this is where he's been going to church.
2: This is church. And so therefore you take a look at it, you go, you tell, and I just tweeted this out, you tell a lot about a candidate about where they go to church. And if they're waving the rainbow flag, if it's a deal about trans the kids, you got a bunch of genders, run from this. I mean, if that's the foundation, just imagine what can happen. Remember, you don't even have to imagine it. Take a look as recently, again, as I tweeted out this morning, about the governor of Minnesota, who just signed an open infanticide bill. It's abortion on demand up till the time of birth or even after birth. And again, just like in the state of Massachusetts, there is a chorus behind him cheering this on. It cannot be more clear, light versus darkness. And so therefore, if you're in Iowa or if you're in Texas, and if you plan on voting, if you think, gosh, that Tellerico, he sounds good in the state of Texas, he's way better than that Ken Paxton guy, take a deep breath, pump the brakes, put in a clutch, take a deeper look at it before you vote. Same thing in Iowa. You got Rob Sand. Gosh, this guy sounds good. He's not with Republicans. He's not with Democrats. He's with me. He's with you. He's with Iowa. Take a deeper look. Put in the clutch. Take a deeper look. Vote Zach Lane. This is simple stuff, guys, but you got to be willing to choose and choose well.
14: Do churches, do you think, because, I mean, you work with as many churches as almost anybody I know other than, like, Lucas Miles at TPUSA. Do churches understand that the other side is now using political campaigns to essentially be platforms and vessels
2: Yes.
14: for the spreading of heresy, right? That what was once relegated to kind of the ghettos of former Christianity, the places where Revelation 2:5 has been fulfilled. Jesus has come to many of these United Methodist churches and many of these Presbyterian churches and many of these congregational churches, right? And many of these Episcopalian churches. He's come to them and removed their lampstand, right? So there's no more restraining hand there. There's no more light there. I mean, these are just literal whitewashed tombs. And most of these churches around the country are the ones that like almost nobody goes to. It's why a lot of these rooms that you see Tallarico preaching in are 20, 30, you know, 80-year-olds, and there's no one else there. The place is dead, right? And so once you've hollowed these churches out, what's the next biggest platform you would have for heresy?
2: A governor.
14: Running,

0: said this to pastors in Detroit a couple weeks ago, that you guys didn't do your job teaching your people about Islam. While Dearborn was being completely taken over and overrun in the last two decades, you did nothing. You confronted, didn't to confront it, said nothing about it. So 30 years ago, the Democrats had never thought about putting somebody like El Sayed on the ballot. Whitmer didn't even want him on the ballot this time.
1: Sure.
0: He had to beat the Democratic machine in order to become their Senate nominee.
1: But this is not my church. This
0: exactly.
1: is not my platform. But
0: and here's why we're here, because you didn't want to address it and thought that made you political. Now it is political. Now it's on a ballot. Where if you would have just done your job for 30 years teaching the differences between what Christians and Muslims believe, we would not even have had this discussion would not even being had, and you would not have to risk now venturing into the political arena to do your job as you now do. Well, the same applies here as well with progressivism in general, that this has really been a rival religion this entire time. And many churches and pastors didn't want to get involved because it looked political. And now it has manifested itself not just unofficially, but officially politically. And there's no choice. They've boxed themselves in. There's really no choice to address it now without getting political, because you waited too long and it's now just taken over an entire political party in America.
1: And I'm telling you, being political is biblical. You know, I mean, whether it's Paul going to Agrippa, or whether it's Jesus and Pontius Pilate, here's what we say. To be part of our church network, so this is the answer to your question, be part of our church network, you need to believe in the inerrancy of God's word. And two is that Jesus is the way, not a way. The scary part of that is, in the state of Iowa alone, you're going to eliminate probably 45% of buildings with a cross, because they become social clubs with a cross. So therefore, you're working with a remnant of those who believe in God's word, mm-hmm. and Jesus is the way. And pretty much it's the same thing in Texas, or whatever your state is. You need to vet it about, is there a fidelity to God's word? Is Jesus really exclusive by saying, I'm the way, the truth, and my life. No one comes to the Father but by me. That's an exclusive religion. But we believe Jesus is the way, not a way. Those churches are seeing it. And we tell them, you don't need to be political, but you need to be biblical, and you need to be culturally relevant. And part of being culturally relevant is you need to mobilize your congregants to the polls. They need to be a timeless and prophetic voice to a culture. Steve, I believe in the state of Iowa this year, we will have the biggest church turnout engagement of our model that we've ever had.
0: Mm.
1: Does that mean it can stave off the headwinds? I don't know. But they will be mobilized and they will be activated. So what that tells me is, if they do that, if they take a look at a Rob Sand, really take a look at a Rob Sand, take a look at the church he attends, look at what he really stands for, not what he says he said, what he really stands for. And then you take a look at a Zach Lane, who believes in life at conception to natural death, where Rob Sand, life begins at first breath. Right there you should stop. We've resourced our pastors, and we haven't done with those voter guys where one looks really ugly and awkward and one looks like, you know, they're Burt Reynolds, you know. Mm-hmm. It's a deal of, no, we're going to use their own words, their own video, and their own comparison. And the pastors are coming back more than ever going, my gosh, is this clear? My gosh, is the contrary. And it's motivating them to mobilize their people to the polls. The church needs to rise up. This is spiritual warfare, so therefore you need to address it as spiritual warfare. Mm-hmm. And who better to speak into it than the bride of Christ, his church? That's what we're trying to do, and that gives me great hope for this election.
0: That is a great hope, because I know what you guys can do on the ground. I've seen it in our home state a few times. So if this is the biggest investment into that you guys have ever made, then that gives me more hope for what things may transpire here in about 3 weeks from tomorrow. Before we let you go, I've got about 3 minutes here. Todd raised a point about Texas I want to get your take on.
1: You bet.
0: That with whatever's been going on with Tallarico, that forced him to miss 2 weeks during crunch time of a U.S. Senate race. And if you think it was the flu, then you probably think that Jeffrey Epstein, without any coercion or any assistance, killed himself too. All right, which means you have a double-digit IQ.
1: Or he's still alive.
0: Or, yeah. Which means you have a double-digit IQ or something worse. So with that all being said, though, Todd's like, hey, given how red this state traditionally is, our state just became a red state in the last couple of cycles.
1: More of a Trump state than a red state.
0: And that's another good way of putting it, too. Yeah. I would agree. It's more of a purple state that became a Trump state. I agree. Texas is more of a traditional red state. We are, you know, we're just now, people are just now going to find out what church Rob Sand's been going to. He's been way more clever in covering himself than Tallarico has been. Tallarico is on tape.

0: insulting. Football, beef. I mean, before we even get to Christianity, okay, and the current state of it in the culture, there is not a cultural custom of the state of Texas that Tallarico is not somewhere on camera insulting, and it's all out there and available.
1: And now said it as midterm convention, the guy doesn't like meat.
0: Exactly.
1: He went into a big diatribe.
0: And now it's 2 weeks, he's just disappeared for the flu. Todd's like, at this point, the state of Texas, you're on trial every bit as much as either political candidate is, because if this guy gets away with all this to get elected, we're going to have to seriously reevaluate how we see the state of Texas as a whole. What is your take on that?
1: Well, there's no doubt about it. And I was just in Texas again. I was there all Wednesday through Saturday, so I got to watch a lot of the TV ads. I'll tell you where Tallarico is not missing is on TV. He has flooded the airwaves and basically being a Rob Sands. So it's like, this is the same playbook these guys are running out of, okay? It's like I'm watching a Rob Sands commercial and I'm watching a Tallarico commercial. Texans are smarter than this.
0: I hope so.
1: And I really do believe... And maybe the pollsters will prove me wrong, but I really believe these polls that we're watching, I don't see the validity of those polls on the ground. I talked to Zach Lane. Zach Lane goes, there's no validity in his orbit. And Zach's been around campaigns. He's worked on campaigns going, I don't see those kind of numbers on the ground here either. And so I really believe that good Bible-believing, gospel-teaching churches and their congregants, that they will show up at the polls in Iowa and in Texas, and they'll be found faithful. Does that mean you're going to... I mean, is Zach Lane perfect? He is not. Is Governor Abbott perfect? He is not. Is Kim Paxton perfect or Ashley Hinson? They are not. But who's going to advance light and who's going to increase the darkness in that government sphere? That's what you need to be measuring right now, and then get out there to vote. So yeah, Texas is on trial. Iowa's on trial right now. Look at the run we've had for the past 16 years. You know, to say we're putting that all to the center of the table and our hopes now on Rob Sam. Steve, I have people who's a school board member of a Christian school and whose wife teaches at a Christian school who told my brother, I'm going to vote Rob Sam. And I'm thinking, Forrest Gump, stupid is as stupid does. What are you doing? You know, just because he might sound good, he might look whatever way you want him to look. Take a look at the debate that just happened last week, Tuesday, where Zach Lane dismantled Rob Sand and exposed him for the fraud that he is. I think that you'll see there's a real choice here.
0: Great stuff. Thank you, Bob.
1: Thank you.
0: When we come back, it's your turn to ask me anything next.

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0: 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I'm Steve Dace alongside Todd Erzin and Aaron McIntyre. 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That's D-E-A-C-E. 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You can follow me at Steve Dace Show on X, Instagram, and TikTok. Don't also forget, if you're a podcast listener, hit that subscribe or follow button to make sure you never miss an episode, that all 240 of these we do every year, Lord willing, health willing, each and every one of those is right there also in your podcast feed. Thanks to the many, many of you that have done that, and to the tens of thousands of that many that have left us five-star reviews. We appreciate each and every one of those as well. And it's good to have back our friends over at the Christian College Guide, because everybody knows college can be a major investment. Obviously, the Erzin family knows this, right? So it's really important to do your research. You want to find a school that shares your values, but who's got time to dig through all those various college websites? Not to mention a lot of them. If it's a fake Christian school, they're not going to tell you, hey guys, we're at Tallarico here. No, they're going to still sound like they believe in the Nicene Creed there, right? 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And with that, we now come to another edition of Ask Me Anything. These questions come from our followers over on the artist formerly known as Twitter and now known as X. Todd has, you guys know how this works. I've not seen any of these questions at all. 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Aaron.
1: All right, I was a moron and I forgot to put these into the right computer, so I'm going to read this first one before I put them back up on screen. This is from our friend, Steve's friend, Steve Friend, who asks, is 2026 Tallarico mental health the next iteration of 2022 Fetterman stroke?
0: Interesting. So I'm trying to remember what we said when Fetterman was clearly having serious mental capacity issues. And I think we were like, how many jabs has this guy taken? Is that essentially what the conclusion we came to at that time, right?
2: Yeah.
0: And so is Steve asking, do we think that it might be jab complications for Tallarico? See, if you start, let's just say for the sake of argument that he didn't check himself into that mental health facility in Ohio that Nick Sorter said that he did. But it was in Ohio, correct?
2: Yeah, I think so.
0: Okay. Let's assume that's accurate. Okay. So then we have to come up with an explanation as to why a relatively healthy and thin guy, what is he? I think he's 39, 42, something like that, right?
2: Okay.
0: So still fairly young.
2: Yeah.
0: Right? Why is the flu hitting him so hard? Even if, you know, I mean, it's, as we learned during COVID, right? Down south, they have a different, you know, cold and flu calendar than we do, right? Where it's hotter, you know, during the summertime. And so that's when they go indoors, when we're indoors during the winter, right? But we're heading into mid-October down there. Things you would think would start alleviating themselves a little bit. Not to mention, that's a long time for a guy with his health profile to miss for the flu. So we're left with the following options. That's the truth. None of us here believe that's the truth, correct?
2: Right.
0: Okay. The Ohio story is true, but the facility just is lying for James Tallarico. he did have a mental breakdown, but maybe he went and checked himself in somewhere else. And so the site is incorrect, but he did have a mental breakdown or didn't maybe check himself in at all. Okay. And just tried to handle it privately. That could also explain why he had a couple of different answers about who he was, what kind of medical care he got, right? And then another option would be something that would go against their political profile. That what happened to him and why he was gone would be in violation of their rules of engagement over there. Like, so like a residual booster vaccine injury, would do it, right? Mm-hmm. A bad reaction to a flu shot, which is kind of a cousin of the previous entry, right? That would do it, something. So I'm not sure what other options there are. Thoughts?
2: Well, whatever the option is, I come back to where I'm at. And this is where Steve's analysis is over the top of where mine is, I think. We thought that, yes, Pennsylvania is a up-for-grab state, right? But even in Pennsylvania, our thinking was like, this guy can't win at this point, right? And he did. Texas is not an up-for-grab state. But if it does go to Tallarico, once again, I honestly don't think any of us are prepared to be honest about what happens if Texas goes to Tallarico at this point.
1: I recall with Fetterman something rather disturbing. I found it disturbing anyway. And you'll recall the Fetterman of 2026 does not sound anything like the Fetterman of 2022. And I'm talking about the content of that which he's able to say, you know, out loud. The Fetterman of 2022 was running pretty progressively, pretty liberally. I remember remarking that the only time after his stroke that he was ever making any sense was when he was talking about baby killing. And I found that disturbing. So I think it's a little bit different. Fetterman has, I think he has embraced right-sounding messaging, not right-sounding votes or right-looking votes, but he has embraced the right-sounding messaging, whereas Tallarico very much has not. So I'm still, I think these are two different animals here. I don't think it's an iteration of the same phenomenon.
0: I'm going to sell.
1: It's disturbing nonetheless.
0: Well, first of all, the fact that you got us to discuss this for 7 minutes, Steve, is indicative of the fact that was a good question. Nevertheless, I'm going to sell it. Pardon me. I'm going to sell because I don't see a scenario where Tallarico recovers and comes to and becomes sane.
2: Oh, no. I don't.
0: On some level, like Fetterman did.
2: I don't
0: foresee that scenario at all.
2: I agree. I don't think that's what Steve is setting up.
0: I don't either. But that's why I'm going to sell. Yeah. But your question prompted a very good conversation. So thank you.
1: All right. Let's go to Michael Owens, who has this question. I stopped listening to your show when you became a Trump propagandist. I was a faithful listener for years. So there is no point to ask a question because I won't hear the response. It's a wonderful question.
0: Okay.
1: Love this question. Great question. Love all the question marks in that question.
0: I wonder how many of the most ardent Trump supporters in America, or how many people in the White House who even are aware of who we are, think that I am a Trump propagandist. I wonder.
2: Well, I just love how, Michael, we are going to talk about you, because I love how you think you left the show when you're sitting here still begging to be noticed by the show.
0: Well,
2: you played yourself,
0: there's
2: Michael.
0: Yes, he did. There's that too. Yeah. I would love to know how many people, like in the Trump paid influencer brigade, I'd love to know how many of them think I am a Trump propagandist. I would love to know how many people who are actually, whose interests are directly tied to Donald Trump. I would love to know how many of them think that that is true. Because I'm going to promise you it's not going to be very many of them. I'm certainly a supporter. But I'm not a Trump propagandist by at least by the definition of anybody whose self-interest are aligned with Donald Trump's. They would not say so. So my guess is then this is some kind of proxy for being never Trump and acting as if the primary never happened. I don't know anybody whose last name wasn't DeSantis and wasn't on the payroll who exhausted more of their own political capital in opposition to Donald Trump in the last GOP presidential primary than I did. I don't know anybody who did. If you do, cool. You know, I just know you're not among them. Right. So I'm sure that somebody did. I just know whoever is it Michael Owens? I know you're not among them. I know you're not. Yes.
1: Vertebral, the anarcho-Catholic, has this. As a conservative, do I stay in Connecticut? Last child is graduating from high school in 2028. No relatives live nearby. I'm taxed out the wazoo and corruption runs rampant. Wife doesn't want to move, but I can, quote unquote, make her. What would Steve Dace do?
0: You gave me no good reason to stay. I'm not saying there aren't any good reasons to stay. You just didn't give me any of them.
1: The autumnal colors, I think, maybe.
0: Yes. I mean, you didn't give me a single affirmative reason to stay. You didn't. You know, I'm not saying the answer, you know, there's no way to get to a yes answer. I'm just saying you gave me no evidence of one. And the way you frame this, I think you're maybe looking for encouragement to do what you are feeling convicted you should be doing. So, I can't sit here. I don't know everybody. By your own admission, there's nothing tying you there, right? I can't sit here and tell someone who's taking care of sick parents to leave a commie state, but I just know that's not like every one of our people that lives in these commie states. They're not all caring for sick parents, right? Not all of them caring for sick elderly people?
2: No.
0: No. You know, you're in a country, again, that was founded by strategic relocation. This country was founded en masse by people who strategically relocated to found it, to shape it, to frame it. Manifest destiny was fulfilled by people who strategically relocated. Otherwise, we'd still be 13 colonies or maybe a Northwest Ordinance by that point, right? So this whole idea that it's un-American to ask people to just stay, to not stay where they are and waste their citizenship. Strategic relocations among the most American things there happens to be. Again, the country was founded by people not indigenous to the land who came here in order to relocate strategically. The country was built and expanded and manifest destined itself by people who continue to do the same. So that's the legacy of our own ancestors. That's the legacy of our own country. People didn't just stay where they were for reasons. So I do think I can't. One of the simplest things we could do that would radically change where things stand in America is if more of our people that lived in places like Connecticut would just stop wasting their citizenship by living there. You know, I'm going to look it up. I'm curious. Let's do this. How many people voted for Donald Trump 24 in Connecticut? Let's look this up. Shall we do so?
2: Let's do so.
0: Let's see. All right, here we go. 737,000 people did. Almost exactly 737,000 people. Can you imagine if those 737,000 voters were strategically relocated to... Let's look at some places right now that we're worried about this election cycle that Trump won in 24. North Carolina. If we just took half, in fact, let's even just assume, for the sake of argument, let's assume about 20% of these people have legit sick elderly parents and very successful businesses that is worth staying in Connecticut and paying an exorbitant highest in the nation level of tax rates. That's probably too high, right?
2: Yeah.
0: But let's just say 20%. That this is true of 20%. 20% of 737 would get us down to, like, doing some quick math in my head, roughly a little bit on around 500. Fair?
2: Sure.
0: Okay. If a half a million people that voted for Donald Trump out of the 737,000 that did, I mean, how much worse can Connecticut get? I mean, at this point, the next step for Connecticut is Aztecian sacrifices, right? So if the other 80% of people in Connecticut who likely don't have businesses so successful they can manage the exorbitant tax and levy system of the state, and probably don't have sick elderly to care for in a place like Connecticut, like most of the time you're going to have sick elderly to care for, like in a warm weather state, most of the time, not always, but most of the time, right? Yeah. So the other 80%, half a million people, if we relocated them to Georgia and North Carolina in this election cycle, or relocated them to Michigan in this election cycle, how much more confident would you be in our prospects?
2: More. And that's enough in elections this close. More. But it's not your whole point. How much worse can it get? Isaiah 1:5. Where would you yet be struck? But that's the crucial question here. Because I think these people, ultimately, if it's Wonder Woman Lasso of Truth time, I think they think it can get a lot worse still. Because that's why they stay, isn't it? Ultimately, isn't... I mean, listen. You have an anonymous account. I mean, you don't even feel free on X to say what you think. Yet this is the Matrix. People choose to stay where they are, and ignorance is bliss, and just part of their life, I will go in the pod. That's the real issue here. Complaining about how bad it is and not leaving means you don't really think it's that bad. And that's what this modern culture has done to us. We drug ourselves with all kinds of things that would have, if without these things, we would have run a long time ago. I think Steve's right. I don't really think it can get that much worse. We already, as a bunch of conservatives, still send our kids to a bunch of public schools that are transing your kids and promising to do so and enjoying it. It's a we the people problem. We keep circling this drain. We keep finding as many excuses as we can to not be the citizens that God intended us to be.
0: So back to your original question, you gave me no affirmative reason to stay whatsoever. So, bye, you should move, unless you have affirmative reasons to stay. You have a finite amount of time on this earth to make a mark for your Lord. I mean, we started off this show with a reminder of that. Our friend and colleague, Keith Malinak, who was just on the Dayscript just a few weeks ago. And he's younger than you and I. He has kids at home. He's as maha as it gets, you know, suffers a stroke and is in an ICU. Like, you know, no one knows the day or the hour, man. So my view is whenever you have an opportunity to do something affirmatively good, you should try to do it. And based on the answers, based on the reasonings you gave me, there's no affirmatively good reasons to stay in the People's Republic of Connecticut. Yeah.
1: Lil Luther is next, who says, you often say revival or bust. The first and second Great Awakenings are the main American examples. And from what I can see, the lasting results weren't good. Maybe we shouldn't be praying for another quick revival. Perhaps we just need to face the consequences of what we've done. Hope God has mercy and accept that any real recovery will take many generations and will be messy. No one or two generation turnaround is coming. Am I being too pessimistic? It's not that God can't, but I don't see historical examples where it all magically turned around that quickly.
0: I would ask, do you have any kids or grandkids? That would be the first question I would ask. The next question I would ask is, why do you do anything good at all unless you're presented visible evidence up front that it'll, by your understanding of what success is, be successful? So you probably know what I think about your question. I don't know how anybody who has a posterity, a legacy, carrying their DNA that is younger or somewhat younger or significantly younger than them ask these kinds of questions. You know, here's my advice. You know what? If you're looking for a great way to alienate your adult kids and grandkids and make sure they never want to come to Christmas ever again, let alone just a regular dinner, do the following. You know what? On second thought, I think you guys are all screwed. And there's really no point to doing any of this. So, anyway, what's for dinner?
2: This is a very common...
0: Previous generations went so far overboard to avoid circumstances like we're in now. They did things like inquisitions we are now ashamed of. They did things like crusades we're now ashamed of. This generation thinks that is so drunk on its own largesse and cultural obesity that it's tempting. Well, you know what? Gosh, this is just going to be really hard. So I don't just see it happening. So, I mean, is that too pessimistic? I don't know what to say to that. Do you have any kids or grandkids? Do you do anything good without expecting a visible understanding of what you know to be success occurring? I'm offended by your question, honestly. I'm offended by it.
1: The Cleveland Browns called and said they're offended by it. Holy cow.
2: It's very.
0: But you're not alone. I get this kind of stuff a lot.
2: And it's related to the anarcho-Connecticut question. It's like, every man is looking for some kind of angle
0: that avoids having to do anything or suffer any confrontation or any kind of consequence for what I believe.
2: Yes, on the conservative, the conservative side.
0: Whenever, let me just say this right now. You know what? Lord rebuke you, and I'm dead serious. Lord rebuke you. That level of despair is satanic, and maybe you don't mean that to be the case, and I hope not. So repent. Repent to your Lord right now for that. I can't find a historical. Let me give you a historical. I'll give you one. Can I throw a shot in the dark?
2: Sure.
0: A shot in the dark of quick turnarounds. Can we do that maybe?
2: Yes.
0: All right. So there was this one night. All right. So there was this dude. All right. Went around preaching like the most offensive messages of all time. And maybe one of the most offensive ones he ever preached is he looked at his own followers and said, "You guys are all going to desert me and rat me out and run and hide out on me and deny me." One night he gets arrested. His followers, what did they do? Exactly what he told them they were going to do. One of them ratted him out. The rest deserted him, ran away. And the one that he entrusted the most denied him three times. Most of them didn't even show up at his trial, his torture, his beating. A few did hit in the back and then lied again when they were noticed to be one of his followers. And then in public, just to make the point, they executed the guy in the middle of the afternoon in broad daylight in the most gruesome way imaginable. Now, let me give you a quick turnaround. You want a quick turnaround? I'm going to give you a quick turnaround. Ready for one? Real quick one. A real quick turnaround's coming. A real quick one is. Can't get any quicker than this one. So 3 days later, follow me here now. 3 days later, dude walks out of this tomb like nothing ever happened. 40 days later, he sends his own power to his followers, who then go from cowards, liars, and sellouts to the literal framers of every aspect of civilization we're still trying to conserve today. That all happened in about 40 some odd days. Is that a quick turnaround for you enough? Is that a quick enough one for you? You're right, man. You're never going to lose that weight. Just shove another cupcake in your pie hole. You're right, man. You're never going to stop cheating on your wife. Just find the lowest ranked skank who's being human trafficked on the street corner. You know who talks like that? The devil does. And Tucker Carlson. But I digress. That's a quick turnaround for you. That one happened in just about a month. Just about a month, that one happened. That's a pretty quick one.
1: Next, Teresa Lynn has a question about your weight loss journey. Regarding your weight loss through years, how exactly did your relationship with God factor into the motivation, daily discipline, and setbacks of that transformation? What advice would you give a woman of faith who knows she needs to lose weight but struggles to stay consistent?
0: Two things helped me immensely, sister, and they both happened at about the same time. It was about a year or two after we made the switch from sports to WHO radio. No one really cares about a big fat sports jock. There's lots of big fat sports jocks. It kind of goes with the MO of the loudmouth sports guy on the radio in a way. Right?
2: Yep.
0: Okay. Well, you know, then I get switched over to doing news talk radio. Now I'm talking about, you know, I've had a faith transformation in my life and I'm talking a lot about it. And around this same time, we find out we're going to have our next child, and it's going to be our firstborn son. Our only son. And so two convictions came upon me right away. One, earthly. Wow. If I continue on the road I'm on right now, I'm going to be the fat dad who can't control his son at 11 or 12 because he knows he can beat me up. And I'm going to raise the very kind of son I would just be disgusted with myself for raising. And then around this time, local churches and organizations started asking me to come around the state to speak about my faith. And I just, you know, the Holy Spirit just really convicted me. You're going to have a hard time convincing people to live a more disciplined life when it's just so very obvious your lack of discipline in your own. So what does gluttony mean? There's a lot of definitions for that. Okay. You know, and obesity by the stupid BMI chart, most of the guys playing in the NFL are obese. So, you know, what is it? We kind of know it when we see it. I'm still too chubby, but I'm in way better shape than I have been since I was a teenager, right? You can also be gluttonous on comfort. You can be gluttonous on wine. You can be gluttonous on sex. You can be gluttonous on a lot of things, okay? And in other eras of the West, by the way, it was considered attractive if a woman had a little more meat on her bones because it also meant that, you know, she came from a family of good stock and standing because food wasn't as abundant as it is today, right? So gluttony, yeah, it can mean you overdosing on food and medicating with food, but you can be the Maquis de Sade and gluttonous in a lot of different ways. The question I would ask you is, if you're married and on an earthly, and then, you know, just like with my son, I had an earthly and a heavenly motivation, right? So an earthly motivation, I don't want my son to realize that, you know, if your sons believe they don't have a dad or believe they can beat their dad up by the time they're 12 or 13, your sons are in trouble. Okay. So I didn't want to raise that guy, right? So maybe for you as a woman, it is, I know as a woman, people are going to look at my physical appearance all the time and judge me for it. So I have to acknowledge that's just the reality of it, right? Mm-hmm. Similar to if my teenage son knew that I couldn't get off the couch to chase him down, he knew he owned me, same ring. That you have to sometimes just to understand the realities of the customs of the culture you're in, right?
2: Yeah.
0: Okay. I also, you know, I want to make sure I don't just, you know, if I'm married, you know, want to make sure that, you know, my husband sees that I'm still putting in the effort. Right. And then on a heavenly case, it could also just be the same one that I had, you know, is this getting in the way of your walk? Is this getting in the way? And how, you know, I don't know. I mean, are you a size 12? Are you a size 4? There's a lot of disparate, you know, the things there that are subjective totally in nature. Okay. But is the way you're treating food getting you in the way of being the wife and mother you were called to be? And is it getting in the way of the level of walk with your Lord that he wants you to have? And if the answer to that question is yes, then do something about it. And if it's not, then, you know, worry about disciplining other areas of your life. Is that fair?
2: Yeah.
0: Back with more in a few.
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1: Bella loves that stuff.
0: She does.
1: Yeah. And it's really important for her because sometimes she's got night shifts and she's got to sleep during the day and that stuff works really well.
0: That's right. I forgot. I gave the McIntyre family the sample from Beam. So yeah. The initial report is
1: great.
0: Great. Yeah. I used it when they were on with us before, and it tastes great. It's just kind of a throwback to, you know, back in the day when Nana or Mama gave you the hot cocoa before bed. It's kind of like that, but without, you know, sugar. It's great. I would highly recommend it. Before we go back to Ask Me Anything, I want to double back to the is it too late question. Because I got a little worked up about that and lost some of my temper about that. There are biblical precedents for this kind of thinking that produce some ugly moments, which is why I think we have to be aggressive in confronting it. Okay? That letter is no different than Moses, you brought us all the way out here into this desert to die. At least in Egypt, when we were slaves, we had meat to eat and water to drink.
2: Bingo.
0: This is Jonah running away from God, not because Jonah doesn't want to do his duty, but because he thinks the Ninevites deserve it. They deserve judgment. He knows God will forgive them if they show even a modicum of repentance. He doesn't want that to happen. He resents that they're going to be given an opportunity to repent. The spirit of both of these moments were in that post. Within one generation after the events I just laid out for you, within one generation, not even a generation, within that generation, in fact, within that generation of those events, that generation that witnessed the crucifixion and resurrection of Christ and received the Holy Spirit, that generation had become such a threat to the Roman order that they were already actively persecuting them as such. Within that generation. Now, to take a couple hundred more years, over 300 more years for Rome, to officially recognize Christianity as its religion? Yeah. But within that generation, lives are already being changed. Families are being changed. Husbands are being changed. Wives are being changed. Children are being changed. Within one generation. Within one. So yeah, I have no tolerance for it's too late. I didn't do anything before. Let me tell you, I'd rather see James Tallarico in the Senate than tolerate one iota on my side of I didn't do anything to stop James Tallarico, and since he's here, it's just too late, so let's just let him happen. That is a mindset we just can't ever adopt. And there's nothing Christian about that at all. Christianity is, while we hated God, he came to us and died for us. Christianity is, while they hung our Lord on an old rugged cross, he walked out again on the third day, proclaiming himself to be the King of the universe. Christianity is cowards become apostles. Murderers become deliverers. Tax collectors become Bible genealogists. That's how we roll here. We don't just wallow in it. We don't just accept it. We don't. That is satanic. It is. It is satanic. Despair is a sin. The vice president's right. And that's the native tongue of hell. That's what it is. Don't let it in at all. And confront it with maximum prejudice, both for your own good, the good of your fellow believers and patriots, but then also for the person in danger of succumbing to it, that it might wake them up. That is despair. That's not discernment. It's despair.
2: We keep thinking that biblical Christianity is a meditative state. And all you have to do is go back to that beginning Steve is talking about. It was so obviously not. Then a Jew that Steve has told you about from the very beginning of the time he's had this show, Josephus, was on the record. He couldn't but tell you what was happening. Look how they love one another. They didn't just meditate. They did. And a non-Christian had to tell the world about it because it was so obvious.
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1: Next, we go to DCM24601. Can and will the GOP try to win back, turn out the right-leaning independents and young Republican voters that it has essentially canceled by proxy with Thomas Massey, Marjorie Taylor Greene, Tucker Carlson, etc. drama? Those people have followings, and their followings are our voters who are still mad.
2: See, noticing all these questions, it's about the men. In a different way, from a slightly different point of view, but it's ultimately, are they going to show up? Or are they going to, you know, stay running in place?
0: Now, I have a bit of a different spin on this question, though, because I certainly would not attribute altruism to every one of the names that were on this list. But they do have followings. And we did promise people that we were going to do things in this last election that we have not delivered upon. That's all true. We have done some very good things. But the things that people most voted us for in this last election, no more stupid foreign wars, deep state accountability, we didn't do those things. We didn't. So this does present an issue that we are going to need some of these voters back. We can't just let them all go. We are going to need to win them back, in fact. We have to win them back, in fact. Now, there's two different ways to do this. One is by pointing out the overall different quality of life if our opponents win compared to us. The other is to, and these are not, by the way, mutually exclusive. They're not in opposition to one another. The other is to actually work harder to deliver on what you told them or they expected that you would deliver for them on. That would be the other option. I don't dispute anybody who's ticked off that we gave them another stupid foreign war and not a single Epstein criminal has gone to prison. And meanwhile, we sent a couple of people who are in very high regard with our base to run the FBI who came back and just told us something none of us believe is true, that Epstein killed himself with no coercion or assistance. I don't know anybody who believes this. I don't. Other than the people telling us this. No one else believes it. But you know what? Let me use Dan Bongino as an example of this answer, since I just referred to him. That is an obvious objection.

0: Yeah, Dan still has a large audience. There's still a large audience of people who believe in who Dan was before he became deputy director of the FBI. Appreciate the broader pantheon of principles and values that he displays, who probably also believe he's absolutely full of crap that Epstein killed himself. Fair?
1: Yeah.
0: I'm guessing there's all kinds of people that love 99% of what Dan Bongino says on everything else, but believe he's absolutely just full of feces about Epstein killing himself with no coercion or assistance.
1: Yeah.
0: Maybe 99's high. How about 79? I think that's at least true. Probably like 80% of Dan's audience.
1: Sure.
0: Would we trade audiences with Dan tomorrow? Sure. He's got a lot bigger audience than us. We'd trade our audience with him tomorrow, right?
1: Right.
0: So Dan is, but my point being is that Dan is somebody that a lot of folks believe is not on the side of light on a topic of grave importance. Who really was Jeffrey Epstein and what really happened to him and why, right?
1: Yes.
0: But there's an overall scheme of things where Dan does tend to be on the side of light, and that has still allowed a great deal of people to overlook how they are not happy with maybe that particular issue, or skeptical of it at least, to appreciate the fullness of his work. Do you see the point I'm trying to make?
1: Yeah.
0: And so that's one way of making that argument, right? That's one way of making that argument is look at the fullness of what we represent compared to the fullness of our opponents. And Dan's success post-returning is indicative that there is an audience for hearing that on the right. Fair?
1: Yeah.
0: Okay. Now, another way is just to deliver for people on what you promised them. That's another way.
2: Next, we go to Todd's World, who asks, did Jesus ever ask a question he didn't know the answer to? Like, who touched me? If not, how could he have lived anything like a human existence?
0: Well, remember, the Bible says that this is what's called, you're referring to what theologians call the hypostatic union, all right? That Jesus is both fully God and fully human, okay? And so the Bible is very clear that for a time, Jesus set his divinity aside, right? He is the lamb slain before the foundations of the world, right? Everything was created by him and through him and for him, as Paul lays out in Colossians, right? Jesus is God, right? He proclaimed it in the scriptures. The early church proclaimed it. There's lots of evidence of we have archaeologically and historically of the early church predicting or proclaiming the divinity of Christ, right? So for a time, Jesus humbled himself, right? Set aside his divinity of his own choosing because no one could take it from him. Like when he says to his disciples, I have the power to lay my life back, lay it down, and I have the power to take it back up again. So he alone has this power. He chose on his own, of his own sovereignty, to set his divinity aside, to fully experience what life would be like as a human being, albeit one, not born with the seed of Adam, right? But the seed of the Holy Spirit through a virgin. So therefore, he is untainted by the DNA of sin that infects the rest of the human species. I hope is that a good answer?
1: It's a good answer on the way up here on the God side, on the people side, you know, Jesus did this because he wanted you to show him your heart. He wanted total surrender. And in these moments, are you with me or against me? This is, Steve made sure no cheesy convergencies. Jesus doesn't want cheesy conversion scenes. He wants total, real conversion scenes. And so the question is for the people. It's an opportunity. It's an invitation. It's an honor. So you got to look at it from multiple sides of the equation, the God side and the human side.
2: Next, let's go to Pro-Life Means No Exceptions, who said, you've argued the biggest strength is who we're running against in this election, that the strategy should focus on driving down normie turnout while hammering Democrats' positions. How far is too far on the toxic messaging, and what's the risk it backfires with the remaining persuadable voters?
0: Well, those might be two different answers. One is objective and another is subjective. Your second question, and by the way, these are good. You have framed it properly. These are the calculations you have to make because you are appealing to not algorithms or formulas, but people, right? Okay. So, you know, like let's say the Tallarico thing for the sake of argument, let's say it's all true, that he absolutely had a mental breakdown and checked himself into some facility somewhere. I doubt there's too many people that were already voting for Tallarico enthusiastically who would care.

0: Just like if the whole thing is a lie and Tallarico's been defamed. I don't think it changes the vote of anybody who is planning on voting against him. I don't. The question becomes how many persuadables in there who were maybe starting to succumb to some of the softer side of Sears messaging that you were describing earlier. How many people were getting soft-headed in the wake of that, that this might wake up? That's your question, and that's subjective in nature. Similar to how far does something go too far for people? That's totally subjective in nature. Because it varies race by race. You know, if I'm running for an office in the South, I have no problem running against somebody who wanted to get rid of the Confederate flag and tear down statues to Stonewall Jackson or Robert E. Lee, for example. Now, if I'm Michelle Tafoya running in Minnesota, that might be a bridge too far to get to win a state like that in its current form and might immediately disqualify me. So I have to ask myself, is that the electoral hill that I want to die on? Right. Although we all need some electoral hills we're willing to die on. Otherwise, what are we even really doing here? Right. Now, as for when tactics go too far, that's very simple. We can't ever do what God's word says. We're not permitted to do. We are permitted to do, though, everything other than that. So. And what is that? Don't bear false witness. Don't murder. Don't steal. Don't covet. Everything else, though, we can do to win. Everything else. And there's an awful lot in that everything else, though. An awful lot. Way more than your skinny jeans wearing megachurch suburban pastor told you. I promise you that.
1: Yeah, it's easier to go low than ever before because they've actually done the things we've been warning about now. It's just... In the past, the slippery slope, we were at some point sliding down.
0: Right.
1: Now, we've seen it. They're just going to do it again.
0: Yeah, it's not even rhetorical flourish anymore. Now, I mean, it's descriptive in nature.
1: Yes.
0: Yeah. We'll stick around and finish these off for subscribers today at blazetv.com/Dace in the overtime. For the rest of you, see you tomorrow. Go hard, Romans 8:28.
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10: Good morning. We're going to skip our show intro this morning. Just doesn't feel appropriate right now. But as many of you probably already know, Keith Malinak, our friend and executive producer of the show, is struggling right now. He's in critical but stable condition in an ICU unit of a hospital. And last Thursday, if you're not aware, a day that started out like any other, Keith and I, in fact, were going to go to the Dallas Cowboys game together.
11: Right.
10: That night. During the show that morning, though, and everything seemed fine for the first, what, hour and 10 minutes or so. But in the middle of a segment talking about, I don't know what.
11: I don't even.
10: Keith suddenly gathered up his things. I could see him out of the corner of my eye as we're on the air. Got up and left, and so we had to finish the segment before we figured out what was going on. I thought maybe he got pissed off about something we said.
11: Me too.
10: I wish it were that.
11: Me too, and that's why I in fact texted him.
10: Yeah,
11: and said, "Dude,
10: I mean, he'd have to be really." And he's never walked out of the show before, so the other thing I wondered was, did he see something on his text and have an emergency at home?
11: Right, got to go.
10: Yeah. But as we found out when we got to the commercial break from our security guard, he had told James that he thought he might be having a stroke.
11: I mean, that's what he texted me back.
10: Yeah.
11: I think I'm having a stroke. I'm okay.
10: Yeah. And he insisted on driving himself to the hospital. James tried to stop him, tried to call 911 for him. He wouldn't have that.
11: I'm handling.
10: Yeah.
11: Was the response. Okay.
10: But, you know, I'm sure when you're in that situation, you're not thinking exactly clearly.
11: Correct. Yep.
10: And I don't think he was. So he apparently, I think he had another stroke later in the day. Is that right?
11: Yeah, at the ER. Yeah. He was already at the hospital at the time. So, you know, we know that it's, you know, a really bad stroke. And they're really struggling right now. Yeah.
10: Yeah. He is in a coma. We just continue to pray, and we hope you'll join us in prayers for a miracle for Keith and his family. And so we have, I mean, this has been devastating, but we're going to do our best to carry on with the show and do what we always do, what we love to do, what Keith loved to do. Also, there's a Give, Send, Go account that has been set up. Was that Just Too Muck and Fudge who set that up?
11: I do not remember.
1: Whoever does the bingo.
10: Yeah, yeah. I think that's who does, right? And so she set up this Give, Send, Go account to help Carrie with the medical bills, which are going to be astronomical. I mean, he's been in ICU now for, this is the fifth day.
11: According to the Give, Send, Go, and I'm not downplaying Just Too Muck and Fudge, but according to the Give, Send, Go, Dan Rivera is the guy that created the fundraiser.
10: All right.
11: So and if that's Just Too Muck and Fudge, then so be it, but I don't know that.
10: I don't either.
1: Oh, I apologize. He is the one that did the Padre Bingo app.
10: Oh, okay. There you go.
1: Yes.
10: Oh, so that's...
1: Yeah, the guy that could only make it on Android, not on the Apple podcast one.
10: But
1: yeah.
10: Thank you, Dan. Thank you for doing this. This is phenomenal. Last I checked, it was almost 100,000.
11: Almost,
10: in there.
11: Yeah.
1: Yeah, we're 98.
10: Okay, so it would be great if you could contribute to that. They're going to have extensive medical bills when he gets through this, and we hope and pray he does. And so you just go to Give, Send, Go, and then type in Keith Malinak.
1: Yeah, and you just tweeted it out.
10: And okay. And I just tweeted it out, which is incredible. I mean,
11: But there, you know, again, Carrie is also, you know, very thankful for all of this, but is also saying that pray, and pray for a miracle. And that was always and has been first and foremost coming from her.
10: Yeah. Yep. Well, she's a pastor. She definitely believes in prayer. I believe in prayer.
11: Yes.
10: You believe in prayer. I mean, we all believe in prayer. So let's exercise that right now and put our prayers together on his behalf. All right. 888-900-3393. Pat Unleashed on Twitter. The things that are going on in the world other than this, Russia apparently hit Ukraine's energy sector again. And this was after President Trump's announcement that they had reached a deal that they would not hit each other's energy corridor. And apparently they violated that immediately.
11: Really weird, because he put out that ceasefire post and, you know, thanks for your attention. And it was, I guess, so they did this after?
10: Mm-hmm.
11: Interesting.
10: Isn't it?
11: Because it seems like Trump is on Putin's side here, almost.
10: Yeah, I don't know if he's on his side, but he's certainly not on Zelensky's side. He wants Zelensky to be replaced. He's saying they need a new president.
1: Does he know that we can't have elections in the middle of the war?
10: He does, yeah. But Zelensky just said, if we have a 60-day ceasefire, a complete ceasefire for 60 days, then they could organize the election.
1: Oh, so you just need 60 days.
10: Just need 60 days.
1: Okay.
10: So they'll put together possible. That election.
1: Nice.
10: Knowing it's Russia's not going to do that.
11: It's never going to happen.
10: So, but now he looks like, oh, okay, well, he's willing to have a ceasefire. No, he's not. He's, or to hold an election. And he's not going to hold an election.
11: Right.
10: That's just not going to happen.
12: Which is funny because almost 24 hours ago, Donald Trump said an energy ceasefire.
11: Right.
10: Yeah.
12: And I'm like,
10: right.
12: What are you guys doing?
10: I know.
11: I mean, he posted it on Truth. And
10: yep.
11: We should have it, but it doesn't matter. He posted it and said that there was, going to be an energy ceasefire.
10: Mm-hmm.
11: Okay.
10: And then there wasn't.
11: What happened?
10: Yeah. Here's what happened in the meantime. This is clip one.
11: There you go. Yeah.
13: This morning, confusion over President Trump's claim that he's brokered an energy ceasefire between Ukraine and Russia that could potentially lower diesel prices. Trump claiming both parties have agreed with immediate effect. Moments before the announcement, Ukrainian President Zelensky said this.
14: If they want energy ceasefire, we are open for this. Don't attack us. Don't kill our children. We will stop attack your diesel.
13: Zelensky's office says Trump's ceasefire announcement came as a surprise. And soon after the ceasefire announcement, Russia attacked a Ukrainian power plant. The war getting bloodier. 23 civilians were killed in a Russian airstrike on this apartment building. Despite Russia stepping up attacks on civilians, President Trump criticized Zelensky over the weekend, saying he needs to go.
15: I suggest they get a new leader who can make a deal.
13: Trump, angry that Zelensky criticized his decision to lift U.S. sanctions to buy Russian diesel, a reversal of U.S. policy that's drawing bipartisan backlash.
15: Please spare me any blame on the Ukrainian people and President Zelensky. They're fighting for their lives, and Vladimir Putin.
10: Pause it for a sec. First of all, he didn't blame the Ukrainian people. Did you hear him say anything about the Ukrainian people?
11: Zero.
10: Nothing. He's talking about Zelensky, their leader, that won't do elections, by the way. I thought you were in love with democracy.
11: Yes, Tom. Ugh, okay.
10: Right, let him go. Mm.
15: And Vladimir Putin wants to literally freeze them to death in the coming months.
13: Critics say Trump may be breaking a law that bans the purchase of Russian oil without consulting Congress first. Trump last year criticized other countries for buying Russian oil.
16: They're buying oil and gas from Russia while they're fighting Russia. It's embarrassing to them. They're funding the war against themselves.
13: But now, with the midterm elections 3 weeks away, high gas prices are front and center. A new poll finds the cost of living is voters' number one issue. And more voters trust Democrats to handle the issue than Republicans.
11: That's a mistake.
10: No kidding.
17: Some analysts say allowing Russian diesel onto the market will do little to lower prices here at home. Hmm. Lawmakers from both parties are vowing to block the plan.
10: Hmm.
11: Oh, okay. That's special.
10: Isn't that special?
11: That's special. Most of that diesel doesn't even come here anyway.
10: Yeah. That's true.
11: If any of it. So.
10: Yeah.
11: Okay.
10: What was the latest on gas prices here? The non-diesel gas price.
11: This morning was
1: $3.79.
11: I saw $3.65 and I paid $3.54 this weekend.
10: Because for the big opening of the QT by me, so you might want to go a little bit out of your way, it's $3.59.
1: Is that less? Because of the grand opening?
10: I guess.
1: Okay.
10: Although they're not.
11: No, they're pretty close.
10: Signage. There's no nothing. So they just moved the barrels out of the driveway.
1: Wait,
10: they're
1: no
10: like,
1: fanfare?
10: Okay, figure it out.
11: We're open.
1: Wait, no fanfare?
10: None.
11: No
10: fanfare at all.
11: It's like they're going to put up a grand opening sign somewhere soon, right?
10: I hope so. I was thinking about that yesterday as I drove past and I thought, nobody knows you're open.
1: No,
11: but people figure it out.
10: They do. Right?
11: People figure it out. Well, yeah, when you drive by and you see a guy pumping gas,
10: then you're like,
11: I'm
10: okay.
11: Gonna pull in.
10: They must be open.
11: I'm going to pull in.
1: I missed the grand opening. I guess I'll go ahead and go in there now.
10: So for the grand opening, I assume it's $3.59, which is 20 cents less than other QTs.
11: Would you stop in? Instead of just staying at the pump, go inside and ask what's going on.
10: I will. I'll ask.
1: Oh, yeah, because
10: I went in there first morning they were open, and
1: did it smell new?
10: The clerk said, you know, our other store up the street is usually really busy by now. I'm like, yeah, well, nobody knows you're open. You've been here for 2 months with the lights on at all hours of day and night.
1: That is true.
10: Looking like you're open, but you're not open. Maybe you should tell somebody. But they really haven't. So,
1: do they have the robot cleaning there too, or is it just the other one?
10: I haven't seen the robot yet. Okay. But I'm guessing
11: It's not if the robot hasn't showed up that they're not open.
12: They're not open. Nope.
10: Welcome to QT. I'm cleaning the floors. Okay. Thank you.
12: Let me get out of your way.
10: I don't know. The gas price thing, I know he's trying to do something about it.
11: I think the American average is down. I think they're, we're still over four a gallon, but the average, across America. But
10: some states over five.
11: Oof.
10: California, for instance.
11: I don't know how. It's a lot of money.
10: One of the reports I saw last week was that Iowa has some of the highest gas prices in the country. Why is that? That's bizarre, isn't it?
11: We don't like Iowa.
10: Oh, okay. Yeah.
11: Yeah, the petroleum companies, they don't like them.
10: They don't like them.
12: Oh, okay.
10: Right.
12: So the current average, $4.35.
10: $4.35.
12: A month ago was $4.31.
10: Uh-huh.
12: A year ago, $3.08.
11: Yeah.
12: That is your average.
10: Yeah.
11: But it was more during Biden and more during Obama, darn it.
10: Yeah. So shut up about it.
11: Yeah, shut up.
10: But again, I think it's starting to kick in that,
12: I think so.
10: This is a real issue, and Americans don't like it, and so he's trying to do something about it.
11: It's about time, because his mantra is...
10: Everything's great.
11: Well, and it's also, yes, it may be a little bit more now, but this is because this, in the long run...
10: It's worth
11: it. It's going to be worth it.
10: Right. Yes.
11: Well, in America's eyes... We've hit the long run.
10: Yeah.
11: Let's make this worth it now.
10: Yeah.
11: I know. We've been there months now.
10: Yeah. So we're ready again for $2.50 a gallon.
11: Yes.
10: $2.50 a gallon.
11: Yeah.
12: And Iowa is the average $4.23.
11: Oh, so they're lower than the average.
12: So they are lower than the average.
10: Huh.
11: So they don't hate. Look, somebody made up.
12: Yes.
11: Somebody made up in Iowa.
10: Well, I'm glad.
11: Yes.
10: You hate to see them.
12: You hate.
10: At odds.
12: Yes. Let's get some refineries there.
10: Yeah. Let's do. They've got some interesting battles going on like we do here in Texas.
12: Yes, they do.
10: And so we'll see how that works out. Speaking of our battle here in Texas, James Tallarico. Had been missing, we talked about this on Friday, been missing for 11 or 12 days. It was 2 weeks by the time he finally poked his head out of his hole.
11: Yeah, and, he came out.
10: Yep, he came out. And now everybody is saying that he was at a mental health facility in Ohio for 2 weeks. He denies that, of course. His campaign denies that. But
11: I think Paxton, he was on one of the Fox News shows, Cut 11. He talks about Tallarico missing here. This is when he was still missing.
10: All right.
18: I've been in a lot of races. This is the strangest one I've ever seen. I've never had a candidate disappear for almost 2 weeks, doing no public appearances, no explanation of why until now. And then suddenly, after missing appearance after appearance, canceling event after event, he suddenly shows up at a musical festival, not to speak, but just to walk around. It was just a very, very, it's been a very strange 2 weeks.
10: Yeah.
11: Yeah. Very strange.
10: Yeah.
11: Very strange. And then according to Nick Sorter and Sarah Gonzalez, they have a source.
10: Yeah.
11: Right, that says...
10: Yeah, do we have the phone call?
12: We have the phone call,
10: Because I think this is Nick Sorter talking to
12: one
10: somebody at the facility, supposedly, and they recorded the phone call as they were calling to see if James Tallarico was there.
12: Yes.
19: Okay, so nothing for James Tallarico?
20: This is what it's today. It looks like she was just discharged this evening. That's why I don't have it.
19: Oh, he was discharged then?
10: Mm-hmm.
19: Okay. And this is the Hope
20: Linder? So he should be.
19: Okay.
20: I'm sorry.
19: This is, and let me make sure I have the right, this is Hope Linder?
20: Yes, uh-huh.
19: Okay. And you're in Hamilton, Ohio?
20: No, we're not in Hamilton. No.
19: Oh.
20: We're in Mason.
19: Okay. Mason. So that's why he's on a system. He's been recent. Okay. All right.
20: Okay.
19: Thank you.
20: Bye.
10: Okay. So he just checked out. Now, could that be a different James Tallarico? I guess.
11: Sure.
10: Pretty weird coincidence if it is. And the reason Nick thought it was Hamilton, Ohio, was because a private jet took off from Austin, went to Hamilton, Ohio, and then back. So they went to pick him up and then flew back to Austin with him.
12: Man
10: supposedly.
12: Of the people.
10: Yeah.
12: Man of the people.
10: Yep. So they don't, I mean, I don't know. It's pretty interesting, though. They're vehemently denying it, but it can't be that difficult to track down, can it?
12: Yeah, so you got here the Linder Center Twitter saying, James Tallarico has never received treatment. And then James Tallarico retweet that with,
11: I bet he did.
12: I've never been to Ohio.
11: Okay. I didn't know that emojis had that sound, but they do.
12: You didn't know that?
11: They do.
12: Yeah, it's like, I've never been to Ohio.
11: That's what you hear. That's what you hear in the head.
12: Look at it, Pat.
11: All right. Look at it. Look at it. Bring that up again. Where the heck?
10: Let's see it.
11: Longer, we have to ask.
12: I've never been to Ohio.
11: Of course, I mean, you know that with the emojis, that when you use them, you have that sound.
10: Well, yeah, you have to laugh that long because your tears were shooting out his eyes.
11: I'm glad.
10: He was laughing so hard, tears came. Apparently, the services rendered at Linder Center of Hope.
12: Oh, you got that?
10: Yeah.
12: Oh, okay.
10: Covers a range of conditions.
12: Okay.
10: Including depression, anxiety, bipolar disorder, obsessive compulsive disorder, or OCD, eating disorders, schizophrenia, and addiction.
11: Okay.
12: I'm looking for flu.
10: Not flu. They don't treat the flu.
11: They don't do flu.
10: There. No, they don't do flu.
12: Wait, look, James told us.
10: James lives in Texas.
11: Yeah, now, last week, right, or the week before he went missing, he did his little live shot from the hotel room.
12: Yes.
11: Where he was sweaty and saying that he was sick with the flu and went to urgent care.
10: In Dallas. But he was in New York at the time. Isn't that weird?
11: So then
10: it's weird.
11: Then I see this interview with him.
10: Mm-hmm.
11: That's a couple minute interview where he denies here's the interview.
10: All right.
0: You were off the campaign for more than a week, roughly 9 days, I believe.
21: Yeah.
0: Your campaign said you had the flu. What happened?
21: Yeah, I got the flu, and I'm feeling much better, and I'm glad I had a chance to recover. You know, if you don't take the opportunity to get well, sometimes you can get even sicker, and so I'm glad we made the decision to just take the week, get better, and now I'm glad to be back.
11: 12 days is a week? Okay.
0: You've talked about how you're diabetic, and that is when diabetics get the flu, it can get really bad. How bad was it for somebody who wants to know? Is this just like in bed rest, or did you ever have to go to a doctor or a hospital?
21: I just went to my primary care physician, but it wasn't anything worse than a nasty case of the flu.
10: Pause it for a sec. Yeah, I've got diabetes too.
12: Okay,
10: and I've gotten the flu when I've had diabetes.
11: And,
10: how many times do I shut down the show for 12 days?
12: Do you want me to count, sir?
10: All right.
12: Are you sure you want to count?
10: I do. I want you to count
12: you
10: carefully.
12: Yourself.
10: Count all the days where I shut down the show.
11: For 12 days? Yeah.
12: I remember one.
10: For one day? You
12: canceled the show one time.
10: Okay.
11: One time
12: because Canada attacked you.
10: That's true. Okay,
12: Canada,
10: yes.
12: Canada.
10: That was one day.
12: That was a terrorist attack.
10: But that wasn't the flu. That was kidney failure.
11: Yeah.
10: But,
11: a little different.
10: A little different.
11: But still, one day. You were a diabetic.
12: You were diabetic.
10: I'm a diabetic.
11: So it was terrible.
12: And kidneys.
10: Yes.
11: It was worse.
12: So whatever you got to process.
10: Right.
12: So.
10: Right.
11: And let's not forget that he went to urgent care in Dallas, and then this interview says he went to his
12: primary care
11: physician.
10: Yeah, which is it?
12: Which one is it, babe?
10: Get your story straight.
11: Right.
10: Weird.
11: Really weird.
10: I don't know. I tend to believe the mental health thing in Ohio.
11: I kind of do, too.
12: And I don't think Sarah, Nick, and the other guy will get this wrong.
10: I don't think so either.
11: And he looks, when he denies it at the very beginning there, it just doesn't feel right.
10: Oh, he's a smarmy pig.
11: Maybe that's why it didn't feel right.
10: Little puke anyway. So,
12: wait, that's not his official name, though. What's his official name?
10: It's the, what was it?
11: Prissy.
10: Prissy, yeah. Thank
12: Prissy
10: you.
12: Prissy Pagan.
10: Prissy Pagan Puke.
12: There it is. The PPP.
10: Uh-huh.
11: So he continues.
12: Yeah, okay. He continues.
10: Yeah, there's
12: Sorry,
10: more.
12: Pat.
10: Yeah, there's more.
21: But it wasn't anything worse than a nasty case of the flu. And so I was in bed and drinking lots of liquids. Unfortunately, the campaign made me work from home. So I didn't
11: Did
21: even
11: they?
21: Get, full days off, but you know, didn't want to be out on the trail and didn't want to get anyone else sick. It's important, I think, for leaders to be responsible in these moments. And I'm glad to be back, feeling much better.
0: I want to get your response because the internet
21: doing its thing.
0: The internet was invested in your outcome.
21: Yes,
0: right?
21: Yes. I'm sure it's because they care so much about me. So.
0: Well, so conservative folks on Twitter and some of Paxton's ally were pushing the idea that you had a stress-induced episode and were getting treatment for it. What are your thoughts? Did that happen?
21: That's not true. I just had the flu, and I feel much better. But it's a good reminder that you can't believe everything you read on the internet.
0: President Trump said that you and Attorney General Ken Paxton should debate. He says that Paxton is ready, willing, and able to debate. What are your thoughts on that?
21: I agree with President Trump. I think Ken Paxton should debate. The president's saying he should debate. Fox News has said he should debate. The people of Texas have said he should debate. And I think it's mysterious that Ken Paxton hasn't responded to
2: mysterious.
21: A request for a debate in 85 days.
2: What's mysterious? The 12 days missing?
11: No, he's telling you.
2: Okay.
21: Attorney General.
2: All right.
21: You know, I've heard rumors that he has a rare medical condition that causes clinical levels of cowardice. So I know Ken Paxton is proof of life for me.
2: Oh.
21: I'm asking for proof of spine from him.
2: It's a good line, though.
4: It is.
2: It's a good line, unfortunately.
12: I thought you were going to mention the eye. I say, dude, we don't talk about
2: the eye. Yeah, we don't talk about the berry in the eye.
11: He won't do that.
2: No.
11: No, James.
2: Don't talk about the eye, Barry. Don't do it.
11: He might do that in a debate.
2: Mm-hmm.
11: Ooh.
2: Might.
11: In a debate, if you pull out that eye, Barry.
2: Then.
11: Holy cow.
2: You're pulling out the big guns at that point.
12: The big guns, right. Absolutely.
11: I mean, for sure. He probably might bring it out because no way Paxton does a debate with him without saying, glad to see you out of the loony bin.
2: Right. There's no way.
12: So it's fair game.
2: Yeah, he's got to show up and do it.
11: Absolutely.
2: And do a debate with him.
11: Yes, he has
12: 100%.
2: Because he's got a lot to go over. Of course, so does Tallarico. But it'd be interesting to see.
11: Yes.
2: He should be able to beat Tallarico in an actual debate. One-on-one. I like his odds of going
11: too.
2: Up against Tallarico.
11: Me too. And really, just we don't even have to get personal. Just stick to the facts.
2: Right. And all this, I was down with the flu for 12 days, and you couldn't tell anybody? I mean, at the very beginning, you know, he did that video.
11: Right, right.
2: When he was supposedly in New York, and then he said he flew to Dallas to go to the urgent care. That's the last we heard of him for 2 weeks.
11: Right.
2: Why weren't you telling people, I'm really sick, I'll be back on the campaign trail, if it's true that you were just at home with the flu? Doesn't make any sense to me.
11: Working for the campaign.
2: Working for the
11: campaign
2: and still doing work for the campaign. Put out another video then. It's the same thing Mitch McConnell was doing.
11: Yeah.
2: Let us know what's going on, all right? Do one video to prove that you are where you say you are and that you're okay.
11: Did he, I don't know this, but maybe James had a phone call with, what's his face?
2: Maybe James had a phone call with Mitch McConnell. Maybe they talked about substantive issues.
12: I think he called Scott Jennings.
11: Scott Jennings.
2: Yeah,
11: that's what I was thinking of.
2: Okay.
11: Yeah.
12: And that's another one is you can't say that this show is not consistent because we had a ticker. And I was ready to bring out the ticker for James.
11: Yeah, we were.
2: Yeah.
12: But then he showed up.
2: Unfortunately.
12: So you can't come at us because I saw a lot of the left saying, oh, MAGA was quiet during the Mitch McConnell disappearance.
2: Not us.
12: Nope. Not us.
2: No, we were not.
11: No.
2: We were very loud about it. We talked about it every day.
11: Yes.
2: No. For what did it wind up being? That. Was it 80 days?
11: It was a long time.
2: A long stinking time.
11: It was a long time.
2: It was a long time.
12: And weirdly enough, during this whole process of James missing, Cauchy towards James kept going up.
2: Like, that doesn't make any sense.
12: He still
11: Look
12: sits
11: at, that.
12: At 64.
2: It's interesting.
11: That's with the money. Right?
12: With the money, 64.37.
11: Do you think it's almost not right?
12: I know.
2: I hope it's not.
12: I hope it's not.
2: Because that'd be bad.
12: 100%.
2: That would be bad.
12: I'm going to quote you on that, Pat.
2: Yeah, you can go ahead and quote me.
12: I'm going to quote you
2: Pat
12: on
2: Gray.
12: That. Pat Gray.
2: That'd be bad.
12: Because
2: it's powerful.
12: A new poll came out.
2: Let it sink in for a second.
11: Yeah, just.
2: Okay. So there's a new poll?
12: A new poll came out. So this is not about money.
2: Mm-hmm.
12: James plus 3.5.
2: No kidding. Still up?
12: Yes. 47 to 43.
11: That's within the within the range of.
12: It is. Yes, it is within the margin of error. Yeah. Yes.
2: Is it?
12: Yes.
2: And there was a pollster from, I think, Iowa that came out and said that they're over-representing Democrats. And so the polls are going to be skewed Democratic when they're actually Republican-leaning in a lot of races. So maybe. Yeah, I hope so.
12: Right now for Iowa, you have the Senate plus 0.7, the governor race plus 8.
2: Is that the Democrat or the Republican? Democrat.
12: Yeah, this is all Democrat. Yes.
2: Plus 8 points?
12: Plus 8 for governor.
2: Oh, ooh, man.
12: The House district is
2: dang
12: Democrat, and the attorney general.
2: All in Iowa?
12: Iowa, yeah.
2: Come on. Wow.
11: It was just a joke about the gasoline. I'm sorry.
12: Okay,
11: we like you in Iowa. We like you in Iowa. What are we doing?
2: What are we doing?
11: What are we doing?
12: And by the way,
2: it doesn't make any sense. Texas and Iowa?
12: Yes.
2: You lose those two states? That's.
11: Then you got Michigan?
2: Oof.
12: Oh, Michigan. Oh, you do not want to go there.
11: With this Dingleberry El Sayed?
12: Doctor, by the way.
11: Oh, yeah,
12: doctor.
11: Sorry. He,
2: show some respect. All right.
11: What a nightmare. I'd send in some clips of him for today, but.
2: We're going to talk about it.
11: It's very difficult to get through this guy.
2: I know.
12: He's up 3 points.
2: He is up 3 points, too?
12: Mm-hmm.
2: That's insane. That's insane. Did you see that his sister, she's a half-sister. I think they have the same mother, different father, something like that. Anyway, he has been denying that either he or his family have ever had any ties to the Muslim Brotherhood. And his sister said, nope, we've got long-standing family ties to the Egyptian Muslim Brotherhood.
11: That's not what he said on Meet the Press.
2: That's not what he said on Meet the Press.
12: I like this sister.
2: But it is what she said. And
11: which one do you think?
2: Do
11: you think?
2: Let me think.
12: Yeah, think.
2: It's a tough one. I'm going to go with the sister.
12: I think so, too.
11: Really?
2: Yeah.
12: I think I'm going to go with the sister as well.
2: Mm-hmm.
11: Because he said...
2: No, he did. And you would think, well, he can't lie, right? He's in a campaign.
12: He can't lie.
2: And he's a doctor.
11: He's on television. Meet the Press.
2: And he's been on the internet. So between TV and the internet, you can't lie.
12: And he had a debate. He actually
2: had a debate.
12: Mike Rogers.
2: Yeah.
11: So you're still believing in the sister?
2: Yeah.
12: I think there's something wrong with you.
2: There might be. You might be right.
12: Wrong with you. I got the phone number to the Linderhope Center if you want to go.
2: Oh,
12: With James Alarico, you know, got seen for the flu.
2: Maybe we'll call him.
11: Sounds like a healthy place.
2: Yeah, it does, doesn't it? Sounds great. 888-900-3393. More Pat Gray Unleashed coming on.

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9: That's way too high.
8: Too high. That's
9: don't
8: too
9: pay
8: high.
9: It, Rowdy. Don't pay
8: don't
9: it.
8: Don't pay it. Right.
9: Take a stand.
8: Non-gestating hetero man. One Who Flew Over the Cuckoo's Nest, starring James Telefrico. Kara 3022, lefties on social media are screeching about HIPAA violations in that phone call. Oh, yeah, I bet they are.
9: No,
8: I bet
9: there's no HIPAA violation.
8: Well, can you say if somebody's in or
9: sure,
8: out?
9: Absolutely. I mean, I just went through that.
8: Okay.
10: Did we violate HIPAA law talking about Keith?
9: I absolutely.
8: No, because Kerry authorized us to say certain things, right?
9: Yeah.
8: That he had the issue.
9: We don't have anything to. I've been in communication with her. I don't have anything to share that's. If it's a HIPAA violation, it was authorized. Yeah, but
10: did you get a form signed?
9: But you can't. Okay,
10: because that's the authorization happening.
9: I will say that I just went through this though about calling to see if someone is in.
10: Oh yeah,
8: because Thursday we were trying to find where Keith wound up.
9: Right.
8: And we called around.
9: I called.
8: You called.
9: When you
8: how
9: say
8: many?
9: We?
8: Five?
9: When I say we,
8: I mean you.
10: No,
8: called
10: the show.
8: Around.
10: No, don't do that, Pat. The show called.
8: Yes.
10: The show called. Yes.
9: Okay. Right. Okay.
8: You were the one chosen to make the call.
9: Was I?
8: Yes.
9: Was I the one chosen?
8: You were the one chosen.
9: Yeah, okay. I called multiple places.
8: And they said yes or no, right?
9: Correct.
8: And we found him eventually, so.
9: Yeah.
8: But. Man, at first he was texting us back. And,
10: yes, he was.
8: Yeah. So I didn't know. I thought he might still make the game Thursday night, the Dallas.
10: Wait, did you wait for
8: Tampa.
10: Him outside?
8: No, but I almost did.
9: I almost came here.
8: And I thought, no, I haven't heard word one from him.
9: Yeah,
8: he's not there.
10: And that's not him.
8: But we didn't know on Thursday. We didn't know until really Friday morning.
9: Yeah,
8: after
9: it was late.
8: The show.
9: Yeah, it was late.
8: After the show Friday morning, how serious it was.
9: Right.
8: We got this from Giblets. Tallarico, you can't believe everything you hear on the internet. Also, Tallarico, I'm a Christian.
10: Wait, hold up.
9: Yeah.
10: Okay.
8: Yeah. He's a Christian who hates Christianity.
10: Thank you.
8: Let's not forget that. He's actually a prissy pagan puke is what he really is.
9: He really is.
8: And here's Jeffy with a look at the Fat Five.
9: Okay, awesome. Happy Columbus Day. Happy Indigenous Peoples Day.
8: I love the fact that President Trump is saying enough on the Columbus bashing. We're putting the statues back up. We're fixing the Columbus fountains. It's Columbus Day.
9: Amen.
8: Okay.
9: It's also World Arthritis Day. Just so you know.
8: That's good that those go hand in
9: Indigenous
8: hand.
9: Indigenous Peoples Day, World Arthritis Day is a day of celebration for some. Bomb threat in Tulsa, Oklahoma. Ella Langley speaking out about her decision to cancel her concert in Tulsa, Oklahoma, following a bomb report threat. The 27-year-old country star addressed the cancellation while performing in Lubbock, Texas, the day after, calling off her sold-out Friday night show in Tulsa. She said, She became emotional explaining that she decided not to perform despite the police finding no credible threat. I was put in charge of a decision for 15,000 people, and I decided to make the decision that I could live with the rest of my life. Mm. And that's
8: good for her.
9: Yeah, no
8: to
9: concert.
8: Cancel.
9: Yeah, absolutely.
8: Yeah.
9: What are we doing? Bomb threat for the Ella Langley concert.
8: That's ridiculous.
9: Stop it.
8: That's
9: just because your girlfriend was going without you, you say you call in the bomb threat? I mean,
10: wait,
9: I don't know what happened.
10: How do you know that?
9: I don't.
10: Oh, okay.
9: I don't. Well, just makes sense because there was no credible threat.
8: Yeah.
9: Stupid. Thieves recently stole a memorial sculpture of Robert F. Kennedy's head in D.C. The sculpture was installed outside the now demolished Washington, D.C. football stadium that was RFK Stadium. And, you know, it's been demolished. So they moved it to some, they moved it in this couple of brushy areas. And, I think they forgot that it was there. Because between September 15th and October 1st, someone removed the head and took it. Because they didn't know, they don't know exactly when.
8: Okay.
9: But the head is missing.
10: Was that you?
9: And it was not, but how cool would it be to have that in my house?
10: The head?
9: I would love to have it. If you go to someone's house, yeah, that's from RFK statues right there. They've moved the stone now that it was placed on. So when they moved it the first time, it probably came loose. And, you know, that head, because the head had to be attached somehow. I don't know if it sat on some rebar that stuck out of that base or whatever, you know. But when they moved it, it had to be loose, and somebody walked by and went, hey, I could make that mine.
8: Mm-hmm.
9: And so as of last Thursday, there's no suspects. They don't know what happened to it.
8: Oh, boy.
10: So we have another kind of like missing dinosaur from the gas station, right?
9: Yeah, yeah. That guy brought it back.
8: He felt bad about it.
9: Yeah, he did.
8: He brought
10: Maybe
8: it back.
10: This person will bring it back.
8: Mm.
9: Maybe.
8: We'll see.
9: Not going to happen. That's in somebody's basement, man.
8: Mm-hmm.
9: I love it. Maybe he's going to hold it for ransom. Maybe we ransom it out to RFK Jr. Want the bust of your dad back?
10: We're doing a Guthrie thing in here? Is this another Guthrie thing?
9: Yes. Oh, yeah. Yeah, that could be. Okay. Not only is Disney sending a bunch of titles to Netflix, including all five Ice Age movies and a few other movies, the idea is to use Netflix 325 million subscribers to build a little hype for coming over and subscribing to Disney. Well, they also quietly jacked up prices at the parks this past week.
8: They sure did.
9: Pushing it coveted one-day park hopper pass a whopping $300 for peak weekends.
8: $301.40. To be exact, $301.40. Is that incredible?
10: That's wild.
8: It's advertised at $280,
9: yep.
8: But then you got mandatory fees on top of that and an extra $18.40 tax.
9: That's correct.
8: So the total checkout number, $301.40.
9: So to make matters worse, entry remains subject to capacity limits. So
8: you might not get in anyway.
9: You might not get in at all.
10: Yeah.
8: That's insane.
9: So the price hike also for the IncrediPass, the annual pass,
8: this
9: was boosted another $120. So that's $1,700. $49. The IncrediPass is the only pass for non-state holders and allows users to hold up to 5 rolling theme park reservations at a time, plus additional reservations for each day of an on-site Disney hotel stay. And those are, those are cheap. It's like you never even were there. So cheap. Meanwhile, top-tier single-day they're not. Meanwhile, top-tier single-day passes climbed to $229.
8: Mm-hmm.
9: VIP line-skipping lightning lane
8: this
9: passes
8: is crazy.
9: Surged another $50 to $499.
8: Literally, of $500 so you can skip the line. Per person, by the way. Per guest.
10: $100?
8: But don't worry.
9: That's not the lightning lane.
8: That's not price gouging.
10: Oh, no?
8: Price gouging is illegal.
10: Yes.
9: Thank you.
8: This is just super legitimate legal price increase.
9: Thank you.
8: So that nobody can afford their stupid park.
9: It's getting there, man.
8: Jeez.
9: It is getting there. Look,
8: that's crazy.
9: The straw... It's getting pretty heavy on the old camel's back.
8: Sure
9: for,
8: is.
9: For everything, that's for sure.
8: Yep.
10: Cut the cord. Just do it. Cut it. I did it.
8: Yeah. Well, the cord was cut a long time ago. You're talking about streaming services.
9: You're talking about streaming services.
8: I'm not doing that. I'm not getting rid of the streaming services. I am going to shut down YouTube television,
10: yes.
8: though. As soon as this season's over, bye-bye.
9: Yeah, there may be a platform, that I may get rid of, but I'm
10: Which
9: not
10: one?
9: Yeah. completely
10: Which
9: getting
10: one?
9: rid
10: Which
9: of
10: one?
9: I don't know. I'm thinking the first one.
8: I think Disney would be the one I'd get rid of.
9: No, because Disney's now soaking. That's all going to be one thing for Hulu.
10: One thing. Yeah.
9: I can't do that.
8: Yeah, I don't watch it.
9: Hulu. Oh, yeah, I got Hulu
8: but
9: Live.
8: You do.
9: Hulu Live and sports. Yeah, ESPN.
8: Yeah.
9: All comes through there.
10: Yeah.
9: HBO comes through there.
10: Everything's going to come through Disney now.
9: Yeah, they already are.
8: HBO?
9: And they're all, I get HBO through Hulu. So
8: Weird.
9: We'll see if that still is an effect once it goes into Disney.
10: The bundle. Yeah.
8: Want to have the HBO Max or whatever it's
10: Max,
8: called.
10: Max, yeah.
8: Because they're doing the Harry Potter coming up in December. Yeah. The new Harry Potter.
9: I like HBO.
10: So you're
9: going to
10: share the login with me?
8: Hmm?
10: Are you going to share your login?
9: That's illegal. Stop talking.
8: Thank you, Jeff.
9: Yeah, thanks. Yeah, don't start putting Pat in a
8: Mr. Legality.
9: In a bad,
10: thank
9: don't
10: you.
9: Start putting
10: exactly.
9: Pat in a bad situation right
10: thank
9: now.
10: The guy that is using his son's IMC to watch Walking Dead.
8: Him?
10: Yes.
9: First of all, it's AMC.
10: Oh, AMC,
9: and,
10: sorry.
9: Yeah, he lives in the house.
10: That's still
9: fine.
10: Password sharing.
9: Same IP. Same IP. We're good.
8: Is it that son or is it the other son in Austin?
9: Don't worry about what son.
8: Okay.
10: See,
8: don't worry
10: you.
8: About
10: don't
8: what
10: worry
8: son
10: about
8: it is.
10: Son. Thank you, Pat.
9: It's close to the same IP.
10: Is it?
9: Nicolas Cage, 62 now, by the way, swung by the New York Comic Con amid work on this new film, Parrish, in Minneapolis as part of a spotlight panel. And just talking about his career and what's going on. And he mentioned that his Amazon work was probably done.
11: You know, Amazon is a very AI-friendly company to the tune of $50 billion invested to OpenAI. I am not an AI-friendly actor, so it's like connected. You know, I can't have those dots. I'm not a member of their club. You know, I didn't sign the waiver to let them use AI on Spider Noir. So it's kind of...
9: Maybe that's why they canceled it.
11: I'm not going to be working with that studio again, but that's okay.
9: Yeah, that's okay. Maybe that's why they canceled it, though.
8: Yeah.
9: Which led him to discuss also an ongoing conversation, a potential role in True Detective Season 5. Mm-hmm. Well, that's on HBO Max, by the way, which would be awesome. He said, because you can only do so many movies back-to-back to act, and the necessity is mother of invention. And, but the True Detective thing is saying, that's okay, right? I'm first to announce that. Like Jonathan Tuttle.

0: So he's signing himself up for for True Detective season 5. You get a microphone in these directors' hands, and we'll see. See if we want to get together on it. I mean, I don't want National Treasure without him.
1: Right. I don't either.
0: I mean, I don't either. You can go ahead and make it.
1: I love that movie, though.
0: I do, too. Both of them were really good. Yeah. 1 and 2 were great. Speaking of movies, though, G minus zero, or should I say Godzilla minus zero, is set for business. They officially locked in theatrical dates for Godzilla minus zero. The new film will open in Japan on November 3rd with a wide North American release following just days later on November 6th, marking a rare near simultaneous rollout for a Japan produced Godzilla feature, because November 3rd is that's the historical weight. That's the same day that the original Godzilla debuted. Mm-hmm. And so in Japanese theaters in 1954. And that day is now celebrated as Godzilla Day annually. So
2: wait, are we not going to get a Godzilla screech after that?
0: That's what I was. Okay, thank you. So the last one was great. Godzilla minus one. Mm-hmm. That only made. I was looking.
1: That was the one that was in Japanese.
0: Yeah, right.
1: Right.
0: And this new one is too.
1: Okay.
0: That one made. They were saying earning more than $116 million, and it won an Academy Award for Best Visual Effects. But it only made $116 million. Seems like it should have made more than that, but it didn't. But they did get out a new trailer for the latest one coming out on November 3rd, if you're in Japan, and 6th in America. 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
3: capture.
0: There you go.
1: Okay, G minus zero. Huh. I'm sure we'll be watching it.
2: I think we're gonna go.
0: Mm-hmm. You have to. All right. So, college football.
1: Yes.
0: BYU Cougars.
1: Yes.
0: 5-0.
1: Yes.
0: Number 8 in the country.
1: Loving it.
0: I beat Iowa State 24-10.
1: Yep.
0: Dominated last weekend.
1: Far worse than that. The score did not represent what that game was all about.
0: Well, that's
1: BYU dominated them.
0: And that's why they're number 8 in the country.
1: With starters down.
0: That's why they didn't move in ranking. They just stayed 8th in the country.
1: Notre Dame went up a little bit
0: after this weekend.
1: Beating Stanford 58-7.
0: 6-0. Number 2 Fighting Irish of Notre Dame comes to Provo.
1: Yep.
0: College game day
1: will be there.
0: Is that what they said?
1: Yeah.
0: Already
1: made the announcement.
0: What's his face? The other college show is going to be in Indiana for Ohio
1: Big
0: State.
1: Noon
0: Indiana.
1: Kickoff. Yeah, Big Noon kickoff.
0: Yeah, because Ohio State's coming to Indiana.
1: Mm.
0: So that's a huge game as well.
1: And, you know, man, it's just painful. Nebraska almost beat.
0: And they did. They put on a good show.
1: Over the
0: they put on a good show. They almost did it, but they didn't quite pull. That's what. Hey,
1: not
0: look,
1: quite.
0: Number 1 team.
1: 20-17.
0: The national champions are still the national champions, right? I mean,
1: they should be ranked.
0: They're ranked number 5. Nebraska is, what are they ranked?
1: They get others receiving
0: they
1: votes.
0: They did. Yeah, they're still in there. Yeah, they're. I think they're like 28th and 29th, respectively, in the regular polls.
1: And then Missouri won again, right?
0: Yeah, and then we're going
1: what
0: down
1: was the score against A&M?
0: I forget what it was. It doesn't matter.
1: Beat them by a lot?
0: Yeah.
1: Okay.
0: We've handled Florida and Texas A&M.
1: I know. So did everybody else handle Florida after you.
0: I know.
1: Somebody beat them this weekend.
0: I know. We kicked their butts.
1: Yeah.
0: Yeah. And South Carolina.
1: South Carolina.
0: Came into Florida.
1: Yeah.
0: And beat them.
1: Yeah.
0: Holy cow.

0: Yeah, so we take on Ole Miss, the ranked number 9 in the country. We're 13th. So we're going down to Ole Miss and the Ole Miss.
1: You
0: going to
1: win that game?
0: Absolutely. All we're going to stick those cowbells up the Ole Miss's behind.
1: Rectal cavity?
0: We're going to have to because we've got, after in 2 weeks, we've got Texas and then Georgia.
2: Ooh, geez. Oof. Yeah, that's big.
0: Quite the gauntlet.
1: All right, listen. 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
8: Welcome back. It is Pat Gray Unleashed. And today, of course, we're all praying for Keith Malinak, our friend, our producer. If you haven't been following along on social media, he had a stroke on Thursday. In fact, I think a couple of them. And so he is in an ICU unit right now, and we're getting updates. We get one or two a day from Carrie, his wife.
9: Yeah, I mean, I've been in communication with her at least once a day, you know, with what she wants to say and, you know, that sort of thing. And the last post that I posted yesterday was, you know, at the end, it was, I appreciate the support so much. Right now we need prayer, prayer, prayer. And I do relay the messages of your love and support to Keith. I know he hears me, so I know he hears how much he is loved.
8: That's great. So yes, it'll be passed along. Because he's in ICU, haven't been able to visit him. So we really count on the updates from Carrie.
9: Absolutely.
8: To know what's going on there.
9: And that's not surprising. I mean, I don't recall that they have, you know, the tours through the ICU.
8: No, they don't. I think they frown on that.
9: Yeah, they do very much. Yeah. Hey, so. Come on in.
10: Well, Jeff, over there's violating HIPAA laws by asking random hospital, hey, is there Keith Malinak in your system?
9: You can ask hospitals if they have someone
8: there.
9: In there.
8: But they can't tell you important information about them. They can tell you if they're there.
9: Yeah, sure.
8: Yeah. Yeah, yeah.
9: Oh, yes, we do have that patient.
8: Right.
9: Thank you very much.
8: Okay. And they don't necessarily tell you why the person is there, right? That would be a violation, I think, of the HIPAA laws. But James Tallarico been trying to track him down in a mental health facility.
10: Yeah, to get the flu shot.
8: Yeah, right. He was there for a flu shot. That's what it was.
9: For 12 days.
10: Yeah.
9: Must have had a reaction to it.
8: Jeez.
10: They couldn't find a needle long enough.
8: So the claim is that James Tallarico, we talked about the fact that he was missing in action late last week, and it had been 12 days then.
9: Yeah.
8: And he finally surfaced over the weekend at the...
9: showed up at some concert event.
8: Austin, what's it called? City Limits or something.
10: Yeah.
8: The music festival that goes on there. He was walking around.
9: Wandering around.
8: He wasn't
10: taking pictures. Pat, who was taking pictures with the performer?
9: I didn't see him walking around with his girlfriend, though.
8: No, his girlfriend didn't seem to be there. She's in a... You don't know her.
10: First of all, you don't know who she is, and she could have been there.
8: She could have been there, because...
10: You don't know her.
8: She goes to a different school.
10: Yes, at a different state.
8: In another state.
9: Okay.
8: So, the only time you see them together is at the KOA campground.
9: Colorado.
8: Where
9: Colorado.
8: They meet each other.
9: Which is where we thought he might be.
8: Yeah. But no. Apparently,
10: he was in Ohio.
9: Someone had to have called the KOA and asked, hey, do you have a James Tallarico book there? They said no.
8: No.
9: I said no.
8: No, he's at a mental health institute
9: in Ohio.
10: Mason, Ohio, I believe. Not Hamilton. Yeah. Don't call the Hamilton one.
8: No.
10: Yeah.
8: They flew into Hamilton in the private jet.
9: Right.
10: He's a man of the people.
9: Because that's all greater Cincinnati, right? That whole.
8: Is it?
9: I think so, yeah.
8: Okay. So he's not in Hamilton. He was in Mason. But he claims he wasn't in either of those places. He's been in Austin in bed the whole time because he was sick with the flu. He had the flu.
9: Because remember the first video, he said he went to see the urgent care. And
10: in
9: then
10: Dallas.
9: The last interview we did in Dallas, right.
10: From New York.
9: And then the last video, he went to see his primary care physician.
8: Weird.
9: Okay. Mine doesn't hang out at an urgent care, to be honest. But
8: no, mine doesn't either.
10: Yeah, he did. No. Yeah, second gig.
9: No.
10: You know.
8: No. lot of these doctors don't need second gigs.
9: No, they do not.
8: And so, I don't know.
10: But if he just wanted to do
8: strange.
10: It, he's that good of a doctor.
8: Yeah. He's just spreading his talents all over the place.
11: Well, that's possible.
8: That's good of him. That's good of him if he's doing that. Got some tweets here. The deplorable Mr. Jackwagon tweets, I passed a veterinarian on the way to church yesterday, and their sign said October is Canine Senior Wellness Month.
9: Oh, wow.
8: Seems that everyone has a month or a week nowadays. Canine Senior Wellness Month?
9: Okay, that's good. Take care of your dogs. They've taken care
10: of you. I
9: believe
10: that's your...
8: At a church?
10: No, vet.
8: Okay, veterinary. Yes. Oh, okay, right.
10: Yes, he was going to
8: It was
10: church.
8: At a veterinarian on the way to church.
10: Yes. Good. I was going to say, that's okay. That vet is celebrating your dog, so I believe your dog is a senior dog, right?
8: Yes, yes, my dog is 13 and a half.
10: I think that qualifies as a senior.
8: I think so, yep.
9: Noisy one, too.
10: Are you going to...
9: Very noisy one. I don't know what was happening at your house over the weekend. But
8: nothing, but she barks at nothing.
9: You were on the phone.
8: If she sees a shadow go across our front door, she starts yipping her head off.
10: Well, celebrate her.
8: I'm celebrating. It's Canine Senior Wellness Awareness Month or whatever. So, yeah.
10: No, don't say whatever. You know what it is. You celebrate that with your dog.
8: So Jeffy had to hear me say, stop it!
10: Oh, so you witnessed.
9: Shut up.
10: You witnessed
9: this. The whole time.
8: Yeah.
10: Really?
8: Yeah, barking.
9: I'm like,
8: head
9: dude,
8: off.
9: You gotta.
8: Yeah, gotta
9: you
8: clamp gotta down on that.
9: Gotta rein that thing in.
8: That's right. And I did.
10: What did you do?
8: From Judd, told her to shut up.
10: And she listened?
8: That time?
10: No.
8: A little bit. She barked less.
10: Well, you did have that thing on the phone.
8: Yes. So
10: she was scared.
8: True. Yeah, she was. She was nervous about that. Jimmy Dimples tweets, word is, it's cheaper to go to Tokyo Disneyland than Walt Disney World.
9: Probably.
8: Airfares
9: probably.
8: Included.
10: Yes, it is.
9: It probably is. Yeah.
10: Me and the wife did the math, and yes, it is.
8: Wow. New Bomb Turk, maybe I'm the only one, but I don't have the interest needed to read a movie. No, you're not the only one. I usually
9: They're
8: don't
9: good,
8: either,
9: though.
8: But these, this one, I made an exception. Glenn really wanted to go to it. And so
9: really
8: we
9: good.
8: Went with him because he was super excited about Godzilla minus one. So this is minus zero, and they're doing the same kind of Japanese language things.
10: So are we going to go as a show?
9: It's a Japanese movie.
8: Yeah.
9: They get to do whatever they want.
8: That's correct.
9: Okay, well, when they only make $119 million, then don't cry me a river. Okay?
8: Right. And they probably would make a lot more.
9: Absolutely.
8: If it was in English, but what do we know? Nothing.
9: They didn't consult us.
8: No, they sure didn't. Should have, but they didn't. Meanwhile, while most of us are celebrating the fact that immigration has slowed to almost a halt, this president has nearly put a stop to illegal immigration in this country.
9: Yes, he has.
8: Very few border crossings that we don't know about now. And that's by design. And it's just really, more than anything, I think it's the change in attitude. It turns out all we needed was a new president.
9: Right.
8: And that's really true. Because they knew what they were getting under Biden. That they weren't going to be stopped. They weren't going to be prosecuted. They weren't going to be deported.
9: So they questioned.
8: Came. Yeah. Right.
9: It's gone in.
8: So they poured across the border by the tens of millions. And now it's down to a trickle. But here's in the cities where they are still trying to round up illegals and in many cases, violent, vicious illegals who have criminal records, we still have these sanctuary cities fighting against us.
9: Sure do.
8: And here's a BBC report on the ICE shooting in New York City.
12: This is the aftermath of an ICE shooting on a residential street in New York City Thursday afternoon. The man handcuffed on the ground is 28-year-old Oscar Belgal, originally from the Dominican Republic. Several plain-clothed ICE immigration agents tried to detain him while he was in his car with his 5-year-old, including this agent, dressed in a construction vest and holding a rifle. New York police say the agent fired 7 rounds, striking the man in the neck. New dramatic body cam footage shows the tense moments when New York police arrive and the anger of residents. Officers carry him to their vehicle, render first aid, and take him to the nearby hospital. Late Thursday, New York Mayor Zohran Mamdani accused ICE of sowing chaos and terror.
11: Tonight, millions of our neighbors are wondering whether they will be safe on our streets, in our schools, at their
8: workplaces.
12: And asked President Trump to end ICE operations here, prompting this response from the Homeland Security Secretary.
13: Good. Our job is to enforce the nation's laws and go after the worst of the worst, and our men and women do a dang good job at it every single day. And we will not stop doing our job.
8: Good.
12: Mullen says Belgal had prior criminal convictions and that ICE wasn't aware a five-year-old was in the car. He said the father was to blame for endangering him.
8: Mm. Right.
9: There you go.
8: That's exactly
9: there
8: right.
9: You go.
8: Exactly right.
9: Chris said that this is the guy that Mamdani wanted to be freed. I think it was the Venezuelan guy. This was the Dominican guy, but the Venezuelan guy is the guy that I think Mamdani was talking to President Trump about trying to get him released, and Trump was like, no.
8: Yeah. Good.
9: So talk to you later. I think so, yeah.
10: So that's two dads with five-year-olds in the back?
9: Yeah. Yeah.
10: And they both got shot?
9: Yeah. I'm pretty sure that Venezuelan guy had the kid in the back, too.
10: Yes, that's what I'm saying.
9: Yeah. Mm. Are these, like, decoy kids?
10: Mm. Well, we do have some missing kids from the Biden administration.
9: Yes,
10: so
9: we do.
10: So that makes sense.
8: Yeah, we do. Also, DSA, darling, Democratic Socialists of America, Dara Lisa Alvila Chevalier, told Hassan Piker that accused gangbanger Oscar Belgal was just being a good dad when he tried to flee the feds with his five-year-old son in the car. Just being a good dad.
9: So is this the Venezuelan or the
8: this is, I think, this
9: Dominican.
8: Is the Dominican.
9: Okay.
8: And was somehow a victim of his own rap sheet being revealed. She says, I was just so angry. To me, it doesn't even matter. That he was a violent criminal doesn't even matter. Police Commissioner Tisch came out, and I understand it's her role to provide more information. But rather than condemn ICE, rather than condemn the shooting or the events that are taking place, she started to villainize Oscar. He's the villain. That's why
9: he's being villainized.
8: Because he is the villain here. She says, put yourself in Oscar's shoes. You have your child in the back seat, you're picking him up from school, and all of a sudden you see masked men coming towards your car, banging on it, pulling out guns. You're running. I'm sorry, you're protecting your child. No. You know it's ICE. Don't give me this garbage that they don't know what's going on. Ugh, this is agonizing. And then of course she goes on to say, F ICE and abolish it. Well, okay. We know where you stand. I mean, we got to stop with this democratic socialist nonsense. And all of these people need to be voted out. She's actually got a shot at becoming an elected official in New York.
9: Oh, yeah.
8: That just can't happen. That just can't happen. Can you imagine how agonizing it's going to be if some of these, all these DSA members get into office?
9: It's going to be a nightmare.
8: Oh, my
9: gosh.
8: Going to
9: be a nightmare. And that's why you have, and why he is still around, I have no idea. But Bernie Sanders, you know, is out talking about wanting mass amnesty for all these illegals.
8: Mm. How about no? No. How about no?
9: I mean, we can hear from him or not. I don't care. I'm just letting you know that's what he wants.
8: All right.
9: That's what he wants.
8: Let's hear it.
9: I don't care.
8: And I stand by. How about no?
9: Okay, sure.
8: But
14: if you want to bring ICE under control, if you want to move our country to comprehensive immigration reform and a path towards citizenship,
8: no.
14: Then the only way you do that is to end Republican control over the Senate.
8: Ugh. Agonizing.
10: Wait, we have control?
14: If you want control of the country with criminals, then the only way to do that is to end ICE.
8: Okay, shut up.
9: I mean,
8: it's just so ridiculous.
9: Syed in Michigan, this clip, I think, is not from Meet the Press, which he was on this weekend, which there's two clips from Meet the Press that are, amazing. But this one, I think, is the primary debate.
8: Okay.
9: And this is where he's talking about we need to open our doors.
8: Jeez.
15: Under my leadership, our state will not expend a dime of state taxpayer resources, enforcing federal immigration policy that at best is incoherent and at worst is heartless. We will not participate through our state police. We will not participate through the State Department of Corrections, because I do not believe that they are doing what's in the best interest of our state. Because every time we watch one of these deportations, you're talking about a family that's been torn apart, and you're talking about a portion of our economy that's been shipped out. And I'm not willing to be a part of that. Beyond that, I look forward to pushing forward legislation that would preempt localities from participating with ICE and using their local resources to do the same. Beyond that, we've also got to make sure that in this state, we are not discriminating by documentation status. Right now, if you're undocumented, you don't get access to a driver's license. So you're stuck. You don't get access to a lot of the basic things the state offers everybody else.
8: Right.
15: And I think that's ridiculous.
8: Except
15: and so we've got to stop discriminating that way.
8: Oh, okay.
15: And I also believe that we've got to make sure if we're honest and serious about empowering our immigrant communities, then we've got to put some money behind making sure that folks have the access to be able to train in their profession of choice, to be able to get licensed to do what they do here in the United States, and invest in basic things like English language training.
16: Would refugees be a part of this plan?
9: That would be nice.
15: Absolutely. We as a country, I believe, owe it to the world to open our doors, and we're better because of it.
8: We don't.
15: Right? I've never met an immigrant in my life who didn't want what's best for their family and what's best for our country.
8: That's unreal. Family
9: in your life who doesn't want the best for their family and the best for this country?
8: Oh, you haven't met very many of them.
9: Look around, my friend.
8: Take a peek. Oh, my gosh. That is insane. All right, Michigan, you've heard it there. Is that what you want? Is that what you want?
9: That was the primary. He won.
8: Oh, my gosh. Hoo-wee.
9: I mean, that was the Democratic primary, so.
8: Yeah.
9: You know.
8: Yeah. But still. Of course, they've got very terrible choices, really terrible choices in the Democrat Party. But they did pick the worst one possible there.
9: Sure. I mean, I thought he was on Meet the Press. We mentioned earlier, he's continually asked about his ties to Muslim Brotherhood because
8: with
9: of his
8: reason.
9: Sister.
8: Mm-hmm.
9: Because of his sister, right?
8: Mm-hmm. Yes.
9: And
8: what are you delivering here?
9: This clip is him denying that.
8: Okay.
17: Mm-hmm. For Michigan voters who are hearing those attacks against you, who are looking to separate fact from fiction, can you set the record straight about whether you or your family have any ties to the Muslim Brotherhood?
18: No, but let's talk about this.
17: No, you don't have any ties.
18: No.
17: And your family doesn't.
18: No.
8: Okay, so his sister says that's a lie. That they have.
9: Yeah.
8: The whole family has long been associated with the Egyptian Muslim Brotherhood.
10: And we believe the sister.
8: I do.
9: I do too.
10: That's what I'm saying. We believe the sister.
8: Yeah.
9: I believe as
8: absolutely.
9: Well. What's good, though, is that he went on to talk about, and we've heard him talk about this, I think, before, but he believes in this wealth tax. You know, because if, look, Pat, if you're a billionaire, $100 million is nothing to you. Nothing to you.
10: Pat, can you...
8: it's just immoral. It's just, why do you think you have a right to all of that money? Why?
9: Because
8: why do
9: Pat,
8: you?
9: When you're a billionaire,
8: yeah.
9: Pat, you aren't making money on work anymore.
10: Thank you.
9: You're making money on money. Well, yes. He explains it.
8: Jeez.
15: If you were to tax people with $100 million or more, a wealth tax, and we're not even talking about a serious wealth tax. I just want to think this through, okay?
9: Okay, stop for a second.
8: Think this through.
9: Stop for a second. We would start that again.
8: A wealth
9: tax.
8: He's
9: not talking about
8: he's doing what California's doing. He's talking about millionaires.
9: 100 millionaires.
8: Yeah. Yeah.
9: He's already dropped it down.
8: It's nothing to you.
9: Holy cow. Okay, go ahead.
8: Jeez.
9: Not even a billionaire anymore. Yeah, start from the beginning.
15: If you were to tax people with $100
8: million
15: or more.
8: $100
15: million
8: or more.
15: And we're not even talking about a serious wealth. I just want to think this through, okay? Imagine you tax based on wealth, based on what your money made last year. If you're a billionaire, you don't work. You don't make your money off of the money you earn working. You make your money off of your money. So if you're a billionaire earning 10% on your billion, you're making $100 million. So even if we tax you at 8%, you know what you still made? $20 million doing nothing.
8: Gosh! And why do you have access to their money? What have you done for
9: You've done nothing!
8: Nothing! They invented something. They provided a service of some kind.
19: Whatever it was.
8: Whatever it was, that they deserve making that money and then investing that money.
9: In other companies, by the way, that are providing other goods and services and employees.
8: Right. Jeez.
10: I love how you white adjacent people support the millionaires.
8: Well, we're not just white adjacent. We are actually white. So...
10: Don't like it.
8: I think you are the adjacent one, right?
9: Yeah, you're the one that's you're the adjacent one. Working with us.
8: I just can't take it. I can't take it.
9: That's incredible.
8: You telling me that Elon Musk isn't making money from the work he does? Of course he is.
10: He's making money on money, Pat.
9: Money on money. Mm. So he starts out at the 100 millionaires. Then he went to the billionaires to try to soften the blow a little bit.
8: Right.
9: But he's really talking about the 100.
8: Yeah.
9: For now. You know, I mean, he's obviously going to, he's talking about everyone.
8: Mm-hmm.
9: But it's to soften the blow.
10: So you got time, Jeffy.
9: The rich people.
10: You got time.
9: I'm a long way from that, my friend.
10: That's what I'm saying. You got time.
9: They cannot see me from the perch they're on. I'll tell you that.
8: Oh, man. That's agonizing, though. All right. 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
8: Got some breaking news. Homeland Security and the Department of Justice agents executed a pre-dawn search warrant at the Washington, D.C. area home of U.S. Representative Ilhan Omar. Reason for the raid? Search is part of an ongoing federal criminal fraud investigation focused on immigration paperwork completed by Omar's late father when she was a child. So it's not even about marrying her brother? It's not even about that?
9: Well,
8: interesting.
9: It is interesting. Homan had admitted, I remember him admitting that she was subject to an ongoing criminal investigation. Mm-hmm. And I guess this is it. I'm not sure what they're hoping to find at her D.C. home.
8: Yeah, I don't know.
9: I don't know what kind of extra immigration paperwork she would have in her D.C. home, but, you know, if they find something that where she is has to be deported, boy, that would be terrible.
8: Would you hate to see that?
9: I would.
8: Because I'd love it. That's weird. That
9: really?
8: You would hate to see that. Yeah. I'd love it.
9: Because I would. That would be.
8: I mean,
9: wow.
8: She loves Somalia anyway over this
9: country. And
8: they're
9: supposed to be in this big comeback now.
8: Yeah. Right.
9: We're supposed to have such great things happening in Somalia. And I'm sure.
8: So go back.
9: I'm sure it's because of all the fraudulent money that's gone over there in the last 5 years.
8: Yeah, no question.
9: That couldn't have. Oh, that's something to do with it? Yeah, no, I'm sure it's that. I mean, that's definitely been a boom to their economy.
8: No doubt about it.
9: So as I said, it'd be terrible if something were to happen and Ilhan Omar would have to be deported.
8: Wow, wouldn't that be something tragic?
9: It would. That's why I am upset.
8: You don't sound that upset, though. That's weird.
9: It's
8: kind of weird. Because, you're telling me you're upset, but I'm not seeing it reflected in your face.
9: Really?
8: So, yeah. Yeah.
9: Huh.
8: Weird. All right. 888-900-3393. More coming up.

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1: If it comes down to it, I'm not going to avoid telling the truth. 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
21: I think you're trying not to.
22: That's my grandma. Okay, you're talking about.
21: Sorry. She's been here for 30 years?
22: Yes.
21: Speaks not a word of English.
22: Nope.
23: Not a word.
22: Not a word.
23: Really?
21: Has anybody suggested to her that maybe you might learn?
22: We did, and then she said, well, I'm leaving back to Puerto Rico. I'm like, okay. And then she left.
21: Oh, so she's gone?
22: Yeah.
21: Oh, okay.
23: So technically, she still lives in, you know, part of the United States because we've allowed Puerto Rico to be a territory, which I don't understand.
21: Okay. Frank Johnson's alter ego. I promise you that he, meaning El Sayed, will want to tax your pension, IRA, 401k, or any other retirement savings you have because you're making money on money.
23: Amen.
21: It's for sure. Yeah.
23: Think of it.
21: You don't trust any of these people. You don't need that.
23: We only took 80% of it. God. You still have $20 million.
21: Unreal.
23: That's unbelievable.
21: That's insane. It's really insane. All right. So President Trump is floating changing the name now of oceans, the Atlantic and the Pacific.
22: Yes.
21: To Trump Ocean.
22: Yes.
21: Okay.
23: I love him trolling.
21: What is the deal with this renaming thing?
23: He's just trying.
21: Please stop. I just want it to stop. I think we've gone too far with the renaming thing. I'm done with the renaming thing.
23: He's done two things.
21: Okay. Gulf of Mexico.
23: It's the Gulf of America.
21: And the Lake of America.
22: So two. That's it.
21: And AI. He changed the name of AI to SI.
22: Because it's super intelligent.
23: And I'll tell you what, another thing that bastard did was put his name on the Kennedy Center. That's what he did.
21: Yeah, that was fine with me. I didn't care about that.
23: Wow.
21: I didn't care about that.
23: Probably him that stole RFK's bust. He's going to give it to RFK Jr.
22: for his birthday.
21: Could be. I don't know. But he said, we've got the Gulf. We've got a beautiful lake. And now someone said you need a river. Did they? Did somebody say that to you? You need a river?
23: Yeah, of course, okay. Someone did.
22: Of course.
21: So he doesn't want to change the name of the Hudson River, he said.
22: Okay.
21: Henry Hudson, he did a good job of sailing up that sucker a long time ago.
22: Yes.
21: So
23: Trump knows the history.
21: We need a river. We need an ocean. So I was thinking of either the Atlantic or the Pacific. We call it the Trump Ocean or Ocean of the Americas.
22: Okay.
23: There you go.
21: Something like that.
23: Okay. I like that.
22: I like the second one. I don't like the first one.
23: How about the American Mississippi?
22: Oh.
21: No, before I go out, he said, I think we should have an ocean and we need a great river. Now, I'm not changing the name of the Mississippi. I love the Mississippi.
22: Oh, okay.
21: We won that state by so much. Okay.
23: I mean, that's.
21: So I'm ready for the name changing thing to stop.
23: I loved the river. When he was asked about Mike Ditka dying, he did a great job talking, you know, rest in peace to Mike Ditka. I died at 86. I mean, I think we all had our Mike Ditka brush with greatness in our lives.
21: Mm-hmm.
23: I mean, I remember meeting him, and it was just awesome. But, when asked about it, he was, found it funny because Ditka was a big supporter of Donald Trump. And I mean, people asked him, you know, are you sure you want to get behind Donald Trump? Do I look like I care about what people think?
21: Yeah.
23: I mean, that was Iron
21: Mike. You don't
23: want
21: to mess with
23: Iron
21: Mike.
23: You're not messing with the coach.
21: No.
23: And so when asked about it, Trump was like, oh, he just died. I just found that out. Those guys. Well, here you can have it. He's a big supporter of mine.
0: Mike Ditka.
23: Oh, those guys already said, yeah.
0: He was a great guy. He was with me all the way. He was tough. Mike Ditka that's a sad one. You just tell me that now for the first time. They heard about it. Wow. He was great. He was a big supporter of mine.
2: Won the Super Bowl in 86.
0: Yeah, no, he was a winner. He was a tough cookie. He was great.
23: Yes, he was. I mean, he's the only guy, he's the first guy in the Hall of Fame that was a player, an assistant coach, and a coach with the Super Bowl.
21: Mm-hmm.
23: Man.
21: Mm-hmm.
23: Mike Ditka, man.
21: Yeah. Yeah, he did some good stuff.
23: He did, man. I was watching some footage of when he played.
21: Yeah.
23: That was football.
21: Yeah.
23: I mean, those guys hurt each other.
21: If you would have said to Mike Ditka, there's too much at stake in the NFL. I think that all stadiums should be dumped. He would have punched you in the face.
23: He may have agreed with me on that.
21: He would have beat your butt.
23: There's more important things to worry about in the NFL than a roof over the stadium these days. They do not play Mike Ditka.
21: He would have hated that because that guy, he was all about toughness.
23: He was all about toughness, no question. I also saw the old story, thinking of you, when Terry Bradshaw got injured one time where he was picked up and thrown on his neck, and he's just laid out on the field, and they carried him off. And he said that they didn't have anything hard or big enough, so they broke a door off of the stadium. And he laid on a door outside the dressing room until the game was over. And then they flew back to Pittsburgh. They put the door up on top of the seats of the airplane, flew back to Pittsburgh. Then they took him to the hospital. And he said it took him 3 days to get feeling back. He said, I started getting feeling back in my toes 3 days later.
22: You don't make them like that anymore.
21: No, they don't. No,
23: they do not.
21: Now, if they've got turf toe.
22: Oh, yeah, turf
21: they're
22: toe.
21: They're out for 6 weeks.
23: My thumb.
21: It's It's true.
22: This yeah. is coming from the guy it's that sad, wants a but dome true. On every...
21: I know!
23: That's no, because I want them to play football.
21: Mm-hmm. Uh-huh.
23: And they can still play football, but the weather does not need to be a deterrent or affect the games.
21: Mm-hmm. Mm-hmm.
3: On the not so frozen tundra of Lambeau Field, the Warrior could not take the field for the second half. Turf toe had crept into his left foot, and he was out for the next 6 weeks. Then he had a terrible case of hangnail and was gone for another 8 weeks.
22: Hangnails are serious.
21: Yeah,
23: they serious. Are. Oh, yeah.
21: It hurts. They hurt. Not,
22: they do hurt.
21: You can't play football if no. you got a hangnail. Come on.
23: So bad.
22: In the cuticles?
21: And no. turf toe, I will grant you it does hurt. I'm sure. I'm sure it hurts. But that wouldn't have stopped Mike Ditka, that's for sure.
23: No, that would not have. He would have laughed at you.
21: I mean, he probably had broken bones and played through.
23: He absolutely did.
21: Give me an aspirin. Okay.
23: I'll be fine.
21: Here you go.
23: Yeah.
22: Split it back together. Just yeah. me up.
21: Yep. Those people were tough.
23: Oh, they hurt each other, man. They wanted to hurt each other.
21: Also, President Trump asked a question no one could understand.
23: He was asked a question.
21: It was
22: Pat.
23: So good.
22: I feel like you may hear a question like this coming from a 7-Eleven.
21: All right.
23: It was so good. And what was especially about it is I know our own Josh Howerton had posted, this is exactly the way I feel when someone asks me, when an atheist gives me the argument for how the universe was created. This is how I feel.
4: On Ben Khalid Pink Airport in Saudi.
5: Mr. President.
21: One more time.
22: One more time. I think you missed the question, Pat. One more time, Joe, please.
21: Yeah, okay, one more time.
4: On Ben Khalid Pink Airport in Saudi.
22: I love the shrug.
23: All right, we're moving on.
22: I love the shrug.
21: Ben Hagelgen.
23: That's a little elbow. What? And then we're moving on. We're going to the next person.
22: I'm a little upset about this clip. Trump is softening because
23: he is.
22: The old Trump will be like, what the hell did you just say?
23: You know what he said? Tell me what he said.
21: That's great.
23: Yeah, that is true. Ben Khalid, he's done that before.
4: Khalid Pink Airport in Saudi.
21: Saudi?
22: What? Something about the airport. An airport
21: in Saudi Arabia. Is that what he's trying to say?
23: Well, the Houthis are attacking. And there's a big problem. So maybe he's talking about that.
21: The Houthis. Oh, yeah. Okay. With that in mind, let's see if we can get it.
22: All right,
21: this
22: let's
21: time.
22: Okay, one more time.
21: Here we go.
4: On Ben Khalid Pink Airport in Saudi.
21: Saudi. Where is Saudi?
22: We need to rename it.
21: I think he's talking about

0: 50s.
1: Yeah.
0: Okay. And so,
1: I don't know.
0: Again, we're in it.
2: So and once you're in it.
0: It is an extension
1: of the Iran war.
0: Yeah, it is. It is.
1: So,
0: is it appropriate to wipe them out? We're going to need to sometime.
1: Here's my answer, yes.
0: Mm-hmm.
1: It's appropriate.
2: Well, think about it before you.
1: Okay.
0: Yes.
2: Oh.
0: That's kind of where I am. That's kind of where I am.
2: A little bit more.
0: Let me think. Yes.
2: One more.
0: Yes.
2: Oh, you're not even letting your sentence.
0: No, okay. Let me. A little deeper. Yes.
1: Yeah.
0: Yes.
1: I mean, look, we're still bombing ships. Mm-hmm. Right? I mean, in the Gulf, they had a precision strike this weekend, which was awesome to watch. Cut one. No, it's not cut one, actually.
0: It is not cut one.
1: Cut 12. Mm-hmm. Now, the fighter jets strike this cargo ship, precision.
0: Oh. Ooh, okay.
1: We told you not to continue to go, so we're taking out your engine.
0: Holy cow. Look at that. That's cool.
1: So, we told you.
0: Yeah.
1: And they were claiming that, you know, no one died in this. I'm sure someone on the ship will say that that's not true, but you should have listened.
2: So we saw attacking fishermen?
0: That didn't look like a fishing
1: No, it
0: boat.
1: Did not.
0: So I don't
1: know. No, it did not.
2: Are you a fish expert?
0: I'm not a fishing expert, but that did not look like I would imagine a fishing boat.
2: Oh, okay, that's much
0: to
2: better.
0: Look like.
2: Thank you for.
0: Yeah, you're welcome.
1: It's a big fishing boat if it
0: you're
1: is.
0: Welcome.
1: I'll tell you that.
0: Yeah, it is.
1: Look, they just ignored. They ignored warnings, and they were trying to break our blockade.
0: We know what country they're from.
1: It says here no, just a cargo ship in the Gulf of Oman.
0: Should have listened. What are you doing?
1: Should have listened.
0: Meanwhile,
1: says the precision strike hits the stern of the Panama flagged vessel.
0: Oh.
1: So that doesn't necessarily mean it's from Panama, but.
0: Right. Also, President Trump talked about the streaming of the execution with.
1: He was asked about it when he was going. I think it's the same press gaggle here. And, you know, because obviously Pistol Pete wants to stream it, said we were going to stream it.
0: Mm-hmm.
1: And so Trump was asked about it.
3: The idea of live streaming the execution of Nadal Hassan. They say that it could radicalize other.
4: There are two thoughts. Don't show it and show it. Because, you know, by showing it, maybe other people won't be doing what he did. So I'll make a decision ultimately. I know what the military would like to do, but we'll make a decision.
1: It's probably not going to happen, right?
0: Yeah, I think it won't.
1: It's probably not going to happen. Some court will get involved. There's some judge out there that will say, we can't do that.
0: Yeah. I'm kind of...
1: I mean, that's the new town square.
0: I guess. I'd rather it not be live streamed.
1: I think I would, too. I think if you want to open it up to the public to show up.
0: I mean, do I feel incredibly passionate about it? No, I really don't. I mean, if you showed it, would I be really pissed off? No. But I don't know that we need to do that.
1: Yeah, I'm with you on that.
0: Because
1: we talked a little bit about it on Friday. I mean, you gotta watch.
0: Do you?
1: Yeah.
0: You have to?
1: Yes.
0: If it's on, you have to watch.
1: Yes.
0: Okay. I know that's the Jeff Fisher thought process.
1: Well, it's on. I have to watch.
0: Gotta watch it.
1: Have to. What am I supposed to do? Look away?
0: Yeah, you could. Or just not turn it on.
1: Not turn it on?
0: Yeah. You could do that. It's possible for someone to know that it's on and yet not watch.
1: Yeah. And I'm sure that, Dana White's left a few voice messages to Trump, like, Don, buddy, let me live stream it. Come on.
0: Yeah. I guess you could do a pay-per-view thing like we talked about on Friday and give the proceeds to the families.
1: Yeah, I'm okay. I am okay with that.
0: Yeah.
1: I am okay with that. And do that or stream it on Paramount Plus and every new subscriber, half of the money goes to the family. And absolutely. I'm okay with that.
0: Glenn was talking about showing an all-female firing squad, and then they fire at the guy, and then you go back to him after they've shot him and show him on the ground, he's dead, and then you bury him in bacon.
1: Oh.
2: Okay.
1: I know a lot of people online want to have the bullets wrapped in bacon, and they want to do all that. Maybe we just shoot him, and then we bring him back to life and shoot him two or three times.
0: Mm-hmm.
2: So here is a rendering of what it would look like. The execution of the terrorists.
1: Are they

0: are they having that many nine shooters, right? Six, nine shooters?
1: Wow. It's AI, so AI doesn't know how to count. But this is...
2: There seems to be people in the way there that might want to clear the area.
1: No, the bullets are trained to just hit...
2: are they? Okay. Yes.
0: That's not where they're pointed, though, the picture, in the rendering.
1: is what it would look like from public record of done it before, back in the day on how executions were done.
2: Wow. So it's been a long time, though, since we've done this.
1: As you can see, it was done so long that you have the soldiers in harm's way.
2: Right.
1: And chaplain.
0: Is he facing the other way?
1: Yes. According to records, they face the person away from the firing squad.
2: No kidding.
1: Mm-hmm.
0: That's not how they do it in South Carolina.
2: Really? Huh. Interesting.
1: Remember, this is a military execution.
0: Yeah. Right.
2: So you don't get to see it coming. I don't know if you'd want to.
0: Yeah, but we're...
2: I don't really care if he wants it or not.
0: The thing, I don't care either.
2: Yeah, I don't care.
0: But,
2: he doesn't deserve that consideration. Yeah, it's weird.
0: Seems weird.
2: Does seem weird. Yeah. Make him watch it.
0: Yeah.
2: Yeah. Well, make it more frightening for him.
0: Heck yeah.
2: Yeah. His victims got to see it coming.
0: Right.
2: So, yeah, why not? All right. I understand Vivek's... discussion on immigration wasn't a great one.
0: Oh, you know, he's running for governor.
2: Yeah,
0: I think he's
2: in Ohio.
0: I think he's the front runner. I'm not sure where the money is at on him in Kelce. This makes me think, no wonder you didn't win presidency, sir.
2: Mm. Oh, boy.
0: I did not like
3: that. But I do favor merit-based immigration. I'm a little bit of a departure from what I think is the Republican consensus here. You know, people I respect, Tom Cotton and others, have proposed bills with a hard cap on the number of immigrants.
2: Yeah.
3: I think it's a mistake. I think that the cap should declare itself based on how many people meet the meritocratic criteria. Skills that match up to job openings in the United States. I think there are legitimate concerns about the dilution, the loss of a national identity. But a lot of that is conflated with, first, the cycle of illegal immigration. But simultaneously, debureaucratize, speed up the process for merit-based immigration.
2: Okay, merit-based he's talking about. Which is, the way it was presented, I thought maybe he'd be talking about illegals and a path to citizenship and all that. No, but he wasn't talking about that. He's talking about merit-based. So,
0: still,
2: you know.
0: With my net zero immigration plan.
2: Merit-based doesn't really fit
0: in.
2: It
0: does not.
2: No.
0: It does not.
2: But, you know, your illegal plan and all politicians
0: differ.
2: Yeah.
0: I know they do.
2: Yeah,
0: I know they
2: differ.
0: Do.
2: So,
0: I know they do. So, Kelce has him up. Do we have that?
1: We do have it, but Amy is at 68. Mm. Vivek is at 31.
2: What?
1: Yeah.
0: No, because the last poll I saw was that was down.
1: This is not the poll.
2: Right. This is where the money is.
1: This is where the money is.
0: Remember, lose your tone with me. Okay, I got it.
1: Okay. I can go to our poll watch people. So okay. Back.
2: Yeah. Oh yeah. Poll watch. Yeah. Right. Poll watch. Let's go to poll watch.
1: Okay.
0: And if you can't go to poll watch on your own,
1: Do that.
0: Yeah. You should go to poll watch. You should go to what the heck is the?
1: BlazeTV.com/pat.
0: Yeah. Mm-hmm. Oh, there it is, right there on the screen.
2: Get $40 off right now.
0: Yeah, poll watch 40. Nice. Yeah.
2: It's that easy. BlazeTV.com/pat.
1: So poll watch is telling me that Amy is at 47 and Vivek is at 44.
0: Wow.
2: No.
0: The drunken white chick is leading Vivek.
2: 47-44?
1: Yes.
0: I don't know that I believe that.
2: It's hard to
0: believe. I can't believe it.
2: That's crazy.
1: I'm giving you both.
0: It's hard to get my arms around someone beating Vivek.
1: Yeah. And the Kelce, and you're going to deny both?
0: I'm not denying it. I just don't like it.
1: Oh, yeah. Okay.
2: Did you want us to like that? Because we don't.
1: Oh, but I don't like it either.
2: So
0: yeah, I definitely don't. I definitely don't like.
2: Wow,
0: it's hard to believe.
2: It is
0: Vivek. That guy. First of all, I know. I don't like his plan, but he's talking to some YouTuber or something.
2: I don't know if I've ever seen another issue where I disagree with Vivek Ramaswamy, though.
0: But there's another example of him just having an answer for you.
2: Yes. Yeah,
0: I will say that.
2: Yes, and a
0: layered answer.
2: Yeah, yeah. He knows what he's talking about. He knows the issue. He expresses himself incredibly well, and yet He's behind a bonehead by 3 points.
1: Ohio right. Senate might go blue. And the governor might go blue. The houses.
2: Yeah, monkeys like, might fly out my butt, too.
1: But it looks like out of the
2: I don't
1: five,
2: think it's going to happen.
1: Five
0: really?
1: Races. Yeah. One is only, according to polls, going to the red side.
2: Yeah.
1: So.
2: All right. I got to tell you about Kexi cookies. Because,
0: oh, okay.
2: First of all, they're delicious.
1: Delicious.
2: Secondly, we've got these really cool, we have this really cool Halloween box. It is awesome.
0: It is cool.
2: Jeffy's going to start, there's no cookies in the box. Why are they eating cookies out of the box? I took them out
0: yeah,
2: so I can
0: no
2: show
0: refill.
2: You the inside
0: no
2: of the
0: refill.
2: Box.
0: What's going on?
2: Okay. Here's the box inside. I mean, it's really cool. It's something you want to keep around the house. And then we got these really cool trading cards that with, you know, Halloween-themed little ghosty on there. There's the mummy, skeleton, and Frankenstein's monster. They
0: nice.
2: Look like that. And then the cookies, of course, that you get in the box. So incredibly delicious. I just tried the Ghoulsberry one. It's got that purple frosting on it. We don't do frosting on all cookies, but man, is that
1: I like the mummy cookie.
2: Delicious.
1: That was so good.
2: You like the mummy one?
0: Yeah, it was good.
2: It was yeah.
0: Mummy was good.
2: So you can get yours. They're limited, so they sell out really fast. Go to Kexi.com to get yours right now. 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And please, pray for Keith Malinak today. Pray for a miracle to happen in his life, in the life of his family. And we'll see you back here tomorrow.
4: This is Pat Gray.
5: Recently, a Texas Republican named Beau French set off a firestorm. French tweeted a photograph of a Texas Longhorns football game, which featured a group of Indian American students. The caption read, "I heard UT graduation this year look like this. I didn't believe it. The problem is now obviously far worse than anyone imagined." The tweet caused outrage, with people across the political spectrum accusing French of racism, and a smaller group, mostly on the right, which argued that immigration from India must be stopped.
6: What's wrong for pointing out that there is an immigration cartel in the state of Texas? This is the H-1B pipeline of Texas.
5: This has been a recurring theme in right-wing media for some time. There was a fierce debate about Vivek Ramaswamy's argument against sleepovers and Saved by the Bell. Investigations into Indian ethnic enclaves in Texas.
7: And I have been hearing from quite a few Texans about the changing culture and demographic up in North Texas. Behind me is the Hanuman Temple, which was created here in Frisco surrounding the deity Hanuman.
5: And viral videos about an Indian cow dung festival. In this episode of Rufo and Lomez, we're going to cut through the noise and the outrage and talk about the substance of the matter, the demographics of immigration, the uses and abuses of the H-1B program, the resentment of Indian American success, grind culture, and the arms race for elite credentials. As part of this episode, we've also asked a number of our South Asian friends, the technologist Balaji Srinivasan, geneticist Razib Khan, and pseudonymous writer Indian Bronson to weigh in. We're going to talk about it all right here. So this is an episode that is maybe one of the most delicate episodes we've done, which is something of a surprise to me. How do you feel as we start thinking about this?
8: I'm curious. This question? Yeah, I mean, why do you say that this is delicate? Because of the racial undertones, or what is it about this subject that makes it so difficult to talk about from your point
5: yeah.
8: of view?
5: I think it is, of course, it's race, ethnicity, identity. That's always somewhat sensitive. But I think more than that, it's something new. There isn't a lot of discussion. There isn't a whole body of literature and debate. And so this is like new territory. And when you go on new territory, you tend to tread more lightly.
8: Yeah.
5: And I think that feeling is indicative of something. I'm not really sure what, but I think that's something that we'll figure out.
8: Yeah, I mean, I think, because I feel somewhat similar, but it's not like we haven't discussed, you know, difficult conversations that touch on race and ethnicity and national origin. I mean, you ran an entire sort of campaign about Somalis and fraud in Minnesota, for example. That's just one example.
5: Yeah.
8: And I think here, Indians, what we might discover in this conversation, and one of the premises I'm coming in with, is that Indians are a unique case for all sorts of different reasons, both the pro sides and then why there's this negative backlash is kind of unlike other groups we've seen. And so maybe some of the hesitancy and the sort of delicacy around it is a consequence of uncertainty about what to think and feel on the issue. And certainly, yeah, I mean, I feel some amount of ambivalence myself.
9: When you do an expose series on Somali fraud, the conclusion is very obvious.
8: Yeah.
9: It's one-dimensional, and it's in some ways like too easy. It's almost not worth discussing the intricacies of it because the conclusion is so baked into the premise. So why don't you just walk me through what's happening with this, and how are you coming into this issue? What are your thoughts about Indian migration, assimilation, possibilities? Just give me your opening statement.
8: Well, where do we start here? I mean, okay, it should be said, let's just preface this. Let's not dance around too much. You know, Beau French, everybody by now knows who's watching this, posts this tweet on September 14th or whatever it was a few weeks ago. And then there's this backlash, and it introduces this conversation around Indian immigration in particular. And whether or not we've crossed some kind of line, it's crossed some kind of threshold in regards to mass immigration that has suddenly given people, at least on social media, if not out in the real world, but I think also out in the real world, some kind of now unavoidable compulsion to say something about this thing they're seeing. Like, it's no longer something we can pretend isn't there. And part of what is animating this conversation is that you have a bunch of ordinary people who are looking around at their communities, their suburbs, particularly in places where there's a lot of Indian immigration. Let's say the suburbs of Dallas, for example, places in New Jersey and California. And I think in those states, and maybe if you add Illinois into that, that's like half of the American Indian population. They're suddenly looking around and seeing this, and they're trying to make sense of it. And then meanwhile, you have people on the right, in particular conservatives, but others too, are saying, don't see this. You're not allowed to see this. You know, there's nothing to see here. This is just ordinary immigration. And this is causing this weird disconnect. And people are trying to reconcile this feeling. And in comes into this conversation people who want to inflame the situation and use this question of Indian immigration, I think, as a cudgel to go after mass immigration in general. And so there's like a lot of moving parts to this. My opening statement is I don't think this is about Indians per se. My actual belief here is that Indians they're relatively small in the aggregate. They're small in number. It's only like 1.5% of the population. It's something like 5 million total Indians. Pales in comparison to other immigrant groups, although outside of Mexico, it is now the second largest immigrant group per country of origin. So India's second largest to Mexico in terms of total immigrants. It surpassed China in that regard. So it's not nothing. It's not negligible. But it's still like 1.5% of the population. There's really high intermarriage rates. So I think this is maybe a temporary phenomenon that we might be dealing with here. But what we're actually observing right now is that Indians are this symbolic node, this sort of symbol of 21st century mass immigration, and people are really angry about it. And Indians are now bearing the brunt of that displeasure with what amounts to the Hart-Celler regime.
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9: There's another number of other reasons why I think this conversation has been difficult for people to find their orientation. One of them is this. On the right, we've typically looked at immigration through a libertarian, economic, and materialist lens. So people say you want immigrant groups that have high education, high skill, high capacity to generate income or start businesses, low crime, you know, low divorce rates, let's say. Let's say take those five metrics. And by all of those metrics, Indians surpass virtually every other group as an aggregate. And so the question can't simply be reduced to this quantitative or mathematical economic lens. What's happening is that people feel discomfort about culture. To say,
8: yeah, of course.
9: You know, okay, my culture is feeling like it's, you know, if you live in a suburb of Dallas, suddenly it's, you know, a third or higher percentage new immigrants from India. It causes some disorientation and dislocation, which is legitimate, right? But I think there's another layer on top of it that is even more particular to Indian Americans. And look, it's a virtue of their success. First off, Indian Americans are a very successful group. I think a group that has and will assimilate rapidly into a professional managerial culture of the United States. But that's exactly the rub, because there's this feeling of, I think it's, you know, in part resentment, in part frustration, in part confusion. It's a new group to the United States that has occupied a stratum of elite institutions in medicine, business, academia, law, etc., all the professions at a very high level. And while, look, that's what it is. I think the argument for people who are pro-Indian, let's say, to simplify, is, well, look, they earned it. This is the system that we have. These are the test scores. These are the accomplishments. The success is earned, and therefore, questioning it is an artifact of some emotional problem.
8: Yeah. No, that's right. And there's like so much nuance here, which is that it's not a sort of uniform population. So you have this population of Indians who have been here, you know, maybe multi-generational immigrants. And really,
9: very
8: honestly,
9: small,
8: look,
9: though. In 1970, only 50,000 India-born U.S. residents.
8: I have been like reading and commenting on far-right blogs like my entire adult life, okay? Reading stuff that would make the average, viewer of this show blush. And I have to say, I was trying to like remember a single instance of reading on these blogs like 10, 20 years ago, anything about Indian immigration. It, even on these like far right blogs, it hardly existed at all.
9: So what was the anti-Italian rhetoric versus anti-Indian rhetoric? What's the approximate?
8: Yeah, it was. I mean, in some sense, it was kind of like anti-Ellis Islander to some extent. But even then, there was some recognition that that assimilation program had been by and large successful. I mean,
9: sure,
8: you quibble on the margins and people have different attitudes about some of this.
9: Sicilians,
8: stuff.
9: Clearly.
8: Yeah. I mean, the idea was, OK, their Hartzeller represents this like new regime of immigration. This is largely a function of like Latin American Hispanic immigration in conjunction with a, you know, native black population that is kind of this like rump population within like sort of broader American society. And these pieces don't like fit very well together. And we like need to do something about that. Meanwhile, the total white population is like slowly declining. And of course, the term white is sort of being like redefined over time to be inclusive of a lot of these sort of Ellis Islander white ethnics, so to speak. So this stuff has always been a little bit fluid. The point, though, is that Indians were not a part of this conversation until about, I don't know, 10 years ago. And then really, honestly, even then, it was not really something that was that salient until about, I don't know, 2 or 3 years ago. I will say when I first started noticing this, basically is around the time that Elon Musk buys Twitter, and subsequently Elon Musk starts monetizing Twitter.
9: Yes.
8: There's some other stuff that's going on Twitter, too, that I think is drawing in a bigger international population, some of whom might be antagonistic towards Indians and may also want to be disrupting sort of any kind of like coherent conservative right wing movement. I am not being conspiratorial here. I don't think that is by and large the explanation for what we are seeing in terms of antagonism towards Indians, especially in social media. I'm just saying there are like interesting little things happening simultaneously that exacerbate the situation and have made it in the last 2 years, basically something that has to be addressed. This has to be discussed because the current way of the right and conservatives dealing with this is just untenable over the long run. Again, you have this mass population of people, ordinary people, who are seeing this thing, and they need some explanation for it. Okay, the other piece of this, though, is like, yes, there's this H-1B population. Of the 5.2 million...
9: This is the crux.
8: The 5.2 million or thereabouts Indians in the United States, that is people with Indian heritage over multi-generations, 3.2 million, over half, are foreign born. Over half have come here since 2010. So even though in aggregate numbers, it's not a huge share of the national population, it's all happened at once. And you can imagine a guy like Beau French, who is, you know, he was born in the late 60s and went to college in the 80s. And I looked this up, the demographics for UT Austin in 1985, when someone in Beau French's cohort would have been a freshman at UT Austin, was 80% white. And then like basically 15% Hispanic and like 5% black. Okay.
9: Yep.
8: And that's basically it. Throw in a handful of Asians on the margin. Now that's down considerably to about 35% white. Okay. And this is a massive shift over someone's lifetime. Of course they are going to notice. And you cannot just pathologize and accuse people of being moral reprobates for recognizing this massive demographic shift in this incredibly short amount of time. This requires some kind of reconciliation and explanation. And it's not enough to just hand wave this away, okay?
9: Okay, yeah, I think that you're getting to the crux of what I'm seeing and why this is different. And why it's different than Somalis, for example. Somalis are a small group living in geographically isolated places, mostly living amongst themselves, and are marginal for people who are college-educated professionals. Indians, it's precisely the opposite. They're vastly overrepresented as a function of population in universities, elite universities, elite employment, elite leadership positions. And again, I think in some ways, this is the game that we have. The Indian Americans have played the game very well and have excelled. And this is the way it is. But I think there's a sense of anxiety. And if we're trying to explain why are people anxious about this, for a couple reasons. One is that there's a sense that the H-1B program is radically unfair because it's a way to bring in cheap technological labor and undercut native-born American wages, which it absolutely is. I mean, I know tons of people at Microsoft and Amazon and you knew people at Google.
8: It's we need to just kill it.
9: That is what it is. It should be done. The second is, in an era of pervasive institutional discrimination against whites in university settings, this is another compounding factor that drives the kind of numbers that you're discussing that make it difficult, right? And whether it's justified or not, that's the frustration. And third, I think this is also important as we look at it, is that it's just in the AI era, let's say, where people are already feeling anxiety about the future of white collar employment. There's a sense that the number of slots available in elite America is getting smaller. And it's getting more competitive, which is true. And that people are kind of scrambling on the basis of identity. And so Indian Americans, you see this in hiring patterns. They do have sometimes a tendency towards nepotistic hiring or hiring of co-ethnics. 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
9: I think there is a frustration on the right to say, hey, wait a minute. Everybody gets their form of identity politics. The outcomes create a feeling of scarcity and anxiety. And while I would, you know, easily like condemn, you know, you shouldn't tweet what Beau French tweeted. It's awful. The rhetoric is bad. It's
8: yeah,
9: very
8: let's
9: crude.
8: Get to that in a second about but the tactical.
9: So we're going to caveat that. But
8: yeah.
9: But the point is that, and maybe I'm going to ask you, is the underlying frustration coming from a legitimate place, or can
8: Absolutely.
9: It all be dismissed?
8: No, of course it's coming from a legitimate place. Of course it's coming from a legitimate place. The United States owes, firstly, its benefits to its own citizens. Its own citizens are not competing with the rest of the world, 1.5 billion Indians, a billion Chinese, however many people from anywhere else, for the inheritance that's owed to them by virtue of their citizenship. That's what citizenship is. You get priority for the benefits that are produced by your country, which is inclusive of access to things like higher ed and all of the public goods that come with living in a successful country, and for which you and or your ancestors have paid in order to produce these goods. And this is the thing about like assimilation and why this is different from previous waves. First of all, that assimilation process for the first let's just go back to the Ellis Island wave. I mean, there's waves before that, but let's go to the Ellis Island wave. How does that happen? It doesn't just happen sort of spontaneously. It happens firstly because in the 1920s, you shut off the immigration valve. Okay. So there aren't newcomers coming in. You still have this overwhelming majority of Anglo, white Protestants and a majority culture into which these disparate groups can be assimilated. But even then, that process is not passive. They have to go through a period of what amounts to basically forced assimilation. They have to learn the language. Importantly, at some point in World War II, they have to fight and die together. And that, in conjunction with a bunch of other social processes that encourage this sort of assimilationist tendency, produces an outcome where people basically hang on to certain kinds of particularities, but share like a core Americanness. And they prioritize that American identity over their other identities. So while you're still Irish, Catholic, Italian, Jewish, whatever, you are firstly American. And there's, if you go back and, you know, this is one of the benefits of like reading fiction, go back and read fiction from the middle of the century. You know, go back and read like Philip Roth, American Pastoral or something.
9: Yep.
8: It's all about like forgetting and disremembering your country of origin and your ethnic roots and sort of transmuting yourself into being an American. And it's only the generations that come after that, like, go back and retroactively sort of rediscover these ethnic particularities and these ethnic roots. So this is all to say, this is a really long process, and A, Indians haven't gone through it yet. Even a lot of citizen Indians are still going through that process who have been here multiple generations.
9: Well,
8: let alone, but the 3.2 million who are foreign born.
9: Here's the counter argument, though, that I find persuasive, which is actually take the Beau French tweet, the Indian American kids in the video cheering for the University of Texas Longhorns. There was actually subsequent videos that were sourced with some of these actual kids.
18: When we did see the tweets, I think it was a little bit concerning, to say the least. And it's very jarring seeing our own faces on the front of like a political campaign or like someone running for a position with a platform. And I think, you know, it's somewhat appalling as well. It just is something you don't want to see when you wake up, or just in general.
9: You listen to these kids, they're assimilated Americans. They have the kind of frat house Texas accent. They're there cheering at the football game. And so on assimilationist grounds, it does seem actually contrary to this narrative that Indians, and I saw this in India, you know, as I traveled in India in my 20s. Actually, no, Indians are especially the upper caste Indians, where we're predominantly kind of skimming from in our immigration system, are very capable of assimilation. And it seems to me like part of the illusion that people are not seeing is that you'll see the picture of the Indians in the colorful costumes and native dress. Okay, they're at a wedding or something in suburban Dallas. But then on Monday, they're like showing up for work as the VP of IT at Oracle.
8: Yeah, I'm sorry. So, that is such a that's like the kids at the football game with the cowboy hats doing the hook'em thing as like a really superficial idea of what assimilation looks like. It's good. I'm glad they're doing that. And by the way, I want to say this, like, I'm sympathetic to those kids. Like, they're not doing anything they shouldn't be doing. They're doing all the things they're supposed to be doing. But assimilation, the successful assimilation is precisely, Chris, that you wouldn't notice it. We wouldn't have anything to talk about. The mere fact of us being able to notice that, no, this is not an assimilated group, this is just a bunch of Indians at the game, is itself sort of definitionally the case that they're not yet assimilated. And so, and again, I just want to make like another the point that it's not their fault. Okay, it's not something that they've done wrong. It's merely that we have not gone through, you know, for anything good to happen, we got to, you know, water the garden with patience. Like, this takes a lot of time. This is a multi-generational thing, and it's going to require, and I have to say too, I think actually, I'll test this thesis, that actually being subjected to even this kind of like vulgar defamatory racism on a group level is part of the assimilation hazing process. And it's like, it's part of the thing that any group is going to ultimately have to go through and pass through in order to make it out the other side. But we're not there yet. We just aren't there yet. Cutting off more immigration, we're not going to get there. I just don't think we're going to get there.
9: Yeah. So I think what's happening and there are just more tables in this scenario. I went to a big public high school in Sacramento, California, racially diverse, like for the era, certainly. And there's the lunch table phenomenon.
8: Yeah.
9: Where there's the black kids table, the Asian kids table, and then the various subcultures of whites, the cheerleaders and athletes, the theater kids, the, you know, drug kids or whatever. And so isn't this just a fact of this cultural and racial sorting that is in some ways natural, right? People are attracted to this kind of, let's say, superficial similarity, at least in this.
8: Well, it's not, I don't think it's superficial.
9: Okay, or not, but in a sense that this is a sorting, and we can't actually measure whether these students are assimilated just merely because of the fact that they find themselves in a sorted group in this way. Because in fact, the you know, black kids who are maybe descendants from 400 years are sitting at their own table, but they're, you know, as much a part of American culture as anybody else. They have a claim that is at least as strong as any other group. So is this just adding more tables to this scenario, which can, of course, cause tensions and problems?
8: Yeah, I mean...
9: Or is this different in kind? What I'm trying to understand your point.
8: Yeah, okay. So this is why I started this off by saying that I think Indians are a unique case. Because you bring up, like, the black population. And the black population, we have, however fraught, it's part of the American story. It's part of this narrative of, quote-unquote, who we are. It's like baked into American identity, okay? And we sort of have a way of integrating the sort of the presence of like the black fraternity on campus into how we understand ourselves. And we have similar stories even for like East Asians, okay? Everybody learn, just as everybody goes to school and learns about, you know, the Civil War and slavery, you learn about the railroads,
9: yeah,
8: okay? You learn around Japanese internment, whatever. Yeah, again, all I'm saying here is these groups are already integrated into the American story. We have a narrative for ourselves that is inclusive of them when we are sort of coming up with our composite national identity. And again, however fraught that might be and however contested that might be, it just is the case that we've had like decades and decades, not centuries, to make sense of all of this and reconcile ourselves to these kinds of differences. Indians are totally new. And I'm going to say the word alien here, and I mean that just in the like definitional sense. They're different. They're foreign in all sorts of ways that are unique to them and that are without precedent, in our sort of assimilationist experience. They don't have the same cultural background, the same religious background. Now, they do have, I will say, this is, and it's not incidental, it's kind of important, some history of Anglo-colonialism. Yes. So they speak English. And they sort of understand on some level our kind of institutional folkways. And that's been to their tremendous advantage and has actually accelerated the extent to which they've been able to just show up and already make themselves in a single generation, like right when they get here, highly valuable contributors to our economy. And that looks like to the outsider, okay, to the native, in some sense, like cutting in line, okay? And that, so the problem is, while that Anglo aspect is good and might over time allow for more seamless assimilation, in the short term, it actually exacerbates the problem.
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9: A couple points on the point of the Anglo inheritance. I mean, look, Indians assimilated, at least to a certain extent, to the laws, customs, and language of the British Empire, which is the same foundation by another, you know, branch of the tree of the Anglo-American civilization. I was in Bombay many years ago now on the main kind of government square. Big old field in the middle, government buildings and the kind of European style around it. I was playing cricket with a group of Indians, just like fell in with this group playing some cricket, and then talked to this kind of more distinguished looking gentleman wearing a suit who's walking by, and he says, "Hey, come with me. Do you want to see the courthouse?" So we're going to this courthouse in Bombay, in Mumbai. And had this long conversation that was really fascinating. And he was talking about the British common law and the influence of British institutions. And his argument was in a sense that, of course, the colonialism has pros and cons, not just cons, as leftists would say.
2: Yeah.
9: But in fact, there was actually a positive inheritance and it shaped Indian culture in some beneficial ways. Kind of an interesting conversation. Very, very interesting person. And I felt even in that conversation with that individual, can't remember his name, the same way that I would with people in professional settings, let's say Indian Americans, the cultural distance is actually small.
2: Yeah.
9: The cultural distance is actually smaller, if we're going to be perfectly blunt about it, than with other racial groups in kind of cross-racial settings, and even within whites. So the distance between a product manager and a product manager, white and Indian, at Microsoft, is probably less than the difference between a white product manager and a member of the white underclass in Youngstown, Ohio. And this is why I think the Indian question scrambles people's categories, because it's a question of not just race. Actually, race is in some ways secondary. It makes it visible, but actually I think it's a question of class, which hardens over time into caste.
2: Yeah.
9: And that feeling is that we have, you know, upper caste Indians. Most Indians that you meet in the United States are upper caste. And they're slotting into an American upper class, right? And I think that that is the sense of the anxiety for, let's say, educated but downwardly mobile types on the right, the dissident right, or even on the left, the kind of DSA left. And there are different solutions, right? The DSA has one solution, which is to convince Indian Americans that they're brown, intersectional, oppressed. And the dissident right is like, actually, no, there's too many of them at the UT football game. They got to go. But actually, both of those are a lie. Both of those miss an essential truth that I think has disappeared in the debate about this question.
8: I mean, I think that's right. And I think that... again, that like stratification is again why Indians in many ways are a unique case. They're also, I mean, I have to say this, they're like visibly conspicuous in the way that just like darker skinned people are, at least, you know, there will be some process of assimilation, I'm sure. But again,
9: in the same
8: it's
9: way
8: like,
9: we're conspicuous. I was conspicuous when I'm traveling through West Africa.
8: Yes, like you are seen. Yeah. You are seen.
9: Yeah.
8: And once you are seen, people then start to like, however subconsciously, do the math of, okay, why is this person who just is different? And then moreover, because, okay, oh man, I find myself wanting to go in so many different directions here. But, you know, there is this cuts to, I think, some unreconcilable difference about intuitional preferences that different people have, like foundational beliefs. And there are a lot of people for whom, and I think it is sort of like historically the case, the preference to live in a homogenous society. And they just look around. They couldn't tell you why. There's not like some rational reason necessarily for it. They just like it better in the way that certain people like certain kinds of foods better. And they don't owe a kind of reasoned explanation for why they prefer a slice of pizza to a burrito or something.
9: But you can make a social scientist case on the quantitative merits that homogenous societies have higher trust, higher cooperation, higher
8: sure.
9: whatever. Yeah.
8: But I even think that is like
9: that's a rationalization.
8: Like ex post facto. Yeah.
9: Yeah.
8: And there are others who are sort of like more cosmopolitan in their preferences, who just prefer diversity, and we're seeing. And like, I think we are seeing now that the United States is becoming a majority-minority country that suddenly, for the great many people for whom they have just this fundamental intuitional preference for like pizza, for homogeneity, they're suddenly being faced with the reality that they might not get their preference. And they want to fight to preserve that. And Indians are, again, like this conspicuous case where they see a difference. And they go, I just don't like that. And it's not because they don't like Indians or anything like that. Now, it may be expressed in kind of like vulgar, lurid bigotry of whatever kind. But it also is just the case they prefer homogeneity. And then what exacerbates this is a bunch of people on the other side who say, you are a moral reprobate for preferring homogeneity. That right. makes you a bad person. That is pathological for you to express those preferences. And moreover, it's pathological and bad for you to pursue political preferences or political policies to advance your preference for homogeneity. But even then, those people on some level must understand that, again, they are historically, they are the minority. Okay. And so what they have to do then is come up with rationalizations for why you want actually heterogeneity, why you want more diversity. So they come up with things like diversity is our strength. And we've been told that now for however long, 40
9: which
8: years,
9: actually sounds
8: years.
9: Like a slogan from 1984.
8: It did. Emma Lazarus, like, we're a nation of immigrants. Yeah. Okay. Whatever. Bring me your weak, your poor, and so on. We need all of these immigrants from all over the world because our people are incapable of staffing up an advanced modern economy. We don't. Yeah. We like lack the skills, even though these same kids from, you know, the middle of Iowa and Appalachia sent us to the moon. Their grandkids aren't good enough to staff up this modern economy.
9: And by the way, also, they're taking H-1B applications for 7-Eleven cashier.
8: Okay, 7-Eleven cashiers. Oh, and by the way, you know, fertility rates. We got to do something about this because of fertility rates. We have to bring in all of these other people. And I think there's like a bunch of people on the right who for a long time have just swallowed
9: they
8: all
9: bought
8: of this.
9: All this. Yeah, they bought all of it.
8: Oh, you're right. Diversity. Okay, I guess it's not that bad. I do like taco trucks. And yeah, you know, the Indian restaurant's pretty good. And by the way, I really like my neighbors. They're like great people. And they happen to be from wherever. And they're great people. And okay, you tell me that, you know, these big megacorps, you know, Microsoft and Google and everything else that are, you know, raising my 401ks up, they need all this foreign labor. Okay. And they keep going along with it. At some point, though, they're saying, now I think a lot of people are sitting there going, wait a minute, maybe we don't need all this. Maybe actually my desire to preserve homogeneity is just fine. It is just fine, actually, and it's good. And even if there might be trade-offs, and I might have to incur some costs for, you know, keeping some amount of immigrants out who are high-skilled and might be a benefit to the economy, I like having a high-trust society. I like living somewhere where there's cultural cohesion, where I kind of have this unspoken affinity with my neighbors on a sort of ground level that relates to my values and everything else and so on and so forth. And by the way, sorry to all you other people at Cato Institute or wherever else, I don't owe you an explanation for this. I just prefer this, actually. And I think, okay, you know, I think Beau French for however impolitic his tweet is and however sort of emotional and explosive this moment has become on this issue, there's a real sense in which people are finally just articulating that preference out loud, and they no longer care about these sort of moral and social pieties that for so long have prevented them from expressing these preferences.
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3: Do you think that is
4: what's ultimately at stake? Because I actually think, that's actually a mistake. Because the reality is that in political life, social life, intellectual life, you actually do have to make an argument, and you do have to actually break things down into particularities. And while your instincts are a good source of intuition for your preferences, you have to bounce them against the realities that are pressed upon you. And in this case, I actually think the solution here, let's say, is relatively simple. You're talking about the question of immigration, and I think moving beyond the kind of cold logic of economic-based immigration calculation is something important. And what you're raising is a question of cultural continuity.
3: Yeah.
4: And it seems like you can say, like, we love our top Indians, and we love all these things about Indian culture. We love the drive for success. We love the family stability. We love the emphasis on education. By the way, traits that apply to other groups in the United States.
3: Yeah.
4: So this is not just unique, racialized. But you can say, at the same time, because of all of the trends compounded, because of immigration from every continent on Earth, except for Antarctica, whatever, We have to be mindful for questions of cultural continuity of the pace of immigration and the scale of immigration broadly, and more particularly, the H-1B program causes a lot of legitimate and justified anger in the age of easy outsourcing and impending artificial intelligence. To say, hey, wait a minute, the rationalizations that have been used to prop up this program don't exist anymore. The priors, the kind of premise of these programs, and B, these programs are being gamed by the corporations, by the Infosys contractors, and by the people, the say Indian nationals who look, fair power to them. They're playing the game, but they're kind of taking advantage of this particular immigration path that no longer even serves its original intention. I think you can make that case and actually get strong support for that and avoid the maybe crude emotional variation, whether it's well-intentioned or not. Let's just put that aside. That I think just spoils the entire conversation. It actually makes conversation impossible.
3: You frame this as like a sort of counter argument to some of the things I was saying. I don't think we disagree here. And the solutions that follow.

0: follow from what I'm suggesting are not honestly at all sort of draconian or radical. It's one, we got to get rid of all like sort of these temporary visitors, visas, family reunification.
1: Just get rid of all
0: sort of like cheap shortcuts for people entering the United States and just kind of like anchoring themselves here without without really like buying into what this country is. That needs to end. That just needs to go away completely. Okay, then we're going to be left with, and let's just stick with like Indian population here, which I agree. Like, okay, do I even need to say this? I guess I do. I don't know, but like some of my best friends. Okay, no, I mean, I have like
1: we love our Indians.
0: Great respect for so many Indians here. Like some of my favorite people in the world who are like tremendously loyal, like super smart. Okay, etc. On and on. And like, oh, really? You're gonna go after like Usha Vance? Okay, and Brandon Gill and Dinesh Harmeet Dillon? Give me a break, man.
1: Yeah, get out of here.
0: These people are incredible patriots. We are lucky to have them here. They're great. Okay, this is a numbers game. It's all about the numbers. It is all about the numbers. All that flows from what I'm saying is just cut it off right now. And the people who are here, who are citizens, who have been here, they assimilate. Again, this process takes time. You go through this process of intense assimilation. And yes, I do believe that, you know, in some sort of more muscular efforts to encourage remigration for people who have no intention of going through that difficult assimilation process, Indian or anyone else.
1: Right.
0: Okay? If you don't fully believe in this project, if you're not willing to be, in other words, transmuted and leave, by the way, this is going to require you leaving some things behind, leaving some of your identity behind. That's part of the deal.
1: This was always true. This is not anything new. It's no new demand.
0: This is not new. This is part of the deal.
1: My father went through it.
0: Okay?
1: My own father. Yeah.
0: Absolutely. Absolutely. It's critical, in fact, that you're willing to make those sacrifices. Those people, you know, like we have to make room for that. That there is no other solution. Okay? We have to make it work, and we need their help in making this work. That means cutting off the spigot right now, getting rid of anybody here who's here, who's only here temporarily. Encouraging through remigration efforts to compel people who don't want to go through that process of assimilation to go back to where they come from and let this thing cool off for a matter of perhaps decades. And by the way, everything's going to be fine, okay? Everything's going to be fine. Microsoft is going to be able to find all the employees it needs. And actually, I would encourage tech, okay? Tech needs to sort of get on the eight ball here and start making amends for some decades of neglect of the American people. They need to invest in critical educational infrastructure. Our education system is an absolute mess. There is an opportunity here, though, to go to all these forgotten places and teach them, okay, instruct them how to do the jobs that might otherwise go to the H-1Bs. And by the way, all of these promises of AI, okay, obviate the requirement that we need to be bringing in masses of people to do this grunt tech work.
1: Totally.
0: The whole premise of AI is we don't need them anymore. All right. So I want to, like, it's going to take a lot of people and a lot of
1: artificial
0: institutional effort.
1: Intelligence, artificial Indians. It's like, yeah,
0: right.
1: In this case, like it's a replacement technology for, say, H-1B tier of the labor stack in a technology company. Okay. I want to give you to respond. I reached out as part of the prep for the show. I reached out to a number of our guys, our favorite guys.
0: Yeah.
1: And I actually was surprised. I really like and respect all these guys. And I had a sense that, and this is something we should really think seriously through, is that they actually are feeling it. And I felt a lot of sympathy. They're kind of feeling this bubbling sentiment on the right. Here's, our friend who reminded me, he's not Indian, Bangladeshi, but it's kind of South Asian, Razib Khan, the geneticist. He says this. He's a Texas resident, so this like really hit closely. He's a cowboy hat wearer as well. So he says you can have a reasonable debate about the levels of immigration, national character, and anti-white racism. But if you want Republicans to keep running Texas and safeguard it as a haven for family formation and all the other things we really care about, it's optimal that it not be seen as a vehicle for white nationalism, no matter how much attention it gets to individual politicians it's not that hard. What do you make of that?
0: Yeah, I think that's...
1: Is that what's happening? Is this being used as a vehicle for white nationalism?
0: I mean, no, because white nationalism per se, again, as like someone who's been reading these blogs for, you know, my entire adult life, is not a realistic project. I mean, we live in a country that is, you know, should I think actually it's important even to preserve a white majority and preserve this like white Anglo-Protestant sort of character that actually is essential to who we are. You know, you ask the question who we are. So, no, I mean, I don't think this is a vehicle for white nationalism. I get what the sentiment there is, that this can tip too far into certain kinds of sentiments that are going to drive away necessary voting blocks that you need in order to win. And like winning is important to actually, even if you are on the sort of farther right end of this question, you need to win. You need political power. Okay. And like, if this is going to cause a break in the coalition that can't reconstitute itself and beat Democrats, you're going to be in a much worse position. So as a kind of practical matter, electoral practical matter, I think it's true. But I object to the idea that what Beau French is saying here is reflective of white nationalism per se. I think, again, however clumsily, he is merely saying like, This has gone too far. And what this is mass immigration. And he's right about that.
2: So I'm sitting there yesterday watching the Jameis Winston show. And the next thing you know, Jaden Daniels melts down and changes the entire Sunday afternoon for me. Jaden Daniels and that blunder, melting down, dribbling out the clock, and then getting roasted by minority owner Magic Johnson. Magic Johnson taking to Twitter to criticize or to point out, like, he's in total disbelief. My Commanders had such poor clock management in today's overtime game. He's in total disbelief. Magic Johnson is in total disbelief because Jaden Daniels, the Commanders quarterback, totally forgot that they were out of timeouts. He runs out the clock in the final seconds, and the game ends in a tie. Because this guy ran around like a chicken with his head cut off, then laid on the ground and runs out the clock when they're in position for a 42-yard game-winning field goal. And I'm like, holy cow, is this guy ever going to recover? That when Magic Johnson, the man who in 1984... dribbled out the clock in game 2 against the Boston Celtics and earned the nickname Tragic Johnson, when that guy is making fun of you on social media or sitting there in total disbelief, you got to start to wonder, is this going to do some irreparable reputational damage to Jaden Daniels? Because Jaden Daniels, the Commanders quarterback, he's being defined right now. The narrative around him is about his mama and his mama drama. It's a different kind of baby mama drama because Jaden Daniel is the baby and his mama brings a level of drama with him. This dude can't think for himself. His mama is around, hovering around. Helicopter parenting a guy in the National Football League. I just don't know if he's going to recover from this because he's had the problem with LSU and the number 5 jersey that many people believe orchestrated by his mama. His mama hanging around telling him who he can and shouldn't date and all this other stuff. He is the stereotypical stereotypical matriarchal son or raised by a black matriarch who will not let go, and the guy can't think for himself. Because I've seen people say about this fiasco at the end of the game, that them not knowing they didn't have any timeouts. Well, that's on Dan Quinn and the head coach. The whole team should be blamed. Everybody on offense should be blamed. But let me play you this clip. They got a player named Chris Paul on the Commanders, not the basketball player. But he said it was, or he acknowledged that it was clear that they were out of timeouts in the huddle. It was made clear. Play the clip.
3: So you had the first down by Burks, then you ran the ball with White. So in between that White run to the end of the game, what was that communication like in the huddle? Did you guys know there was a timeout? Was that, you didn't have any timeouts left? Was that talked about in the huddle after the White run?
4: That was talked about in the huddle, yes.
2: That was talked about in the huddle, yes. So let's understand what happened here. There's a head coach, Dan Quinn, that makes $8.5 million. There's a quarterback, an alleged franchise quarterback, who's on his rookie deal. He makes $9.5 million. And for the people that are running around pointing a finger at Dan Quinn shouldn't have allowed this to happen. This is on Dan Quinn, blah, blah. No, this is on the quarterback. This is on the guy making $9.5 million. He's got to be able to think for himself. He's got to be able to remember for himself. He can't run around with a chicken with his head cut off when pressure happens. I'm going to walk you. I'm going to tell you a story, and I apologize for doing this, for making this about me, but just for a second to tell you what goes on in football. In seventh grade, when I was a seventh grade football player, we were playing Carmel Junior High. That was our big rival, Carmel Junior High, even as a seventh grader. Everybody knew you got to beat Carmel. We hated Carmel. We were the working class kids from the Far East Side. They were the rich kids from the North Side. They were our rival. We're playing a very close game in seventh grade. I'm the captain of the team. I'm not the quarterback, but I'm the captain of the team. Mr. Yonelson, our football coach, my favorite teacher in seventh grade at Stony Brook Junior High. He didn't know how to manage the clock at the end of the game. And I had to call a timeout to clock manage at the end of the game. And I was just the captain and an offensive lineman in seventh grade. Sometimes the players have to bail out the coaching staff. Jaden Daniels was supposed to bail out the Washington Commanders yesterday. This is all on him. And this is why his mama needs to step away, get out of the video. There needs to be a Suge Knight telling her, quit being Diddy, get out of the video, because your son is a laughingstock right now. And in this social media era, let's say if Magic Johnson had done the dribbling out, I think the score was tied 113-113 in the game two of the 1984 NBA Finals. If he had done this in the social media era, where they pile on you, I'm not sure if Magic Johnson would have recovered from that. Or it certainly would have been more difficult. And Magic Johnson came from a two-parent family. And Magic Johnson, you know, was able to deal with the ridicule and all of that. And plus, he had already won a championship. He had already won a championship in college. He won one in the NFL earlier in his season. Magic Johnson was built for this moment. I'm not sure if Jaden Daniels was built for this moment. His mama's still up in the video. His ego is out of control. His henpickedness, if you can be henpicked by your mama, but yes, out of control. Anyway, that's how I spent my mid-Sunday afternoon thinking I was about to witness another Jameis Winston miracle, and it was foiled and ruined by a story about Jaden Daniels and how that crazy game ended up in a 27-27 tie. It was a fascinating NFL weekend. It was a fascinating football weekend. We'll get into all of that with the panel. Charles, Scap, and Ock Nation joining us. We'll get into the entire football weekend, what happened with Alabama and Kalen DeBoer and Dijon Lee and the referees. We'll get into Dan Lanning and Lane Kiffin. And I'm even going to toss in some Deion Sanders into this discussion. And then I got an analogy about Arch Manning that's pretty amazing and spot on. So stick around for all of that.
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2: All right, as promised, the greatest panel in sports, Charles Baker, Jay Skapanek, and Ock Nation joining me. They're going to help me unpack Jaden Daniels and some other topics. I know Skap wants to talk about Brock Purdy, but we're going to start with Jaden Daniels and what I just said about Jaden Daniels comparing him to Magic Johnson. Although this is going to be worse than Magic in 1984, Ak, I'm going to start out on the East Coast with you because I think you're a bit of a Commanders or Redskins fan. Ak, my argument is that yesterday, because of where we're at in social media, because of the narrative that was already there about Jaden Daniels and his mom, I think being an idiot here in the final minute of this game, basically dribbling out the clock, I think this is going to bury Jaden Daniels. Am I making too much of this?
10: Yes, yes. We've put up with RG3, Jason Campbell, tired, old, decrepit Donovan McNabb. We've put up with so much. There's no way they give up on this kid in D.C. until they wheel him off the court. I mean, off the field on a stretcher. I mean, they're going to give this kid as much rope as they can.
2: Ak, you're asking a different question. I'm asking whether Jaden Daniels is going to be able to mentally recover from what's going to happen to him on social media.
10: Yes, he will be able to mentally recover. Yes, he's a tough kid. He started at Arizona State under Herm Edwards. Then he found his way to LSU. I mean, he's been through the ringer. These kids, they go through, they've been professionals for, he's been a professional for 4-7 years now. I mean, he's going to be fine. I think, I'll tell you, I don't want to derail the show, so I'll just let other guys go. Then I'll tell you what really happened yesterday between the Giants and the Redskins.
2: All right. Oh, I can't wait to hear that. Scab. Do you think this will be a burden for Jaden Daniels and perhaps a burden that he won't recover from?
11: In a way, Jace, but I don't think that it necessarily stems from specifically only yesterday. I think that this guy is just, quite frankly, not who we thought he was after year one. I think that that it was an incredible show out for him in his rookie campaign. And I just think it's been kind of downhill from there, and I don't think it's going to normalize. I think this kind of is who he is. I think it's who, unfortunately, for Commander fans, who Washington is going to be. Honestly, Jason, I want to flip it over to the Giants. I think they missed more of an opportunity yesterday than did Washington. That was a magical comeback by Jameis Winston. They were down 2 touchdowns with 8 minutes to go in that game. They come storming back. They weather in overtime. They had to actually, they lost the first possession. They get the ball back and then they come back down. They are literally just running in to position themselves for a field goal, and Cam Scadabo fumbles the game away. So quite frankly, they lost a huge opportunity. They would have been 4-1. And as I said at the end of last week, running away with the NFC East. Now they get that tie and it's a little bit more murky for them, but still they are the class of the East. They did though miss a big opportunity to make a major statement about the rest of the season yesterday.
2: Listen, I think the statement is muted, but I do think the statement was made. Like, hey, man, you can win games with Jameis Winston. They have an ideal backup quarterback situation. He has an emotional magic to him. I was watching that game. I was enthralled with what Jameis Winston was doing. Jameis Winston is turning into must-see TV, and I think the Giants will be fine with him as quarterback as long as they need him. There's no telling what they can accomplish. And off the top of my head, for some reason, I'm forgetting how long Jackson Dart is out. Is he out for the season?
11: Or is he out just for
2: the whole year. I think this Jameis Winston thing is going to be a continuing story for the rest of this season. But let me move to Charles, because I go out of my way to make this Magic Johnson comparison. I'm throwing basketball layups and alley-oops to Scap. He's our basketball guy, and he doesn't bite on my Magic Tragic Johnson 1984 analogy. Perhaps he's too young, Charles, but I don't like – that was nothing for Magic Johnson. Yeah, we called him tragic for an offseason.
11: That was in the finals.
12: It was in the NBA finals,
11: Jason. This is a regular season game.
12: It was game 7 of the finals.
2: I got it. But I'm just saying, Magic was able to recover from being called tragic. I don't think, and Magic's on Twitter is talking about, I'm in total disbelief. I've never seen anyone melt down in the final seconds like this. Like, well, hold on, Magic. You did it, but and you recovered and went on to become one of the greatest players of all time. I don't see the same for Jaden Daniels. I don't think he's as likable. I think he's been exposed a bit as a poser with the number five situation at LSU, being basically a mama's boy and all that. I think the narrative eventually is going to bury Jaden Daniels. Charles?
13: You know, everything you just said, Jason, is true. However, let's put it in its proper context here. Washington had Jameis Winston completely under control yesterday. And here's the difference between an offensive coordinator and a defensive coordinator. Dan Quinn decided, look up at the clock, okay, let's go into a prevent defense. We up two scores. We got this now. And he let them just come down the field twice. That last play, well, first of all, let me say this about Jaden Daniels. For anybody who thinks he's a bust or anything, that's nonsense. Jaden Daniels, when he's healthy, he plays well. All right. Yesterday, here's the thing that got me. It just threw me off. I know he should have, you know, just thrown it to the ground. You can say a lot of things. But go back and look at that play. Washington has guys running in the end zone. There's not one person on that team that knows what's going on. Not the coaching staff, not the quarterback, nobody. I mean, there's a total – it isn't just on the quarterback. I mean, you got the clock running down. It was almost as if they thought they had a timeout because they went deep to the end zone like they was going to score a touchdown or something. So there was no way that the plan was to, hey, get down real quick and come back. I mean, it was just total discombobulation from the whole team. Now, as the quarterback, he should have been smarter than everybody else. He should have even told the coaches, hey, we don't have a time to run a play, man. If we run, somebody should have said, if you throw this ball, it needs to be to the end zone, and you got to get rid of it. Or if we run it, get up here immediately, we're going to spike it because it was just second down. I mean, the play that they ran before that just made no sense, and they let all kind of time run off the clock before they ran it.
2: Listen, I agree that it was total chaos out there. I agree that there's blame to go around, but – I'm not letting Jaden Daniels off the hook here. He's the quarterback. As I said, as I mentioned in my opening rant, I can remember being in seventh grade, Charles, and our football coach was Giannis Yonelson, guy that I respect. Mr. Yonelson, great teacher, coach, mentor, blah, blah, blah. But we were playing Carmel in a big game, and I had to call the timeout because he didn't know how to manage the clock. And so sometimes, you know, and I was an offensive line. I was the best player on the team and the captain. But sometimes the players have to cover. And I'm not even sure if Jaden Daniels just even needed to cover for the coaches. He just needed to do what he was told. Because, again, we have some of his teammates, Chris Paul, another player on the Commanders, not the basketball player, was like, no, we were told in a timeout in the huddle that we were out of timeouts. So I put the primary blame on Jaden Daniels. He's the quarterback. He makes $9.5 million. Dan Quinn makes $8.5 million. This is on Jaden Daniels.
13: He is the one person on the field that needs to know what everybody's doing. He needs to know everybody's assignment. So in that aspect, yeah, he, even if the coach calls something different, he should have spiked the ball in the ground. I mean, he should have, as a matter of fact, they took so long to run the play, he should have been thinking, well, even if it was a handoff to get more yards for the kicker, no, let's audible out of this. I'm throwing this down to the ground. It ultimately comes down on him. But that there's nobody, not one of the smart offensive linemen, the center, the receiver, nobody said, hey, this clock is running down.
2: Following the lead of their quarterback.
13: Yeah.
2: You know, he's their leader. Throw us off course or give us your theory. What happened here?
10: Well, you kind of stole my thunder. Scap stole my thunder, too. What happened yesterday was Jameis Winston, man. And this show is steeped in faith, right?
2: Yeah.
10: Steeped in faith. It's what the show leads with. And Jameis Winston, a man who is faithful in losses, faithful when he gets cut, faithful when he throws interceptions, faithful when he does a myriad of things that are negative or negative things happen to him. It reminds me of, dare I say, 2011, Tim Tebow. This season is reminding me of that because I had to go back last night and watch some of Tebow's games. And the things that happened in those games were divine. And Tim Tebow took advantage of them. Yesterday, we're being fooled because Scatterbo fumbled. We're just, that derailed everything. Like, oh, well, it made Jameis's great second half comeback a sideshow. But he was magical. He was, he has an aura about him. He has the ability to put things behind him. Very, very much like Tim Tebow. Like, there was one game Tebow had that year where he was 3-for-16 in the first three quarters. And then 18-for-24 in the fourth quarter. It's like, I see a lot of similarities so far. It's going to be interesting to see if he can keep it going like Tim Tebow did, where just week after week, or not even week after week, close game after close game, he cashed it in. But so far, so good with Jameis Winston. I'm getting 2011 Tebow vibes early.
2: I think you've nailed it. I think as I was watching the game yesterday, up until the Scatterbowl fumble, that is what I was thinking. Like, hey, man, I can't wait to do a show tomorrow celebrating Jameis Winston, celebrating his faith, celebrating everything he stands for. This is exactly the kind of leadership I've been looking for from young men, from young black men in particular. And then Scatterbowl fumbled, and you know the game went into a tie, and Jaden Daniels did what he did, and so I pivoted and changed course. But I agree with you, Ak. I think it was a match. I love that game. I love what Jameis Winston did. I like your analogy to Tim Tebow. Scap, I would call him Tim Tebow with an arm, with actual QB talent. Scap, what do you make of the Tebow comparison?
11: Yeah, I like it. Although I think Winston is a much better pro caliber player, obviously, than Tebow. And Jason, look, I'm not wrong very often, but when I am, I can admit it. After I watched the first two games of Jameis Winston in relief of Dart this year, I didn't like it. But this guy, Jameis Winston, there is something special about him. There is a magic to him. He honestly is a breath of fresh air in this era of sports where it's all about me, my stats, my money, this, that. He is the ultimate leader. His teammates absolutely adore him. And he has completely made it about team first. This guy is like 25,000 passing yards, by the way. He has more passing yards than Lamar Jackson in the National Football League. He's a Heisman Trophy winner. He doesn't care. He does whatever the team asks and calls of him. If it's to hold a clipboard, if it's to support the starter and the other teammates, that's what he does. If it's to come in here and try to win games and to galvanize the players around him, that's what he does. And there is a genuine belief now around him moving forward, and I love what's going on in New York right now.
2: Charles?
13: You know, Jameis Winston was a Heisman Trophy winner as a freshman. He led his team to a national championship. He was the number one pick in the draft. Jameis Winston is not void of talent. I mean, come on here. I wouldn't even compare him with the left-handed guy who played in Denver. Not even close. Jameis Winston can make every throw there is. All right. Jameis Winston's problem is he threw it to the other team too often. And he threw it to the other team too often, not because he was a scaredy cat, it's because he was so arrogant in his arm talent that he always felt like he could get the ball in there. That was Jameis Winston's problem. If Jameis Winston is not turning the ball over, he can fling that thing with anybody.
2: I think I'm going to spin it differently, Ak, and then I'm going to let you run. He called it arrogance. I think Jameis Winston has so much faith that sometimes he steps out on faith. He takes a leap of faith too often with the ball. And who knows, because he could have had a game-ending interception yesterday that got dropped. But I don't think Jameis Winston does anything out of arrogance. I think, like, this guy is a true believer, Ak. I think he's – not that Tebow wasn't genuine. I think Jameis Winston is just as genuine as Tim Tebow. And I agree with Scap. Like, this is just a breath of fresh air.
10: Yeah, I disagree with Scap about, you know, kind of banging on Tim Tebow, especially since I watched three games last night of Tim Tebow. He actually was a lot better football player than you remember, a football player. The arm thing you may be right about, but total command of a football team, the guys, the way the guys reacted to him, it wasn't leaning back. They were everybody loved him and everybody was all in on him. I thought about this last night, and I'm going to go to Jameis Winston. Tim Tebow was a virgin in a locker room with Aaron Hernandez at Florida, and he was still the alpha in the room. Think about that.
13: We don't know that for sure, man.
2: Yeah.
13: So, be careful. We don't know that for
2: yeah,
13: sure.
2: I would say there may be some women in Jacksonville area that might second guess that, but go ahead.
10: Okay. But now on to Jameis Winston. Okay. The magic still happened. What we're talking about, Washington, that play was part of Jameis' magic. The fact that they couldn't get that field goal off was part of Jameis' magic. They were supposed to lose the game, and something strange happened to prevent them from the best possible outcome at that moment. Yes, Daniels could have fumbled, and they could have returned it for a touchdown. But realistically, the best possible option happened at that time, and that's what happened in 2011 with Tebow. If a guy who never fumbled in 2 years was running the clock out, he fumbled. If a guy who never misses a tackle for the other team, if he's one-on-one in space, he whiffs the tackle. Everything happened right for Tebow that year. And yesterday, I think that we're forgetting that they were supposed to lose after the scatterball fumble. They were supposed to lose in overtime, and something magical happened to prevent them from losing. And I think that's part of the Jameis Winston effect.
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2: The San Francisco 49ers are 5-0. The Chiefs are also 4-0. The Vikings are 5-0. But I think the 49ers have an incredible case to be called the best team in football. They've beaten the Rams. They've beaten the Broncos. Yesterday they beat the Seahawks 32-29. I think the Seahawks got a really bad spot and probably should have either sent that game to overtime or won the game late. But neither here nor there. Kyle Shanahan and Jed York had some controversial offseason, and they are putting that in the rearview mirror. And I have to say that Scap, Brock Purdy, does look like an MVP candidate, top three MVP candidate. I'm not sure if I'm ready to hand it to him, but based on who they've beaten, the 49ers are the best team in football based on victories over the Rams, Broncos, and Seahawks. The floor is yours, Scap.
11: Yeah, I mean, based on who they've beaten, based on who they're going to have to beat moving forward, they're in. Last year, the best division, it was last season, it was the best division in NFL history. It had the best requisite win percentage and the best cumulative net differential ever for a four-team division. That's how difficult this division is. It had the consensus two best teams preseason in it, in the LA Rams, this year's favorite to win the Super Bowl, and the Seattle Seahawks, last year's Super Bowl champions. And everybody just wrote off or forgot about the San Francisco 49ers. And they, Jason, as they typically have the last few years, have players dropping like flies. They have like nine players on extended IR right now. And yet they have beaten the Rams on a neutral field. They have beaten Seattle in Seattle. They are 5-0, and Brock freaking Purdy is leading the NFL in total QBR, in QB rating, and touchdown passes. If it looks like a rat and smells like a rat, it's a rat. If it looks like an MVP and smells like an MVP, this is what a freaking MVP looks like. I've been saying it all year. Mr. Brock Purdy. I don't know where his odds are. I didn't check it before we started, came on air. I would be shocked. Josh Allen goes tonight, so we'll see what he does against the Rams tonight. But I will be shocked if at the end of this week, Purdy has not assumed the number one spot in the betting odds coming out of Vegas.
2: Charles, Scap's giving Brock Purdy all the credit, but if Kyle Shanahan looks like a skinny Andy Reid, Kyle Shanahan looks like skinny Andy Reid. Anybody that plays quarterback for Kyle Shanahan seems to play at a super high level, and again, I don't even want to diminish Brock Purdy. I really don't. And I'm not, this isn't an attempt. But I think the real superstar may be Kyle Shanahan. Charles?
13: It is. But now, Brock Purdy, I'm going to give him his credit. But now, Scap, when I told you that Lamar Jackson was the all-time leading passer in the history of the NFL due to passer rating wasn't that big of a deal. So don't tell me Brock Purdy is leading in passer rating right now.
11: QBR too, Charles.
13: Anyway, Kyle Shanahan is. I mean, I've watched San Francisco, and I watched him play Dallas a couple of years ago, and it's like, wait a minute, why is a receiver open on every pass play they throw? Why is there a lane to run in every time? I mean, he called plays like you wouldn't believe. But back to the offseason that him and York had, it wasn't a bad offseason because you don't even know what happened with Shanahan. It came and went instantly. And York, I mean, that happened, and then I saw in the paper the other day, okay, here's his punishment. There was nothing. You heard nothing about it. They covered it up better than some of these WNBA teams did. I don't think that was a distraction at all. They did a great job of keeping that under wraps on both instances. But as far as the San Francisco 49ers football team, I would say San Francisco and Kansas City look better than anybody in the league right now.
2: Ock, you say what? Who's the bigger star, Brock Purdy or Kyle Shanahan? And is San Francisco the best team in football?
10: Oh, no. All you guys nailed it, man, without a doubt, man. I'm a Redskin fan, and in 2011, we got Robert Griffin III, and the Indianapolis Colts got Andrew Luck that year. And Kyle Shanahan took RG3. He invented an offense for his capabilities, the RPO, run pass option, that would eventually take over the league. And the offensive rookie of the year that year was not Andrew Luck. It was RG3 because he was under the tutelage of Kyle Shanahan. Kyle Shanahan is a Hall of Fame coach. He's a Hall of Famer. It's without a shadow of a doubt. I would put him in first ballot because of the things he's done. Garoppolo, getting to a Super Bowl with Garoppolo, getting to a Super Bowl with Purdy, having RG3 win Rookie of the Year over Andrew Luck. His resume is only missing one thing. And I forgive him for that because I saw those Super Bowls. I saw the guy running off the sideline to go on the field and blow out his Achilles tendon. And then their defense fall apart in overtime versus the Chiefs. I saw them up by 10 versus the Chiefs in the other Super Bowl just collapse in the fourth quarter. He's missing one thing from probably being the third greatest coach of this generation behind Andy Reid and Bill Belichick. And that's a Super Bowl title.
11: I completely disagree with him over McVay.
10: Okay, good.
11: Oh, McVay is a peer of his that is easily above him, in my opinion.
2: I'm going to disagree, Scap. I'm going to disagree. McVay keeps working with the best talent money can buy. Year after year, they spend unbelievable amounts of money in Los Angeles to put teams. And I'm not trying to diminish McVay, but if you give Kyle Shanahan a Super Bowl, I think based off of the history again, and I had forgotten about Kyle Shanahan's role with the Washington Redskins as a young offensive coordinator under his dad. And then when you go to Atlanta, and next thing you know, Matt Ryan's the MVP, and they're in a Super Bowl. And now what he's done in San Francisco, I get you give him a Super Bowl title and he clears McVay.
11: This is the thing though. He doesn't have it. And the reason he doesn't have it is because he collapses late in games in the Super Bowl. He had a 10-point lead with like 6 minutes to go against the Chiefs, against a young Patrick Mahomes Chiefs team, and he collapsed. And if you want to look at collapse, look no further than the biggest collapse in NFL history when he was the O coordinator for the Atlanta Falcons that were up 28-3 with 3 minutes to go in the third quarter. Yes, I know it was the great Tom Brady, but they got really uber conservative with the play calling down the stretch. And that was a massive reason why they barfed away the biggest lead ever in Super Bowl history. He doesn't have a Super Bowl because he's a choke artist when it matters most. Great tactician, great X and O guy. So is McVay. McVay can scheme anybody open. Look what McVay did with Cooper Kupp. Cooper Kupp had one of the greatest single wide receiver seasons in recorded history because McVay was just scheming him open all day long. That's what he does, but he closes the deal. He won a Super Bowl. I think he deserves to be above Shanahan at this point.
2: Well, he had Aaron Donald. A lot of good pieces. Aaron Donald, one of the greatest players in NFL history. I don't think Kyle Shanahan has had that yet. Julio Jones, probably the most talented guy he's had.
11: I mean, Jason, look, I understand there's injuries, but Nick Bosa is a Defensive Player of the Year award winner. Fred Warner's a four or five time first team All NFL defensive first team guy. I mean, he's got talent. He's got George Kittle, Hall of Fame tight end. I mean, they've had a lot of talent as well. I know they have the injuries, but eventually he's going to have to close one of these Super Bowls. I didn't even mention the third time that he had an opportunity where they had the ball first in overtime against the Chiefs. They're on the 7-yard line, and he decides to take a field goal instead of trying to end it with a touchdown. You know Mahomes is going to go get a touchdown if you turn it back over to him, but he got too conservative, and he choked again. Three opportunities, one as an O coordinator, two as a head coach, and he gagged them all away in the Super
2: Bowl. Charles, be quick, but don't hurry.
13: There was some. I was about to say that, Skip. There was some controversy in that Super Bowl against Kansas City with the overtime rules. I don't think Shanahan understood the overtime rules when he went for that field goal.
2: Yeah, that's a mark against it.
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2: Let me move to college football. And Kellen DeBoer and Alabama. Alabama loses to Georgia 20-17. Two things happen of great significance in that game.

0: game-winning or game-ending drive or kept them in possession. And DeBoer absolutely snapped on Dejon Lee Jr. And some people think he went too far. I don't think he went too far. I think I don't care whether Lee's getting paid millions of dollars or hundreds of thousands of dollars or not. I think kids need to be held accountable. That personal foul penalty did end the game. I honestly believe the non-call on the PI was the game-deciding play, but I have no problem with DeBoer snapping. These kids are getting paid a lot of money, and again, whether they're getting paid a lot of money or not, that was a selfish play that cost them, that contributed to costing them the game. Charles, as our resident coach here, you got a problem with Kellen DeBoer.
1: You're absolutely right, Jason. It has absolutely nothing to do with money. You can go back to high school, junior high, probably even Pee Wee League. If a guy drops a pass and costs you the game, you go over and you coach him up. All right? That's not the time to get in his face and act that way. But now, you've got the two smallest guys on the field, him and the receiver from Georgia, and they're having a pillow fight out there. And it was obviously something that he said, because you look at it, it was not something that he did. And he hit the guy and got away with it. And then he hit him again. It's a total unawareness of what's going on. This is about me. I'm going to show you how tough I am. He had Kalen, and Kalen DeBoer is not the type of coach who goes off on kids on the sideline like that. He should have told him. But there was also something else in that clip that a lot of people don't understand. You remember Ha Ha Clinton Dix that played in Alabama?
0: Yeah.
1: He's on that staff now, a young guy on the staff. And as that kid's walking away with his back turned, he grabbed him. No, you turn around and take this punishment. You turn around and look coach in the face. You need to hear this. I was telling a friend of mine last night, for that kid to get back on the field Saturday, I better be convinced we don't have anybody else to put out there. be convinced of it.
0: I think if Kalen DeBoer had booted the guy off the team, I'd have no problem with it. I really wouldn't. In this era, I wouldn't have a problem with it. As much as these kids are getting paid and as selfish as that play was, if they suspended him, maybe not kicking my team, but if they suspended him for a game or two, I'd have no problem.
1: No, for me to start him, there's got to be so much room in between him and whoever's playing behind him that I feel like I'd be hurting the team if I set him down. He needs to sit. He really needs to sit. That was the most selfish play, and I guarantee if you talk to him, he gonna be, hey, he disrespected me. He said this or he said that, because it wasn't something that he did to him. That happens every play. What they were doing. He slapped that kid for something that he said to him.
0: I think that what's really upsetting DeBoer, and I don't blame him, is like, hey, you got to control what you can control. And so I think Kalen DeBoer knows, like, hey, the ref screwed us. They should have gave, but I can't control them. But I can control you. You can control yourself. We didn't need to contribute to that. Ak, you got a problem with DeBoer's behavior here?
2: Not one iota of a problem. My favorite coaches, three favorite basketball coaches growing up, John Chaney, John Thompson, and Robert Montgomery Knight. And my high school basketball coach was very similar to them. I was lazy. I was underachieved. I could have been better than I was. He knew that. That's why he rode me hard. He knew I was lazy. He knew I didn't, you know, have that, you know, extra stuff that most people that take it to the next level have. But he got it out of me. He got as much as he could out of me. And I feel like coaches like that are I wish we could go back to that, because I'm a better person in life. I can overcome more obstacles because of all the suicides running in practice every time I made a mistake. I can, I can walk away from a situation that could turn potentially deadly because I had somebody yell at me in front of a bunch of people and at that time feel like they disrespected me and I had to eat it. You know what I mean? So it's like these lessons that these kids –

0: used to get back in the 80s and the 90s and the 2000s. I'm sad that it seems like they're not going to get it, because there's no way anybody should be mad at Kellen DeBoer about the way he reacted. I mean, it's preposterous. I can't believe that anyone, even women, would be moms. It was totally appropriate.
1: But did you just argue that 4 points and 2.5 rebounds was the best the coach could get out of you in high school?
0: No. But yeah, he it's true though, Jason. Like, these coaches have to that kid right there. The second hit is what made it so egregious. He got away with the first hit. And then he was just like, nah, I'm going to screw this over for my team. And then he hit him again. And I think that's what, like Charles said, I mean, he's not playing next week because I have to send a message. I have to let the team know that you can't do that. And he wouldn't play for me next week.
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1: Gentlemen, I want to stay in college football. I want to break down three different teams here, three different coaches. Lane Kiffin at LSU, they get beat by Kentucky 35-34 in overtime. Dan Lanning in Oregon. By the way, Lane Kiffin now, I think they're 4-2 right now, or 3-2. 4-2. Yeah, and their upcoming schedule, pretty salty. Mississippi State, Alabama, Texas, Tennessee. They're in real jeopardy of missing the college football playoffs. Hallelujah. Then I want to move to Oregon. Oregon and Dan Lanning, they get beat 17-15 by UCLA. They turn the ball over a bunch. They get a little screwed on a two-point conversion late. Oregon's upcoming schedule, Nebraska's decent. I was halfway impressed with Nebraska against Indiana this weekend. Northwestern's been better than anyone thinks. They're ranked. And then, of course, they play Ohio State. Who knows what'll happen with, well, Michigan sucks. But anyway, they're 3-2. They're probably not going to make the playoffs either. And then you have my Colorado Buffaloes and Coach Prime. They're 2-3. They play Utah this weekend. Oklahoma State, which I think is overvalued, ranked number 18. But they also have to play Houston, and I think Houston's pretty good. There's at least three, if not four, if not five, if not six more losses on the Colorado schedule, if things go well. and bigger disappointment, Scap, I'll start with you on this one. Bigger disappointment, Dan Lanning, Lane Kiffin, or Deion Sanders?
7: Well, Jason, I know this is going to hurt you. I know you probably will disagree with me. Look, there's more. The team that will have the most losses is obviously your guy, Deion. Probably Lane might have the next most losses. I think Oregon, probably looking at the way the schedule breaks, they're probably going to win the most games of the three. But to me, the answer is Lanning. I think Oregon is the biggest disappointment right now. I mean, were they not the number two ranked preseason team to start this season off? Are they not unranked right now? You go from two to unranked within like a month's time, basically. And like you said, they're not even going to make the playoffs. I think the answer for me has got to be Lanning. I mean, what Lane was, I think, 10 or 11-ish preseason. Clearly a huge disappointment of a season for him. And look, Jason, for Deion, They're gonna have a humiliating season, and he's probably gonna be out. But I can't say confidently that I was expecting a lot out of them anyway. These other two teams carried much more expectation. Therefore, to me, those teams are more disappointing.
1: You got a 1-2-3, Deion 3. Charles?
8: Well, first of all, Deion's gotta be the first coach in history to get it bad on his off week. so take him out of there. He's not even a team compared to these others. Dan Lanning, he's playing without his quarterback. And the people in Nebraska.
1: He's got a five-star quarterback, Charles. What do you mean? Raul?
8: Come on.
1: What?
8: Come on. Hey, he put his name in the portal at Nebraska, and people cheered down in Nebraska, man. I mean, he can't throw the football. I mean, there's a big difference between a possible number one or number two pick and the white Patrick Mahomes, as they called him. clearly, the biggest loser in all of football, college and pro, this weekend is Lane Kiffin. And I'm going to tell you why. I watched every game he coached in the SEC at Ole Miss. And, boy, he had a cult following, so to speak. If it was fourth and five at the 50-yard line, they were going for it. Anything on the other side of the 50, they was going for it. If it was fourth and two or three at the 40, they was going for it. I saw him go for a fourth and one at his own 28. a couple of years ago. All right. He's got 4th-and-1 at the 41 Saturday night. If he get it, he wins. He's got the most expensive roster in the SEC, one of the highest paid quarterback, 1 yard. And he tried to draw him offside and he called timeout. And I was like, well, that's not like Lane. And then he sent the punt team out. 1 yard. Kentucky needs 3 yards for the win. We're going to win or lose with 3 yards, forget an extra point. He had confidence in his guys to go do it. Lane is kicking. Now, here's the difference. At Ole Miss, whether he make or miss that yard, no big deal. At LSU, he's thinking, man, if I don't get it and I leave the ball hit the 41, then the attorney general is going to be on the phone with the governor. And I think the pressure got to him. And I think he's killing it. I know Kentucky jumped off sides on that extra point. Forget that. Lane Kiffin, and I've never seen him do this as a coach. You got 1 yard to go. The game is over. Kentucky's out of timeouts. And he was scared to do it. And they got beat. Now, going the rest of the way, they got Alabama and Texas on their schedule, right?
1: Yeah.
8: Those games are going to be on a Saturday night in Death Valley. They're winning those. LSU may just win out if they can get through the Mississippi State game. So I don't think they're in bad position.
1: Ridiculous prediction. Ridiculous prediction, Charles. But I hear you. You keep hope alive. Be quick, but don't hurry. Who's the biggest disappointment? And don't reduce it to this weekend. I'm just so far this season. Don't leave Deion out of this.
0: Well, as we know in college, college fan bases tend to blame the offensive coordinator before they blame the coach. So I think the offensive coordinator in Oregon, he's on the hot seat. And a thing with LSU is, a thing with Oregon and LSU that tie it kind of together are that Will Stein, the coordinator from Oregon, leaves to take the Kentucky job, and then they beat LSU this weekend. I think that Lannon is fine. Lannon is fine. He's good. He's delivered since he's been there. There's no hot seat in Oregon. I think Lane Kiffin, the problem with him is that it's been 10 years worth of controversies just this season. If we're adding the whole college players going, pro players coming back to college, his offensive tackle, tackle Jordan Seaton leaving Colorado, bad mouth in the program. We work here at LSU. We don't work at Colorado. And then he goes to LSU and they've already lost 2 games. So that you have that. You have just constant stuff with Lane Kiffin. I think this thing could spiral. I agree with you that Charles's prediction was ridiculous. This thing could spiral. Lose another game. And then he's going to react poorly. Lane Kiffin is going to react poorly. He's going to react like a toddler. He's going to make it worse. This thing could spiral out of control, but he could be out of there this year.
9: Get out.
0: Buy his contract out this year.
7: Stop.
0: If with this roster they lose 5 games and he reacts Stop poorly, this thing could spiral out of control.
8: They're going to give him $90 million to leave.
0: Okay, I got you. But what I'm saying is that it wasn't the first time that he believe. Wouldn't be the first time he got canned after 1 year. The LA the Raiders, believe. Remember?
1: I can't believe I got 3 guys on here that can't pronounce the word Deion. I mean, this man.
0: I'm getting there.
1: The whole point of this segment is to dump on Deion. What are y'all doing?
0: Okay, now here's the thing. Deion,
1: there you go.
0: Defense is playing so great that they're a quarterback away from winning some games. The problem is they only have 3 on the roster and. One is just awful. He's not going to play anymore this year. The other one is bad. And the third one, we don't know anything about. So Deion.
8: He's got to be worse than the first two.
0: Huh?
8: He's got to be worse than the first two.
1: Let me cut you off, Bob, because I'm running out of time. Y'all making excuses for Deion. Deion came to Colorado and told the world, I got Louis luggage. Y'all get out of here. He's in commercials with Nick Saban like he's actually coached somewhere and done something. They put Deion on a pedestal. Jason? What?
0: Jason, you're talking about hot seat. He's not on the hot
1: I'm
0: seat.
1: I'm not talking about. Can you read disappointment? Yeah. It's right there underneath your chin. I didn't say hot
0: he's
1: seat.
0: He's not more disappointing.
8: You can't be disappointed. Okay, he's not more disappointing. He's not more disappointing than Lane Kiffin. Nothing to begin with. I wasn't expecting
1: no one
8: to
1: call year four. No one was expecting it when Deion arrives 4 years ago. Year four, no one was expecting anything. I'm not talking about this season. What?
7: In all candor, Jason, what did you expect preseason? What did you expect from Colorado?
1: No. Bigger disappointment.
7: Like 5 wins, 6?
1: No. I'm expecting them to finish last in the Big 12. That's what my expectations are. But
7: what did you expect from what did
1: I'm
7: you
1: not
7: expect
1: talking
7: from
1: about my disappointment. I'm talking about all the prime sexuals, and all the other prime sexuals around the country that thought Deion was going to be the greatest thing in coaching history. What?
8: Disappointed you last year then. I'm used to him losing.
0: Jason, you have to think about this. He's not at LSU or Oregon. He's at Colorado, which has been a football wasteland. And yes, he's underachieved. Okay. Yes, he's been bad. But Jason, he is literally a god there.
1: I should have done this by myself. I'm the only one that can see Deion objectively. Y'all got your Deion goggles on.
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1: Arts Manning. I finally figured out who Arts Manning is. And Charles will relate. And there's a chance Ock will relate. Scap, you may be too young to relate, but Arch Manning is Damon Bailey. Does anybody remember Damon Bailey?
8: Yes. Oh, yeah.
1: Made famous in the book Season on the Brink. John Feinstein writing a book about Indiana Hoosiers and Bobby Knight. And Bob Knight references some eighth or ninth grade basketball player. And Damon Bailey becomes the biggest deal. And I grew up in Indiana and followed Damon Bailey's whole high school career at Bedford North Lawrence. And Bobby Knight was thought, hey, this guy's going to be the next John Havlicek or the next Jerry West or the next great thing. And he had a good college basketball career. I think he made all Big Ten as a senior, but he was never who Bobby Knight built him up to be. And I think, and which isn't a horrible thing, but I think that's who Arch Manning is. Great first half over the weekend, terrible second half, two interceptions that, cost Texas the game and their undefeated season. Arch Manning, Damon Bailey. Charles, be quick, but don't hurry. You say what?
8: Great analogy. Damon Bailey was a really good high school and college basketball player. Hey, because of that, Season on the Brink and Knight putting that kind of pressure on that kid, that's why NCAA basketball coaches can't come in on a prospect anymore, because of that. You can't mention a prospect name until after he signs with you to the media. Arch Manning, and this weekend I was doing it, he's the fifth best quarterback in the SEC right now. He's the fifth best. He's not. He's got another year he can play at Texas. He need to go ahead and commit to it if they want it.
1: Ock, do you remember Damon Bailey?
0: Oh, yeah. Yes, definitely. Definitely. He's from my era. But I'll give you your Dion fix.
1: Your era of what? Hold for what? Your era of what?
0: I graduated in 96. He's a little...
1: Your era... But what? That's... for history class. Were you in Street and Smith's or something? Did I? Were you in Street and Smith's or what, Ock? I mean, did
0: no,
1: I?
0: No, no, no, no.
1: You're Stephen A. Smith of high school basketball, I think.
0: But I'm a lot better than... I actually played, so I'm better than Stephen A.
1: Go ahead. Ock. I'm sorry.
0: I'm looking online today and over the weekend, and there's a lot of people crying. why isn't Arch Manning getting the Shador treatment? And and they want him to be graded and judged the way Shador was, has been judged as a Cleveland Browns quarterback in college. They want him to be graded against Shador, apples to oranges. They don't remember that in college, Shador was untouchable. You couldn't say a bad thing about him. But that's the new thing that's coming up the pike for Arch, and he needs to watch out for it. The racial angle, he's getting privileged. Everyone's making excuses for his poor play, but they didn't do that for Shador. And he's going to have a lot of animosity towards him. He's a wellspring of people. Our undercurrent is coming up for his neck on social media. He's going to have a rough time if he doesn't turn it around.
1: Scap, are you aware of Damon Bailey?
7: I mean, I know of him, but a little before my time. But I will just say this quickly about Arch. He is quickly and rapidly approaching arguably the biggest, maybe collegiate, but I don't want to call him a straight bust because he's not awful, but he, to me, coming into college, he was maybe the most heralded quarterback recruit I can remember in at least two decades coming out of the high school level. And the product that I see to this point of his career in college just does not match up. I'm with Charles. He better come back for another year. He's not pro ready. Some NFL team might make a horrendous mistake on him because of his pedigree and perceived arm talent. I don't know, though. Like, this could be a quick dropper in the draft. I would expect him to return next year. Hopefully, Charles is right about that, because I just haven't seen things matching up to the press that he was getting coming out of high school on the field in college.
1: Charles, I'm going to make two more analogies. Different kind of Todd Marinovich. Better than Mitch Mustaine, and I'm sure you know Mitch well. I think that's Mitch Mustaine.
8: He's better than Mitch Mustaine.
0: Rick Meyer, yeah. Remember Rick Meyer?
1: Rick, oh, is that who Beano Cook was? Rick Meyer, that was who Beano Cook.
0: I think Notre Dame.
1: We were saying it was Rick Paulus, but I think it was
0: Ron Paulus.
1: Huh?
0: Ron Paulus.
1: But I think it was Rick.
0: Rick Meyer. Rick Meyer was supposed to be the next Joe Montana.
1: No, Rick. They were both from Indiana.
8: Over the night, great game, and Beano said he would win multiple Heisman trophies.
1: Hold on. What is Rick's last name again?
8: Meyer.
1: Rick Meyer? No. Oh, yeah, maybe it was. M-E-I.
0: It's spelled differently. It's not spelled with a Y.
1: Yeah, M-E-I-R. Yeah, both from Indiana, guys I remember well.
0: Yeah.
1: And then was there one other guy that I had maybe analogized here, but I can't remember. Oh, Ron Paulus. I already said that. Mitch Mustaine, Ron Paulus. Mm-hmm. Anyway, Charles, you got a final thought? Oh, you know what, Charles, I got one more reference for you. This would be a college basketball reference. You remember King Rice? Remember what a big King Rice coming out of high school?
8: He's the coach at Mammoth now.
1: Oh, he is? Yeah, wasn't very good at North Carolina. Anyway, final thought before Luke strangles me.
8: Hey, Mitch Mustaine, you know, Gus Malzahn coached him in high school, and Houston Nutt hired Gus Malzahn to be his offensive coordinator at Arkansas. But Mitch Mustaine goes to Arkansas, and they're dying for him to get on the field, so they start playing him as a freshman. He gets beat out by Casey Dick. Well, that's just beneath him. So he gets beat out at Arkansas to a quarterback who couldn't pass that well and transfers to USC. And he never plays college football again. I never understood that. He transferred to USC when you get beat out at Arkansas?
1: Well,
8: so I don't know what Mitch Mustaine's doing there.
1: For those of you that follow my Twitter feed, you guys are good, done. You're out of here. For those of you that follow my Twitter feed, it's kind of like the hype I had coming out of high school as a quarterback going to play for Bo Schembechler at Michigan. It's very, very similar. And how things kind of – I got off to a great start and then had to transfer to Ball State to play offensive line. Anyway.
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1: The one thing in the Nolan Wells case does not lack is awareness. So someone tell DK Metcalf, thanks but no thanks. In terms of awareness... The Nolan Wells case now rivals Mary Jo Kopechne and Natalie Wood. Remember those cases? Ben Crump and Al Sharpton turned a drunken drowning of an 18-year-old black kid from Mississippi into a white woman murder mystery. Hats off to Uncle Ben. His hunt for truth and justice pulled off what no man has done before. He transitioned a dead body into the opposite gender. Ben made medical history.
16: This is dead fire. Grab your Bible.
1: All right, but of course you remember Mary Jo Kopechne, the 28-year-old political campaigner, Democrat Senator Ted Kennedy, left to drown in 1969 at Chappaquiddick after a night of drinking and driving. And of course, you remember Natalie Wood, the 43-year-old actress who drowned in 1981 in the Pacific Ocean after a night of drinking and arguing with her husband, Robert Wagner, and actor Christopher Walken. Those were famous women, famous deaths, famous questions that lingered for decades. So, yeah, tell DK Metcalf to pipe down and shut up. We do not need his helmet tribute to Nolan Wells. The case has plenty of uninformed awareness and attention. It does not need a highly paid wide receiver using it to draw attention to himself. Metcalf scribbled Wells' name on the back of his helmet for Pittsburgh's Sunday game against the Colts. Metcalf, a native of Oxford, Mississippi, told the Steelers wire, he did it to draw attention to the case. I quote, "I'm not trying to do this for any reason, but just to bring awareness to the situation that happened. People can do their own research and come to whatever conclusion they want to. But justice needs to be served, in my opinion. And what better way to do it than to just bring awareness to the situation? Awareness is just one thing that can help a lot of people with empathy." DK Metcalf says awareness brings empathy, puts you in somebody else's shoes, helps you understand racism or whatever it may be. That is talk show fog. That is talk show BS. Empathy without facts is just gossip. Justice without truth is just revenge. Mississippi authorities investigated. A grand jury declined charges. The coroner pointed to drowning. No white suspect, no white boat, no white crime, just a teenager, alcohol, dark water, and a terrible choice. Adults owe the dead honesty, not hashtags and helmet decals. The case does not lack for attention. Crump has crisscrossed the country drawing attention. The case lacks for closure. It lacks for honesty and obedience to facts. It is fueled by delusion, confusion, lust for political power, and racial grievance. Ben Crump and the lawyers around the Wells family do not want this case to go away. They want a murder mystery to replace teenage drinking and drowning. They want Mary Jo Kopechne 2.0, Natalie Wood 2.0. This is an old play. Use athletes to move the kids. Listen to how civil rights workers and organizers in the 1960s listened to how they used young athletes.
17: Most black children and teens didn't really experience any oppression on the basis of their skin color. So Bevel had the idea to go into the schools and show the children propaganda films to anger and embitter them.
18: As a film, the Nashville City Industry, we would show that film at all of this, at all of the schools. We wanted to get the black community in Birmingham involved, and the way you get people involved is get their children involved. We went around and started organizing, say, like the queens of the high school, the basketball stars, the football stars, so you get the influence and power leaders involved. And then they, in turn, got all the other students involved.
17: He enraged the happy-go-lucky football players by explaining to them that the reason their practice jerseys were different colors than their helmets was because they received the hand-me-downs from white schools who don't care about them.
1: They've been running the same play since the 1960s. That was my man, Chad Jackson, who's been on this show in his awesome MLK Project documentary. They've been running that play. And that's why they keep leaning into athletes. Well, hey, Ben, I got a suggestion for you. Instead of Kopechne and Chappaquiddick and Natalie Woods, hey, try settling for Bison Dele. You remember Bison Dele? Former NBA player Brian Williams. Dele changed his name, and Dele, his girlfriend, and the skipper of a catamaran disappeared at sea near Tahiti. Became this big murder mystery. Most people believe Dele's brother killed them all. Who knows? But the Crump machine is willing to use big, fast receivers to achieve its ends. Hall of Famer Terrell Owens has been named in a defamation lawsuit for promoting the Wells case as a race hoax. Now DK Metcalf has jumped into the fray. Use jocks and celebrities to promote racial grievance. Metcalf is no different from Jussie Smollett. The race grifters are using Metcalf to scream, "Mississippi is MAGA country, so white people must have killed Nolan Wells." Take the names off the helmet, put the bottle down in the story, bury the boy with dignity, and bury the lie with him. Awareness is done. Truth is long overdue.
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1: To discuss this, Shamika Michelle and Dre Baldwin. Guys, welcome in. Dre, I'm going to start with you. DK Metcalf, wide receiver, Pittsburgh. Yes, he's from Mississippi. I guess I get the link, but what do you think he's doing here, putting Nolan Wells' name on his helmet? I got to say, it didn't land with a loud thunder or much applause. People have kind of ignored it, but he did it on Sunday. What do you think his motive is here? Uh-oh. Is Dre muted or am I muted?
21: There we go. I'm in. DK is about 4 or 5 weeks too late. He should have put this on his helmet maybe in early September, it would have got a lot more attention. But he's mentioning three things. He mentioned awareness, research, and justice. This same thing that Colin Kaepernick said when he took his knee back in 2016. He said he wanted to raise awareness about black bodies in the streets and what police were doing and oppression of black people. The challenge with this, and this is where we've gotten this empty social justice hustling for the last decade, is that just because you can bring awareness to something, meaning getting people talking about it on social media, that's not a consequence. Nothing changes, nothing moves. There's nothing tangible about getting people talking about something if that's as far as the situation goes. That was Colin Kaepernick's failure, as far as I'm concerned, amongst other things. But the main thing was he said, I want to start a conversation. He did, but conversation was mostly about him. And even if he did start a conversation about the things he said, where does it go? Same thing with the Nolan Wells thing that DK Metcalf is doing now. Let's say he did bring awareness. Let's just say DK Metcalf fans now pay more attention to the Nolan Wells case. So what? Now what? Nothing happens from there. The second thing is he said people need to do their research. Well, the challenge with doing your research for most people, most laymen these days, and people who are following a football player saying it, is that doing your research simply means go to the internet and see what the people on the internet are saying, or Google it, or AI it, or just look at social media conversation. Research is really not about getting the information that's already out there, Jason. Research is about asking the right questions. Most people don't know how to ask the right questions. Therefore, you can't tell somebody who doesn't know anything about a subject to do their own research because they don't even know where to begin. They're going to begin and end in the same place. What is everybody else saying? That's not research. And the third thing he says is there should be justice. Now, he wasn't foolish enough to go as far as T.O. did, but what does he mean by justice? He would need to, whoever asked him that question should have went further and asked him to define what justice means, because clearly the people on the Nolan Wells, Team Nolan Wells, let's just call them, they want justice to mean there needs to be some type of charge. There needs to be concluded that Nolan Wells was murdered, and anything less than that is a miscarriage of justice. That's not true. Justice means, hey, the legal system played out. This is what the state that we elect these people, the state said this is what happened. Ben Crump hired his own people, allegedly paid for by Tyler Perry, Spike Lee, whoever put that money up. They didn't come up with anything better. You got what you got. This is just the situation. It's unfortunate for the Wells family, what happened to their kid, but justice doesn't mean you need to get a certain answer. So DK Metcalf, in conclusion, said a whole bunch of nothing by doing what he did.
1: Shamika, what do you think the motive is here, just purely for DK Metcalf?
2: You know, for me, it's virtue signaling. I actually saw someone in my city who had changed his profile picture to a big, you know, Nolan. And I'm thinking, we have a funeral today of a young man in his 20s who was killed by his teenage brother. You know, anytime somebody does this, for me, it's just virtue signaling. Like Dre said, if he had done it months ago, then maybe. But now, after the grand jury has come back, what are we doing? Why do we need awareness? I'm like you, Jason. No, thank you. There's enough awareness about this, and it's just silly to me. When he says he wants justice, I'm asking the same question. What kind of justice are we looking for? It doesn't seem like people who are on the Nolan Wells bandwagon actually want justice or want truth. They want it to be murder by white people, because if it's any other thing, it still wouldn't be enough. They want it to be murder by white people to just fuel their need of being victims and painting all black people as oppressed and held down by white supremacists and racism. I'm sick of seeing this, and I'm also sick of people doing the virtue signaling when we are losing teenagers, kids, young people left and right, and nothing is said. I just don't understand what they're actually looking for and what type of awareness. It's all over the place. We know.
1: Shamika, I'm on. Start this with you, Dre. I'm going to ask you the same question here in a second, but it may be 20 to 25 years where I've been saying to myself and saying to friends or people in private, like, we have such a low bar for civil rights activists or activism that the justification seems to always be, I hear it over and over, well, at least it started a conversation. And I mean, you hear it all the time. And it, well, at least it raised awareness. It started a conversation, as if a lack of a conversation and a lack of awareness is what's really destroying or harming black people. We've been talking about race since the beginning of America. We talk more about it now. You got all these different, because there used to only be three or four TV networks. Now there are hundreds, and all of them have racial discussions. Netflix and Amazon Prime are filled with documentaries about race. We're not dying from a lack of discussion or awareness. This low bar of well, at least it started discussion. I'm so tired of hearing it. It's fingernails on a chalkboard. All the discussions do are justify CNN panels, MSNBC panels, Fox News panels, maybe even Jason Whitlock panels. Talk is so cheap, and that's all we demand of activists. Did you start some talk? Drives me crazy.
2: Yeah, Jason, somebody told me last week that I wasn't in the civil rights fight because I said Caitlin Clark had a bullseye on her back. And I was thinking, what? You know, what type of civil rights is this? If I had said, you know, Angel Reese is the best, I guess for them, that would have been me in the civil rights fight. If I get up here and say justice for Nolan Wells, I guess that would be me in the civil rights fight. Some of these people are so delusional, Jason, and retarded that they actually believe saying this or even writing something on their helmet is them joining the civil rights fight. And I just think it's foolishness because all of this conversation is not doing anything. It's not yielding any type of upgrade for the black community. All it's doing is fueling them believing that they're victims. It's fueling this racial division. Every time you turn around, they're angry, they're mad, they're looking for oppression. I am really sold on the idea that black people don't want equality. So many of them don't want equality. They want it to be flip-flop. They won't be happy until there are white people in chains and they can whip them and tell them what they, it's so like, this is not civil rights and they have no idea what it is. But for so many of them, this is them joining the fight for civil rights.
1: It reminds me, and there was a brief moment when I was in between majors at Ball State. I got in a math class and figured out, well, I'm not going to be an accountant. And I thought about, like, well, maybe I should major in African-American studies. And thankfully, a friend said, no, man, you like to read the newspaper, become a journalist, and a light went off, and the rest is history. But that's all the people that go off to these prestigious universities, go into debt to get an African-American studies degree. I think those are the people that run around and say, well, at least it started a discussion. And I went to college to get an African-American studies degree so that I could argue with white people or conservative black people on TV. That's all this is. The discussions are just places for people with African-American studies degrees to use those degrees to argue gobbledygook on TV.
21: Well, Jason, if there's any solace to you, I took calculus four times in college and passed with a D just to get my degree. But as far as the African-American studies go, there was a window when that was actually a useful degree because those people have DEI jobs. And listen, I look at enterprise level companies all the time and you see them in the org chart. You see these people. They aren't always called diversity, equity, and inclusion. The role, they have different names for these roles, but diversity roles. Those people are the people with African-American studies degree. If you got in the right window, you're good. Now, as far as the question you were asking when it came to social, it's social media is actually the answer here. Because 25 years ago, if you had a thought, a feeling, a notion, you had to go and have a real conversation in real life with a real person and possibly move that into some form of action. That's what everybody had to do. They really felt strongly about something, or they had to be connected to someone who could make action happen. But there was a real conversation. Social media has made what used to be tangible, consequential conversation and turned it into this space that I don't even know what you call this. It's not even real conversation, but it's banter. There's energy being exchanged. There are things being said, but nothing moves forward. The conversation itself is the point. Because on social media, what do we have? We have vanity metrics. You get likes, you get engagement, you get views, you get subscribers, you get followers. That is the goal. And the social media platforms have gamified this brilliantly, if I may add, to where people feel this is the outcome. If I do this, I've done something. Look how many likes I got. Look how many followers I got. Look how much engagement I got. Even though nothing tangibly moves forward, it's a great business for them, not a great business for anybody who gets caught in that matrix. DK Metcalf, as an athlete, and he's a relatively young guy, he's probably grown up with social media access most of his life. This looks to people in that group, maybe not him specifically, but people in that age bracket, this is tangible to them. I look at what I got. Look at all this response. Look at people talking about me. The Jason Whitlock Show is talking about DK Metcalf. This is doing something for them. They don't need to make anything tangible or consequential. As long as the conversation is happening, as he said, awareness, that's enough. That's the win.
6: 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No, no one does. If you can't sleep,

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6: In the content creation era, that like there's money to be made just from sparking conversation. And maybe that speaks, Dre, to just how much purpose we've taken away, removed from life. You don't actually have to have some legitimate purpose or calling or business. Just sparking a conversation is a business. And it doesn't have to go beyond that. And so, you know, I'm older than you, and I get that social media has been corrosive. But this thought of, like, man, all this conversation and rather than doing, rather than, hey, can I build a business that employs people? Can I improve my community?

0: community? Can I raise my family, my kids well? Has all been like, I see so many people on social media, and again, I'm trying to get away from the social media aspect of it, but with activists in their bio. And I think of that, there's the fat black woman that's a professor at Temple or somewhere, Brittany somebody or other. She argues that obesity is a byproduct of racism and things like that. It promotes the dumbest conversation. Just all of this race talk is just retarded to me. Does anybody do race talk well? I'm talking in the mainstream. Is there anybody in the mainstream where we sit down like, oh man, I can't wait to hear what he or she has to say?
1: Well, it depends on who you're asking.
0: I'm asking you.
1: If you're asking me, well, it depends on what you mean by well. Now, there's different types of well. Well, meaning, hey, this person says something. Damn, let me rewind that and let me listen to it again because I hadn't thought of that before. There are some people that before I was ever involved in the show, there were times you would say stuff or someone you would have on the show, Delano before, Chad Jackson that you've had on the show, even Royce White would say things that I would say, okay, I need to rewind that because I need to process that again. And I can process pretty quickly. So there are some who are in that category. But also there's a different category of well, Jason. When you mentioned that there are a lot of black people that want to see white people in chains, they want to flip it around. The argument of any past discrimination must be rectified with current and future discrimination. There's an author by the name of Ibram X. Kendi. He wrote a book called How to Be an Anti-Racist. I read that book twice because I couldn't believe what he was saying. I work with traditional publishers. You can't say things and just say them without being fact checked. And there are things he said in that book that were just bad data. And I'm like, how did this get through a publisher's fact check? And I believe when you say certain things, if that publisher wants that book out there, they don't care. Now, if they care, they're going to fact check you to death on the things that you say. And they did not fact check that book. And Ibram X. Kendi probably sold millions with an S, millions of copies of that book. He was working at, I believe, Boston University. He blew the money. It became a whole different thing. But he became a superstar based on what he wrote in that book. And he said in his exact words, any past discrimination must be rectified with present discrimination, and any present discrimination must be rectified with future discrimination. So what you said a few minutes ago is exactly the thesis of his book, and he was widely celebrated as the guy when it came to talking about race in America, at least from the perspective of the oppressed black person.
0: Shamika, that's a great answer, Dre. Shamika, is there anybody in the mainstream that you perk up and be like, oh man. I mean, because Thomas Sowell isn't in the mainstream. They refused to allow him. They kicked him out, I think, in the early 1980s, and he's never been allowed back in. Clarence Thomas is positioned as a pariah in the society while being maybe one of the 10 greatest Supreme Court justices, if not top five Supreme Court justices of all time. But is there anybody in the mainstream where you perk up and say like, oh, they're going to say something fascinating?
2: No, absolutely not. And you're right. Thomas Sowell would be one, but he's not in the mainstream. I love listening to like Glenn Lowry. Of course, I love everybody that's associated with this show, but people also like Jason Riley. You know, these are people who talk about race in a way that we would actually agree, and it actually provokes thought. On the other side, though, the mainstream media is typically the people who want to make race some sort of crutch, want to push division. Dre mentioned Ibram Kendi. That was required reading for my daughter in school. And so these are the type of people that are mainstream, that's pushed out to a bunch of people that can sell millions of books. But when you're on the other side and you feel like, okay, we're not living in Jim Crow era anymore. We are so far past slavery. We are not singing "We Shall Overcome" because we acknowledge that we have overcame a lot. These type of people, the conversations that we have, it's not really mainstream because it doesn't push the narrative. It doesn't push the division that they're looking for, because if they can keep us arguing all the time about race, then there are so many other things that we aren't paying attention to.
3: Well, we've been waiting about, I don't know, a decade for political criminals on the left to be held accountable. And this morning I'm asking myself, is it finally happening? No, not Hillary Clinton, but someone almost equally despised. Here was the scene this morning at 6 a.m. in Washington, D.C.
4: It seems to be a lot of police activity here. Yep. Can you let me know what's going on?
5: Police activity. Won't be too much longer. You from the neighborhood?
6: Raising your video thing?
4: Yes, I just want to know what's going on.
6: Okay, I told you, police activity.
4: Yeah.
6: And if you can,
4: but this is,
6: appreciate if you
4: what does HSI stand for?
6: Homeland Security.
4: So is this a raid? Like an illegal immigration raid?
6: No, it's not, but no. I just told you, it's police activity.
4: Yes.
6: I've asked you three times, I'd appreciate it if you bring the camera down. I can't stop you.
4: Are you... There's a congresswoman who rents or lives a house. Her name's Congresswoman Ilhan Omar. Are you guys raiding her house?
6: I'm not going to discuss anything. Okay, buddy.
3: Uh-oh. Obviously, many on the left are calling this political warfare, including Ilhan Omar herself. This morning at 11 a.m., Omar wrote on X, "I'm okay. Make no mistake. This is an attempt to target political enemies and weaponize federal law enforcement. For 10 years, Trump has targeted me with baseless lies and smear campaigns. This is just the latest escalation in his campaign of political intimidation. I will not be silenced." But luckily, we have a very unlikely ally. And it's Ilhan Omar herself, because in 2023, Omar tweeted this regarding President Trump: "Our democracy rests on the rule of law. When someone, no matter how powerful they are, is suspected of a criminal act, our justice system investigates, charges, and convicts them in accordance with due process." The thread goes on. "Now it's up to all of us as citizens and elected leaders to support accountability and follow the facts where they lead. I hope all of my colleagues will join me in supporting justice and accountability, regardless of party, for the sake of democracy." And that tweet aged like a fine wine. Guys, I actually think we'll have a lot of support on the left to allow DHS and the DOJ to carry out their investigation.
7: No one is above the law.
8: Nobody's above the law.
9: No person is above the law.
10: No one is above the law.
11: No one is above the law.
12: No one is above the law.
13: No one is above the law.
14: No one is above the law.
15: You're not above the law. You're not an elite. You're not untouchable. And so it's nice to see that the rule of law has returned.
3: There you have it from all the Democrat favorites. We will show you this is not political targeting from Trump by breaking down the timeline that got us here and revealing a key detail that the left wants to bury. All this and more coming up next. Welcome back to Sarah Gonzalez Unfiltered. I am Sarah Gonzalez. You can find me all over social media at Sarah Gonzalez TX and AmericanBeautyBySarah.com. 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You got it. 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I want to welcome to the show one of my very best friends, Alex Stein.
16: We're back. Primetime Alex Stein is back in the building here at The Blaze. Yep. Thank you for having me. I was given such a warm welcome. It feels like I never left, Sarah. Thank you.
3: Yeah, I'm really glad that you are here on a day where there's like paint fumes all around. Which, so
16: I like it. I'm getting kind of a contact buzz from it, and I think it's going to make this interview a lot more special.
3: Who knows what Alex Stein's going to say when he's high off of paint fumes. So obviously, Ilhan Omar's home, as we just pointed out, has gotten raided. And I want to just kind of give the audience the facts of what we know so far. So as I mentioned, 6 a.m., Homeland Security, HSI, raided Omar's D.C. home. This was like part of a joint investigation, they said, with DOJ that the DHS is leading. They were there for over 4 hours searching the home. And two sources close to the investigation suggested that the search stemmed from a criminal fraud investigation into, of course, we know her to be born in Somalia, so into her immigration paperwork, which was filled out by her late father when she was a child. And so we're going to table that for a second. We're going to get back to that. We'll circle back, as a poor man's peppermint patty, Jen Psaki used to say. But later, the DOJ confirmed the investigation is criminal in nature. So we've got that as well. So I want you to help me, Alex, break down Ilhan Omar's response to this raid, because her claim is that this is just Trump weaponizing federal law enforcement. Now, a DOJ spokesperson actually said that they executed a judicially authorized search warrant secured by the Department of Justice. that's not an abuse of the executive power. That would be the exact way that all of this is supposed to go, with the judicial system saying, yes, you can do this, and handing it over for them to execute.
16: Well, and I would actually agree with Ilhan Omar. You were being targeted because you broke the law. That's right. What we do. We target criminals. And it's just obvious that she married her brother. And I mean, this is alleged, but there does seem to be a paperwork trail where she married her brother, who now lives in the UK. I don't know if you even know that. Mm-hmm. He doesn't even live in America.
3: Yeah, he left.
16: But on top of that, when you see her net worth going into a public office is like $100,000. I don't know exactly what the number is. And now allegedly she's worth $30 million. And even she says that's fake. So there's probably two fraud angles. Obviously the immigration fraud, and then whatever she's doing with her insider trading or wine mm-hmm. business. So I do think this is a two issue, or she's committing two separate crimes, not just one.
3: Well, come on, Alex, because her accountant say, they were like, oh, our accountant just made an error.
16: Oopsie, $30 million error. Yeah.
3: I mean, it happens. You know, you add several more zeros than you should, and you're like, oh, shoot. You only made $30,000. I put you as a millionaire. My bad.
16: Yeah.
3: My bad. That's all that happened, I am sure.
16: But Sarah, do you think this is when I was actually talking about this and thinking about this morning. I was thinking about George Santos. You look at George Santos, whether you guys like him or not, I like George. He's a friend of mine. But he basically got in trouble for funding his own campaign. He was putting his own money into his campaign and saying it was from other donors. And that is technically against the law, but it's really like a harmless foul. I mean, who really gets hurt? My point is, they went after him so hard and mm-hmm. threw him in federal prison. Mm-hmm. And what he did was not very egregious. He didn't fake marry his sister. Mm-hmm. He didn't create a wine company that's worth nothing into $30 million. He didn't do any of that. He basically created and did a little bit of campaign finance fraud. But I think you can argue that probably almost every single politician, from a city councilman to the mayor to the, not Trump, of course, Trump's perfect, but even the you know, highest political offices probably do some sort of campaign finance chicanery, we might want to call it. So if he went to jail, I think there is a likelihood that she actually could go to jail, but I hope that we are as ruthless mm-hmm. as the left mm-hmm. was to George Santos.
3: Yeah, especially when you consider that we even had Republicans who voted to expel George Santos from mm-hmm. Congress before a full investigation had even panned out.
16: You know, he had the most conservative voting record on Capitol Hill.
3: He was great, and the right was so quick to turn on him because, you know, my morals or whatever. And now all of a sudden you have this woman who, take all of this aside, I'm going to go through some of her other claims here, but let's just like set all of this aside for a minute, and let's say she didn't marry her brother, and let's mm-hmm. say she hadn't have committed all of these weird accounting errors. It still remains that multiple times she has, in front of a camera with a microphone, said, I am here to protect Somalian interests.
16: Yeah.
3: That in and of itself should get her kicked out of Congress. She's very clearly saying that she is going against the oath that she said to protect and uphold all American values. And she's supposed to be here to represent America. She's like, just kidding, I'm here for the Somalian pirates.
16: And we know that she's obviously going to have Somalia's interests over Americans' interests. But I feel like we haven't got enough clarification on the inside job terrorist attack that she was the victim of. Do you remember when the guy threw the water at her? Do you remember?
3: Oh, yeah.
16: All of a sudden they acted like he threw some sort of acid on her.
3: Yeah.
16: And it ended up being nothing. So she runs scams. I mean, mm-hmm. I'm not trying to call everybody from every Somali pirate a bad person, but in their culture, if it's okay to go on a boat of a stranger and stab them to death and steal their booty, metaphorically, then I would say that they have a different moral compass than somebody mm-hmm. born in America. And I'm not trying to overgeneralize, you know, Somalians, excuse me, but let's just be real. I mean, they're good at fraud. And I mean, Ilhan Omar, I'm just saying, I don't know what she's guilty of, but I know she's guilty of something.
3: Right.
16: I can pretty much say that.
3: Oh, and talk about the, so let's get into another claim, because you mentioned the accounting error, the weird wine business and all of her finances. Let's address some of Ilhan Omar's other claims that President Trump has been targeting her for years with: ruthless, baseless lies and a smear campaign. So there's a number of verifiable scandals relating to her fraud. We have, as you mentioned, Alex, December 10th, 2025, when Tom Holman announced that investigators were looking into her committing immigration fraud by lying on her marriage certificate. So that was, again, this is disgusting. She has a weird timeline because she's like, marries the first husband and then divorces. Actually, I don't know that there's ever been a divorce that's been found and confirmed. But then all of a sudden she married her brother. And then like went back to the first guy for a little bit, I think, and then remarried again. But this was her brother, Ahmed Nur Saeed Elmi. I don't know why they can't just have a normal amount of names. I don't know why it has to be so many. In 2009, to help him obtain legal immigration status into the U.S. And so I want to play Ilhan Omar's response to these allegations.
8: Congresswoman, can I ask you your response to Tom Homan saying you're under investigation for immigration? Possible immigration violations? Just any response you have to what he's saying in the public?
12: I have a response because I don't know what they'll be investigating.
8: So you don't think they would find anything?
12: Absolutely not.
8: Why do you think they keep bringing this up in the media?
12: They're sick.
3: They're sick. They're just sick. It's everyone else who's the problem, not me. Okay, so let me give you another one, Alex. Right after that, December 15th, 2025, AJ Kern, this is a Minnesota conservative and former congressional candidate, apparently uncovered that she lied about her birth year. And records actually corroborated that claim. Did you see this?
16: No, I didn't see that.
3: Okay.
16: It's like all the Dominican baseball players, you know, they get signed to the Yankees or something.
3: Yeah.
16: They never know how their birthday is because they always have some fake birthday or birth certificate. And that's, I'm sure,
3: it happens.
16: Has some Somali birth certificate. They can probably just print at Kinko's.
3: It happens. So they have an archived version of her page in the Minnesota Legislative Reference Library. And her birth date is listed as October 4th, 1981. But if you go and look at the updated version of that page, we have it right here. It lists her birth year as 1982. And so the fraud, the reason that that would be fraud is because the only way that she could be eligible for citizenship under Section 322 of the Immigration and Naturalization Act would be if she was under 18, I believe. So they arrived in the U.S. in 1995. So 2000 was the first year her father would be eligible for citizenship. And so if she was born in 81, she would have been 18 years old until October 2000, 19 years old after 2000. So she would have been an adult and not been eligible for this path of citizenship.
16: So they shaved a year off her birthday.
3: So now she's 17 and she's legal. Eligible.
16: Yeah. I mean, once again, she lied about her birthday, obviously. And we can see, this is what, and I'm not a detective. And Sarah is kind of a detective all day. You've been exposing a lot of people. But when it comes to H-1B visa fraud or it comes to Ilhan Omar, you look at the motive of the criminal. And every single time we've caught her in a lie, there's a motive. She needs citizenship. She needs money. So she's the only one motivated to make these lies. These aren't just, oopsie-doopsie clerical errors of 1 year, and that happens to be the 1 year that qualifies you for citizenship. None of this is on accident.
3: Right. Yeah, because you start building the case against her. You start looking at, I like to look at things in totality. I don't like to look at things just individually. I think it's important to put everything into perspective. You have to look at it in totality. And we're not even done with the scandals, right? Like, she, as you mentioned, she reported, this is 2024, she reported her husband possessed between $6 to $30 million in assets. And then they said, oopsies, we're not actually millionaires. And her assets were between $20,000 to $125,000, which is almost a $30 million drop. And within those disclosures, they had this winery, as Alex pointed out. They valued the winery between $15,000 to $50,000 in 2023. 2024, it was suddenly valued at $5 million. So that was, just for those of you at home who can't do the math, that's over a 32,000% increase, which, as I mentioned earlier, it was just an accounting error. It was just an accounting error, except, Alex, last year, her disclosure claimed that the winery had no value at all, actually, at the same time that her husband filed for the business to be terminated with the state of California this past April. And then they were sued for $780,000 in damages by a DC investor, but they settled that out of court. Seems kind of weird.
16: Isn't alcohol haram? Like, she goes around, she walks around with a turban all day long. I've never seen her without her turban on. You know, she acts like she is this fundamentalist Muslim and she's all about it. But then she's selling wine, which you're obviously not allowed to drink. Wine in the Quran, alcohol is haram. So all of this is just weird. I would just like to see her get the same treatment as George Santos. I actually want her to be held accountable, deported. I mean, would you rather see her in jail or deported?
3: Why not both? Can we just like hold her in jail for a little? Like, I want to see the perp walk, and then I want to see her get on the plane, and I want the ASMR of like the cuffs and the what are like the foot ones? And
16: like the Hannibal Lecter. I want like the Hannibal Lecter mask.
3: Yeah. And I want to hear the clinking of her like walking up to the steps. And I want to be there to wave goodbye to her.
16: But Sarah, you know, I think it was you that shared this stat. Or I forget. Maybe it was on X, where it was like in 2001 there was one Muslim-identified politician in the federal government. And now in 2026, I think there's 49, something like
3: that. That's their plan, by the way. They've said it out loud.
16: Yeah, of course. I'm just like, but how did all of a sudden we go from in 20 years, now like we got 50 Muslims? And once again, we're not even trying to sound xenophobic, but it's like...
3: I am.
16: Well, I'm just saying this is a topic that Alex Jones talked about for years and something you and I have talked about. This is the push for globalism.
3: Yes.
16: And I think that we don't have enough of pushback against it, is that they're trying to... replace us, and I know that's a controversial thing, but they are literally trying to replace us. It feels like that in the DFW area, and people like Ilhan Omar are the leaders of that. So if you feel some type of way when you see Ilhan Omar, you should, because she's leading the cause to take away our sovereignty and make us a globalist leader of the world, but that'll take away our identity. They don't want us to have an identity.
3: Yeah, and we actually, I've got, when we get finished here, there's... it's like, let's talk about all the Muslims who are taking over, yeah. Because it's not just her. It's El Sayed. It's Mamdani. It's like, as you mentioned, they're everywhere, but they never seem to have good intentions. And that's kind of the problem with this whole thing. I'll give you one more scandal that we didn't mention, Alex, which was she's not directly connected to it yet. But the Feeding Our Future scandal, mm-hmm. where the Somalis carried out the fraud during COVID, where they were supposed to be feeding. And it's just so weird because it's like all her friends.
16: Yeah, they're getting like $13 million a month or something and making no meals. I mean,
3: yeah, she's like several degrees of separation. Actually, I don't even think it's several. Like, there are people, it's like, oh, wait, the facility that hosted her campaign lunches is the one that all of a sudden is getting indicted for this. Oh, wait, this other guy that she knew down here is also getting indicted. It's weird. I wonder how they were doing this all.
16: Birds of a feather flock together. Where there's smoke, there's fire. And it's obvious with Ilhan Omar, there's a lot of fire. Her being investigated like this, though, I will say, though, if she isn't worth a lot of money, that's her fault. Because this is when I talk about globalism and politics. Being a politician is the only job that you spend $10 to $30 to $40 to $100 million on a campaign to get paid $100,000 or $160,000.
3: It's not a good return.
16: It's not the best return unless you realize that it gives you power and influence and that you should use that to try to,
3: Insider trading.
16: I mean, you build your own portfolio. But if she really can't, and she's a Somali pirate, can't figure out how to make money while she's in office, and she's one of the dumb ones, but she still should go. So I look at it like this. It's an eye for an eye. Is that in the Quran or is that in the Quran? Eye for an eye? I don't know. But if they took Stuart Santos, Ilhan Omar, she just be gone. Everybody needs to be behind it.
3: You can take the pirate out of Somalia, but you can't take the pirate. Well, you can't take the Somali out of the pirate. They're just always going to be. She's always going to be a Somalian pirate. That just is what it is. My last question on this. Do you ever wonder what she looks like under the turban?
16: I know what she looks like. Her head is like a cone head. It does
3: That's fake.
16: That's why she wears a turban.
3: No.
16: Yeah, she does that because it's slimming. Sarah, you know that women have looked better at different angles, and she just looks better. Because it would be like a cone head if she didn't wrap it in that big towel. So
3: I do love the memes that show like she has like Krusty the Clown hair. Mm-hmm. And I'm like, I want that to be real.
16: You know, actually, and I know this is off topic, but every time we make fun of Ilhan Omar, though, I'm sick to my stomach that we're not making fun of the ghetto stiletto Jasmine Crockett and that she didn't beat Tallarico in his primary. Like, we missed
3: out about that too.
16: We missed out on so much good content.
3: I know. I am sad about that too. By the way, speaking of Tallarico, I'll just tease this briefly. There's been a lot of talk about James Tallarico. I'm covering that on my scorecard episode that releases tomorrow at noon Central Time on my YouTube channel at Sarah Gonzalez Unfiltered. So if you want to catch that, I'll just, you know, there's been a lot and there's a lot to unpack. So make sure that you check that out. And all right, make sure that you, oh, by the way, Stephen just reminded me in my ear. We do have, if you also are in favor of deporting Ilhan Omar, we have merch for that. So sarahmerch.com, wear your hat proudly. You know, the woman had her house raided by HSI. I think it's time that you finally stop being bashful and wear the hat and the shirt proudly out in public. Because here's the thing. I say this, Alex, I'm sure you'll agree with me. Like, I'm just weeding out who I want to be friends with. If people don't like it, that's great. Because then I'm like, I know I don't want to associate with you.
16: Well, Sarah, it's funny that you say that because, you know, I still get to go represent Turning Point USA and I go to a lot of college campuses. And, you know, I'm pretty crazy. I'm not the best role model. But one thing that I always encourage people to do is be unapologetically themselves, unapologetically conservative, unapologetically whatever that is. Because even though it might alienate you from some people, those people weren't your friends anyway. Mm-hmm. So it'll actually be like a magnet to like-minded people. So if you wear that shirt, you might think, oh, somebody might make fun of you. You might meet your best friend in the world because they agree with you. And I think oftentimes, and I think more times than not, it's the reverse. It's you being outspoken actually leads you to more like-minded people than closes doors.
3: Alex Stein wants you to go to SarahMerch.com and go check it out. Deport Ilhan Omar merch. All right. 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So if you're a homeowner in America and you have not heard about this yet, so we're talking about fraud. Fraud is all over the place. 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You have the Feeding Our Future fraud. 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They can file it with the county, and on the record, they're going to own your home at that point. 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
5: So New York City's Muslim commie mayor, Zohran Mamdani, which I will not, I think he tries to say it differently. I'm not going to pronounce it the way it's supposed to be pronounced on purpose. He is still finding ways to show that he hates America. This time he snubbed New York City's annual Columbus Day parade. So, which by the way, this his predecessors who were extremely liberal, Eric Adams, Bill de Blasio, attended the event. But I guess it shouldn't be surprising, Alex, considering in 2020, he posted a picture of himself flipping off a statue of Columbus. And he said, take it down. That'll show him. I honestly love that. It's such a like perfect representation of a broken lib where they, have you seen the ones where they like put the middle finger up at like Trump Tower and then they take a picture of themselves and like, ha, I really showed him. I did it, guys. I showed this person that because I pointed my middle finger at them and took a picture. And it's just so on brand for this guy.
6: Is he wearing a glove too?
5: Yeah, but in his defense, it's probably cold.
6: Well, no, it's like a plastic latex glove.
7: Is that during COVID?
5: Oh, it's 2020.
6: It's COVID.
5: It's a COVID.
7: My gosh.
5: It's a latex glove because it's COVID.
7: That is the gayest thing I've ever. That's gayer than a pride flag. Steven, nice find. Like, that's a latex glove. Well, that's weird. That's kind of creepy in a weird way. It's like he was about to give a proctology exam. I don't like that at all.
5: I don't get it that these people act like Columbus is worth hating. I'm like, why are you here? Why do you benefit from all of the things that have happened since Columbus came here and made his discovery? And since then, things have been pretty rad. And they just want to bring us down by acting like he's supposed to be some villain in the story.
7: Well, see, Sarah, you know, I am the resident conspiracy theorist, or was. A lot of people don't realize there's actually a lot of heat surrounding the Italians and Christopher Columbus. They obviously defend Christopher Columbus. There's a famous episode of The Sopranos where, like, Tony Sopranos are having basically a war because the Italians, they don't want to celebrate. You know, they're protecting Columbus Day, and everybody in the community thinks that he's a white colonizer and he was bad. So my point is, this is actually a, like, something that's been, I guess, upsetting people like Mom Donnie forever, but I didn't even know this was a thing. I didn't think Christopher Columbus was the bad guy for, I guess, finding America. But did Amerigo Vespucci actually find America, or they named America after him? I will say this. There were Indians here, so technically Christopher Columbus didn't discover America. Are you one of those people? Because I kind of am.
5: No, absolutely. Well, no, I mean, he was the one who... Correct, which I'm great with, because that's literally how every country was formed.
7: But can
5: ever,
7: you discover
5: right?
7: Like, something if there's already naked guys throwing spears at each other? Or did
5: you can be the
7: it?
5: First civilized person to okay, discover it and actually make something of it.
7: And I'm pro Christopher Columbus. I'm just saying, you know, he gets a lot of credit. Discover something. I go to Home Depot. I didn't discover Home Depot. There's 100 Mexicans there already. I mean, they were there before me. They discovered it. But I'll take the credit. When it comes to this Mom Donnie guy, though, I will say that he is an indication. We keep on using this term, Democratic Socialist, DSA, DSA, DSA. And I was telling you this before. Young people don't look at that as a pejorative. It doesn't have a negative connotation to them. They think that, oh, I'm going to get something free potentially. So that's why I really don't like the messaging. It seems like the more we attack him, it's almost like the more we build him up. So that's one of my other key frustrations. Mom Donnie sucks, but then I want to see Donald Trump not shake his hand. I want to see Donald Trump call him out a little bit. Mm-hmm. Because once again, they say socialism is our biggest threat. And guys like Zoran Mom Donnie came out of nowhere and was able to take that messaging and become the mayor of the most powerful city on earth, arguably.
5: Yeah, I mean, so then I guess my question to you would, I don't disagree with you, but my question to you would be, what do we just jump? Do we just use communism instead as the term? Like, how do we represent what their views are?
7: Well, we did
5: that
7: so
5: are accurate.
7: But Sarah, we did so well with the wedge issues when it came to transgenders and women's sports. That was a slam dunk. And even the left really got on board with it, because after a point, it becomes egregious. Like, nobody cares in a little second grader soccer game if I don't want a trans boy playing, but, you know, that's not a big deal. But when they saw Leah Thomas on the college level actually beating adult girls as a biological male, I think that actually woke a lot of people up. So I would continue to attack these wedge issues like abortion, the topics that actually, even though they're not the most important topics necessarily, they are important. I think we've lost the plot when we keep on saying socialism, socialism, socialism is bad. And people are like, well, I want free healthcare. I want free $600 checks every month. We need to attack them for doing drag queen story times in front of children. We need to attack them for all the perverse things they're doing. I think that would just be better messaging, but I'm not a political strategist.
5: Yeah, but I think that there is a way that we have to address what's going on with affordability, because that's what matters more to people, right? And so I just think to myself, okay, well, then we'll just tell them that what the path that we are on now, we don't have to call it socialism if socialism sounds cool. We can just say the path that we're on now is communism. And here's what communism looks like. Here are the breadlines under Soviet communism. Here's what communism looks like every single time it's tried. Do you think that that's helpful, or you just think that they still think communism is cool too?
7: Well, to be fair, Sarah, now I'm going to debate you. Listen,
5: no, I'm not asking.
7: I know you're asking.
5: You visit young people. I don't. So I want to hear what you're hearing from them.
7: Well, let me just tell you this. This is my personal opinion.
5: Why do you look so serious?
7: Because one of the worst things that happened in this entire year, 2026, I'm almost ready for this year to be over. The one airline that's never had a fatal accident, Spirit Airlines, goes out of business. The Spirit Airlines, I know you would never fly it. You would never be caught dead. Oh, me, no. I was on Spirit Airlines $29 to Las Vegas and Fort
5: Absolutely
7: Lauderdale
5: not.
7: Multiple times a year. But the only reason that Spirit Airlines is good is because it kept the other airlines honest and made them not price gouge, because they had to compete with those low fares. Mm-hmm. So what I'm saying is, when it comes to capitalism, capitalism isn't perfect either. And so that's the problem, is trying to find this happy medium, Sarah, where obviously communism, we would all die, we'd all starve. If the government was in charge of everything, they're incompetent, we would all be dead. And now you look at Canada, where socialized healthcare, the third leading cause of death is a medically assisted suicide program in Canada.
5: Yeah, I believe that.
7: So that's the direction we head. But I just don't know how we find a happy medium where we wake up the kids that are struggling, that need some free support.
5: Sure.
7: And then also not take away opportunities from people that want to actually make a, you know, good life for themselves. I want to go into business. I want to, you know, succeed. But when you have young kids and you're getting your job stolen by H-1B visas.
5: Oh, I know. They're very disgruntled right now. And who can blame them?
7: And the corporations are the ones that are benefiting. It's the multinational corporations that are the ones that are benefiting. So once again, that is a capitalist agenda because they know that they can make money. So I'm not saying that I don't want to be a capitalist country, but for young people that are paying attention, capitalism isn't working for them, Sarah. So what is their argument? Well, I guess socialism. Let's give socialism a try. And obviously that won't work either. So I don't know how we fix all of our problems, but we need to make stuff cheaper in the grocery stores. And diesel's got to get under $6. I mean,
5: yeah, I wish I was like, please do something about gas prices before November. But
7: I know if you could just do one thing to make it lower, like give us a rebate. Why? He needs to just give us $600 checks again. You remember how much people, you didn't probably get one, but I'm saying people love that $600. They were spending it quick. But then that's printing money out of thin air and inflation and all this. So I don't know.
5: It's hard.
7: Scott Bessent has his job cut out for him.
5: He
7: right
5: does.
7: Now.
5: And it's hard because I do truly, I mean, when you look at how inflation works, we are still dealing with the ramifications of
7: from COVID.
5: Joe Biden's, yes, all of the inflation, you know, all of the inflationary policies that Joe Biden contributed to, we're feeling the effects of now.
7: But Sarah,
5: and of course, it's so easy to be like, it's Donald Trump's fault. And it's.
7: But this is the real, this is the real black pill. And I hate to say this.
5: Oh, gosh.
7: We see the flock cameras in every corner. And even when Governor Abbott did a great thing, he said, we're not going to do statewide funding for the flock cameras. I went to the Dallas City Council, and they first thing on the agenda was that they were going to subsidize it with city funds. 40 different people spoke at the city council meeting against the flock cameras. Mm-hmm. Guess what? The flock cameras got approved 8-1.
5: So
7: what I'm saying is in the future, though, Sarah, they are actually probably, and this might not be Trump's plan, and this might not be Scott Bessent's plan, but they actually want to devalue the dollar because they want us on a central digital currency.
5: Mm-hmm.
7: So they can control where our money goes,
5: mm-hmm.
7: how much we spend. Mm-hmm. They can take out the taxes themselves, and they want to be able to have a surveillance state where they know where we're going constantly. So I'm worried about the social credit score. I'm worried about the digital currency. And I think some of the chicanery, the second time I'm using that, and I never use it twice, it's going on with our money. I'm worried about that.
5: I don't think I've ever heard that word used
7: before. I think I heard somebody say it the other day, and now I've been using it.
5: And you're like, that's a neat word. Yeah,
7: chicanery sounds good. It kind of sounds Latina a little bit. You know, I like big booty Latinas. But I don't know how we fix it. I'm not an economist. But I will say this, what's going on now is not working for young people. What Mamdani's doing, giving free grocery stores, putting other grocery stores out of business, is not going to work either.
5: Mm-hmm.
7: So we got to somehow find a happy medium where our country can be successful. And that's why I like the tariffs. I do all these debates for these college kids. Oh, did you not like Trump's tariffs? I'm like, you guys want to tax the rich.
5: Yeah.
7: And God forbid Donald Trump wants to tax a rich country. And all of a sudden, oh, I don't like taxes anymore. So it shows you the hypocrisy. So Donald Trump is doing things to try to make the, you know, playing field more level and more even and not letting us getting taken advantage of.
5: Yeah.
7: But at the same time, we cannot let these corporations exploit all of this cheap labor from these H-1B visa fraud and take away jobs from people like your kids and, you know,
5: and
7: Americans.
5: I do think that the Trump administration has been tremendous making moves in that area. They clearly understand and recognize what time it is. I think that is their priority, is making sure that our young people can graduate and find jobs that are not being taken from cheap foreign labor. And I am just incredibly grateful to them for all of the movement that we've seen on that since I've dedicated the entire year to trying to expose and uncover that.
7: Did they say it's down 93% or something like that? H-1B visa? Yeah. I mean, that's good. I like that.
5: Yeah.
7: I mean, it's down like over 90%.
5: Well, and now they're also doing a look back and looking back.
7: Finding them.
5: Yeah. And retroactively, they're going to, you know, disapprove of their H-1B visas if it was found to they've committed fraud or whatever. They've got a fraud task force that they're looking at that. I'm like, I can't wait till those numbers come in because I bet it's going to be overwhelming. Like the majority of it is going to be fraud because after what I've seen in Texas, like I can't unsee it. I'm scarred for life. Okay, Alex, stick with us. We're going to take a quick break and we'll be back with more.

0: Hillary Rodham Clinton just published an op-ed focused on yours truly.
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5: He's a Terminator-level messenger. He's the best messenger we've had since Reagan.
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7: Really? That's your line.
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11: I mean, it's like we need it.
12: We're in what? What do we need?
11: Shape.
13: What's your one favorite, though? What stands out the most?
11: Healthcare for all.
12: Okay. Yeah. There it is, just like you were talking about, Alex.
14: That's my thing. Healthcare.
13: Okay.
15: They probably all.
13: All right. And how are we going to give healthcare to everyone? Yeah. How are we going to pay for that?
15: Great healthcare.
12: Yeah.
16: We're going to tax the rich.
13: Okay. Oh, how much are we going to tax them?
16: It's cheaper than a war.
13: What? Good point. I don't like war.
14: No war, please. Yeah. Way cheaper than a war. Yeah.
13: So we want to take all the money that we're putting into wars and military and put it toward healthcare?
14: Yes, exactly. Right.
13: What is taxing the rich, though, got to do with where the government's sending our money toward war?
17: Oh, don't you love those people?
18: The rich are buying all the people that are running the show. And it ain't good.
13: Like who?
18: Like who?
13: Who specifically? Who should we target?
16: All these people that have, you know, these businesses that are standing around the president in these press conferences, you know. Yeah.
13: Alrighty. All these people.
16: Politicians are above the people in this administration.
12: Those people. My favorite is when you ask them a question that they are totally unprepared for and they have to like repeat the question slowly because you can tell they're trying to buy themselves time to answer. She's like, oh, really? Like who? Like who?
19: Those people at the press conferences, those businesses that Donald Trump's trying to help support and try to help our country. But I will say this. So what's kind of scary about that is when I think of Michigan now, I think like Dearborn and I think it's all Muslim. Those were like upper middle class white women. You know, they look like they had fine health care. They almost look like they were Lindsay Clancy fans on a bunch of different prescription drugs.
12: Suicidal empathy.
19: It is suicidal empathy. That is what that is, because it's like you guys normally. It's all empathy, because normally if they saw Abdul El Sayed, if they went into the doctor's office and they go to Abdul El Sayed's office or Mike Rogers' office for doctor care, they'd all go to Mike Rogers' office for doctor care. But all of a sudden, when it comes to a politician, they're like, oh, well, we'll get free health care if we vote for the brown guy. And it's just not going to work out well. And I think actually Mike Rogers is going to do better than people are predicting, though. And you don't think so?
12: No, your lips to God's ears.
19: Well, El Sayed was going to crush in the primary. He was going to win by 10 points in the primary. He barely won. I don't even think he won by like a full point.
12: Yeah, I think it'll be really interesting to see, because I feel like Michigan is a flashpoint that it's like, we are you too far gone or are you not? And I think that this will tell us, like, is Michigan too far gone or is it not? Because at a certain point, you can't put the genie back in the bottle. You've already imported too many people who have become naturalized citizens who actually actively work against the United States. How do you undo that?
19: Yeah, and I was at Michigan State not too long ago, just last year, and I was driving through Dearborn, and there's a lot of stuff that, like, signage, like, the biggest Palestinian population outside of Palestine since 1962 or whatever. You know, you see this stuff. What I'm saying is
12: bragging about it.
19: I know, but I'm saying they've been doing this since the 60s. They've been doing this for a long time. This didn't, even though here in the North Texas area, it feels like it just boomed in the last 10 years. Michigan specifically, the Detroit, Dearborn, all that area, they've been doing this since the 50s and 60s coming over. And like I said, during the 60s, there was some exodus, and the largest amount of Palestinians that left Palestine, they went to Dearborn, Michigan. And now we're seeing the results of that.
12: Yeah, it's just like, it's kind of a case in point for the I don't know what I have been arguing for a while, which is just that we need a total immigration moratorium.
19: Agreed.
12: I don't 100%. Like, we don't need to be importing more Muslims.
19: We need like 1%, Sarah. If you're like the best doctor in Africa, right, then you can come in.
12: Right, but right.
19: Giving it to OnlyFans models, to 7-Eleven employees, to people that are committing massive fraud that you're exposing. We need like a pause, a TV timeout for 4 years. Give us 4 years. I mean, longer.
12: That's actually kind and benevolent. I would argue for 20. It's going to take us that long just to go through all of the people who have come here and make sure that they aren't the ones that have committed fraud.
19: And this is what I would say. At the same exact time, I would want to help out cities like Las Vegas. You know, their tourism is way down because Canadians aren't coming here. Maybe make it okay for people to come here on a vacation. But if you're here past one day past your vacation, we need to be kicking people out. Like, you should be able to come and maybe see America, but you shouldn't be able to come here and steal America. Mm-hmm. And there's a big difference.
12: And as you point out, it is the suburban liberal white woman who is voting in favor of these people and these policies. You saw the women there. It was the same women who were voting for Zohran Mamdani. You just wonder at a certain point, like, I don't know if you guys are listening to all the Muslims around us, but you're not going to be spared if you don't submit to Allah. Like, they're not going to be like, oh, she voted for me, so please spare her. They're going to be like, off with your head. It's called submit or die. We have come to conquer, which they keep saying out loud. And these dumb bitches, excuse me, but they are, keep voting for this. And it's just like, you know, they make the case for repealing the 19th is all I'm saying.
19: Well, and the Lindsey Clancy trial made a big case for repealing the 19th. But I will say this. This is what Charlie Kirk always said. He always said immigration without assimilation is an invasion. And that's the problem. If these people were actually coming over here in like normal numbers and assimilating, then we probably wouldn't notice them. But they're not assimilating. They're actually trying to destroy America from the inside. They're doing the opposite of assimilating. They're trying to invade. And I think that's where these people, like these white women, if they understood that, if they understood the actual motivations for Abdul El Sayed and all these people coming to certain areas, it's not so they could just be socially accepted. It's so that they can actually conquer a region and take it over from the inside. So it's a bad situation, but you know, you see these white empathy, this white guilt, a lot of people have it.
12: Mm-hmm. Not me. I want all of them out, just so we're clear. All right, we got to take a quick break. We'll be right back.
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21: Alex, have you heard the Kelly Clarkson drama?
19: Yes, and I'm sick of it because Kelly Clarkson is a Dallas, from here, yeah. Dallas native.
21: American Idol, first winner from Dallas.
19: She did the diva thing, though, because it looks like, and I don't want to step on the story before you say it, but she went and made this big Instagram post how she traveled to Brooklyn in her Uber or whatever and to go to this vintage shop, and she was treated less than human, allegedly.
21: She's like, oh, I'm like Julia Roberts' character in Pretty Woman.
19: If you go to that other store, give me a break. You're going to thrift stores. Nobody treats you nice at these expensive thrift stores. But the real story is that she tried to buy some sort of animatronic puppet, one of one piece of equipment. They didn't want to sell it.
21: So here's what happened. So she said, just drove all the way out to Brooklyn to check out the store I thought looked really rad and had a few things in mind to buy, and literally was looked at as if I couldn't afford it and was told he could find something comparable for me. Wow, dude, you're an idiot and just lost a huge sale. But y'all should go check out Art of Play in Brooklyn if you enjoy being treated like Julia Roberts' character in Pretty Woman. For sure, check it out. with like a thumbs down. So the store responded. And to Alex's point, they said, yesterday, Kelly Clarkson visited us in Brooklyn and inquired about buying Molly, a one-of-a-kind singing and dancing bird automaton who plays an important role in the magic shows we host here. Molly is permanently attached to the wall and isn't for sale. And for reference, we have a video of Molly the bird.

0: Kelly Clarkson made in this transgression was bad. She every step was a left footed step.
1: And I'm going to be honest with you. Isn't it kind of normal? Like, I can't tell you the amount of times that I've gone into a high end store looking homeless.
0: Yeah.
1: I just like I don't feel like wearing makeup or whatever. And like, I always kind of can tell that the people treat me a little bit differently because they're like, oh, she can't afford any of this. And I never take it personal because I'm just like, whatever. It's just human nature.
0: But that's what you know, that is a selling technique that they
1: yeah.
0: No, that's for real.
1: Really?
0: The reason why they make you feel less than when you go into Louis Vuitton.
1: See, I'm going to show you.
0: It's a psychological.
1: I'm going to buy the $20,000 bag just to show you I can.
0: I'm dead serious. That is why they do that. They actually, in the training at those high-end stores, they actually teach them to look down upon the customers because what it does is it creates that exact animosity. Like, oh, they think that I'm poor. Well, I'm going to spend $20,000 on this bag. Yeah. And then boom, they got you. So that is actually a salesman type.
1: That's really funny. And now that I'm thinking about it, Alex's girlfriend is off camera, but I bet that she could relate because I'm as a female, I'll go into like a Sephora or like a makeup store. And then when I'm not wearing makeup, they're not as nice to me.
0: No,
1: they are not as nice to me. They're like, you're not one of us. You don't know what you're doing. And then when I actually go in full makeup, they're like, okay, you can join the club. You're part of us. It's just human nature is all I'm saying. It's just, we make prejudgments. Maybe it's wrong. Maybe it's right. But I don't think that you should lose. I mean, the problem is that this was just a random employee. This wasn't a business owner. Yeah. This wasn't, you know, and think about the amount of jobs. I don't know how many employees the business has, but like you're putting all of these employees' jobs at risk for the entire business's reputation because you're mad that some employee didn't recognize you.
0: And I wish Kelly Clarkson would have posted a selfie because I bet she looked horrible as she walked in there. No offense, Kelly. She's let herself go. She's gained about 45 pounds. She needs to get on the Ozempic, Kelly. You got to get on the Ozempic because I think a little bit of this is on you. You probably did look like a homeless person and it seems a little odd. I know it's kind of hip to shop at these vintage thrift stores, especially these ones in New York, and they want to have this bohemian vibe. But you're a multimillionaire. Go to Saks Fifth Avenue. Go to some real places and dress a little nicer, and they'll probably treat you a little more respect, Kelly.
1: It's almost like she was asking for it.
0: I think so.
1: Like she was asking for
0: it. And as soon as they said, but notice it goes back to that sales technique. As soon as they said, oh, this is not for sale, oh, I'm going to tweet about it online because I got to have it. They do that at the Birkin bag. You know what Hermes, the rule to get a Birkin bag is that you have to buy one of every single other Hermes product before you're eligible to buy a Birkin bag. Did you know that?
1: No.
0: That is the rule, yes, at Hermes.
1: Wow.
0: You cannot just walk into the store and buy a Birkin bag. You have to buy one. And this is why. Because every single salesman, they make commission on every single product inside Hermes except for the Birkin bag. So it incentivizes the salesman to sell you every single other product in the store. And you have to buy one scarf, one dinner plate, one tie. And then once you buy one of every Hermes product, you're eligible for the Birkin bag. And they get no commission for the Birkin.
1: So how much do you have any idea how much they would have spent cumulatively on all of these bags before they're eligible to, but like, this just seems dumb.
0: It does seem dumb, but that's why the actual authentic Birkin bags sell for more in the gray market, they call it, in the resale market, because you can just have immediate access. But then I saw this thing where this really wealthy person, you know, designer type that's on the side of Hermes, he says, well, the reason why Hermes does it is because it's part of the Hermes experience. You get to experience the whole corporation. So that's why they say that, you know, the experience of going through the process of buying every Hermes thing, it was the journey, you know, like that was the good part. That was a huge benefit.
1: Right.
0: The process.
1: Sure.
0: Now your house is full of Hermes crap.
1: Right. Right. It sounds a lot like girl math to me.
0: It is girl math. It is Kamala Harris girl math, spending $1 billion in your campaign, somehow being $200 million.
1: Yeah. Or like, it's actually beneficial because I could have spent $1,500. I got it on sale for $900. So I actually saved you money, is what I'm thinking. Alex, tell us, what are you up to? Do you have any college campus visits that are coming up?
0: I am. This Thursday, I'm going to be at the University of California, Irvine, right outside of Los Angeles with Turning Point USA. Please come on down. We got a Pick Up the Mic event. If you guys want to come debate, you want to have fun, get a selfie, please come and support me and consider watching After Hours with Alex Sinon, Real America's Voice, 11 p.m. Eastern.
1: Do you guys have security at these events?
0: Yes, actually, we got to talk about it. The executive protection has gone way up. It's actually
1: good.
0: I mean, we'll talk about this off camera. It's almost now. It's being overprotective. We got a lot of people. At our Ole Miss event, we had about 20 executive protections.
1: Wow. At Ole Miss, of all places. Yeah, that's the South.
0: I know, but there was a lot of people. But yeah, they've really upped the executive protection at Turning Point.
1: Well, I would imagine Irvine, California.
0: It's going to be crazy.

0: There's not going to be a lot of... Listen, Alex, I don't know how many young people in Irvine, California watch this show. I don't know how many young people in Irvine, California are going to like you, is all I'm saying.
1: Well, you know me. I mean, I'm not too far right. I'll try to win some of them over, but I will say this. Everybody's like, oh, Alex, college kids are so dumb. Yes, some of them are dumb. I was a dumb college kid. Some of these kids are smart. Some of them are scholarships. Some of them are Asians. The Asian ones are always smart. And so, believe it or not, these kids are not as dumb as some people may think they are.
0: And the ones that are dumb can be educated by Alex Stein.
1: Or go viral. That'll work, too. Yeah. I need a crash out. I actually need somebody to crash out.
0: You do. We want them to go viral for all the wrong reasons, actually.
1: Just to put a mirror up to them so they can see themselves and see how crazy I am. And how they act like a lunatic, how they should be exposed. But yes, I will be with Turning Point at Los Angeles on Thursday.
0: So make sure if you can attend, follow Alex online, watch his show. We'll see you guys Wednesday, not tomorrow.
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